0: being with us today, Paul, to talk about Agent Orange.
1: Okay.
0: Yeah, so could you give us just a little background for listeners who don't know or who might need a little refresher? What's just a brief history of Agent Orange? What was this stuff, and what role did it play in that war?
1: Yeah, herbicides were developed during World War II for commercial purposes, but the DoD quickly grabbed hold of them and weaponized them. They were first used by Britain in Malaysia, the Malaysia Rebellion, to destroy a forest as part of the counterinsurgency efforts there. But the American Department of War also used them. And starting in 1961, President Kennedy authorized their use in Vietnam, because the war was not going well for the South Vietnamese, and the North Vietnamese and Viet Cong were able to use the forest with great advantage to make sure they were hidden from the air power that the United States and the South Vietnamese had to inflict on them. The formula, there were about 15 different herbicides used, but they were all, except one, a very similar formulation. And Agent Orange itself was 50% mix of two different herbicides, 2,4-D and 2,4,5-T, that were used to defoliate jungle primarily and forest land so that we could find the enemy and kill them. It was never all that effective in terms of that, because if we defoliated an area where the enemy was, they just moved up. They just packed up and moved someplace else. On the other hand, a great number of Vietnamese soldiers and civilians were exposed directly, were sprayed directly in that process. And so the one herbicide that was different was Agent Blue. Oh, collectively they're all called Agent Orange, even though there were like 15 of them. But one of them, about 10% of the total of the 19 million gallons of this stuff that was sprayed, about 10% of that was Agent Blue, which was a different formulation based on arsenic, and its function was to kill grasses, whereas the others are designed to kill leafy plants, trees, and such. But by killing grasses, that means they were killing rice and wheat and barley and those kinds of things, which was a war crime at the time. In 1905, the I was just looking at it. Where'd it go? 1907, the Second Peace Conference at The Hague forbade the use of poisons and poisoned weapons. And again, in 1925, the Geneva Protocol for the prohibition of the use of war of asphyxiating, poisonous, or other gases also outlawed attacking foodstuffs, food supplies. And so that was in itself a war crime. But it was, as I said, 90% of it was hitting the jungles.
0: Right. So this stuff is obviously long lasting. I mean, the decades have passed, and it's still present, right? In people's bodies and soil.
1: Well,
0: What do we know about the health effects of Agent Orange?
1: sure. Well, the herbicides themselves degraded pretty quickly in the environment. 90 days, 180 days, something like that, they had basically broken down into non-toxic chemicals. The problem was the 2,4,5-T, which was 50% of Agent Orange and was present in a number of those herbicides, had a contaminant in it called dioxin. TCDD, it's a long name, but it's dioxin, which is the most poisonous chemical there is. All other chemicals are measured as fractions of the toxic equivalent of TCDD. And that stuff is extremely durable in the environment. It lasts for 100,000 years or more, unless it's exposed to very high heat, 300 centigrade or more, or direct exposure to sunlight over a period of time. And so it lurks in the soil and in the sediments, in the streams and lakes and ponds, waiting for somebody to come along and get exposed to it or eat. And it bioaccumulates in the environment. That is, if a snail takes up some dioxin and a fish eats that snail and a person eats that fish, it accumulates in the body as it goes up the food chain. And it's also very durable in the body. Its half-life is something like 11 years in the body. Eventually, someone exposed will excrete most of it, but by then it may have done a lot of damage to their health. So you ask about the health issues. There are still some questions about the extent of those health issues, but there've a lot of questions have been answered very, very thoroughly by both the Vietnamese and by the United States Veterans Affairs, Veterans Administration. There is about the VA recognizes about 20 diseases that are presumed to be, that are been proven to be occurring in increasing numbers among veterans, and that they will presume if you even spent a day on the ground, if your boots touch the ground in Vietnam and you have diabetes, for example, it's presumed that it might be due to your exposure to Agent Orange. Even though for most people who spent a couple of days on the ground, they were not exposed. But it's a presumptive thing. So it's 20 diseases, and it's a whole number of cancers, of a whole variety of cancers, pretty much any cancer, plus diabetes, plus ischemic heart disease, hardening of the arteries, and others. I mean, I can list them, but I don't think that would be useful. Anybody can look that up very easily. If you go to the Veterans Administration and just type in Agent Orange, you can get that list. The Vietnamese also experienced a very high level of birth defects, stillborns, developmental problems among children who were born to people who were exposed. And also, young kids who were exposed as a young person can also develop very severe developmental problems. And that, in addition to all the other diseases that can occur to an adult, there's a whole range of problems that occur to children who were exposed in utero.
0: Yeah, and I definitely want to get back to talking about those children in a moment. But yeah, can you give us a sense of, for those who may not know, about the, I guess, the pursuit of, shall we say, accountability over the last 5 decades or so? What has that looked like in terms of, well, just getting recognition that this stuff is a problem, and to where we are today, and our what's that journey look like, and what's the prognosis in terms of accountability for veterans like yourself who have been impacted by this stuff?
1: Sure. Well, within a few years of the starting of the spraying of that, scientists in the United States and Europe started saying, you know, there's problems with this stuff. And there were spills in at Nitro, West Virginia, the Monsanto plant. There was a spill in Seveso, Italy, and they found very serious health problems to the workers in the neighborhood and the neighbors who were exposed to this dioxin. In addition, the Vietnamese started observing very early serious birth defects in addition to health issues among adults. But the United States treated the Vietnamese claims as just communist propaganda and ignored it. The chemical companies also, as early as 1965, held a conference on the matter because they were noticing this as a problem. There was a rat study that created huge problems in the children of these rats. And also cancers and so forth in this rat study. And they decided just to ignore it since, after all, it's only the enemy being exposed. First of all, our Vietnamese allies were being exposed a great deal, and the US veterans were being exposed, US GIs were being exposed. But they decided to ignore it. The reason dioxin even occurred is not because it was inherent. It was a contaminant in the 245T. They found that they could, if they sped up the when they made a batch of this stuff, if they heated it higher, they could get a much quicker reaction to get the final product out. But in the process, they introduced this contamination, which is an incomplete chemical reaction. If they slowed down, lowered the temperature, and let the batch cook for 10 hours, there would be virtually no dioxin. But if they sped it up to like 40, they could cook it in 45 minutes, that's when the dioxin was introduced. And the chemical companies, because they had an open-ended order from the United States government, we'll take all you can send us. The profit motive certainly urged them to speed up the production of this stuff. So, and I've lost your question, which was,
0: Just
1: oh,
0: what
1: and
0: the
1: the development of
0: accountability
1: that
0: of things
1: history,
0: sort of
1: yeah.
0: looks like.
1: So, but US veterans in the late 60s and early 70s started getting all kinds of weird health issues, diseases that only old men get, even though they were in their 20s and 30s, diseases that nobody had seen before, particularly in any high level. And their children were being, there were stillborns of children of male veterans. There were birth defects, children being born without limbs, developmental problems. And the U.S. veterans started saying, something's wrong here, and it appears to be Agent Orange. What are we going to do about it? And the United States ignored that for a long time. In 1979, a former helicopter crew chief named Paul Rudishan sued the chemical companies for his, he was dying of cancer, and sued them. And that later became a class action suit that was settled out of court for $180 million, which was by far the largest out-of-court settlement in history at the time. It's nothing anymore, but it was a lot then. And veterans who were sick with a certain number of diseases, who had been in Vietnam, who filed a claim over the next 4 years from 1984 to 1988, could get a piece of that settlement. No veteran ever got more than $5,400. That was whatever disease they had, the highest they paid out was $5,400. And then that closed after 4 years. And then veterans were still getting sick later. And so eventually it became a big enough political issue that Congress took it up. And in 1991, they passed the Agent Orange Act, which required the VA to study and assist veterans who have a variety of diseases. And in 94, they came up with the first list, and it was just a couple of things. It was chloracne, an acne, and diabetes. But they continued to study it over the next 20 years. And eventually, that list of two diseases became about 19 or 20 diseases of all the cancers that I mentioned and like. So that's kind of that history. And it's there's something like 1 million veterans who have filed Agent Orange claims and are getting compensation in medical care presumptively for the diseases. That is, the it's presumed if they have this disease and they were in Vietnam, it's caused by Agent Orange, even though there's hardly ever direct connection because you can't tell how much they were exposed, especially after so many years. So it's a presumptive process.
0: Yeah, that's wow. So there's starting to be some, I guess, some recognition on the American side. What about in terms of the Vietnamese, right? There seems to be a bit of a justice gap. You mentioned the dismissal of concerns of the Vietnamese during wartime because of the whole being the enemy thing, but you also mentioned our South Vietnamese allies and civilians. It reminds me of the wasn't it a Kissinger quote, something about how it's dangerous to be America's enemy, but it's deadly to be America's friend. It just strikes me as a perfect example of that.
1: That's good. No, I never heard that. Yeah, the so after 1975, when the war ended, the United States treated Vietnam awfully. They had, they refused to allow our allies to trade with them for a number of years, and for 20 years, basically punished Vietnam for winning the war. And whenever in negotiations for it was started in the early 90s for normalization, the Vietnamese were told every time they ever tried, if they said, if they even bring up the question of Agent Orange, we'll walk out. And that occurred even after the normalization in 1994. But eventually it became possible for the Vietnamese to at least discuss it. And around 2010, it became clear that there were some hotspots in Vietnam at the old air bases. Da Nang, Phu Cat, and Bien Hoa were seriously contaminated. And there were studies put together by a Canadian firm, the Hatfield Associates, that were just extraordinary, very, very high quality science. And they determined that there was tremendous contamination of dioxin at those three bases. And then there were other surveys done by them and by others that determined there might be as many as 26 hotspots around the country, all of them much smaller than those three. And the US finally started to step up, and as part of the normalization, and our trade was starting to straighten out and started to have more trade with Vietnam, the US finally agreed to remediate the problem at the airport in Da Nang. And in 2015 through 2018, those numbers may not be totally accurate, but somewhere around that period, the United States spent about $150 million to remediate the very serious contamination at the north end of the airport, caused by the spilling and storage and just generally lax handling of this serious poison during the war. And they fixed the problems at in Da Nang. In Phuket, the Poles, it was a much smaller problem, and the Poles and a couple of other countries paid for, and the Vietnamese paid for just scooping up the contaminated soil and putting it into a landfill that's a secured landfill. And it's not in an occupied area. It's out in the countryside, so it's taken care of. But the third one in Biên Hòa, just outside of Saigon, is, they say, 3 times bigger than the problems in Da Nang. It's more like 5 to 7 times bigger. It'll cost $1 billion to fix it. And the United States balked at some time for that. Finally, the Department of Defense said they'll spend $30 million a year for 10 years to start the remediation, which means that once they've started it, no matter how much it costs, the United States will eventually pay for most of it. And there's also other countries, Japan, Ireland, I think England to some degree, are doing aspects of it. They're not doing the actual remediation, but they're working in the neighborhoods, because this stuff is spread all over town at this point in the city of Beinwa, and working with the victims and so forth. So that is ongoing. It was kind of freaky, because they had started the remediation process in a couple of areas when Trump came in, and he killed USAID, which was administering the problem. And they had opened up all of this stuff, and they had to get it buttoned up before the rainy season. But it was only really shut down for about a month, and they were able to restore the stability of the problem. So the United States is stepping up to some degree. The government's intention is to fix Beinwa and be done with it. Any other problems they have, not our problem. Even though there are likely a couple of dozen other hotspots, much smaller, around the country, mostly around former military bases, South Vietnamese and American military bases in the southern part of Vietnam, but also a couple of crash areas where planes crashed full of with, and had a big dose of dioxin of Agent Orange. And the United States does not intend, unfortunately, intend to do anything about that.
0: Yeah, so there's some, I guess, some limited attempts at remediation. I'm curious. I'd like to get into a little bit more about, I guess, sort of the reconciliation piece, the getting down to the people and how this pertains to, well, organizations like ours, like Veterans for Peace. Maybe you could talk a little bit about the annual tours, right? The Chapter 160 tours to Vietnam, which I was fortunate enough to get to go on one early in 2025. It was fantastic. I can't recommend it enough. But in terms of, and I know it's just a drop in the bucket in terms of what, people have experienced, Vietnamese civilians, but what does Veterans for Peace attempt to do in terms of maybe not remediation, but reconciliation? Yeah. What do you think about that?
1: Yeah, I mean, there's approximately 3 million Vietnamese who were exposed during the war. Of that, maybe 200,000, 300,000 of those are children born with developmental or birth defects. And that's the really saddest part. I mean, many of the veterans who were seriously exposed, many of them are dead already. They're just gone. But they're children who have problems that range from relatively minor to very severe, who will never get out of bed, can't feed themselves, can't talk, and they're scattered throughout the countryside, throughout southern Vietnam and some in North Vietnam. And families who have these children are really often driven into severe poverty, especially if they're a farming family. In the farms, everybody works. I mean, the 3-year-olds take care of the chickens, and the 10-year-olds take care of the water buffalo, and mom and dad are out planting and harvesting rice all the time. But if one of those, if dad's sick, or one of the kids is got this affliction, somebody's taken off somebody else. Not only are they not productive, but somebody else in the family has to take care of them 24/7. And so we've found we often visit with families in that situation where they're just extremely poor and have tried to do things to provide remediation for that. Maybe they need a roof on their house. Maybe they need handrails so their disabled children can get up and walk around a little bit. Maybe they have a healthy child who isn't able to go to school or beyond the high school because there's no money, and we've provided scholarships to some of those and that sort of stuff. And so on these tours that we go on, they're educational tours, and we're coming up on our 13th one, by the way. It'll be in next February, this coming February. And we visit some war sites, we visit some tourist sites, but the heart of it is we visit Agent Orange victims and both institutions that have these victims that take care of these children, but also families that have either a parent or a child who's disabled. And we also look at the other legacy of the war, which is unexploded ordnance, which is a tremendous problem throughout parts of southern Vietnam. And these tours, everyone donates a certain amount of money to that. At the end of the tour, we decide how to allocate that. Maybe it'll go to an orphanage. Maybe it'll go to one of the Agent Orange facilities. Maybe it'll go to a family as a scholarship, and or maybe we'll put a roof on somebody's house, that sort of thing. And in the 12 that we've done before, we've given away about $360,000 directly to children and other people affected by Agent Orange and unexploded ordnance.
0: To your knowledge, has there been anything, because I mean that's great, but that's like I said earlier, a drop in the bucket, right? We're doing an organization like ours doing what we can. Is there anything like that that's been done through the US government or other international organizations that impacts directly to people?
1: Yeah, not much. I mean, unexploded ordnance, the United States, the DoD has stepped up and provides a great deal of assistance to agencies in Vietnam, Vietnamese run demining operations, and that's very significant. But there is almost no assistance to those people who were badly affected by the war, whether it's Agent Orange or unexploded ordnance. The Leahy Fund was able to come up with a little bit of money to assist those who are handicapped without attention to cause. So anybody who has a handicap, I mean, maybe they, had their foot chopped off in a motorcycle accident, or they were blinded by an accident that wasn't involved in war. And there's a little bit of help to handicapped people in Vietnam from the United States. Much of that has ceased since USAID was closed. And so it really is should be a much more important political issue than it appears to be at this point in this country, that there needs to be a whole lot more help and just empathy from the United States to Vietnam, to the handicapped in Vietnam, for whatever reason. The level of the number of people, the percentage of people handicapped in Vietnam is substantially higher than it is in the other surrounding countries that were not involved in the Vietnam War. And that needs to be taken into account. And we just need to assist handicapped people in areas that were heavily sprayed or can be traced back to Agent Orange or unexploded ordnance issues. And we just don't do that. I mean, and that's really the heart of what we're trying to advocate for with the U.S. military and the U.S. government.
2: You're listening to the conversation between Josh Shirley, Vice President of Veterans for Peace, and Paul Cox, an organizer with Veterans for Peace, about the continuing impact of Agent Orange.
0: Wow. So, I mean, your experience with all this, I mean, obviously goes back to the beginning with your time in the Marines. All of this, right? An unnecessary war that didn't really need to happen in the first place. And at the root of this is really, I mean, these are war crimes, right? Dropping these poisons on people, affecting civilian populations. It strikes me, I mean, this is exactly what Veterans for Peace, what is sort of central to our purpose, right? Exposing the costs of war. And some of these things, like you think of unexploded ordnance, sort of it makes sense, right? There's the violence of the exploding ordnance and the result. People instinctively sort of grasp that, but a lot of times we don't get these sort of more invisible costs or more hidden costs, these toxic legacies. So I what are your thoughts as far as, I mean, what does this Agent Orange in Vietnam story tell us about just the legacy of war generally, looking at the present day and future scenarios, right? When we're talking about all these other toxic legacies, what are some lessons we can glean from that in terms of, well, like what might a foreign policy look like that would take into account some of these things? You mentioned empathy.
1: Well, for a very long time, the U.S. has never used diplomacy in any great way. I mean, the last time we used serious diplomacy was the Marshall Plan at the end of World War II to try to reconstruct Europe, and even reconstruct Germany. But we haven't done that in any of in Latin America, in Africa, or in Asia. When the war is over, the killing is not done. The dying is not over. The damage, the environmental damage, is not doesn't go away. While I said the mangrove forests have grown back, the jungles that were sprayed never grow back. A jungle has got very poor soil, and so when the trees and the other plants are destroyed, they don't come back and taken over by invasive species. And that's a real loss to the environment and to the wildlife in that country and in Laos and Cambodia to some degree. That never comes back. So those issues, war is just a mess, and war is a stupid way to resolve any kind of issues. And often the United States uses war to create issues. We want those resources. We want that Venezuelan oil. We want that Iranian oil. And we're just going out and going to get it, and we think that we're going to be able to do that. Yet in the process, we do a huge amount of destruction to humans, to the environment, to the wildlife. And the land is not going to put up with it forever. And hopefully the American people won't put up with it forever either.
0: Yeah, and it seems like there's a, I don't know, it's also a story about secrecy, right? The idea that, I mean, what did the US government know and when did they know it and so on. I wonder if that is a little bit better now just because maybe people have better access, hope, I don't know, maybe better access to information. The idea that as this stuff is happening right now, I mean, we're looking around, whether it's PFAS contamination, burn pits, all these other things that we're sort of learning about now more recently. I don't know. Do you feel like it's similar to the time, during the American War in Vietnam where
1: Well, I don't think the chemical companies, for example, have slowed down at all. I mean, they're still trying to develop chemicals that make money for them. And the Forest Service sprays 2,4-D, which is part of the Agent Orange, but it wasn't the part with the massive amount of dioxin in it, but it is itself a poison. And glyphosate, is that how you say that? Glyphosate?
0: Glyphosate, yeah.
1: Glyphosate, which is a poison. There's no way that those chemicals, heavy, weird molecules, don't do damage to animals. There's just no way. And there's plenty of proof that it does and creates cancers and all sorts of other health issues in the environment and in the animals and kills. And it also does probably a huge amount of damage to insects, even though the purpose is killing plants. And so the Forest Service uses a huge amount of the glyphosate, and that's becoming an issue. And that stuff gets in the water, then it gets into the water systems, and people are drinking these things, and there are a large number of health issues related to that. And the chemical companies, they don't care. They say they do, but they really don't care as long as they're selling product. And
0: Well, yeah, what role is are the chemical companies playing in some of this work? I mean, we talked about how the US government, very late in the game, decades later, has sort of done some remediation work on a large scale, and that's fine. But what has there been any accountability or anything when it comes to Monsanto or Bayer, some of these companies that are involved in this stuff?
1: Well, you may remember in the 80s or early 90s, there was an explosion in India of a chemical plant owned by Union Carbide. And it did serious damage to thousands and thousands of people in this crowded part of town, crowded town that they were in. Eventually, Dow bought Union Carbide and walked away from any responsibility. You know, they wanted to buy the assets, but they didn't want to buy the liabilities. The same thing worked for Agent Orange. The Rudashan lawsuit

0: Weinstein had made that promise to those chemical companies, and he threw them out. And then the and then everything went to an appeal court, and the appeals refused to reinstate it. And then it went to the Supreme Court, and the Supreme Court in 2009 refused to hear it. So there are no legal recourse in terms of Agent Orange for anybody affected by it to get any satisfaction from the chemical companies. And the chemical companies, one of their arguments was, well, we were just contractors. We were supplying what the U.S. government wanted. If you want get money, go to the government, which is kind of what we've, and that's right at this point, since they don't have to take any responsibility, it's now on the taxpayers. So we, Veterans for Peace, helped draft, since 2009, we've helped draft 10 bills, five bills, excuse me, on the issues of Agent Orange in Vietnam. And that's to assist the children of male veterans. There's two bills in, there's H.R. 3051, which assists the Vietnamese who are affected, their health is affected, but also to do additional environmental studies to determine if there are other hotspots, to assist the Vietnamese affected by the war, by Agent Orange. And then H.R. 3052, which is to assist, to give the children of male veterans access to medical care through the VA for their birth defects and developmental problems. And
1: How are those going? Do those look like they're
0: yeah, well, and especially, I mean, we can't get hearings because the Republicans aren't going to hear it. After the election, presumably, if the House and the Senate are, in the hands of Democrats, it's possible that we can get hearings and also put the bills back up in both the House and the Senate and have hearings on it, and it will go far, far better. But at this point, there's only a few people, progressive Democrats who have signed on to this. Representative Rashida Tlaib has sponsored this issue. And there's a whole number of very good congressmen who've signed on to it, but it's not enough to make any difference at this point. Next year might be a very different thing. And we're hoping to have some delegations either go to Vietnam specifically for Agent Orange, or have a delegation come here specifically for Agent Orange. If that were to occur, we would certainly want the Vietnamese to testify on the matter in hearings.
1: Yeah. You mentioned some of the legislative work that Veterans for Peace has worked on. Has any of it of that or have any of those bills addressed that issue of accountability dodging by these chemical corporations?
0: No, we don't see that there's any legal recourse against the chemical companies at
1: Doors
0: this point.
1: effectively they
0: It's
1: shut.
0: really just to get the government to step up and do what it needs to do. And and some of that's always tied up with politics. To the extent the Vietnamese government demands it, is the extent to which the U.S. government will pay more attention because of our economic ties with them at this point. And also, the U.S. government doesn't care now, but most of the time, the U.S. government has some indication, sometimes indicates that it's concerned about its public image internationally and nationally.
1: Sure.
0: That doesn't seem to be at least any concern at this point.
1: Not lately, is it?
0: No.
1: I'm curious how this plays out in Vietnam in terms of their politics. Well, I mean, like, as you mentioned, so they're opening up the economy. There are these deep economic ties with the U.S. I would imagine this creates a bit of a, I don't know, a sensitive issue for Vietnamese politicians, right? They've got to navigate the relationship with the U.S. on one hand, but also try to get some kind of accountability remediation for this war legacy. Do you have any sense
0: The
1: of where that's
0: Vietnamese
1: at
0: say that
1: currently?
0: they're spending about $150 million a year on war legacy issues, unexploded ordnance, on people affected by that. $150 million, not on the ordnance necessarily, but on the damage that Agent Orange has done and unexploded ordnance has done. That's decreasingly a burden on them, but it was a big burden for many years. And the families that we visited, they get this stipend from the government, kind of like Social Security, except it's this little bit of money. The one lady we

0: one family we visited a couple of years ago said, yeah, it's just enough money I can buy diapers for my kid, who's never been out of bed. Yes, she has a 25-year-old son who's cannot communicate, is barely conscious, but has never been out of bed. And so the stipend she gets buys his diapers, which is nothing since she can't work outside the home. And so it's not enough money for people to live well. It's not enough money for people to come out of poverty. That particular family has a young daughter who is very healthy and very smart. She's about to finish high school. And we have provided her with a scholarship to get her into to take extra classes so she can get into a university.
1: Yeah.
0: That's pretty cool, actually.
1: Yeah, no, I mean, I'll just say, having been on just one of these tours with you, I guess the two tours back now, I can just say, I mean, that human element is really, I mean, it's jarring. It's jarring to see this, the people in those conditions that you described, and realizing that our military adventurism, bluster, whatever you want to call it, is responsible, and it's horrible. But
0: And
1: it's a good
0: it's not a
1: segue.
0: small problem. I mean, I've met 200 Agent Orange kids that are affected by Agent Orange, and it's jarring every time. And so many of them are similar in terms of a significant number of them are doing pretty well given their disabilities. If they've got their mind, they're very lucky, no matter how much they're deformed and missing legs, missing hands. Deformed bodies in all sorts of ways, but if they've got their mind, they move right along in many ways. I mean, they're limited. One friend of mine who's now an adult, she got a degree in computer science and is working as a statistician, but she's missing both legs and one hand. She wanted to become a doctor, and they wouldn't. She couldn't get into school because you can't operate on people. I was like, well, there's other kinds of doctors, but she wanted to be a doctor and is clearly smart enough to do so. But at the time, I think maybe that would have changed now. They might have given her a crack at it, but they didn't at the time.
1: Yeah, and in many respects, I think, the affected people that we're seeing on those tours, I mean, that's a very small sample of what's out there. But it's a good it's a good, I guess, time to kind of ask about these tours, about these Chapter 160 Vietnam tours, which are open to obviously to members of Veterans for Peace, but really I think just about anyone can go. It's not just for veterans of the war, people like myself. I was actually born right around the time of the end of the war. Yeah, I wonder if you could talk a little bit about these delegations and maybe what has it meant for you personally? I mean, I've doing this work, I mean, you've spent obviously a lot of decades involved in activism, anti-war work, but specifically returning to Vietnam so many times, bringing others, telling this story, what has that meant for you personally in terms of your own coming to grips with this whole ugly past?
0: I haven't gone on all the tours, but I've been on almost all of them. I think I missed three or four. And they've been very healing for me. I mean, it gives me an opportunity to take action in a way that I wasn't, I wouldn't be able to do otherwise, to try to make some kind of effect, both as an advocate, but also in real terms for people affected, on those people who were damaged by that stupid, stupid, stupid war. And then I think that you'll find anybody who's gone on those tours has a similar response in that we all know intellectually kind of that stuff, that damage that war does intellectually. But if they hadn't been at war, they don't understand it at a gut level. And visiting these old battle sites, visiting and meeting the Vietnamese people who are absolutely wonderful and welcoming, and then visiting people who are severely damaged by the war is really life-changing for a number of people. And I think that these tours are definitely worth going on for anybody who's interested. And the Vietnam War is not the burning questions of our political life these days. I mean, the war in Iran, the war, the way we're mistreating Canada, Mexico, and Venezuela, and Cuba, and many other places are really, those are very important questions, and we have to pay attention to those too. But it is, there's a great deal of value in looking at how 55 years later, this stuff is still a problem, in that it gives me an impetus to not let there be any more wars, because a war that ends now is going to affect people well into the next century, So this tour is going to be February 13th to the 28th. We haven't fully set the itinerary yet. I mean, although much of the itinerary is similar each time, but we also try to mix it up a little bit each time. We may very well go to the lot this time, which we've not done before, more as a tourist thing, although we will probably meet Agent Orange victims in that area while we're there. It's apparently quite beautiful and quite lovely place. But we normally go to Hanoi, we go to Ho Chi Minh City, we go to Da Nang in those three cities. We go to Quang Tri, which was the northernmost part of South Vietnam, up against the southern part of North Vietnam. And it was heavily damaged through the war. Every building in Quang Tri province was destroyed. Every building at some by the end of the war. And so there isn't a lot of historical architecture there. And while there is in Wei, in which we go to too, where the Imperial Palace was, but that's where there is a huge amount of pro have been a huge number of problems with unexploded ordnance, and there is a very large population affected by Agent Orange. Some years we've gone to Ha Long Bay, which is a World Heritage Site up near the Chinese border, and it's a beautiful place to spend a night on the ocean out there in among the islands in Ha Long Bay. Things like that. So.
1: Well, I encourage people to look into the tour. I'm not sure if I'll make the next one in 2027 myself, but I'm certainly going to try. In the few minutes we have left, I wonder if you could just tell us a little bit about how listeners can get more information, find ways to help, whether that's learn more about the issues and spread the word or get involved, donate, whatever people can do. What are some ways folks can?
0: Well, the Agent Orange campaign, which is a project of Veterans for Peace, you can get to it through the veteransforpeace.org, but you have to kind of look for it on that website. So veteransforpeace.org will get you into all of this kind of stuff. But on Agent Orange specifically, there's vn-agentorange.org, vn-agentorange.org is the campaign, the Agent Orange campaign's website, and it talks about the legislation and Agent Orange. The tour, there's not a lot up on it yet about this coming tour, but there will be within the next week or so. And that's VFP160.org. That's Veterans for Peace, VFP160. That's the chapter .org. That's pretty simple. VFP160. And then Unexploded Ordnance is Project Renew in Quang Tri Province, which we're also affiliated with. Is landmines.org.vn, landmines.org.vn. So that's a whole bunch. I hope you remembered all those.
1: That's what the rewind button is for. Yeah. Any final thoughts as we part about just exposing the costs of war and the work
0: Yeah,
1: we do?
0: no, thank you for being curious about this. I really appreciate being invited to talk about it. There's a lot going on. So HR 3051 and 3052, 3051, 3052 are, there's a lot of information in both of those bills that would help you figure, anyone figure out what the situation is that the United States government needs to step up to. And they're not very long, they're only like 8 or 10 pages each, but they're a good summary of the issue.
1: All right. Well, thank you so much for joining us. Paul Cox, Veterans for Peace activist and leader with Chapter 69 in San Francisco, Chapter 160 in Vietnam, as well as the National Board of Directors of Veterans for Peace. Thanks for being with us today. That was our conversation about Agent Orange, dioxin, and the long-term human and environmental costs of war. Many thanks to Paul Cox for the work being done through Veterans for Peace to support affected communities, to advance remediation efforts, and to keep this issue from disappearing from public memory. The larger lesson here is a difficult one, that wars Wars do not end when the shooting stops, right? The consequences can remain in bodies and families, in communities, and in the land sometimes for generations. That leaves all of us with the responsibility to not only remember, but to repair what can still be repaired. Thanks for joining us. We'll see you next time on the VFP Radio Hour and Podcast.
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2: Great show, important show. Paul Cox is just so important with regard to Veterans for Peace, and of course, Josh Shirley. And to finish up the show, Josh and Paul picked a wonderful song by Country Joe and the Fish, "They Killed Me in Vietnam," and I didn't even know. And here it is.

Well, what an important show. Josh Shirley, Vice President of Veterans for Peace, and VFP board member and activist Paul Cox, talking about the effects of Agent Orange 60 years after. But we still got some more time. So I'm going to try and just fill in and add some information. If you want to hear more, or if you want to read more about Agent Orange and what Veterans for Peace is trying to do, you can go to veteransforpeace.org and look under the National Projects tab. Then scroll down and see the Agent Orange Project. All right, very good. But all of this begs the questions. When will the Vietnamese people truly heal? And when will the veterans from Vietnam and their families fully heal? And of course, this all brings it back to today. As we just bring it forward, what about the veterans and the people who came afterwards? What about the lasting effects of burn pits and traumatic brain injuries on our military? And what lingering damage is still evident in Iraq and Afghanistan that we don't even know about? For veterans, here in the United States, there is the PACT Act, which passed in 2022, and it expands the coverage not only to Agent Orange, but to the toxins military members suffered from Iraq and Afghanistan and since. Of course, it straps the VA, so you need to go to the Save Our VA part of Veterans for Peace to make sure that you do your part there to try and save the VA so that it can actually perform the PACT Act. If you want to get more information about the PACT Act, this is where you have to go to the VA website and just search PACT, P-A-C-T. And you'll find whether you're eligible, whether you're covered with all of that. Now we've got the debacle in Iran. What is coming out of this? Are the sailors from the Abraham Lincoln going to have long-lasting effects from the mold or some other toxin from the toilets that were overflowing? Are the sailors from the Ford going to have long-lasting effect from smoke inhalation related to the so-called laundry room fire? How about the people of Iran? When is it time for them to be rebuilt? And of course, the pollution that is being thrust into the air throughout the Middle East from our supported destruction that's being carried out by Israel. How many other people are we harming and killing? And then there's suicides. Don't get me going. It was so sickening to hear that sailors were contemplating and attempting suicides on the Lincoln. And remember, there are other ships in that convoy, the destroyers, that are escorting and protecting the carrier. We don't hear about them because they are small. What's going on with them? Wars have lingering effects, lingering damage, and for some reason, humanity seems to forget that. Russia and Ukraine, the devastating wars and civil wars in Africa, our non-judicial killing of fishermen in the Caribbean and the Western Pacific. What the heck is the point? Is another piece of ground, another barrel of oil, another hidden mineral, another religion, another quest for some temporary hegemonic power? Is this all worth it? Is anything worth it? Well, my quick answer is, hell no. Now, the folks at Schiller Institute at SchillerInstitute.com keep trying to promote a peace through development rather than hostility. And that does not mean the Trump and Kushner and Witkoff efforts to just turn to destroy a place and turn it into a beachfront. No, that means working cooperatively.
with each other across borders, helping each other, not calling the geography of some other place a different name as if that's going to make a difference or just make you look foolish. Oh, well, that's it for now. Stand by for another show next week. With that, Veterans for Peace Radio Hour and Radio Free Nashville signing off after a little more Country Joe.

0: This is Suzanne Stauffer, author of Fried Chicken Castañeda, and you are listening to Cultural Energy, Independent Radio KCEI, 90.1 FM, Red River and Taos, a listener-supported, non-commercial, educational radio station creating media voices for youth arts and activism in northern New Mexico and southern Colorado.
1: A memorial gathering honoring the life of Brian Shield will be held this Saturday, September 12th at 2 p.m. at the Sagebrush Inn Conference Center. All are welcome. Shields was an abstract expressionist painter whose work has been shown locally, nationally, and internationally, and he was the founding leader and visionary of Amigos Bravos Because the Water Matters, which began as a local river protection group and grew to be one of New Mexico's most effective advocates for clean water. Shields was especially known for his ability to bring together communities previously at odds over water issues. In his youth, he was a beloved local wilderness guide. Shields died at home on April 17, 2026. Again, a memorial Saturday, September 12th at 2 p.m. at the Sagebrush Inn Conference Center.

0: This is the Tom Hartman Program.
1: Hey, welcome to the program. Nick Hanauer is a successful business leader, entrepreneur, venture capitalist. He's founded, co-founded, or invested in dozens of companies. He was the first non-family investor in Amazon, for example, and a company he founded, A Quantitative, later sold to Microsoft for $6 billion. He has this remarkable new paradigm for a new era called market humanism. Nick, welcome back to the program. It's been a while since we spoke. Nick Hanauer, by the way, .com is the website. Tell us about market humanism.
2: The market humanism is basically what my co-author, Oxford University economist Eric Beinocker, and I call basically the new economics. It's market humanism is what you get when you build an economic framework from the empirical evidence up versus ideology down. And I don't need to tell you that the neoliberal sort of neoclassical economic framework that the world has accepted and we've made policy on the basis of for 50 years or so has done nothing but make rich people richer and everybody else poorer. The problem is that that economic paradigm has been accepted by policymakers both on the right and the left. And if you take it seriously and enact policy on the basis of it, that's just what happens. And, you know, so my co-author, Eric Beinocker, and I started with an intuition which hardened into a conviction that the problem was is that the economic framework itself was just objectively inaccurate in the way that it represents reality and the way in which it characterizes economic cause and effect. And let me give you an example of that working in the world. So you may recall, Tom, that I was part of a small gang of people that cooked up the $15 minimum wage in 2011, 2012, 2013. The thing about that policy intervention is that if you take the neoliberal orthodox economic framework seriously, then it is true by definition that if you raise wages, there will be fewer jobs. It's embedded in the mathematics of how that system works, because in that framework, and I don't want to get technical, but it considers the economy to be an equilibrium system, which is a system within which if one thing goes up, another thing has to come down. And this is why there are 18,000 professional economists in the United States, plus or minus, and not one wrote in support of the $15 minimum wage.
1: It's been
2: spectacularly successful. Right. Yeah. Tom, I was on the phone a couple of weeks ago with a very prominent left-wing economist who admitted to me that when we cooked this darn thing up and it started to get publicity, he and a bunch of the lefty economists had a conference call where they all agreed that we had lost our minds, except apparently one of them was like, no, it may not be that bad. But here's the thing is that if even the leftiest economists believe that if you raise wages for workers, it would be bad for workers, it is impossible to help people. Yeah. This is why we're in the box that we're in.
1: What?
2: And I just want to be clear. This is what they're teaching in Econ 101 classes today all over the country. It's not like this has gone away or is in the past. This is the orthodoxy that exists today.
1: Yeah, and it started in the 60s with Milton Friedman at the Chicago
2: School. That's right. That's right.
1: I wrote a book about this, The Hidden History of Neoliberalism, How Reaganism Gutted America, about three years ago, and just laid it all out. It's a shocking story, particularly when you get into Hayek and Friedman and the racism that was underlying it, as well as
2: absolutely.
1: It's just crazy. We're talking with Nick Hanauer, the venture capitalist, the host of Pitchfork Economics podcast. He's got a new book coming out, Market Humanism: A New Paradigm for a New Era.
2: Folks can download this for free at marketsbuiltforhumans.org if they're interested. But I think that the thing I really want to underscore for your audience is that if we let this existing economic paradigm continue to dominate policymaking, none of the stuff that we need to get done to get this country back on track is possible. And this is, it's quite urgent that we start to push back on this orthodoxy, which, I don't want to say it's a conspiracy, but it kind of is a conspiracy to keep rich people rich and everybody else poor. And only if we can knock that old paradigm out and replace it with a 21st century thing is it likely that policymakers will start to address the problems that you articulate every day on your show.
1: Yeah, thank you. I agree. Whatever happened to Keynesianism?
2: So Keynesianism was a remarkably robust way to understand the economy for its time. That goes back almost 100 years now. Keynes was right about many, many things, but he didn't understand. And so one of the things that he's best known for, of course, is this idea that in a recession, you should increase demand, right? Government should spend money so that you get the flywheel of the economy going.
1: Right. And inject that at the bottom of the economy, not the top.
2: Exactly. But and he was right about that. There's no doubt. But modern scholarship improves our perspective on that and deepens our understanding of why that is true in ways that Keynes could probably have never anticipated. So, for example, we now know that the economy is not an equilibrium system. It's what's called a complex adaptive system. It's more like an ecology. It actually is a kind of an ecology. Mm-hmm. And if you understand the economy as an ecology, not as an equilibrium system, then it becomes obvious that the dynamics of the feedback loops are what you're very interested in maximizing. And, so for example, in the equilibrium view, if one thing goes up, another thing goes down. But when you understand it as an ecology, saying that when wages grow, jobs would shrink would be just like claiming that when plants grow, animals shrink. This is obviously not the way the system works.
1: Right.
2: Wages are you can think of wages as the food that businesses eat. Mm-hmm. And the more wages people are paid, the more food there is for businesses, and the more they eat, the more they grow, and the more they grow, the more they hire, and that creates more wages, and that creates a positive feedback loop, which is what drives market economies.
1: That's a great metaphor.
2: That understanding was
1: laid out in the 1770s. By Adam Smith in Theory of Moral Sentiments, and then
2: absolutely,
1: and then somewhat followed up on in Wealth of Nations, but as particularly Theory of Moral Sentiments just
2: yes.
1: lays this stuff out.
2: Of course it does. Of course it does. And people, these are old lessons. I'm reading Greek history right now, Tom, and they were arguing about the same things. It's unbelievable. And just to be clear, there are two really terrible things that came together over the last 50 years in American economic policymaking. The first was this series of category errors that academic economists made. For example, believing the economy was an equilibrium system, not a complex adaptive system. And what happened was that in turn was weaponized by a small group of very rich people who saw that this way of understanding economic cause and effect was very friendly to their interests. So, for example, Tom, if you accept that the economy is an equilibrium system, which is now what they call Pareto optimal, which means that all of the resources in the economy are organized in the most socially and economically optimal way, then it is true by definition that anything you do to affect that way of distribution will harm the efficiency and welfare for everyone. So this is one of the greatest grifts in the history of humanity. Yeah. If you can get people to believe that the existing arrangements are the optimal arrangements, well, that is pretty great news for the rich, for the people at the top of that distribution,
1: yeah.
2: right?
1: Especially.
2: And if you,
1: yeah, go ahead. Sorry.
2: Yeah, I mean, and if you can persuade everybody else that anything you do to affect that arrangement will be bad for everybody. Well, I mean, you've just locked in. You've locked in. Well, they don't call it the status quo for nothing, right?
1: Yeah, for sure. We're talking with Nick Hanauer. Nick, I'm going to hit a hard break here in a minute and a half, and I can't stop it. So, once again, the book is Market Humanism: A New Paradigm for a New Era, and people can find it where and how.
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1: 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That sounds great. And
2: yeah.
1: Are there any politicians that you're finding who are taking seriously the work you're doing?
2: I mean, we're in dialogue with all of the people who are likely running for president right now.
1: Good.
2: And people have been unbelievably enthusiastic about this. I mean, the people who take the time to take this seriously and understand a little bit realize that it unlocks a huge amount of space for progressive politicians who actually want to get something done. Yeah. Because the problem we live in now, Tom, is that the existing economic theory codes anything that's good for rich people as an unalloyed good, and anything that's good for working people as a threat to the economy. This is why every single minimum wage increase requires 10 university studies to affirmatively prove that it will do no harm, yeah, and $50 billion in annual Wall Street bonuses. That gets a free pass.
1: Yeah. No, and I've been saying forever, you know, if the minimum wage had ever caused inflation or loss of jobs, all the way back to 1935 when it was put into place, every Republican would remember the year. They'd be going, yeah, don't forget 1972.
2: Right. But there is no never year. Has.
1: It never has.
2: Never has.
1: You're absolutely right.
2: Never has.
1: Absolutely.
2: Exactly.
1: Right. The great Nick Hanauer. The book is Market Humanism, A New Paradigm for a New Era. Check it out. Nick, thanks so much for dropping by. It's always a pleasure and enlightening to talk with you. Thank you.
2: Thank you for your time, Tom.
1: My pleasure.
2: Appreciate it.
1: My pleasure. The economy is sort of okay, but still leaning towards inflation. The inflation numbers just came out for August. Consumer price index went up 0.4% for the month, which is 3.4% for the year. So that's, you know, arguably our inflation right now, 3.4%. This is way above the Fed's ideal standard of 2%, which is causing people to think that Kevin Warsh and the Fed Board of Governors, who are going to meet next week to determine interest rates, will increase interest rates to try to slow down the inflation. The Bank of England just did this yesterday. So when you strip out food and energy prices, which are both fairly volatile, particularly energy right now, because of Donald Trump's stupid war in Iran, the core annual rate came in at 2.4%, which is not so terrible. And that's why I said, you know, it looks like the economy is sort of okay. But we'll see when the Federal Open Market Committee meets next week. The odds of the hike have, according to CME's group's FedWatcher tracker of Fed funds future prices, when you look at basically what the market, the bond market, is betting is going to happen, 90% of them are betting that interest rates are going to go up. Now, this is going to present a real problem for Kevin Warsh, because the whole reason he's the chairman of the Fed rather than Jerome Powell is that Trump thought that he would do whatever Trump wanted. He would be Trump's lickspittle. He would be his toady. And maybe not. We'll find out next week. It's going to be real interesting. Food prices went up 0.1% higher. That's 2.7% annual inflation. Shelter costs went up 0.3%, and transportation went up 0.5%, which is substantial. Used cars and trucks are up 0.4%. New vehicle prices are up 0.3%. Electric vehicles, particularly used electric vehicles, are going like hotcakes right now because people are realizing that, hey, you know, if you buy your electricity in the evening and you sign up for the, you know, off hours, which isn't available everywhere in the country, but is available in most places, you could be paying as little as $1 a gallon gasoline equivalent, or less. You know, in some cases, 70-cent gasoline, a gallon gasoline equivalent. And instead, you know, people with gas cars are out there paying $5 and $6 a gallon right now. So markets were already pricing in a 70% probability that this would happen, that this increase would happen. But now it looks like it's a 90% probability. So I think it's going to be absolutely fascinating, and not just what Warsh does. I mean, as we're heading into an election, he's going to have to raise interest rates. My guess is he won't, because he's more afraid of Donald Trump than he is of inflation, and he probably figures that if he can just make it until November, he can raise interest rates in December, and Trump will not kick his butt. So we'll see. I mean, this is just pure speculation on my part, educated, you know, informed by absolutely nothing beyond, you know, just a clear understanding of human nature and how Donald Trump does things. But you know, you've got that and the Treasury market. This is from the MarketWatch.com. The Treasury market's painful rout intensified yesterday, as a fresh auction of 30-year U.S. government debt and Treasury Secretary Scott Bessent's first beefed-up buyback operation failed to calm the market. So here's what's happening here. Bessent, you know, with much braggadocio, I mean, this guy, you know, like, Canada is just like this little yipping dachshund that I, you know, used to go after my German shepherd. And someday, one day my German shepherd said, okay, I've had enough. You know, Bessent is just a fool. He's an obnoxious fool who thinks that he's a very, very smart man, and he's not. And he thinks he understands economics, and instead, you know, he did what George Soros told him to do when he was at Soros' hedge fund and made $1 billion. But, you know, it doesn't make him smart. So anyway, he had came out a couple of days ago, and he said to the bond traders, he said, bet against me if you want. I am the house now. You're betting against the house. So what he's trying to do is drive down bond yields, you know, and the way that he's doing this, he tried to buy, well, he did. He bought $6 billion of worth of bonds. You know, he had the Treasury buy them. $6 billion is nothing. It's like, you know, it's like a rounding error in today's part of the military budget. And the bond market just went, eh. There was a $22 billion auction of 30-year treasuries yesterday, and that went poorly. The auction found a strong base of buyers at a high yield of 5.308, but yields kept pushing higher after that. And bond yields rose globally as the sell-off of government bonds, particularly American bonds, is sweeping the world. Tim Horan, the chief investment officer of fixed income at Chilton Trust, said, we are seeing the price of money go up globally. And this in large part because Brent crude futures were above $107 yesterday, you know, which is feeding the inflation anxiety. And meanwhile, with the Houthis, you know, coming after the oil, the IEA, the Iran and Ukraine wars are adding pressure to an oil refining system stretched to the limit. The International Energy Agency warned Friday. The IEA further cut its global oil supply projections. They said that they expect the world's oil supply to decline by 5.7 million barrels a day this year and by 6% next year. And they said global oil demand is seen falling more than expected. Well, that's because the price is up. And they said the IEA said demand is expected to drop by 2.5 million barrels per day this year, significantly more than its August forecast of 1.6. Like I said, Brent crude is over $100 a barrel right now. This is a fascinating analysis. We should probably get Bandy Lee back on and talk about this, you know, the psychiatrist. Samantha Hancoxley is a psychologist and is being quoted by Alan Elrod, who is a politics and history professor, who published a column in a publication called Liberal Currents. He wrote, Trump's speech came off more like a sermon from Jonestown, and observers noticed. He's talking about Trump's speeches at his Trumpalooza down in Dallas, where he's begging people to break the law, commit crimes, take bribes, do anything necessary to keep Trump in power. And he said, my own overriding thought was this speech is like some sort of performance art piece of a live entombing of a mad king and his most loyal followers. And he suggests that the tomb is going to be the ballroom, right? And not literally, but metaphorically. And this is where Samantha Hancoxley said, she said, my current theory of Donald Trump is that he is utterly gripped by the terror of death and is desperately attempting to leave some mark on the world that history cannot erase. This is the point of the wars, the annexation threats, the D.C. vandalism. I think right now he is genuinely fixated on adding new American territory as the brass ring, the thing they'll never be able to take away from his memory. You know, this makes a lot of sense. She goes on to say, he is going to bury us all with him in a tomb of his own design, a ballroom. And, you know, back to the original author, he said, these are the ramblings of a neurotic, dangerous madman. If Trump is taking America down, if he's going to bury this country, all the good in it and all its prosperity and potential, then he wants his most adoring and loyal retainers with him. He wants his cult locked inside. Meanwhile, Bob Kennedy, this is kind of sad, actually. Bob Kennedy's one claim to fame is his last name, right? Without his last name, this guy would just be, you know, another heroin addict, another sex junkie, you know, another lawyer with opinions about medicine that don't matter to anybody. But because he's a Kennedy and because Trump has chosen to elevate him, you know, he showed up yesterday at this event in Dallas, at this Jim Jones cult event in Dallas, or Jim Jones-like cult event, where Donald Trump said, yes, drink the Kool-Aid, please go out there and cheat. Oh, and he also told them that if they didn't vote for him, he would go to hell. And they played a movie, they played a video while Trump was there that says, you know, in the beginning, God looked at the earth and said, the world needs a leader. And so Donald Trump was born. And they show this picture of a five-year-old Donald Trump. And then he comes out and he says, if you don't vote for me, you're going to go to hell. And cheat, please. So anyhow, Bob Kennedy goes before the thing and says, the Democratic Party has lost its way. I mourn the fact that neither my father nor my uncle would recognize the Democratic Party of today. That's complete horse crap. I mean, it's just complete nonsense. If anything, I think, you know, the real RFK Jr., the real Bobby Kennedy, the one who I will call Bobby Kennedy, would look at what's going on with the Democratic Party right now and say, you know, thank God they're leaving behind neoliberalism and re-embracing the progressive values that my brother and I stood for in the 1960s. But Bob Kennedy is all flipped out because, you know, Democrats are okay with trans people and they're okay with queer people and they're okay with brown-skinned immigrants being in the United States. Oh, my God. And they're okay with people getting vaccines. So this is interesting. CNN's fact checker is a guy named Daniel Dale. And he went through Bob's speech last night. And I'm literally quoting him from CNN. Quote, in one speech tonight, RFK Jr. falsely claimed Democrats canceled their 2024 convention and didn't let delegates vote on the nominee. There was a convention. Delegates voted for Harris. RFK Jr. falsely claimed Democrats closed every single church in the U.S. for a year during the pandemic. No. And RFK Jr. falsely claimed Trump ended 9 wars. It's not even true that Trump ended the 8 that he himself cites. He goes on to say, RFK Jr. baselessly claimed Democrats lost 360,000 kids. That's not what happened. RFK Jr. claimed the Trump administration has reversed a 30-year decline in longevity. He says, but U.S. life expectancy rose for years. Under Biden, it hit a new record high in 2024. So Kennedy is even lying about lifespans? And then Donald Trump, who RFK Jr. described it. This is how pathetic these people are. Bob Kennedy gets up there and says, and I quote, these are verbatim, Donald Trump is a self-effacing man of superior intelligence, of empathy and compassion, with an encyclopedic grasp of the issues and in molecular detail. Right. The fact checker from CNN said that Bob Kennedy's turn at the microphone was, quote, the most falsehood-filled speech of the day at the convention, at the Trumpalooza, or whatever you want to call this thing. You know, would his father or uncle recognize Bob Kennedy? I think that's the question. I think they would be just absolutely disgusted by what he's doing and saying. I'm shocked by it. I used to know the guy. But, wow.
0: This is the Tom Hartman Program.
1: George Bush today said we need to remember the lessons of 9/11. Yeah, how about the lesson that you lied, George? Steve in Yorba Linda, California. Hey, Steve, what's on your mind today?
3: Hello, Tom. Hello, everybody. You know, this is going to sound a little odd, maybe, but I was just thinking about some of the things that have been said lately, people talking about socialism, et cetera, et cetera. But I wanted to remind folks that National Socialist was what they had in Germany during World War II.
1: Well, yeah, Hitler picked up that word socialist because at that time it was a very popular word.
3: Well, yeah, because some places it was actually working okay, but unfortunately, they ended up, ending up being Nazism, not socialism. Mm-hmm. And so that's probably what
1: well,
3: we
1: it was both.
3: Remember
1: I mean,
3: about
1: Germany was the first country in the world to have a national health care system, a single payer health care system. It was put into place by Kaiser Wilhelm. In the 1880s, as I recall, it's in my book, The Hidden History of American Healthcare. Germany was a relatively socialist country. They had free university too during Hitler, but it wasn't communist socialism. It was more, social socialism.
3: Kind of more like northeastern European country socialism.
1: Yeah, which is what Germany is. Yeah.
3: I mean, if you go way north, I mean, you're talking about.
1: It wasn't Scandinavian socialism, but it was a hell of a lot more socialist than Britain or the United States. But excellent point, Steve. Excellent point. Thanks for calling and making it. It's nice to hear from you.
3: Okay.
1: Dave in Olympia, Washington. Hey, Dave, what's on your mind today?
4: Scott, it was great catching Nick Hanauer. I'm a big fan of his Pitchfork Economics podcast. It actually inspired a major project that I built back during COVID. But that's another story. The reason I called is that I've pondered the thought, and I want to get your opinion thought on it, is that socialism is not a yes or no question. It is a what and how much.
1: Oh, I like that. Yeah. Because it exists on a spectrum.
4: Exactly. We have socialistic aspects to our country right now, and it fluctuates throughout time. And right now we're looking at adding a few things to it. Mm-hmm. And on top of that pile is healthcare.
1: Yeah, and education.
4: And education, yeah. My daughter's deeply in debt.
1: Yeah, mine too.
4: Yeah, so it's not a yes or no. It's a what and how much. And that should make it less scary for people.
1: Yeah, well said, Dave. Well said. The question is, the Republicans are trying to essentially reinvent this field, this word, And the question is whether they're going to be successful. I suspect in red areas where there's not a lot of pushback and the advertising's heavy and the billionaires come in with all their money, they're going to have some success.
4: Yeah.
1: It's going to be real interesting to see.
4: It's semantic drift. You know, it's socialism and communism were once considered the same thing, and then they were separated. And, words change. Awful used to mean awesome.
1: Yeah, yeah.
4: We got to fight that.
1: Yeah, we do, and we've got a big job here ahead of us, and the biggest job is the fact that Musk and these roughly 200 billionaire families who supported Trump in the last election literally spent one out of every $6 that was spent on the election last time in 2024. They're going to do it again. They're going to do it even more this year.
4: Yeah.
1: We've got to get ready for that. Dave, thank you for the call. In fact, those ads are probably hitting right now. Musk has got a new thing. It's called votesafe.org, where he gathers all your personal information. It's getting spooky out there.

0: Pearson in Lamarck, Texas. Hey, Pearson, what's up?
1: You and me are not the only two people in America above the age of 50 who actually embrace socialism and the poor, unfettered, underregulated, mercenary-style capitalism. Yeah. Please don't misrepresent our age group. I felt very insulted.
0: Well, the reality is, Pearson, when you look at the polling, you find that a minority of people over 50 support socialism, and a majority of people under 30 support socialism. There actually is about a 20-point spread in that difference of age. And I think a lot of it has to do with our having grown up with the great enemy, the great Satan, being the Union of Soviet Socialist Republics.
1: Well, I got to tell you something. I always questioned the media when I was a kid growing up, maybe in no small part because of the Vietnam War. Mm. And having studied history, I paid attention in class, and I realized that our country has always been at war. And I didn't appreciate being like—I felt like I was being treated like cannon fodder. So yeah. I looked at everything with jaundiced eye, and maybe that's why I am the way I am. I consider myself a news junkie, fanatic, and a Tom Hartman fan, along with Bernie fan and Socialist Democrat Montgomery fan.
0: I get it, Pearson.
1: So I guess you and I are born in the wrong decade. I don't know.
0: No, I think we're right where we're supposed to be. It's in an ideal society we would be the wise elders, right? And I think we have something to contribute. That's why I show up every day. So, Pearson, thank you for your observations and your kind words. Always nice hearing from you.
1: I hope Donald Trump. And I hope Donald Trump is not considered a wise elder by enough people come this general election.
0: Yeah, no, he's clearly the village idiot, which is, you know, all the more the problem. Pearson, thank you for the call. Mark in Oakland, California. Hey, Mark, what's on your mind today?
2: Do you know why Joseph Kennedy sided with FDR during the Great Depression? What was his motivation for siding with FDR during the Great Depression?
0: I don't explicitly know.
2: Okay, well, that's fine. I read a book called Rock

0: boost us out of this thing with federal spending. Yeah. That's why he supported FDR. It was a pure selfish interest.
1: That makes perfect sense. You know, Louise and I started a community for abused kids, and we were vegetarians, so the community was vegetarian. And a number of notable vegetarians jumped on and became members of our board, Dennis Weaver, Gloria Swanson. And I used to, I don't know, every 3 or 4 months, I'd go down to New York and do a little fundraising tour, and I'd always visit with Gloria Swanson. We'd have dinner together in her apartment. And she told me these wild stories about Joe Kennedy. He was her lover for a while. He stole a bunch of money from her. He was her manager. She ended up just hating him, you know, but she was very clear that when FDR appointed him the first commissioner of the Securities and Exchange Commission, that FDR had said to Kennedy himself, it takes a crook to catch a crook.
0: Very quickly, there was a fall. I even brought that up for this reason. American capitalism only exists due to the largesse of federal socialism. And it's been that way for basically my entire life. That is a fact. If anybody wants to debate me on it, I'll put up money.
1: Yeah.
0: If anybody wants to, I'll debate them on
1: capitalism.
0: Socialism is what...
1: Pure unregulated capitalism always implodes. You know, it always ends up as oligarchy. And then oligarchy is a transitional form of government that typically ends up as tyranny. So you're absolutely right, Mark. Mark, thank you for the call. Paul in Woodinville, Washington. Hey, Paul, what's on your mind today?
2: Oh, Tom, you were making an analogy between capitalism and football, which prompted me to want to share a more direct comparison that I've been using for a long time between football and socialism.
1: Right,
2: and
1: the NFL draft.
2: We don't use an accurate definition of socialism when we talk about the common safety nets. Because of the proper definition, the textbook definition requires that socialism turn a profit, which a lot of people don't know. So the textbook definition is that socialism is collective ownership of productive gain, which is profit, and a reinvestment of some portion of that profit, productive gain, back into the collective interests. So that some portion of the profit goes back into the interest. So it's self-sustaining. So my analogy with football is the city of Green Bay owns the Green Bay Packers, which is the most successful professional football team in history. And to the degree that the Green Bay Packers, which make a lot of profit, give some of that profit back to the city of Green Bay, which I'm pretty sure they do, that is a socialist football team.
1: Okay. Yeah, it was originally started by the union, you know, the Packers union, the meat Packers union. And
2: they do lots of things for the city of Green Bay for kids. So to whatever degree, it doesn't have to be all the profits.
1: Yeah.
2: But socialism does require that the collective owns the profits.
1: Yeah.
2: And some portion of those profits go back into the collective interest.
1: Good point.
2: I mean, the Tennessee Valley Authority is socialism because people pay for those services, and some of those profits go back into expanding the services.
1: Yeah.
2: I mean, there actually is more socialism in red states.
1: And the Hoover Dam.
2: State of Alaska. The state of Alaska and their oil.
1: Permanent fund. Yeah.
2: Yep. That every citizen gets back. The state of Texas funds their universities with similar things with oil. And yet here we are, this all this BS about how bad socialism is just
1: fear mongering.
2: A propaganda move so that capitalism can go unchecked, as you were talking about.
1: Yeah, I agree. Well said, Paul. Thank you very much for that. And thanks for that, highlighting that fine distinction. It's an important one. Harold in Santa Barbara. Hey, Harold, what's up?
3: That guy about Green Bay? Yes, I agree. The city of Inglewood should own the Lakers and everything, because they're paying for it. But anyway, that's not my question. My question is, in college, you and I were able to work our way through college or university. And my other friends, a lot of them benefited because of their fathers were killed. But it wasn't a war. So what's going to happen with that widow? If she has children, what are her children going to be able

0: to go to school.
1: Yeah, this is a real problem. People, for people who don't know what Harold is talking about, we have 18 service members who have died now as a result of Trump's attack on Iran. And because Trump is saying this is not a war, their survivors, their widows and their children are not eligible for the war benefits that Congress has put into our law. And they're getting screwed. And some of them are starting to speak out, which is something that you generally don't do, you know, but they are. And I think it's a good thing. Harold, thanks for pointing that out. Bob in Melbourne, Florida. Hey, Bob, what's up?
2: I was in China from 1993 to 97. I spent 5 years over there working for a couple of joint ventures. Mm-hmm. Me and half of the world, I think. That was when China was really opening up to capitalism and everything. And just so happens that I married a Chinese person while I was over there. Her father, my father-in-law, was the director of transportation for Hubei province.
1: So you had a front row seat, and
2: her mother was an infrastructure engineer for Air China. So what they did then, and what they're doing now even, is they take the state-run companies that were owned and operated directly by the government, and what they do is they split off parts of that and run it under private capitalism type thing.
1: Yep.
2: And then they compare the two. In other words, they'll take one shipbuilding company and another shipbuilding company. One of them is communist, one of them is capitalist, and then they compare the two. And so, and they do that with like every industry, because obviously there's certain things in capitalism that you want for like food distribution is different than manufacturing toasters.
1: Yeah.
2: You see what I mean?
1: Yeah, yeah. With and toasters, you just want to maximize profit. With food distribution, you want to make sure everybody gets fed.
2: That's right. And so what they and then they look at it for like 10 years.
1: Fascinating.
2: And then they compare the best, and then they choose from that. And that's why they've got 9 or 10%.
1: Makes sense, Bob. Bob, thanks a lot for that. Great insight. Thank you.
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0: Brian in Tacoma, Washington. Hey, Brian, what's on your mind today?
1: Called originally because I want these people in prison, and I mean Donald Trump and Elon Musk and Jared Kushner and all these people. And I mean, of course, you're laughing because, yeah, of course, we all do or whatever. But what I called to say is that at this point, especially after his crime last night right in front of us, bribing, you know, this country, bribing voters illegally, no matter what little slippery, like, you know, loophole they think they found or whatever. I will be prioritizing Democrats to vote to donate to, ones that are saying, like, words that are like, whether this happens or not, but I want them to be, trying to move towards words towards, we will be putting people in prison and holding people accountable, even if they're not using that exact words or rhetoric, as opposed to, well, bygones be bygones, and we got to look forward and not backwards and stuff. So I will be prioritizing those Democrats that are looking to put people in prison for so many crimes that are committed, but I want to make it clear, especially based on 3-4 of your callers while I was on hold, I want to make it clear that what I'm saying is that will be which Democrat I decide to vote for. Not if I decide to vote, not if I decide to vote for Democrats, like one of your callers 3, 4, 5 before me was saying, and her big thing was Gaza, and she said, vote blue no matter who doesn't count anymore or isn't important anymore. And she was seeming to suggest that Democrats are not doing the right things about Gaza, But I've said this to you before, Tom, why would you vote against a party that's bad at doing the thing you want them to do and either not vote at all or vote for a party that's telling you they're not going to do the things you want to do?
0: Yes, these purity tests. And I say this as a serious, genuine, progressive Democrat. These purity tests are destructive.
1: Yeah, but we're also not there, Tom, in the cycle. Anybody who knows, anybody who's paying attention, I think most of your callers do, we're not there. We're not at the circular firing squad part. We're not at the purity test part. Mm-hmm. The primaries are over, and we're at the get the gavel, blue no matter who, doesn't matter, then put the pressure on them. And I realize that's frustrating to a lot of people.
0: Yeah, no,
1: but
0: you're right, Brian.
1: Gaza specifically, The last cycle, the people that were like, Biden's horrible on Gaza. And I was like, I want to have a big tent. So I want to welcome these people in. But if they walk in the voting booth and either didn't vote for, it wasn't Biden, it was Harris. If they didn't vote for Harris or voted for a Republican or just didn't walk into the voting booth, they handed us Trump, who told us he was going to be worse for the people of Gaza.
0: Oh, yeah. Yeah, 5 million people who voted for Joe Biden didn't show up in 2024. Literally just didn't show up.
1: Yeah. And the purity test / circular firing squad may have its place, but it is not after the primaries are over, before the general election.
0: Yeah.
1: So anyway, but no, my original call was I will be prioritizing for my donations, my lobbying for, my voting for, of anybody who, like, if I'm trying to decide between two Democrats, again, not decide whether I'm going to vote, not decide between Democrats and Republicans. That's already decided. But I will choose the one, if otherwise they're equal, I would choose the one that's saying these people need to go to prison.
0: Yeah.
1: Prison for the crimes, the treason
0: they are
1: committing on a daily
0: and
1: basis.
0: I think if Trump hadn't gotten elected president, he would be in prison right now. I mean, he was convicted of all those felonies, 34 different felonies. Brian, I got to run, but thank you. Very, very well said. Very well said. Mark Taylor Canfield in Seattle. Hey, Mark, what's up?
2: Hey, Tom, I want to give you a report on the Occupy Wall Street 15th anniversary events on September 17th in Zuccotti Park. But here, first, here's a quick update on the story we talked about a week ago. The recall effort against Seattle's Democratic Socialist Mayor Katie Wilson was dropped abruptly one day before a King County Superior Court judge was set to rule on whether the process could move forward. And Judge Patrick Oishi admonished the couple who initiated the recall petition for showing up unexpectedly at his court chambers, asking for a last-minute withdrawal of their petition. So that's that's over for now. But
0: why?
2: 15 years ago,
0: why did they pull it back?
2: They apparently didn't even have an attorney, and when they did hire an attorney the day before the petition was due, he told them to drop it.
0: that they had just done it wrong or something. Interesting.
2: Yeah, they didn't have the goods, but they threatened to do it immediately again, but they haven't. So I think that was all hot air. But anyway, 15 years ago in Zuccotti Park in New York City, a few blocks from Wall Street, folks started protesting the government bailouts of corporate investment firms and banks. Mm-hmm. And they spoke out against the corrupting influence of money on our political system. After that, people across the country joined in occupations of public spaces, parks, and college campuses all across the country. Well, on this year, on September 17th, folks will be gathering again to commemorate the successes of the Occupy Wall Street movement and to explore whether it can rebirth itself in some new way based on those same values that inspired the original movement.
3: Does Bob Avakian's cult still basically control that?
2: No. No, these are a whole different group of people, including Jerry Ashton, who was a part of the Forgiving Medical Debt. I don't know if you know about him, but his veterans group forgave billions, you know, like over $1 billion in medical debt. But no, it's a different group of people that are organizing. I participated in some of the organizing meetings, and I'll be writing some articles and republishing my Declaration of Independence from Wall Street for their website, which is occupy2026.org. Okay. So if you want to get more information, that's at occupy2026.org. It's next Thursday, September 17th. We've invited Tom Morello from Rage Against the Machine, Dr. Cordell West, who I first met in Seattle during the Occupy movement, and then later I was invited to debate him on his show with Tavis Smiley on public radio. But our group, Democracy Watch News, was born from the independent media that was pioneered during the OWS movement. And I went on to Free Speech Radio News with Pacifica. So a lot of independent media was born then. And if people want more info on how they'd like to support or participate in the anniversary event on September 17th at Zuccotti Park, go to occupy2026.org. Okay. And I think it's a really important, Tom, that we honor the people that fostered that movement and the successes that we saw happen after that. And it's still around, believe it or not. There are still people from the Occupy Wall Street movement still doing good work, probably in your community as well as mine right now.
3: Cool. All right. So that's it. that's your report.
2: Yeah, I mean, if people want to find out more, go to occupy2026.org. Mm-hmm. And there will be a couple general assemblies that will be held online, national general assemblies on September 17th. So go to the website and check that out. You'll see my article there and a bunch of other people's work, some videos, too, that we're putting up. I think Tom Morello is coming up with a video to commemorate the Occupy Wall Street movement. I remember calling into your show live from the protest, Tom. That's one of the first times I called to talk to you.
3: It's been a while. Yeah. It's been a while. Yes. Mark Taylor Canfield, thanks for the report, Mark.
2: Thanks, Tom. Keep up the good work.
3: You too. Good talking to you. Michael in Central Mexico.
4: Donald Trump is a convicted felon. How is he able to vote?
3: In Florida, you have to be convicted of a felony in Florida to lose your right to vote.
4: Oh.
3: And he was convicted of a felony in D.C. or in New York.
4: Okay.
3: I think it's New York.
4: Isn't that crazy? Okay.
3: Yeah. Great question.
4: Sitting on hold here, boy, there's a lot of good calling subjects. The Social Security cap, if they lifted that, mm-hmm. that would do an awful lot to balance this income inequity or whatever.
3: It would
4: going
3: make
4: on
3: Social
4: right
3: Security solvent for the next 75 years, which is the longest time horizon they can do the math on. And it would allow Social Security to give everybody on Social Security, including disability, a $2,000 raise every year.
4: Yeah.
3: Just lift the cap.
4: Isn't that
3: just
4: crazy?
3: Have the billionaires pay the damn fair share.
4: Donald Trump talks about the golden age. This is the golden age. Well, of course, we think he's delusional, but really he's telling the truth. It is the golden age for him and his family.
3: That's right.
4: And probably all the other billionaires.
3: And the 13 billionaires in his cabinet and the 220 billionaire families who got him into office. Yeah. You're absolutely right.
4: Yeah.
3: Take a look at Elon Musk.
4: Good times. Well, hey, and my last thing I wanted to mention was Congress, you talked about Chuck Schumer and Jeffries, and mm-hmm. and I think until the Democrats get a progressive leadership in Congress, nothing's going to happen.
3: I agree.
4: I just don't.
3: I agree. It's why I am trying to lobby Hakeem Jeffries to wake up and smell the coffee. And I have given up on Chuck Schumer, and I'm hoping that he gets replaced. But we'll see. Michael, thank you for the call. Spot on. Jeff in San Francisco. Hey, Jeff, what's on your mind today?
5: All people cannot stand these flock cameras or the data centers
3: mm-hmm.
5: that they're plugged into.
3: Yeah, these are both non-partisan issues or transpartisan issues. Yeah, I agree.
5: So I just think it'd be, you know, I watched a video on this, and the guy was just, he was like the city council, and he was just destroying this guy who was like representing the CEO of the flock company.
3: Mm-hmm.
5: And, you know, and it was just like, oh, so, and, you know, it was in, looked like in pretty red area, but people are just disgusted with this. And there's a lot of plans for people to tear them down during Halloween this year.
3: What's amazing, you know, is that people are freaking out about flock cameras catching them as they drive by, but they're not freaking out about the fact that, you know, Google and some of these other companies are literally tracking every movement you make if you're carrying your cell phone with you, everywhere you go 24/7, and everything you do and every website you visit, and selling that information. Facebook is doing it, X is doing it, Google is doing it, all these big companies. It's far more intrusive than the flock cameras, but because you can see the flock camera, you know, people are focusing their ire there. But it just astonishes me that nobody's going after that.
5: No. Well, there's so much coming at us, we can't keep up with it.
3: Yeah, that's yeah, you're right. It's like trying to drink out of a fire hose. Jeff, thanks for the call. Chip in Lawrence, Kansas. Hey, Chip, what's up?
6: I'm in Kansas, and you're talking about Roger Marshall and how he's a low life. He's also part of a private equity group opened hospitals in certain areas of Kansas that their main focus was to put smaller rural hospitals under.
3: Oh, geez.
6: There's countless hospitals that went under in this state because of him.
3: Wow.
6: He was a major...
3: Is that widely known in Missouri? Or in Kansas, excuse me?
6: It was brought up when he ran years ago. It was a big hoopla, and people are forgetting, you know. People's memory is short, and now they're looking at all this other stuff about the arrests, but they're forgetting about this. And I was just so disgusted with it because I'm originally from Massachusetts, and there's in Western Mass, there's one hospital chain that's putting all the others under.
3: Right. It's happening all over the country.
6: And,
3: who's running against Roger Marshall? Who's the Democrat running against him, and do they have any chance now?
6: I'm drawing a blank.
3: I mean, apparently it's not a high profile race.
6: My whole thing is I'm ride or die blue. You know, whoever it is you got my vote by far. But it's really scary. And I'm like ready to head out of Kansas as soon as I can afford it.
3: Yeah, I get it. Chip, thanks for the call and thanks for the info. Don in Applegate, California. Hey, Don, what's on your mind today?
7: Henry George thought we could fix capitalism by taxing land values and preserving free enterprise. But Karl Marx figured capitalism was simply unfixable and had to be completely redone or replaced. So Elizabeth Maggi, the original inventor of the board game Monopoly, felt the same way as Henry George, that capitalism could be fixed.
3: Yeah, she was
7: but
3: a Georgist.
7: Yeah, and Marx felt it needed a complete makeover. The other thing is that throughout the 1800s and 1900s, Britain and Russia treated Iran as a buffer zone in a geopolitical chess match called the Great Game. Then British explorers found oil in Iran in 1908, so control over that fuel became the main thing. Then after World War II, the U.S. took over as the dominant Western power in the area to get that oil.
3: Yep. Yep. Yeah, a friend of mine actually parashooted into Iran in 1942 or 3 on behalf of the Germans to try to get the oil for Hitler.
7: I mean,
3: it was a big deal.
7: It just seems like that's the same thing we're fighting about now.
3: Yeah,
7: Trump is trying to get the oil.
3: I think you're right, Don.
7: And that lady that you talked to last, I also wanted to add that George Carlin is somebody that she should listen to on YouTube.
3: Oh, yeah, George. His stuff lives on YouTube, yeah. Absolutely.
7: Yeah, it's great.
3: Don, I got to move along, but thank you for the call. Excellent points all. And not a lot of people even know who Henry George was. He's really worth studying. Thank you, Don. Patrick in Seattle. Hey, Patrick, what's on your mind today?
8: Yeah, hey, Tom. First of all, thank you so much for doing this every day. And
3: I'm having a good time, Patrick.
8: Good. You guys were talking earlier about crimes being committed. I do think an American Nuremberg needs to be sort of a platform plank of any Democratic candidate I vote for.
3: I agree.
8: Need to have it out with these guys. But the other night, what I wanted to talk about, the other night I had dinner with an old friend. She's a good liberal. She's a New York Times reader. And she turns to me with a lot of concern and she says, how do you feel about purity tests? And my first response was, of course, well, you know, that's a bad idea at this point. But I realized she was really talking about left purity tests, you know, DSA, Bernie-crats, they get blamed for this. But the purity tests really threatening America, you know, threatening Democrats' chances are the centrist rejection of populist anti-APAC candidates.
3: I agree.
8: Hakeem Jeffries' refusal to endorse Mom Domney or
3: Chuck and Schumer's refusal to endorse Medicare for All. Yeah, that's a purity test. You're
8: Medicare
3: absolutely right.
8: All, right. Right. And so when somebody raises this, it's sort of a canard, this fear over purity tests. And that's it. It's kind of an imaginary issue.
3: I think that's a brilliant analysis. It had not occurred to me, I confess, that what Jeffries was doing when he said he's not going to endorse Medicare for All was basically a purity test. And, right. it's a corporate Democrat purity test, but it's a purity test.
8: Exactly.
3: Yeah. Excellent point. Patrick, thanks for calling and making that. I appreciate it. I learned something. Thank you.

0: A loyal listener has made a pledge to match up to $500 of donations through September 20th. 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
0: 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You matter. Taos County matters. Brought to you by Taos United Indivisible. A memorial gathering honoring the life of Brian Shields will be held this Saturday, September 12th at 2 p.m. at the Sagebrush Inn Conference Center. All are welcome. Shields was an abstract expressionist painter whose work has been shown locally, nationally, and internationally. And he was the founding leader and visionary of Amigos Bravos Because the Water Matters, which began as a local river protection group and grew to be one of New Mexico's most effective advocates for clean water. Shields was especially known for his ability to bring together communities previously at odds over water issues. In his youth, he was a beloved local wilderness guide. Shields died at home on April 17, 2026. Again, a memorial Saturday, September 12th at 2 p.m. at the Sagebrush Inn Conference Center.
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4: Well, that's just one reason, Marjorie Taylor Greene. I could

0: From Pacifica Radio in Los Angeles, this is the Bradcast, as heard on KPFK 90.7 FM in L.A., also in California and on KFOI in Red Bluff and Redding, and KKRN in Round Mountain, up in Oregon on the Central Coast on KYAQ, Cottage Grove's KSO, Eugene's KEPW, Lanchester, Pennsylvania's W News, Maui, Hawaii's KAKU, in Columbus, Ohio on WGRN, Palinville, New York's WLPP, Rochester, New York's WRFZ, down in New Orleans on WHIV, out in Gallup, New Mexico on KNIZ, Concord, New Hampshire's WNHN, Happy Election Day, Concord, Fayetteville, Arkansas's KPSQ, in Seattle on KODX, Richmond, Virginia's WRWK, Fairmont, West Virginia's WEFR, Janesville, Wisconsin's WADR, Minneapolis, St. Paul's AM 950 KTNF. We also stream coast to coast and around the globe on the internets, on the Progressive Voices channel, Netroots Radio, Radio for Humans, NicoleSandler.com, Hi Nicole, Radio Free Brooklyn, No Lies Radio, Detour Talk, Delmarva FM, and most of your favorite podcast sites, blanketing planet Earth. I'm Brad Friedman, your friendly investigative blogger, journalist, troublemaker, muckraker, and all-around swell fellow, says me, from bradblog.com. Thank you very much for joining us today. Yes, we are back, like it or not. And by like it or not, I might be referring to me as much as you. But in any event, we are back, hoping you had a nice Labor Day weekend, or if you live in Los Angeles, who survived the outer band remnants of a tropical storm over Labor Day, which is very unusual, to say the least, but this time of year, or any time of year here in Los Angeles, bringing stifling humidity along with it, which is still here, and totally unusual for Southern California. More on that and a whole bunch of other climate-related chaos coming up later this hour in our Green News Report with Desi Doyen. Are you happy to be back?
1: I am happy to be back. I will say
0: nobody
1: that.
0: Believes you.
1: But yes, it is completely unusual to have a tropical storm of any nature strike the Southern California area, and this humidity is just really, really
0: fun, huh?
1: Deep. It's like 92% humidity.
0: Yeah, well, now you know how the rest of the country lives.
1: Yes.
0: All summer long.
1: But they have air conditioning.
0: Well, that's true. As usual, we were off for a week, so it will take us about 3 weeks to get caught up. So pardon us as we begin to do some of that today. We're now about 55 days away from the incredibly critical midterm elections, and you know they are critical, given how hard Donald Trump and his fellow Republicans are working to try to rig them in various ways. We will get to at least some of that today. But before we even get to those midterms, there are still a few straggler states holding their primary elections even now, including New Hampshire and Rhode Island, where voters hit the polls on Tuesday for primaries. We will have any noteworthy results or problem reports, as usual, on our next Bradcast. And then just one more primary state left for the season. I believe next Tuesday, September 15, in Delaware, we'll finally wrap up this year's long primary season, which, in case you've forgotten by now, actually began way back in early May, back in Indiana and Ohio. Things looked very different then. We will talk about that as we move forward. But while some states are still holding primaries, others are already now beginning to send out absentee ballots, beginning with North Carolina, which began sending them out last Friday. That even as Donald Trump is still fighting to allow the U.S. Postal Service to intercept absentee ballots and decide which ones get delivered and which ones do not. Not the job of the Postal Service to do that. While we were out last week, a USPS whistleblower stepped forward to give a statement to Democratic Senator Richard Blumenthal of Connecticut, contending the service was preparing to launch a hastily built, error-riddled computer system that could jeopardize the process of mail voting relied upon by one-third of all voters in this nation. That includes Donald Trump, by the way, who loves voting by absentee. That all as part of Donald Trump's executive order limiting mail voting, an executive order now found to be unlawful and unconstitutional in several rounds of court hearings. The disclosure from the unidentified whistleblower contends that the Postal Service has been scrambling to try to build a very complex system that would normally take a year or more to build in just 3 months, sometimes in defiance of a judge's orders to halt work on that system, according to the whistleblower. It details the whistleblower report details a system that election officials have already warned cannot be implemented in time for this year's midterms, with the whistleblower contending that the organization's, quote, secretive, rushed assembly of a national ballot scanning system was dangerously buggy and ready to contribute to, quote, catastrophic failure and chaos during the upcoming midterms. Quote, the Postal Service has designed a system to disenfranchise millions of Americans, said Senator Blumenthal to reporters in advance of releasing the whistleblower information last week, adding, and I would say obviously, that, quote, this administration seems hell-bent on changing the framework on casting ballots in this country, clearly for political reasons. According to Democracy Docket on Tuesday, the U.S. Postal Service's internal watchdog confirmed that it is investigating these whistleblower allegations, though the USPS Office of Inspector General did not characterize its planned work as a formal investigation, instead saying it would conduct a, quote, independent review, whatever that now means. A federal judge on Friday last week, for what I believe is now the third time, has blocked the new final U.S. Postal Service rule on all of this, a rule created as per a March executive order by Donald Trump. From the judge has now blocked it from going into effect. And Trump, again, on Sunday this week, took his case to his corrupted right-wing U.S. Supreme Court to appeal that judge's ruling, who even for this court, the high court, the Republican Supreme Court, it would be astounding at this point if they allowed this scheme to move forward this late in the game, with ballots already going out, literally, in what would turn into, frankly, absolute chaos for millions of voters in all 50 states at this point who might well be disenfranchised in the bargain. Trump's latest appeal to the high court was made on Sunday, with Justice Ketanji Brown Jackson informing respondents in the case, the plaintiffs, in several of the challenges against this executive order, including a couple dozen states and a bunch of voting rights groups. The Justice Jackson has notified them to turn in their responses to the administration's appeal by Wednesday of this week, after which I would expect a very speedy response from the Supreme Court, given that, again, absentee ballots are already going out right now. I think another 10 states are going to be sending them out in the next few days. But the far-right activist Republican Supremes have indeed surprised us before. So at this point, I would not count out anything.
1: Buckle up.
0: Unfortunately.
1: Yeah.
0: Nor, by the way, would I count out Republicans' efforts to try to save themselves at this point, literally by hook or by crook. When you're dealing with Donald Trump, emphasis on crook. This year, they are, despite how grim the midterms continue to look for them, at least on paper, they're trying to do whatever they can here, including at what appears to be a laughable and or wildly ill-considered scheme to try and improve their fortunes with an unprecedented midterm convention this week in Texas, Wednesday night and Thursday night. The Republican Party is now said to be scrambling to give away free tickets to the two-day midterm convention in Dallas this week in a frantic bid to pack the arena as countless GOP lawmakers and candidates stay away, according to the Daily Beast. With days before the so-called Trumpapalooza gathering in Texas, organizers have been pulling all stops to try to fill the seats, including using a public lottery with the promise of VIP treatment, urging GOP operatives to give away passes to the two-day event, and blasting out unsolicited text messages screaming free tickets with links to the convention's registration page. The frenzied giveaway comes as party members express what the Daily Beast describes as limited enthusiasm for their first ever midterm convention, which is designed to energize Republicans before voters head to the ballot box on November 3rd. Now, Trump, whose idea this entire thing was, we will see if it turns out to be, this convention turns out to be as good of an idea as, say, I don't know, attacking Iran. He will speak, however, on both nights of the two-day event.
1: Oh, my. If you haven't heard enough of him yet, you're going to get even more.
0: Well, the voters are demanding it, aren't they? It will play out, by the way. Those two nights are the two opening nights of the NFL season this year. So great timing there, Mr. Trump. A Politico survey of more than 70 Republican candidates and members found that 45 of those 70 either do not plan to go to Dallas or are still thinking about it. Some cited prior commitments, while others balked at the $25,000 price for attending.
1: Oh, yes, that'll do it.
0: They are charging candidates $25,000 to show up. By holding it in Dallas, Trump and his MAGA allies are also hoping to bolster the fortunes of embattled Texas U.S. Senate candidate Ken Paxton, now locked in a very tight race against Democrat James Tallarico, despite the state being a traditional GOP stronghold. But the $25,000 cost being charged to candidates to attend has irritated some Republicans. Especially candidates in competitive races that have been reluctant to spend precious days campaigning at an event that is centered on Donald Trump, whose approval ratings have now hit record lows. The Daily Beast found that most Republicans in competitive House races were not planning to attend, some declining even to say that whether they would show up or not, perhaps a fear for out of fear of angering the boss, I guess. The White House also confirmed First Lady Melania Trump will be another no-show at an event designed to project Republican unity. Meanwhile, the RNC is simultaneously trying to turn the gathering into a massive fundraising grab. Trump donors are being asked, these are Trump donors now, being asked for $250,000 to attend a roundtable with Donald Trump. No guarantees whether he'll stay awake throughout the roundtable. They're also asking another $88,600 for a photo with the president. How they came up with $88,600 for that, I could not even begin to guess. Meanwhile, organizers are also held a briefing call with GOP operatives just last week saying that tickets are still available, urging them to hand them out to anyone they can find at this point in their networks. In a Truth Social post, Trump described the convention as, quote, the greatest rally of them all, unquote. Now, I thought that's what his bomb of a national state fair on the National Mall was. But I thought that was supposed to be the greatest rally of them all. Or the January 6th rally. But in any case, now we have a new greatest rally of them all this week, or I guess two of them, because he'll speak twice. Quote, this is essentially a Trump rally that they're calling a midterm convention, said Elaine Kamark, a senior fellow at the Brookings Institution. They're trying to get enthusiasm among their base because that's what they need for November. Basically, this is a Trump show, she said. That's a nice way of putting the show. But by putting himself on the marquee, the president who defied the odds to win the White House in 2024 is hoping to narrow the enthusiasm gap between Democrats who are very eager to vote this fall and Republicans who pollsters find are much less eager to turn out. And frankly, before you laugh too much at all of this, I will note that while, you know, normally candidates from the party in power tend to distance themselves from an unpopular president in midterms, and then they go on to lose anyway, well, it's not impossible to think that Trump's idea here to lean into himself, that that might work somewhat better. After all, his supporters only seem to turn out when he's on the ballot. So if he's able to sort of make the case to him that he is on the ballot this year, even though he literally is not, well, it might help. So I know a lot of people will be making fun of it. We'll probably be making fun of it, but it might not be a terrible idea. We'll see. The Guardian coverage of this yesterday includes a bunch of Democrats and former Republicans who are dubious about that strategy working out. And at the same time, Republican candidates are trying to distance themselves from Trump on their own campaign websites, removing pictures of him and texts that during the primaries tied them to Trump. Some candidates are quietly scrubbing his likeness from their websites. In Texas, candidate Carlos de la Cruz replaced, quote, Trump conservative with instead, quote, proven conservative. Right on the homepage. Erasing a line about being, quote, ready to be President Trump's wingman in Congress. That's no longer there for some reason. In Kentucky, Ralph Alvarado, another candidate, pivoted to independent leadership on his website. In Nevada, Martin O'Donnell no longer features his Trump endorsement photo. In South Texas, Eric Flores replaced, quote, support President Trump's agenda with, quote, lower the cost of living. In Alaska, Nick Begich edited his homepage to a simple, we have delivered for Alaska. Sure you have, Nick. Did you deliver with Trump? Or we don't want to mention that at this point. Elsewhere, some candidates are actively breaking ranks. The Wisconsin congressman and gubernatorial candidate Tom Tiffany publicly rebuked Trump renaming of Lake Ontario to Lake America last week and opposed importing cheaper ground beef or whatever mystery meat that Donald Trump is bringing in, enraging ranchers here in the U.S. in the bargain. The Michigan congressman Tom Barrett, he's campaigning on his votes to limit Trump's war in Iran, highlighting a support for the War Powers Resolution. Not that he's working very hard to do that, to stop this war. Trump, nonetheless, appears unmoved and indifferent. Alan Lichtman, a history professor at American University, said, quote, he doesn't care about any of these other candidates. He only cares about two things when it comes to the midterms. One, that he won't be investigated. And two, that he can get his appointments through the Senate. He demands loyalty for everyone else and gives loyalty to no one. But some commentators believe that the convention, with its potential to draw primetime TV viewers and generate viral clips, could make a difference in the margins. Larry Sabato, the director of the Center for Politics at the University of Virginia, said, quote, it might increase MAGA's turnout. It's not going to change any minds, he said, but it might convince the MAGA people, this convention, you know, those who say, well, I don't normally vote, but when our hero is not on the ballot. But if this is what Donald wants me to do, I'm going to pitch in and help. Nonetheless, Sabato says it's not going to help him much. And with Trump's personal approval ratings now in the low 30s and approval for his war and his economy even lower, it's a pretty risky bet, it seems to me, for anyone to tie themselves too closely to Trump just over 50 days out from this year's election. Or it's also risky to try and separate themselves from him. Republicans are in a bind. We wish them nothing but the best of luck. Such aspirants would be wise to tread carefully, said the conservative broadcaster, Charlie Sykes, who told The Guardian, quote, it is a Trump-a-palooza, and once again, Donald Trump insists on being, what was the old phrase about Teddy Roosevelt? The bride at every wedding and the corpse at every funeral.
1: Oh, man. That's colorful.
0: Yeah. From your mouth to God's ears. Charlie, he also had a quote. He wants to make the midterms all about himself, despite the fact that he's reaching the Nixon line in terms of polling unpopularity. It's very much on brand, except that right now, he says, with every day we get closer to the midterms, Trump's narcissism becomes a greater challenge to Republicans who want to survive what looks like a blue wave. That blue wave, according to a newsletter late last week from pretty much straight down the center political prognosticator Charlie Cook of the Cook Political Report, that blue wave will be one of three things for Republicans this year, he says. It will either be bad, really bad, or truly horrible. Perhaps more on that in a bit this hour. For the record, Cook currently believes the most likely scenario is the really bad one. That's the one in the middle there. But more on that in a bit. Just trying to get our bearings here a little bit today after a week off the grid. Less than 2 months from Election Day now, with absentee ballots already being sent out from some states, as we are likely to focus more and more on elections in the days ahead. Not just on the horse races, mind you, of course, but on the what? The track conditions. The conditions that those horses are running on this year, since as longtime listeners and better horse track betters will know, a muddy track condition can radically change the horse race in very unpredictable ways, even for what might have otherwise been the odds on favorites to win. That, of course, is what Trump's U.S. Postal Service gambit is now all about. But it's hardly the only last-minute effort by Republicans this year to try and rig the results in their favor by muddying the track conditions for voters. And no matter how much I talk about these elections and the various horse races and the polling and the so forth, you please keep in mind the fact that Republicans are going to do everything they can do to steal this election, to rig this election any way possible. For example, just one case here for the moment. Before we left for our break, we spent a bit of time detailing the U.S. Senate race down in the great state of Texas, where State Rep. James Tallarico is said to be largely neck and neck at this point with the wildly corrupt State Attorney General Ken Paxton to fill the seat of Republican U.S. Senator John Cornyn, the four-term senator. Lost his GOP primary race to Paxton after Trump endorsed Paxton, despite or maybe because of Paxton's criminal background, impeachment by his own party, and his various unspeakable ethical violations. But just before the break, the Cook Political Report had moved that race between Tallarico and Paxton from lean Republican to toss-up. In the otherwise red state, the Democrats have long wanted to turn blue, and they believe this year they may finally be able to do it. So the fact that state Republicans are now doing whatever they can to rig the election in their favor in Lone Star State by muddying the track conditions for voters, well, that should come as no surprise. And we all need to be ready for it. Last week, the Tarrant County, Texas commissioners voted 3-2 to approve a new list of polling sites for the November election that included 92 fewer sites than during the 2022 midterms. The approval, which will affect voters in and around Fort Worth, came after commissioners heard testimony from more than 100 speakers, the majority of whom opposed the site cuts. This was during a meeting that lasted over 8 hours. Voting rights advocates and representatives of 30 civic groups rallied outside the county courthouse on Tuesday morning, demanding that commissioners approve a list with the same number of sites as the 2022 midterms. The commissioners voted to shut down the polling sites anyway. Commissioners voted along party lines with Republicans, three of them, supporting the new list, the two Democratic commissioners voting against it. Throughout the meeting, speakers urged commissioners to increase rather than decrease the number of places for voters to cast a ballot. They also asked to reinstate specific sites, such as those used by students, for example, at the University of Texas at Arlington, where they are shutting down the main polling site, according to this new list. More than 1.3 million people are registered to vote in Tarrant County. They'll now have 92 fewer sites to vote in. Local Republican and Democratic leaders framed the November midterms as the, quote, most important of our lifetime. So, of course, sure, limit the opportunity that voters have to participate in the most important election of our lifetime, I guess. Historically, Tarrant County is a Republican stronghold. However, in recent years, it has shown occasional signs of trending purple as voters narrowly supported Democratic candidates at the top of the statewide ballot in some recent elections. So, yeah, there you go. Democratic Senator Taylor Remitz's landslide victory in the northern half of Tarrant County in a special election in January, followed by unusually high voter turnout in the March primaries, spurred Democrats' hopes of victory in November and has obviously spooked some Republicans in the state. So now the GOP they're on the voter suppression case, apparently. Commissioners voted on that list in Tarrant County. After that 8-hour meeting, it was after 5 p.m., and immediately after the vote, attendees still in the room began chanting, "Shame," as well they should. Now, in brighter news for voters, also out of a red state, much brighter news, in fact, in another case where Republicans have been doing absolutely everything they can to muddy the track conditions in hopes of improving their chances in November. Well, good news. While we were gone last week, the Missouri Supreme Court unanimously blocked new congressional districts that were backed by Donald Trump, blocked them from being used in this November's election, and ordered a statewide vote on whether to uphold or reject that that new map, those gerrymandered seats. As per the citizens referendum that we previously reported last year on having received more than enough signatures to qualify for this November's ballot, and with that referendum on the ballot, it would stop the new gerrymandered U.S. House map from taking effect this year, at least until the voters have had the chance to ring in on it, for or against it, as per state law, which the state's Republican Attorney General attempted to ignore. The decision late last week from the Missouri Supremes, the unanimous decision, as the Washington Post describes it, marks a rare setback for Republicans in a national redistricting battle that Trump urged GOP-run states to launch last year. Republicans had hoped Missouri's new congressional boundaries would help them win an additional seat by erasing a black majority voting district out of existence entirely in Kansas City in hopes of holding on to their slim House majority in the midterms. The Missouri Attorney General Katherine Hanaway, a Republican, immediately appealed the Missouri High Court's ruling to the corrupted U.S. Supreme Court, asserting that the decision by the state court, quote, has thrust our state into a full-fledged constitutional crisis. Yes, keeping the districts that have been in use since 2022 has thrust the state into a constitutional crisis, she is actually arguing. As the AG and the state secretary of state, also a Republican, slow walked this case and the challenge to the new districts, and just the AG's indefensible argument that the petition for a citizen referendum did not put the brakes on that Republican gerrymander, well, Missouri's new districts were then unlawfully used while they were slow walking these challenges, they went ahead and used these unlawful districts in the August primaries in the state. But the state Supreme Court said they cannot be used in the November general election, or ever again, in fact, unless voters first uphold the new districts passed by the Republican-led legislature in that referendum that will now be on the ballot. And that, of course, is the full-fledged constitutional crisis that the Missouri AG is referring to, in which the state Supreme Court ruled that the redistricting legislation creating new districts, quote, did not go into effect and will not go into effect unless and until approved by the voters. As a result, the court said the congressional map adopted after the 2020 census, quote, remains in full force and effect for the November 2026 general election. We will see, of course, what the Supreme Court, the U.S. Supreme Court, has to say about all of that. In a separate ruling on the same day, Missouri's Supreme Court also ruled that the Secretary of State had wrongly rejected a petition for a ballot proposal, making it difficult for politicians to change measures enacted by voters through citizen initiatives. The court also ordered that measure to be placed on the November ballot. So lots of reasons to turn out if you live in November. You live in Missouri, yeah, this November. See how excited I am? quote, this is what democracy looks like, said Richard von Glahn, the executive director of People Not Politicians Missouri. They're the ones who sponsored the referendum petition.

0: Absolutely right. He was describing the process as they were gathering the signatures, as he promised to get more than enough to get the referendum on the ballot and to halt the gerrymander in the process. He will hopefully be joining us again on this show on tomorrow's broadcast to explain what happens now and where all of this goes from here.
1: Yeah, and listen, as you note, Republicans in every single state are going to do everything that they can to muddy the track, to rig the elections, and our job now is to make sure that they don't get away with that.
0: It's not going to work, says me. Quick break, and we'll move from Missouri to neighboring Kansas. Interesting story over there as well. That's straight ahead on the broadcast, plus the Green News Report. I'm Brad Friedman. Don't touch that dial. 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

0: Kansas.
1: Yes.
0: Right? Yeah. Well done, Desi Doyen. Welcome back to the Bradcast. Brad Friedman from bradblog.com. Before we get to Kansas, actually, the very story that I was just talking about before the break, during the break, breaking news. I guess that's why they call it breaking news. It comes in during the break. The Supreme Court has turned down Missouri's push to use a new U.S. House map in the November election. Apparently, Justice Kavanaugh has rejected the Republicans' emergency appeal to use their new gerrymandered map, and they will once again be voting this November on the old maps, on the old, well, I was going to say non-gerrymandered maps, but they were already kind of gerrymandered, frankly. But now they will be the less gerrymandered map with, I believe, six Republican representatives and two Democratic representatives. The Democrats both in St. Louis on the east side of the state, Kansas City on the west side of the state. But it does help us get over to Kansas, which is where we are heading. But I mentioned earlier Charlie Cook, the creator of the Cook Political Report, which many in the political media sort of rely on for figuring out which contests to focus on, et cetera, with his various ratings of solid Republican or solid Democrat or lean Republican, lean Democrat or toss up. For the closest of races, he's pretty much, you know, he's pretty much down the middle guy on this stuff. If anything, he maybe leans a little bit to the right, though not much in his race ratings. He published a rather stunning newsletter, I thought, last week, headlined "When a Nightmare Scenario Becomes the Most Likely Scenario," in which he explained, quote, Republicans should brace themselves in the run-up to the midterms. Quote, the three most plausible outcomes are that it will be bad, really bad, or truly horrible. This is a very different situation, he says, than what existed at the beginning of this election cycle, even different from the beginning of this year. He says the worst case scenario for the GOP and the best for Democrats today would have sounded ludicrous 8 months ago. The most plausible today resembles Republicans' nightmare scenario at the beginning of the year. That's how much things have changed since the beginning of the year. He goes on to describe what he sees as those bad or really bad or truly horrible scenarios, the possibilities that he believes Republicans are now facing, thanks largely to Trump's actions over the last several months, including his war on Iran, his tariffs, his trade wars with Canada, etc. He says a merely bad outcome would be a loss between 15 and 25 House seats. This would lose them their majority in that chamber, but it would also mean a loss of four or five seats for Republicans in the U.S. Senate. That's the bad scenario. He says that would bring Democrats to a 51 or

0: 52 majority, Republicans to 48 or 49. That's merely the bad scenario. But the best that he believes Republicans can hope for at this time of those three scenarios, and that's kind of stunning. He's basically saying they're going to take both chambers if he's right. The scenario that he believes is the most likely as of now, well, that is the, quote, really bad one, the really bad election for Republicans that Charlie Cook thinks is most likely, where they will lose between 26 and 35 seats in the U.S. House, and then either 4 or 5 seats in the Senate. And just to be clear, these numbers in the U.S. House do take into account the mid-decade gerrymandering that Republicans have been doing over the past year. Cook writes, whatever losses the GOP incurs in November will be about 10 seats fewer than would have happened had the 2024 maps remained in place. So he's taking that into account when he says the most likely scenario is the, quote, really bad one for Republicans, where they will lose between 26 and 35 seats in the U.S. House. Now, given the number and nature of seats up this year, the, quote, truly horrible scenario, as Cook describes it, for Republicans would be a net Senate loss of at least 6 seats flipped from red to blue in the U.S. Senate, along with the same 26 to 35 seats lost by Republicans in the U.S. House. He writes, why does this election look so bad for Republicans? Why has the worst case scenario become so much worse and the best case pretty unlikely? Tariffs and soaring fuel and fertilizer costs are slamming farmers and rural areas hard, and those people have constituted the backbone of Trump's support. While few are likely to actually defect and vote for Democrats, Cook argues, many more will simply stay home. Ditto those Republicans who may be put off by Trump's ill-fated attack on Iran, or even his demolishing the East Wing of the White House to build an opulent ballroom, trying to rename the Kennedy Center, renaming gulfs and lakes that aren't really ours to rename. And he notes that is far from an exhaustive list. You heard Marjorie Taylor Greene at the top of the show some remarks that she had posted to social media before we left town, going on and on about how much trouble Republicans are in. Marjorie Taylor Greene explaining why Republicans are going to take a thumping this year.
1: Yeah, and she also included the Epstein files, which have fallen off the headlines.
0: Yes.
1: And she said that's something that she believes people will also be upset about and either won't turn out for or might actually vote for candidates who promise to release them.
0: Cook concludes by saying, it appears to me that the president has now reached a critical mass of problems that are threatening to take this election to a place that the 2026 map and the small number of competitive districts and Senate seats should not allow it to go. Cook says, I confess this is a lot bigger than I expected, but here we are. Straight down the center, middle of the road, mainstream political prognosticator Charlie Cook there saying that this is much worse for Republicans than he expected by far, and that it could get even worse. And while I promise we will continue to cover this election from all potential angles, including what will absolutely be those attempts to steal this election by Trump and the Republicans, an attempted theft that is already underway, I believe it's also appropriate at this point to sort of broaden the scope of the possibilities if what Charlie Cook says is right. If this could potentially be a truly horrible year for Republicans. With Senate seats now in states like Texas and Alaska and Ohio definitely in play at this point, and really, all three of them seeing polls that are showing the Democrats ahead in all three of those states, along with states like North Carolina, Maine, and elsewhere. If that's the very bad scenario for Republicans that Cook is already seeing for the GOP, Well, how about the truly horrible scenario for Republicans? What would that include? How about a U.S. Senate seat in, I don't know, Kansas? Kansas? Impossible. Maybe. Though, you know, 6 or 8 months ago, you'd have said that, you know, a Democratic Senate pickup in Texas or Alaska or Ohio were all impossible, but not anymore. So in a year like this, why not think big, says me. Emily Singer writes today at Daily Coast, the Democrats have not held a U.S. Senate seat in Kansas in a whopping 94 years. But President Trump's horrendous shepherding of the economy is hitting Kansans especially hard, with his idiotic trade wars and boondoggle of a war in Iran slamming the state's massive agriculture industry. That's turned reliably red voters, she says, in the state against their once dear leader and his Republican Party, putting Kansas's Senate seat in play for the first time in decades. Indeed, she writes, the political handicapping outlet site Inside Elections has now moved freshman GOP Senator Roger Marshall's race into the competitive column as of last week, saying polling shows Marshall's reelection bid against Democratic pastor Adam Hamilton is now within the margin of error in Kansas. Plus, don't forget, the state has elected a Democrat as governor for the past 2 terms in a row. So it's not unthinkable for a statewide election to go to a Democrat in Kansas, even though it's been 94 years since that has happened for the U.S. Senate. And Trump, notes Singer, just made the situation even worse for Marshall and the GOP by threatening to block sales of Canadian-manufactured Bombardier planes in the U.S. as part of his trade war with our neighbor to the north. But guess what? Bombardier employs more than 1,500 workers in the state of Kansas. And Trump's threat to ban sales of the jets now puts those employees and their families at risk. As he wrote on his failing social media site, quote, no more selling Bombardier in the United States. Their products aren't good enough. They live off American buyers, American companies, American airports, and apparently American employees, but don't tell Trump that, I guess. He goes on to say, all while Canada blocks our great American banks and companies throughout the USA. They even blocked Gulfstream Aerospace from doing business in Canada. Completely unjust and unfair. Republican Senator Roger Marshall has not yet responded to that threat, or hadn't by the time Emily wrote this piece, but his challenger, the Democratic evangelical minister, tweeted out, quote, Bombardier supports 1,500 Kansas families, providing good-paying jobs that put food on the table and keep a roof over their heads during a cost-of-living crisis caused by Washington, and now the president is trying to take that away. He added, quote, the decision to ban Bombardier from selling in the U.S. is a direct attack on Kansas workers and Kansas jobs, yet Roger Marshall is notably silent. We cannot allow this chaotic economic policy to continue to hurt Kansans. They deserve so much better. As your senator, I will always stand up for Kansas workers. 1,500 of them in this case is a lot of workers in a state like Kansas, and they and their families and everyone they know are likely to not be very happy about this at all.
1: What's his name again? The Democratic pastor candidate?
0: Hamilton. Adam Hamilton.
1: Okay.
0: But that is not even the tip of the iceberg for Marshall and his problems, as it turns out. On Tuesday, the New York Times published a bombshell report that found Marshall, who is a doctor, a multimillionaire who was an OBGYN before he launched his political career, Dr. Marshall sued 700 of his own former patients and had 81 of them arrested for unpaid bills for emergency surgeries and deliveries and miscarriage treatments. Had them arrested? The Times reports that Marshall sued patients for as little as $100. One of his former patients, Kelly Klutz, told the Times, quote, I had every intention to pay. I was just struggling. The Times reported that Marshall had sued her in 2015 for an unpaid $129 bill for postpartum care. She added, quote, I was recently divorced, trying to do everything on my own. I told them I could make partial payments, but it seemed like no matter what I said, they wanted the full amount at once. The Times also interviewed Misha Zimmerman, a woman who Marshall's lawyers had arrested twice for failure to pay a bill for a C-section delivery. Quote, I asked them quietly, can you not handcuff me in front of my daughter? Zimmerman told the Times about her arrest. I told my daughter I was going for a ride. She added, I had to choose whether I'd pay my electricity or pay $50 to a doctor who didn't need it. That, observed Singer, is a far different story than Dr. Marshall, the senator from Kansas, is trying to tell in his campaign ads, in which he paints himself as a fighter for lower health care costs and for working families, even though he supported the massive cuts to Medicaid that the GOP made last year. Mm. Between Trump decimating Kansas's economy and multimillionaire Marshall having indigent patients arrested for failure to pay small bills for his monopolized OBGYN practice, Democrats have a real shot in Kansas, argues Emily Singer. We will see. But again, in a year like this, potentially anyway, for Republicans, yes, even Kansas could now be in play. Think big, democracy fans. What do we got? About 55 days left. And then the real fight begins. But we'll talk about that later. Quick break, and we're back with Desi Doyen and the Green News Report. I'm Brad Friedman. This is The Bradcast.
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0: Hey, this is Brad. You're listening to an encore presentation of The Bradcast. Well, I know I've got a lot to catch up with regarding elections from the week that we were gone. I suspect, Desiree, you probably got just as many things to catch up when it comes to the climate.
1: Oh, yeah.
0: As we learn in our latest Green News Report.
1: While we were out,
2: the average cost of a gallon of gas this weekend is the highest on record.
1: Diesel and retail gas prices hit new record high for Labor Day. Summer of climate chaos continued as tropical storms lash Hawaii, Texas, and Southern California. Nepal continues to dig out from deadly glacial disaster. Plus,
3: this summer, scorching heat, raging wildfires, and deadly floods are a warning of what lies ahead.
1: New UN report warns all of it is getting much worse.
0: Fantastic. All of those stories and more straight ahead from bradblog.com. I'm Brad Friedman.
1: And I'm Desi Doyen.
0: Stand by for 6 minutes of independent green news, politics, analysis, and snarky comment.
4: We have a lot of leverage over Venezuela. We control the sale of oil outside of their country.
0: Cool. How's it going? What was that about the highest gas prices of all time? This is your Green News Report. I'm gonna soak up the sun. Okay, Desi Doyen, it wasn't a direct hit, but boy, were we feeling a hurricane, or at least the outer bands of it, here in Southern California over the weekend.
1: Yes, it was bizarre, and we'll get to that in a moment. First, oil prices are pushing $100 a barrel again because of renewed missile strikes between the U.S. and Iran on oil infrastructure and tankers in the Strait of Hormuz and damage to refineries in the Middle East and Russia.
0: You mean they didn't sort out that little excursion while we were gone?
1: No, they didn't. The average price for U.S. diesel hit a new all-time high record of $5.85 a gallon, increasing price pressures on businesses and consumers. Retail gas prices hit a new record high for the Labor Day weekend at $4.14 a gallon on average. In Venezuela, Donald Trump announced last week that the U.S. will take direct majority control of a vast portion of Venezuela's oil reserves. The Washington Post warns it is a costly and legally precarious venture with steep logistical challenges requiring tens of billions of dollars in investment, potentially from U.S. taxpayers.
0: Oh, I'm sure it'll all work out just fine.
1: In Nepal, in addition to the enormous death toll from the catastrophic flooding generated by the collapse of a massive glacier in the rapidly warming Himalayas, preliminary estimates put the cost of recovery at $5 billion, which is one-tenth of Nepal's entire economy. Government officials say Nepal has requested urgent financial aid from the United Nations Special Fund for Climate Disaster Recovery.
0: That after thousands died from that horrific disaster.
1: In Israel, an ocean heat wave in the Mediterranean Sea triggered a miles-long microalgae bloom that temporarily knocked offline all but one of Israel's major desalination plants, impacting drinking water supplies. Here in the U.S., Tropical Storm Edward made landfall near the Texas-Louisiana border, bringing several days of intense flooding rain far inland, dumping as much as 2 feet of rain in some areas. Hawaii declared a state of emergency due to powerful Hurricane Lowell, the third storm in 3 weeks to pass close to the island chain.
0: Yikes.
1: Lowell is one of an extremely unusual three simultaneous storms in the very warm eastern Pacific Ocean, including Tropical Storm Marie, which delivered rare impacts to Southern California.
0: Southern California saw all kinds of rain, huge waves for this time of year. Just amazing what happened over Labor Day.
1: The United Nations cited that escalating storm activity when it renewed warnings last week that the brewing El Nino in the Pacific Ocean is forecast to be the strongest ever recorded. The UK government advised its citizens to stock up on emergency supplies before impacts arrive. There have been no warnings from the Trump administration to Americans.
0: Wow.
1: The United Nations also issued a bracing new report concluding that because governments have failed to cut fossil fuel emissions, the world can no longer avoid overshooting 1.5 degrees Celsius of global warming above pre-industrial levels set in the Paris Climate Agreement. It matters because the higher temperatures rise and the longer they remain above 1.5 degrees, the greater the risks of deadly heat, floods, ecosystem collapse, and irreversible climate tipping points.
0: You mean all the stuff we've been seeing around here lately?
1: Only much worse. Mm. The report says the only pathway to avert catastrophic levels of warming above 2 degrees Celsius requires slashing fossil fuel emissions, accelerating global electrification, and deploying carbon removal projects. Here's outgoing UN Secretary General Antonio Guterres.
3: Every fraction of a degree will cost lives, destroy livelihoods, deepen inequality, and push ecosystems closer to irreversible damage. But we can still bring warming back below 1.5 degrees by the end of the century. The science is clear. The solutions are at hand. And the world has never been better equipped to deploy them.
0: Well, it better start deploying quickly. For much more on all of these stories and the ones we couldn't get to today, check out our website at greennews.bradblog.com. I'm Brad Friedman.
1: And I'm Desi Doyen.
0: And this has been your Green News Report.
5: We are the future. Let's get to work.
0: Yeah, let's get to work in all sorts of ways.
1: Indeed.
0: Thank you very much, Desi Doyen. 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
1: fun.
0: 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On the social medias, you will find me at The Brad Blog. Hope you'll join us tomorrow as we pick up on today's breaking news about the Missouri case and Missouri gerrymandering in the Missouri Supreme Court with Richard Von Glahn. And that's it. And election results tomorrow out of two states. We'll see you for that. I'm Brad Friedman. Good luck, world.

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2: Next on What's the Frequency, Kenneth? This year, Labor Day wasn't just the unofficial end of summer. Labor Day was the start of the final stretch to the midterm elections.

maybe the most consequential midterms in memory. I'm Paul Fisher.

Over Labor Day, Trump waited for the Supreme Court to respond to his emergency appeals to lift a federal judge's injunction, blocking his plan to have the Postal Service decide who gets a mail-in ballot and who doesn't. As the first states started sending out those mail-in ballots,

0: And the moment Labor Day ended, new Canadian tariffs on U.S. goods were set to take effect at midnight, matching dollar for dollar billions of dollars in tariffs that Trump slapped on Canada.
1: But our tariffs are necessary. To protect our workers.

Trump filed not one, not two, but three emergency appeals. To try to get the Supreme Court to let him and the Postal Service implement new rules that would have the Postal Service decide who is and isn't eligible to vote. Based on voting lists that may or may not be accurate, and Postal Service verification software that a whistleblower said was deeply flawed and could disenfranchise many voters who are actually eligible to vote.

0: There's a reason that the administration has been losing time after time in court, because under our Constitution, the time, place, and manner of elections is set for the states under Article 1, Section 4. But I think we should be clear about this. This is a pretext for Trump to throw dust in the air. And it's an all-of-government effort to undermine the kind of confidence in the elections. DOJ is suing states, and Homeland Security is threatening putting ICE out people, and FCC is talking about somehow policing fake polls, which incidentally, that's what the Republicans have been doing lately. So if this, and yet, we saw this with the Supreme Court decision on immunity, I think the Supreme Court is inclined to do more or less whatever Trump wants. And what happens if they simply say, yes, this rule goes into effect? Can the states actually implement it? It'll be a mess, and I think, again, that's the point, so that when the election happens, and if Trump loses, he can say, yeah, this is exactly what I was afraid of, and then who knows what they'll do.
1: It was easy to think the worst, especially while waiting for the Supreme Court to weigh in. In the latest Trump appeal, Solicitor General John Sauer claimed that blocking the Postal Service mail-in ballot plan, quote, nullifies the Postal Service's efforts to address the risk that the federal mails will be used to perpetrate voter fraud, and undermines public confidence in the integrity of the electoral process. Trump's argument is an extension of his claim without evidence that he didn't lose the 2020 election, that voting by non-citizens is rigging elections still, even though the claims are not backed by any evidence. In fact, most studies find voting by non-citizens isn't a problem that needs fixing.
2: Part of the argument from these lawmakers, about 250 Democrats on Capitol Hill, plus those 15 current and former Republican lawmakers, part of their argument in this amicus brief that we obtained first says that unlawfully usurping for the executive branch the authority over federal elections that the framers granted exclusively to the states and to Congress. That's how they described what the president is trying to do here.

0: Canada's new retaliatory tariffs are now in effect. They cover almost $28 billion.
1: Now, I don't believe in escalating the conflict. That's not constructive. But our tariffs are necessary to... protect our workers, protect our companies, and our communities. Now I can't tell you apart, cozy and cold, put the horse before the car. We can't let American goods into Canada tariff-free while they charge our companies to export. Second, we're supporting Canadians because up here, we take care of
2: them. In border states, the tariff trade wars with Canada are becoming part of the battleground in the midterms.
3: 3, 4, 5, 6, 9, 10, money can't buy you back the life.
2: States like Michigan, where Secretary of State Democrat Jocelyn Benson is now running for governor.
3: 1, 2, 3, 4, 5, 6, 9, 10, money can't buy you back the love that you had.
4: We've seen our expenses go up, and these tariffs, particularly with Canada, have increased prices in Michigan more than any other state.

And what's frustrating to me in this race is that my opponent has been fully supportive of these tariffs. He voted multiple times in support of them instead of in support of the people of Michigan.

0: is they say that Trump does great when he's on the ballot, but when he's not on the ballot, his people don't come and they don't vote.
1: I was the bell of the governor's ball.
0: For senators, congressmen, and other Republicans.
1: Hiding in the bathroom like Shelley DeVoe.
0: And that these people, they're running, they're great. But if Trump isn't actually on the ballot,

up to campaign for Darlene Graham in South Carolina. But it wasn't improv. Let's see how long we can go without talking. Watch me. It was a road test of his midterm strategy. I'm next to you. Pretty much always his strategy. But maybe you'll do it for me. It's about me, Donald Trump.

0: getting Trump's most loyal supporters to vote in the midterms. But with Trump so low in the polls, it seems counterintuitive. It also seems like Trump is counter-programming. He announced Trumpapalooza, a first-of-a-kind midterm Republican National Convention in Dallas, September 9th and 10th. Where he's featured speaker both nights, competing with two NFL football game season openers. And if that weren't enough, Republicans were being charged thousands of dollars to attend his convention. At a time when most of them would rather spend the time campaigning at home and raising money to get elected.
1: Are you planning to go to the Republican convention next week?
2: I'm planning to be in my district.
3: Are you going to the midterm convention?
2: No, I'm going to be in my district. We're going to win.
1: Next week.
2: Thinking about it.
3: Is there any reason why you decided not to go?
2: Oh, because I'm in a district that I think it's more important to be in my district working for my folks.
1: Are you going to the Republican convention next week?
4: I have to be in the district because I have events. I would love to go. I was thinking about it. I'm gonna miss out on something important, but I cannot be in two places at the same time yet.

0: Why maybe?
1: Well, I gotta look at it. I mean, what's going on?
2: I would think you'd be
1: most likely. I may not. You never know. I may just give them the money.
3: I want to be in my district.
4: Yeah.
3: So we'll see.
5: Are you going to go to the midterm convention next week?
6: No. I'm going to take... I've been campaigning for a year and a half.
7: Voters are being asked to pay $25,000 to attend. Vulnerable ones are not. Do lawmakers have to pay to attend and participate?
8: You know, the whole attendance and selling the packages is all an RNC thing. I'm chairman of the host committee that's putting the convention on, so... I'm not sure exactly in all the different packages they have. But what I do know is we have 20,000 people attending all 50 states, every territory, and people have started arriving this weekend. And there's a high degree of energy here in Dallas for the convention, so we're very excited.
7: Okay, well, the timing, I know for some candidates, it's kind of tough to leave their tight races in certain districts. Do you know how many lawmakers are attending and what the money being raised will do for those who attend?

Yeah, well. Obviously, with it's going to be a great networking thing for the candidates to come down. There are going to be a lot of donors here and high profile people, not only in the administration, but in the donor community. So, their events stacked every single day, so it's very advantageous for them to come, even if it's just for a day.

0: We have a high degree of candidates coming. We pretty much have every race represented here. Except for a couple that couldn't break away.
1: RNC midterm convention is being described as Trumpapalooza by the RNC itself. Are you encouraging all members and candidates to go? Do you see a risk in some candidates showing up within such a Trump-heavy event when the latest Reuters poll has his approval at just 33%?
2: Listen. The first ever midterm convention is something that's going to be so exciting. I've been promoting this everywhere I've been. We're going to have a huge number of our members and candidates there. Some of them need to be in their district on those 2 days, September 9th and 10th. This critical time right before early voting begins nationwide. So people made individual decisions based upon what's best for their district and all that. But we'll have at least an appearance by most of our members, I think, will be there. It's going to be a great event. It's never happened before. It was the president's idea, which is why he's getting credit for it, and it's rightfully so.

0: I think it's going to be an extraordinary opportunity for us to get a couple of nights on national television to talk about our extraordinary record of achievement.
1: I will issue a dividend to every adult citizen in the United States of America for $5,000.
2: Hello, I'm Dan Rather, and you're listening to What's the Frequency, Kenneth? With musical host Paul Fisher in New York City.
1: 81 monuments, statues, and fountains. All they're back in shape. Some of them haven't worked in 45 years. But the nation's capital, it marks 25 years since a day that was etched forever into the memories of Americans.

0: bless this space in
1: sound. On September 11th, the 25th anniversary of 9/11, Trump at the Pentagon, where he could give a speech, not at Ground Zero in New York, where politicians are not invited to speak.
2: New York on 9/11 instead of the president. Is because it's the 25th anniversary, is there some special security concern? We know the president's been a target before.
0: Slices of cityscapes, each one to the site of 1,000 Londoners. The reburied.
3: I don't think it's a special security concern, though. Actually, we'll follow up with Secret Service just to get you an actual answer on that, but that's not what I've heard. I mean,
0: one life in one life. Bless this space for.
3: You know, you have a vice president, you have a president, and there are two very, frankly, we'd like to be three or four places on 9/11.
0: Nah.
3: But you can't have one person be in multiple locations at the exact same time.
0: Of this once godly place, while we step through mediums outside.
3: And so we just decided as a team that I would go to New York for 9/11, and the president would stay here in D.C., of course, to commemorate what happened at the Pentagon.
0: The reburied.
3: Because that was a critical part of the tragedy of 9/11 as well.
0: Brought together. One life.
3: I will say,
0: bless this space for now.
3: That as much as it's tragic and it was a terrible day, I am looking forward to it because it's such an amazing honor to be able to get to go to New York and to share in that moment, you know, where the parents and the kids read the names of the people who lost their lives. I did it once before, I think during the 2024 campaign. It's one of the most amazing experiences of my life. And I encourage every American, particularly the people who are young enough to not really remember that day, just to tune in for a couple of hours and see what it meant.

0: And I think that sense of commonality and common purpose that we all had on 9/11, that's something that we should really try every single day to get back to. And if even just for a day, even if just for a few hours, I would encourage people to tune in. I'm also, as you guys can probably guess, I'm really looking forward to hanging out with Joe Biden. I'm sure that we'll have many, many intense intellectual conversations. And, you know, it'll be great. We'll have a great time. Joe Biden, the other presidents.
1: By the time Vance finished his answer, he might have forgotten the question. The question was, why was he at Ground Zero for the 25th anniversary?
2: Bless this space. Less.
1: Instead of Trump. Space. Trump's answer on not being at Ground Zero was a lot shorter. But it was so off mic it was hard to hear.
3: Why aren't you going to New York for 9/11?
1: In case you couldn't make it out, he said, because I'm going to the Pentagon.
4: And my mother, Debbie L. Williams, you're always in our thoughts, and we love you forever.

0: But not to worry, upon his return, Trump promised to spend the final month of the midterm campaign on the road, making it about him.
1: I'm going to take the final 30 days, maybe a little bit more than that, because it's all about 35 races.

some of you guys are leading by so much. Please don't make me go to your area. If you're leading by 40 points and you've been there for 25 years. Like the speaker, he leads by 42 points and he has it made. Please don't ask me to come to your area and make a speech, right? If anybody got a long way past, does anybody wanna fall? But I'm gonna go to every one of those 35 places. Does anybody want a long way seat? And nobody wanna go. And we're gonna see if we can get everyone elected. You know, I think it's worked.

0: Republicans who are not Trump worry that Trump's strategy is a bad idea.
1: Do you want the president to come to the first district and campaign with you?
2: Well, Ryan, listen, I'm very focused on our campaign plan, getting out and talking to the folks in the first congressional district.
1: But would part of your campaign plan be to have an event with the president to bring him to your district?
2: Well, my campaign plan is about our efforts to talk with our constituents and do everything that we can to meet with them, as many as we can, face to face.
1: All right, I'm going to try one more time. Do you want the president to campaign for you?
2: As I said, our campaign plan is focused on my interactions with my constituents and the things that we've worked on there.

0: his tariffs and his war with Iran and his trade war with Canada, treating NATO allies like enemies and China and Russia like friends. And let's not forget affordability. Like Trump, Democrats would like voters to pretend Trump's name is on the ballot. They couldn't agree more. That the midterms are about Trump.
1: Listen, the fact that these Republicans are planning a celebration in the middle of an economic crisis. Where everyday Americans are drowning because of this high cost of living is extraordinary. How many different ways can Donald Trump and Republicans communicate to the American people that they don't give a damn? About their health, safety, and economic well-being. This is an extraordinary decision. In the middle of a very challenging economy, an ongoing

Going war of choice in the Middle East and the failure for Republicans to solve a single problem on behalf of the American people, that Donald Trump and Republicans have decided to spend several days celebrating during a so-called midterm convention with their billionaire donors who they have been doing favors for throughout this entire Congress.

0: It was puzzling enough that Todd Blanche wasn't called to testify to the House Oversight Committee on the Epstein files before he was confirmed as Trump's Attorney General. But he still hasn't. Oversight Chair Republican Jim Comer was asked about that.
1: I hope Blanche comes in.

0: I've asked Blanche numerous times to come in. He indicated to me that he would after he got confirmed, and he's been confirmed. And
1: Lord, I am no masochist. I swear I prayed for days like this. No burn, no sting, no scar, no sweat. Memory makes you forget.
0: I've again sent the note out to Blanche. I think everybody's waiting to see what the house calendar was. There were rumors we weren't going to be in any. But knowing we are going to be in more in September, that narrows it down. So I would love to get the Attorney General in. But I remind everyone, he has come in and answered questions. Remember, and the Democrats got mad and walked out when I had Bondi and Todd Blanche in. The main question is, what other Epstein documents remain? And why exactly have they not been turned over? That's the number one question.
2: For the record, Democrats objected to Blanche's previous appearances because it wasn't under oath and it wasn't being recorded. Also, Pam Bondi, who had the AG job before Blanche did, told the committee that Blanche was responsible for decisions related to the Epstein files.

0: United States military aircraft. I am preparing to fire at your stern. You have 3 minutes to clear the crew from the stern of your ship. Over.
1: The war with Iran is so unpopular with the public and no end in sight that the strategy seems to be to try to tell you it's not a war at all.
2: I wouldn't call it a war. Right now, there is no active shooting. I recognize there have been places where this has flared up.
3: The vice president said yesterday that he would not describe the conflict with Iran as a war, but the U.S. resumed strikes for the first time in recent weeks. Can you explain to the American people, if this is not a war, what exactly is it?
4: Well, I'll tell you what, a lot of people don't call it a war. I call it a military conflict because it's small potatoes for us. It's not a big thing. We did Venezuela and we did this. In Venezuela, we lost nobody. In this, we lost 18 people. In Vietnam, you lost 100,000 people. And in other conflicts, you lost tens of thousands of people. I would say that it's intermittent. You know, we do intermittent strikes. So I heard what he said, and it was interesting. Because I think that there's a lot of truth that we're not fighting right now. There's no fighting.
1: One day later, the war that isn't over, the small potatoes war, had Iran firing on U.S. warships and the U.S. responding by targeting 3 Iranian oil tankers near Karg Island. U.S. Central Command pumped out video of the attack. Iran pumped out this audio.
5: Motor tanker Kylo Maxim, this is United States military aircraft. I'm preparing to destroy your ship. You have 1 minute to abandon your ship. Over.
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0: Motor Tanker Stark 1, this is the United States military aircraft. I am preparing to fire at your stern. You have 1 minute to clear your crew from the stern of the ship. Over.
1: Insisting it's not a war has real consequences for the people fighting it and their families. The Pentagon created a separate category for 4 of the 18 Americans killed in the fighting, saying they were killed during the ceasefire. And the wife of one serviceman killed in the war went public when the Pentagon told her she wasn't entitled to some military death benefits because her husband didn't die in a war.

0: First of all, President Putin, thank you so much for having us.
1: Во-первых, господин президент Владимир Владимирович, я благодарю вас за то, что вы принимаете нас сегодня.
2: Trump's real estate guys, son-in-law Jared and Steve Witkoff.
3: You're sorry for the good parts as well as what you really did.
2: Went to Moscow again to meet with Putin. Somehow found it appropriate to heap praise on Putin.

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0: to break habits.
1: Only this time, for the first time, after meeting with Putin in Moscow at least six times.
0: But are you really quitting me?
1: This time they also went to Ukraine after Moscow.
2: Asked us to convey his personal regards to you and the people of Ukraine, and

0: his part, Zelensky said he expected the war with Russia to last into the winter.
1: Message for Ukrainians today. Mr. Kutner, what's your... Thank you.

0: Richard Engel from NBC News. This is for Mr. Witkoff and Jared Kushner. You have been involved in numerous negotiations around the world. Why should people have any confidence in your capacity to succeed here?
1: In a bubble, we're all in trouble. Are you in our club? Did you pay your sum?
0: You were involved in the Gaza negotiations, but Gaza remains a wasteland. There's been real no progress there.
1: So we don't need your validation.
0: Iran, you were involved in those negotiations.
1: We don't feel part of your nation.
0: The war is still going on. You've been involved in several rounds of negotiations in this conflict. It's only getting more intense.
1: We don't need to be admired.
0: So you're relaunching negotiations now. What's the likelihood they will succeed when other negotiations you've been involved in have not? These are some of the hardest problem sets in the world.
1: So afraid of missing out, driven on by fear and doubt. Image is everything, desperate to be seen. Are you really it, or just a stupid...
2: You know, and I think that you have to try, and you have to bring to it. Obviously,

Steve and I bring different approaches to these things, but we work very well together as partners. But we're not bringing our approaches. We're really representing President Trump, and we're doing it the way that he wants to see these things done. And working with President Trump, in the first term, obviously, we achieved a lot of unthinkable things, whether it was achieving the Abraham Accords, which nobody thought was possible. We achieved the USMCA, the biggest trade deal in history, made a great deal with China. And the list just goes on and on. We just celebrated the World Cup in America. That was a deal that I led on President Trump's behalf to win for America. The same thing with the Olympics that'll be coming up. So, you know, you have to take on hard things. The tone of your question was a little bit like, why haven't you done every single impossible thing possible? We are very honored to be able to have the opportunity to work on these under President Trump's leadership.

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What's the frequency, Paul?

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0: From Pacifica Radio in San Francisco, this is Flashpoints. I'm Dennis Bernstein with Miguel Gavila Molina. Today on the show, we will rebroadcast our powerful interview with former FBI Special Agent Colleen Rowley, a 9/11 whistleblower and Time Magazine Person of the Year. She reflects on the 25th anniversary of the Twin Tower attacks. We'll be hearing from her, and maybe we can get a few phone calls from you. What are you thinking? Should we be covering more or less 9/11? What does it matter when we continue to see 9/11s by the dozens committed in the Middle East against Palestinians armed by the United States of America? There's some contradiction. All this and more coming up straight ahead on Flashpoints. Stay tuned. And you're listening to Flashpoints on Pacifica Radio. We will be speaking, I believe, with Richard Montoya later on in the broadcast. Dennis Bernstein here with Miguel Gavilan Molina. Miguel, we're about to hear this amazing interview. I'm wondering, sort of, what are you thinking these days with all the attention to 9/11 and U.S. wars, meanwhile, continuing in this region and around the world?
1: Well, Dennis, there's a lot of, you know, conspiracy, you know, about the situation. My take on it, you know, it was orchestrated by, you know, the elite class of this country and the world. Interesting that the Twin Towers that were hit, you know, I believe there were 15 individuals involved of the hijacking of the plane that crashed in the Twin Towers. And you know, I think out of 15, 13 of them were Saudi Arabian citizens who were here. And that puts a big alarm, because at that same time, a couple of weeks prior to that, I believe the Saudi royal family was at the George Senior Bush ranch compound. And they were there visiting, I believe, for a couple of weeks. And then they flew out.
0: Yeah.
1: And then, you know, a week later, we get the situation. So to me, it was planned and orchestrated. But one of the important things that's never slipped my mind, that was just unbelievable, tragic. And all the innocent lives that were, you know, lost, perished in that, you know, that particular attack. But that said, today also.
0: Well, that said, Gavilan, I'm going to jump in here because guess what? We managed to touch base with Richard Montoya, your old friend, the visionary beginner of the starter of Culture Class. Richard, we're glad we got you. We worry about you there in Los Angeles, which is now, we know, clearly a hot spot. Los Angeles Part South for ICE. They are stepping it up. We're watching more and more sheriff cooperation with ICE. So we were concerned about you. Glad to have you back with us. How are you?
2: Thank you, Dennis and Miguel. Nice to hear your voices. No concern necessary. We're watching our P's and Q's down here, but the sheriff cooperation, man, that people are going to die. You know, people are just going to die with this. You know, with these electronic gloves, now that they're wearing these electrocution gloves, and it's a perilous time, you know. So I'll get ready, go pick up my children from school, bring them back to the old the barracks here, and we'll keep ever vigilant.
0: Well, we care a lot about that. Gavilan, did you want to jump in before we let Richard go and get to...
1: Absolutely. I just wanted to wrap up the thought, Dennis. Today also, yes, it's, you know, marks 9/11, the horrific situation that happened in New York at the Twin Towers and elsewhere. But it's also the anniversary of the assassinated murder of Salvador Allende, you know, of, you know, Chile, which was set up and assassinated by the United States through the CIA. That's what this day also, you know, reminds me of. But that said, I'm glad you're with us, compadre Richard. No, go ahead, compadre. Go ahead.
2: No, happy to be with you guys and watching this clown show go down in Dallas with the president soliciting votes for cash. It just the circus just doesn't get any more grand, you know. But it's deathly hot down here. It's foreboding. It's humid. There's just a sick feeling in the air, and all you can do is watch your loved ones and be careful on the roadways and the LA County Sheriff's, unfortunately, Miguel, has a long history of oppression. And going back into where I'm sitting right now, the streets of East Los Angeles, by the Chicano Moratorium at the end of August in 1969, this is when we lost Ruben Salazar, the journalist. And so, it's never that far out of your mind, Ruben Salazar Park or August 29th or the Vietnam War or people that lost their lives in the streets of Los Angeles. And that was really the L.A. County Sheriff Department that that really made that happen on that August 29th a few decades ago. So we're watching, and good signs. There was a concert about a week and a half ago downtown Los Angeles. It felt like the Battle of Los Angeles. These were some heavy-hitting rock and español bands from Mexico City and Tijuana that came and brought a message of defiance and brought a very strong message to the streets of Los Angeles to a concert festival type situation. But the bands really carried a very strong message, especially the band Tijuana No from Tijuana. They are punk rockers going way, way back to the streets of Tijuana. And, man, they really lit it up and really inspired the masses here in downtown Los Angeles. So, we're on edge, but I would say we're ready, We're ready. And,
0: when you say you're ready, Richard, are there structures being imagined, being set up? Are people being counseled? Because there is really a heightened level of fear. People are staying home. They are skipping work sometimes, even though they can't afford to. I'm wondering what kinds of structural things are going to be there if the sheriffs continue to expand their role and be a part of this deportation machine.
2: Well, Dennis, I wish I could point to those kinds of structures that we need, but let me tell you what 200 skateboarders can do in the streets of L.A. is really reroute a lot of cops, not talking to cops, moving away from cops, forcing cops to show, ICE included, a proper warrants. There's more paralegals and lawyers on the streets. There's more people maneuvering with mini bikes and skateboards. I mean, it seems like little things, but those little things can add up and just give us enough chaos to move a kid away from ICE officers, to get a kid away from a van, to get a father into another car, and to get someone moving through MacArthur Park, to get another water station going, to get someone cooled down, to make sure that there's milk and a retardant on the streets for the gas, the tear gas that's likely to come. So, I'm seeing those kinds of things, Dennis, and they're a bit ragtag and on the street, but that's, we've seen some good stuff happen on the street, and don't talk to the cops,
0: Richard, everything that you have put together and all the vision of Culture Clash, the work that your dad did, Jose Montoya, to deal with the racism, it's almost like the current administration has a flipbook of all the things they want to flip back to the 50s and the 40s. I'm wondering how you take that in.
2: Well, Dennis, you know, I think there's this kind of lull that I sometimes sense that we kind of placate ourselves and say, well, you know, maybe the DNC isn't so bad, or a lesser of two, you know, parties. But, you know, these rollbacks, like today I was thinking, Dennis and Jen, that just for the impure thought of thinking that we might defund the police, and this is largely people of color that think and say defund the police because we've seen the militarization of small town police departments, because when you're a mother of color, or you're dealing with a black son or a brown son, and you call EMTs, you don't know if the EMT is going to come and shoot up your kid with ketamine and have him ready for the Denver Police Department to smile and make videos and basically to kill black teenage kids, you know? And for just the impure thought of thinking that we might defund the police, Claiborne and Biden and the Obamas and Kamala, they all scolded us like we were children for how daring us to think that we might defund the police, and how that hurt the DNC, and how that hurt the old party. And really what followed in the year after was this overcorrection of a killer police federal force that went about to kill people in the streets of the U.S. and detain and separate families and kill mothers and fathers in detention and lose children in a system. And so that's all that got us was, you know, we would have been better off trying to defund the police or pushing for that. And so, you know, I'm watching these rollbacks, Dennis, as you call them, but I'm also wondering where the hell is the DNC? And they're asleep at the wheel. You know, we're gonna have to try to find some other structures in some other ways. I don't know too many people in my circle that are excited about Javier Becerra, that are excited about the DNC, that are excited about yet another CIA-trained elected official, whether it's, you know, someone that looks, you know, attractive or looks a social democrat. You know, we just don't know. Something is going to have to reveal itself, Dennis. But I find that the people on the streets of L.A. are just getting to a boiling point. And so I don't know what's going to happen, but I've got to see something. Is going to happen. I just status quo.
0: Yes. You're listening to Flashpoints. Dennis Bernstein here with Miguel Gavala Molina. Miguel, he raised this issue of September 11th. Many people, when they heard about the attack on the Twin Towers, thought finally the Chileans are responding for the U.S. overthrow of their democratically elected socialist. And I mean, you still hear the talk about how much they hate socialists in the so-called conservative Democratic Party. It's easy to criticize Trump, but the kind of policies that he sustained, that it's old stuff, right? So this is an old problem with just a bit of a new spin. Gavilan.
1: Oh, absolutely, Dennis. You know, and talking about that whole scenario, always putting the blame, always blaming someone else. That's what this administration does. And, you know, again, the Democrats are not the answer. Obama built the detention camps, the concentration camps. Obama's administration started grabbing families and throwing them in jail. You know, Obama expanded the Border Patrol, you know, from, I think it was like 20,000 to over 200,000. And that became ICE. So in a way, he was principal in the creation of ICE. It's Democrats. You know, Bill Clinton, for all his, you know, I only inhaled, but I didn't, you know, I didn't inhale, I exhaled, that kind of stuff, wearing sunglasses, trying to be cool, you know, and they got people to vote. They got people to come out. But we know now that the Democrats are not the answer, and particularly with their blood dripping hands in the leadership of Schumer and, you know, Hakeem Jeffries, you know, dripping in blood, you know, from the situation in the Middle East. But that said, and it's one thing Compadre Richard brought up to point, and that's that the police has always been the biggest threat. And I hear rumors here, I hear from the underground streams that a lot of sheriffs in certain areas are doing double duty during their shift during the day or their shift at night. When they're not doing that shift, they're ICE officers. They can cover their face. They can cover themselves. You don't even know who they are. So there's a lot of talk that, you know, police themselves are becoming ICE agents in their off hours. So, you know, the whole situation has always been there. You know, the moratorium exposed it. Anytime you get a group of brown people together to protest or celebrate, it's going to be a riot. Get ready. We saw that, Compadre Richard and Dennis. We saw that last year when there was a big celebration and, you know, hundreds and thousands of Mexican flags came out. And all of a sudden, they said, it's an insurrection. You know, the Mexicans are trying to overthrow, you know, the government in California. We need to send in the National Guards. We need to send in the Marines. Really? I mean, that was like unbelievable. But that is the climate here. Anytime there's an issue, anytime there's a problem, there's something not working with the economy, the markets, or just society itself, brown people have always been the scapegoat. And we can go back in history to the beginning of the occupation of the Southwest by the United States. But, you know, again, the police has always been a problem. Even today, you know, they're still problematic with sheriffs. Sheriffs up in, I believe, in Sonoma County, there's a sheriff, if I'm not mistaken, he's African-American. And yet he's willing to work to round up brown people and then turn them over to ICE. And why? I was at a gathering protest yesterday, and I heard, well, it's because every time the sheriff turns a human body over to ICE, they get a bounty. Really? Are we in the wild, wild west here in the 1800s where there's bounty hunters going after people, rounding them up and, you know, caging them? Yeah, it's still the same. Times have changed, but these ICE so-called militias, they're bounty hunters. They've been told, get out there and round them up, round them up. And, you know, like people or cattle, people or livestock, because that's the way the convicted, you know, felon in the White House has referred to the brown masses, as animals, you know, below humans. So that's why they do what they do. But I saw something today, Dennis. I was in a meeting, and the person, Jose Gonzalez, came in through the door, and he's wearing a cap. A brown cap with some gold lining around the brim, baseball cap style. And it said, stop killing brown people. And that just hit me like, wow, reality check. That's happening as we speak, as people are, you know, getting ready for football season, getting ready for baseball, getting ready for weekend vacations, weekend this, weekend that. They're not paying attention. People need to pay attention. This government is no longer a democracy. It's a fascist government, and we're living in a fascist regime. People need to wake up to that fact because, yeah, they're coming after us now, and then they're going to come after everybody. And we've seen that already. Nobody is safe right now in this country. And one of the things that I know you understand, Richard, is that the brown vote matters. But where does it matter? Where do we put it? I know in Los Angeles and other areas of the Southwest, the artists have taken up, you know, the banner, you know, of resistance. I know there's, you know, music resistance. I know there's art show resistance. You know, there's a lot of art coming out of the resistance, of artists coming together. And, you know, you see it in theater. You see it, you know, with yourself and the work you do. And I know that there's, you know, musicians have come together, collaborated, because music, like dance, like song, is light. And what we're dealing with right now in this country is the darkness of the inhumanity, cruelty, enforcement, ICE, that this government right now has instituted against the masses of brown people. But there is hope. Like I said, when I saw that, Cap, I went, orale. You know, there is hope. And people are responding to yesterday at this action I was at. It was great to see, you know, just a diverse group of people, which represents not just California, but this country. This country has evolved. You know, now it's a diverse culture, and artists are celebrating that and bringing that to light. Compadre, I know there's going to be a show in L.A. somewhere. I believe it's called Abolish ICE. And I know that Lalo Alcalaz is kind of working with that. And there's other things that are also happening. How effective can that art be in waking up the youth, who a lot of times, you know, even though there are youth that are out there, some say, why? You know, there is no future for us. You know, the future has been destroyed by this government and is killing the planet at the same time. How do you respond to that?
2: Can you hear me okay, Miguel?
1: Oh, yes, yeah. Absolutely.
2: Okay. Listen, there's a big, there's a show here in Los Angeles at a downtown Mexican nightclub that I'm going to be a part of with Lalo and Abolish ICE. There is a larger concert back east with Tom Morello and Jack Black and some real, real big-time heavy hitters, Cypress Hill. That show's completely sold out already, but that's gonna get millions of streams. And I think that is important as some are turning away from Trump. I don't know that we want them, but all those suburban kids that might be a little fed up with what they're seeing and what they're hearing, sometimes this music can bring them over. Rage Against the Machine, Cypress Hill. The concert I mentioned downtown Los Angeles a couple weeks ago was very, very powerful. It was very strong. At the same time, Miguel, I noticed in this week's GQ magazine, there was a little spread on the wrestling match at the White House. And on this kind of this somewhat glamorous photo of this man in sunglasses and a brown suit with his walking down the street with his wife to the wrestling event is Stephen Miller. And I thought, holy crap, they're normalizing, you know, nice guy, smiling Stephen Miller, who is exactly responsible for killing brown human looking at and being normalized by neoliberal press of GQ magazine. Why show Stephen Miller? This is the Goebbels of our time. This is Himmler. This is an avowed racist who's killing brown people, brown children, and stepping it up. Just when we need electrocution gloves, perfect timing for winter and fall, you know. And so I'm going to write a letter to the editor and ask him, why the hell are they showing Stephen Miller smiling and having a good time walking down the street in a glamorous suit, you know, with his, you know, Israeli wife? And it's just sickening. It's just sickening. So we've got to point it out. We got to smoke them if we got them. We got to get to these concerts and win over some hearts and minds and people. I've got to go pick up my daughter. I love you guys. Thanks for having me.
3: Thank you. Thank you, Dad. Thank you, Richard. Thank you. We appreciate it.
2: It's always a pleasure talking to you guys.
3: Absolutely. Be safe now. Dennis Bernstein here with Miguel Gavilan Molina. Gavilan, I've been wanting to make that point of the U.S. participation in the coup that overthrew Salvador Allende, and that was the model that was going to be the socialist model in this hemisphere. And the United States didn't hesitate to do whatever they needed to do. Then we saw them kidnap. We've seen them take presidents left and right. Haiti, he didn't happen. The kidnapping of the president of Haiti, Jean-Bertrand Aristide, he wasn't kidnapped by a Republican. A lot of things, questions right. that open the door to this kind of behavior, wouldn't you say?
1: Absolutely, Dennis. And again, a lot of that is, you know, has been done in the so-called, Democratic Party administrations. But again, we know the truth. And, we saw recently the kidnapping of President Maduro and his wife in Venezuela. And then just this past week, all of a sudden, Trump put one of his, flunkies in the situation to oversee and control Venezuela, who he himself, I can't recall his name right now, is a criminal. And now he's in charge. And with the condition, I believe, that for all the oil that leaves Venezuela, Trump gets a 15% kick. Like, what does that mean? Who gets that money? Does that money go into the U.S. Treasury? Or does it go into his pockets? As we've seen, he's enriched himself in the billions by selling the presidency. The White House now is a capitalist, open for sale enterprise, operated and ran by a gang, basically, Dennis, of war criminals. That's who's in charge of this country. And the criminal behind the whole scheme, the sexual predator convicted felon himself, is not going to enrich himself even more by taking oil from another country and making it his. So, is there hope? Absolutely. And one of the things, Dennis, that, again, I keep telling people, the elections are coming. They're going to do everything in their power to rig it, to deny people the right to vote. But this is where people need to come out. And I'm going to say it. I've been saying it for the last probably week and a half, 2 weeks before the Chicano moratorium, after and during this week. And that is that, the brown vote is crucial. And the brown vote counts, if you look at it, Dennis, every time a brown person votes, and not just a brown person, but people, I think, in general, first of all, your vote counts for the incarcerated who can't vote. They've been stripped the right to vote. Then the homeless can't vote, because they don't have an address. Without a residency, you can't vote. And then you have the undocumented who legally cannot vote. And then you have the child, the innocent child who can't vote, and yourself. When you count the votes, that one vote counts, it counts five times, Dennis. And that's why I keep telling people and around the areas that I've been talking, get out there and vote, because your life might depend on it. Not could be, or, maybe, but it definitely is real at this point. We've seen this government already, murder, assassinate, execute people. And, it's going to happen even more so. The summer Absolutely. Is winding down. Fall is coming. And in a week or so, Dennis, there's going to be hundreds and thousands of Mexican flags, kicking off Latino Heritage Month on September 15th to October the 15th. So everybody's bracing. And Compadre Richard did mention something. There is fear, but not at this point. In generally speaking, people have been preparing and organizing, for months, if not for the last, couple of 2-3 years. So the barrio, the colonias, the campos, people are ready. And we have allies, that are not Latino, aren't indigenous. And that's what matters. And
3: again, we're going to have to leave it there, but just for now, Gavilan, because we're out of time. But obviously, the Flashpoints team is going to be very busy in the upcoming weeks and months, being out in the field, keeping an eye on what's going on. Obviously, it's an incredible gift to have somebody like Richard Montoya and with the history of Jose Montoya together, this is a beautiful group of people to be working with. We thank you, Gavilan. You are listening to Flashpoints on Pacifica Radio. Here is our interview with the whistleblower, the FBI whistleblower, Colleen Rowley, that we thought it was incredibly important that we bring it back to you for a second hearing. Listen to this. And you're listening to Flashpoints on Pacifica Radio. Well, the 25th anniversary of the so-called 9/11 is coming up, and we wanted to get into it in a very special way. As soon as it happened, we were alerted by our next guest about some possibilities of what was really going on, what the attacks really meant, and everything to do with that. I'm talking about Colleen Rowley. She's a former FBI agent, a 9/11 whistleblower, and a Time Magazine Person of the Year. And, well, maybe we could start here, Colleen Rowley, and it is good to have you back. Maybe you can reflect on the attack in the context of how it was used by the right wing as their second Pearl Harbor. What do you mean by that?
4: Yeah, thanks, Dennis, for having me.
3: Sure.
4: It's very, very sad anniversary that a quarter of a century has passed, and here we are just going along with those. They were called the Project for the New American Century, and back in the 90s, maybe even close to 10 years before the attacks, they had thought and their think tank had planned that if they could possibly, hopefully, get a so-called new Pearl Harbor. Now, you might stop right there and say, who would hope for a new Pearl Harbor? I mean, that right there. But, you know, people were aghast when they found out that this group had actually hoped for a new Pearl Harbor, because it would give them the opportunity to launch a series of wars, but beginning with the war on Iraq. And we know from Wesley Clark's revelations later that it was about seven countries, and the last country on the list after Iraq and Libya and Syria and other countries, the neighboring countries of Israel, once we got to the end, it would be the war on Iran. In fact, one of them, I can't remember who said this, but one of them said, small men go to Baghdad, but real men go to Tehran. So they were trying to actually change the order to go to start war on Iran even sooner than the war on Iraq. So the sad thing is, 25 years later, here we are. Here we are. We're on that final prong of the series of wars that were, frankly, pre-planned. Now, I got asked, I did a local interview that hasn't aired yet for one of our local television stations, and they asked me, do you regret having been a whistleblower about the failures of the FBI that, helped enable the attack and whatever? And I had to stop and think a minute. And I said, and was there anything good that came from your memo? Did anything good come from it? And so, well, yeah, I mean, there was a couple of good things. One is my memo in May of 2002 to the Joint Intelligence Committee inquiry was a push, was another push for the 9/11 Commission. The Bush administration was fighting tooth and nail against any investigation. First, they did fight even against the Joint Intelligence Committee, and then they were certainly fighting against any further investigation as a

0: confirmed what I knew about 9/11, how it could have, frankly, been at least thwarted, could have been maybe not entirely prevented, but it could have been at least partially reduced or prevented.
1: Lay that out for us a little bit. Just give us a taste of what was in that report and why it got people's attention.
0: Well, my memo, you know, was basically about the lack of sharing. I didn't know, by the way, when I wrote the memo in May of 2002, I didn't know all of the things that had not been shared. I knew that our Minnesota investigation had not been shared correctly. I did not know that the CIA had kept quiet, that they had been following these Al-Qaeda to all of the Al-Qaeda, actually, since a big meeting 2 years prior in Kuala Lumpur. They never told the FBI. So all of this excessive secrecy and these agencies, it's not so much that they were competing as probably the CIA was conducting an illegal operation to try and flip those two hijackers that they kept quiet about. No one knows to this day why they kept it quiet. It could have been for more than one reason, but the speculation is that they were going to try to operate these Al-Qaeda. And if you think about it, one of the things that I kind of had a little bit of an idea, but I didn't know all of that backstory about Charlie Wilson's war. I mean, and now there's a movie, Charlie Wilson's War, so maybe more people know. But I mean, the Bin Laden and the Mujahideen were the proxy force for the United States. One of the reasons why they were loath to investigate Al-Qaeda as aggressively as they should have. The FBI only had one squad in New York City that was really dedicated to investigating Al-Qaeda. And that only came about because Al-Qaeda had bombed two embassies in Africa before this. I think there's a lot of evidence that they covered up another big bombing of Al-Qaeda in Saudi Arabia of the so-called Khobar Towers that killed 19 servicemen. That was blamed on Iranians, if you can believe that. And there's quite a lot of evidence that that was also been Al-Qaeda group. So all of this, I didn't know all of this cover up, you know, at the time, but I knew some of it. I knew the Minnesota case. And so basically what I was complaining about, and basically a very simple solution for how to fix the problem, how do these things happen when everybody says, oh, I didn't know that. I didn't know that. And that's what, you know, Robert Mueller, after 2 weeks after, you know, he was giving press briefings after 9/11, saying, well, if we'd had any idea of this, we could have prevented 9/11. And so, I mean, I'd even tried to call up to his office and I said, you know what? Minnesota had an idea. Turned out also that the Phoenix office had an idea. The agent in Phoenix, Williams was his last name. He had written a multi-page memo saying you got to look right away into the training of terrorist suspects in flight schools. And his memo in Phoenix went into the FBI in July, I want to say July 10th of 2001. So, 2 months before the attacks. And then people afterwards said, well, I never read that memo. I never saw it. Of course, we didn't act on it because no one would have acted. I mean, unbelievable. Same thing with the Minnesota case. You know, I wrote...
1: Let me just jump in here and let people know you're listening to Flashpoints on Pacifica Radio. We have the honor of being joined by an old friend of the show, Colleen Rowley. She's a former FBI special agent and division counsel. On a number of different levels held various agencies who were supposed to be responsible accountable. But the bottom line, and what you point out that just takes the top of my head off, is that this decision, this use of this attack to turn it into the new Pearl Harbor, really gets us to this advanced case of genocide that you have been speaking out against, that you've been trying to provide food to counteract. But can you make that connection for us, this 9/11 policy?

0: say gets us, and you know, everybody's going to say, "Oh, there's Bernstein, the conspiracy theorist." But this is structural policy, isn't it? That's what we got here on purpose, if you will.
1: Yeah, that's exactly right. You know, it's a fundamental tenet of law enforcement and the justice system. So I don't care if it's a serial killer, if it's a bank robber. If there's a bank robber and he robs a bank and he gets $1,000 and the FBI can't solve it, you know what? Probably 99% likely he's going to rob a second bank if he's not caught. This is the very, it's almost like I said, it's a fundamental modus operandi if without accountability. Again, why do we even have a justice system? We have a justice system to deter and stop terrible crimes. And, you know, if it's a serial killer, they don't stop. They don't stop after one or two. They're not satisfied after one or two. They continue. And that's why you try then to try. If the worst happens and the crime occurs, now you figure out how can you do it better? How can you stop this? Okay, so you go back to my memo that I wrote. And I said, well, you know, and this, by the way, is the 9/11 Commission itself. And again, this is all confirmed by the Department of Justice Inspector General, is that you have to share information. You can't have these bottlenecks and the secrecy of agencies keeping things quiet. Well, and of course, people go, why would they keep anything quiet? Well, of course, they were operating bin Laden as a proxy force before this. And I can tell you from just plain informant work and the well-known cases, I don't talk about the ones that are not known about, and there are many of those, because the Whitey Bulger case in Boston, where the FBI was operating a Irish mafia murderer who murdered many people and gave orders to murder, and the agents were part of it. The agents in Boston were helping Whitey Bulger conduct these murders. They even did a cover-up afterward where they put four innocent people in prison. Later on, the FBI had to pay $100 million to the family members of these four innocent people, but they put them in prison to cover up for Whitey Bulger. And so that's one case. There's another case that was made public on 60 Minutes. My own supervisor in New York City was operating, again, for around two decades, 20 years, a top member of the Colombo family, who also was murdering people, of course, you know, other mafia rivals right and left. And they tried to even prosecute this FBI supervisor, but he got away with it. So when that happens, when you're trying to, again, use a proxy force, and then the proxy force turns against you or for whatever reason, you don't want to tell the public about that, because it's going to make you look incompetent and bad, obviously. The FBI, by the way, fought tooth and nail for the information about the Whitey Bulger operation to come out, finally, only because a curious judge forced that information out. It was not because the FBI decided, oh, let's tell, this is not a good idea to be operating murderers. That's not why it came out. It came out because a judge forced it. And again, this is when bad things happen. People do not want to tell the truth about it afterwards. And, you know, typically the truth does come out years later. And, you know, the good thing I told this local reporter here, the good thing is my memo did lead to further investigation of 9/11. The DOJ, IG, Inspector General, and the 9/11 Commission. And while we're still 25 years later, 25 years later, still on this path, the bad thing was my memo and my warning about Iraq had no connection to the 9/11 attacks. This project for the new American century, these neocon warmongers, led, by the way, Kagan and Crystal were the two that founded it, the PNAC thing. They were so involved in pushing. First, they decided they would push. They had to go with Afghanistan first, then the Iraq War. And I warned that, you know, basically this had no connection to 9/11. In fact, Saddam Hussein, like him or not, I didn't. Who likes Saddam Hussein? That's irrelevant. But he was not an Al Qaeda member, and he, in fact, he was an enemy of Bin Laden and Al Qaeda. And yet, people do not know the backstory. The young people who did not live through these last 25 years, who were not old enough to understand, most people don't know this. The propaganda was so deceitful that they had 70% of the American public believe that Saddam Hussein was behind 9/11. If you could believe, and that for like.
0: And you're listening to Flashpoints on Pacifica Radio. We have Colleen Rowley back. Colleen Rowley has an extraordinary background in the context of dealing with 9/11. She's a former FBI agent and a special division counsel. Was recognized by Time Magazine Person of the Year Award for her investigation of, well, what exactly did you make the world see that they didn't want to look at? Colleen Rowley, welcome back.
1: Well, the key, if you want to fix things, is you got to admit the mistake. That's the key thing, is admit the mistakes. Do not cover them up. Do not make up nonsense about Iraq being behind 9/11 just so you can launch your pre-agenda. You asked me, how is Israel's genocide connected? Well, this goes back to what I said. If you have no accountability of a perpetrator, typically it will increase. The perpetrators' criminal acts will get worse and worse. This is the theory behind our entire justice system. Many times with sex crimes, it can start off with Tom P.
0: I want to tell you that she is a former special agent and division counsel. She famously wrote a May 2002 memo to the then FBI director, Robert Mueller, exposing some of the FBI's pre-9/11 conduct. And she also gives context in referring to this as the new Pearl Harbor, that action which the right wing used militarily to make war on the world for the decades following the 9/11. That's the 2001. You also have to remember there was a 9/11. That was what the United States perpetrated against the Chileans. Okay. I think we have our guest on the phone. I am incredibly sorry, Colleen Rowley, that we're having these interruptions, but what you have to say is crucial. You were cut off again at that point at which you were making the connection between the expanding Israeli-U.S. armed genocide against Palestine and this policy and this turning of a blind eye sort of policy.
1: Right. It's fundamental criminal justice 101 that if you cannot arrest and stop any kind of a criminal perpetrator, they will likely increase and accelerate their crimes. They don't stop on their own, whether it's a bank robber or a sex crime, or in this case, an international crime of aggression, which is launching wars of aggression. And you can now see Donald Trump bombing ships with no probable cause, no judicial process whatsoever. He just says, I'm going to bomb this ship, and he kills people. And Israel is, targeting children, shooting and killing children, thousands of children now, and there's no accountability. So, there are people in this country who are trying, even though our justice system has so far not recognized the law. I would say that this has happened in the past, with slavery. There was the Dred Scott, I think it was the Dred Scott decision, where the Supreme Court papered over the practice of slavery.
2: when the Japanese internment occurred during World War II, and they rounded up the Japanese and put them in a detention camp with no probable, no judicial process whatsoever. By the way, highly illegal to do that. This poor Korematsu guy took it up to the Supreme Court, and he lost. One of the only two judges who was on his side and said this is illegal, of course, turns out to be correct, was Robert Jackson, who was the same Supreme Court justice who said that launching Germany's launching its wars of aggression was the supreme crime. Same genius mind who was prescient in understanding. But many judges, when there's a political pressures, put their head down. And what we found in Minnesota, we filed a lawsuit, a civil lawsuit, simply asking for declaratory judgment. This goes back to the very first Supreme Court, you know, Marbury versus Madison, this iconic one of the first Supreme Court decisions that said it's the judiciary branch that should determine what the law is. You know, and they, if the executive branch or the congressional branch violates that, then we have that third branch to say, this is illegal. And so far, we're complicit. The United States is complicit in helping Israel commit genocide. The worst crime of crimes, it's part of the Supreme... It's, by the way, it's not just international. People get mixed up. They think, oh, that's just international law. No, it's part of the Constitution. Under the Supremacy Clause, the Genocide Convention has become the supreme law of the land. And then it was implemented by a statute. And the statute makes genocide subject to the death penalty. It's such a serious crime. Even in the United States, it potentially carries the death penalty. And yet, after 15 months of trying to litigate this in our Minnesota federal court here, we got dismissed. We got our lawsuit dismissed. We only have a couple of days to decide whether to appeal to our Eighth Circuit, which we're trying to do now. And we're trying to educate people about the problem of law itself is that you have to have people determine and announce what the law is. Otherwise, guess what? If the judiciary shirks its responsibility and will not say, oh, Donald Trump, you're wrong about this, whatever, then yes, Donald Trump's going to continue. Netanyahu, if he's not arrested by the International Criminal Court warrant, he will continue. That's why, you know, again, I'm steeped in the law. I went to law school. I joined the FBI. I spent a lot of time. And I kept thinking that our judges, especially federal judges, they go to college, and usually major in political science and law. Then they go on to law school. Then they intern. Then they become lawyers or prosecutors or defense attorneys. And they finally become judges. And you know what? Probably by the time they're 50, 55 years old, they've spent most of their life in the law. And I thought my fellow pro se plaintiffs thought the same thing, that there's more hope in going to a court and saying, look, the International Criminal Court, the International Court of Justice has found plausible genocide. How can our congresspersons all be voting to fund Israel during plausible genocide? And how can the secretaries of defense, which Trump wants to call secretaries of war, how can they then be sending arms and all of these things to Israel? And so far, I think we need more. And by the way, there are more. Our attempt is kind of we're kind of in a state here where we only have a couple of days to decide whether to appeal. But there's other lawsuits are emerging, very similar, asking courts to simply have a declaratory judgment that this is unlawful.
0: Can I ask you, based on your own experience and your knowledge of the situation on the ground, how dangerous it's become for activists to try and bring aid on the one hand, and how far along is the genocide? It does seem to be getting worse.
2: Absolutely. That's what I just explained. If there's no accountability, it just gets worse. And they can be, there have been successful genocides in the past. And the Holocaust was one. And there was no accountability until after it was all over. And I mean, that's exactly right. One of my veteran intelligence professionals for sanity colleagues is on one of the flotilla ships right now. I think it's still in Europe. But Elizabeth Murray, who was a retired CIA analyst, she's on one of the ships right now. There's at least two or three ships that I think it's going to take them some time, but they are trying to break the siege and draw attention to the ongoing genocide, because that's something we can do. We do have some tools at our disposal, but yes, very dangerous for the flotilla humanitarian people. Very dangerous because Israel has resorted, again, because there's been no accountability, they've resorted to harsher and harsher torture, even alleged rapes of some of the humanitarians that are trying to do this. Of course, imprisonment and beatings and that kind of thing. So, yeah, it's very dangerous. Let's end on a good note, though. Some European countries, I want to say France, maybe Germany and the UK, are calling out the settler violence, which is actually mirrors the genocide. They're doing it on the West Bank. And so that's pretty amazing that Europe, you know, sometimes it takes a while, but it looks like European officials have recognized that this is really wrong and illegal. I think Netanyahu is so angry that he's trying to even shut down one of the British consulates. I don't know if you know more about that, but that's pretty amazing development. But and it's not accountability yet, but maybe let's hope it's a start.
0: All right. Well, we will leave it there. We thank you for your generosity of time and your incredible experience, having the courage to stand up. I think you really have been an example of a way to live if you believe in human rights and justice and equality. Thank you for taking the time out again. Please be safe.
2: Yep. A very sad anniversary. Thanks again for having me.
0: All right. All right. Take care. 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

And that does it for another episode of Flashpoints. Our executive producer is Dennis Bernstein. Senior producers, Miguel Gavilan Molina and Kevin Pina. Technical producer, Rod Akil. Our theme music written and produced by Charlie Lang. For questions and comments, email Dennis Bernstein at dennis@kpfa.org. 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
2: 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I'm Marianne Barisonic. On this program, we'll talk about books with the people who wrote them.

0: We are a nation of consumers. Even though we know it's killing the planet, we don't seem to be able to stop or even slow down what's become the national pastime. In his book, The Day the World Stops Shopping, J.B. McKinnon poses an interesting question. American consumption rose by 25% in the past 15 years. Did it produce 25% more happiness? Did it, in fact, produce more happiness at all? And an even more interesting question. What would the world look like if we all stopped shopping? JB, thanks so much for being here with me.
1: Thank you for having me.
0: You open the book with a scene where women in the Kalahari Desert go on a foraging expedition. And after a short while, they have enough food to last for a couple of days, and that's it. They walk back to the village and share what they have with everyone. They don't store anything. They don't take surplus. Why are they so secure about their food? And we have so much, but it's never enough.
1: Yeah, that's really the question I went to the Kalahari to explore. And one of the things that I was really shocked at was my own reaction to watching people go out and gather just enough for, as you said, one day, maybe 2 days at the most. And the kind of surge of feeling I had that shouldn't these people be gathering more? Shouldn't they be taking in everything they can get? I mean, the ground potato season is only so long. Maybe they should be taking everything they possibly can. And that's certainly just not their perspective. They have lived on that landscape for 120,000 years. They live lives that are materially very, very simple. And they have a high degree of confidence that the landscape they live on will always provide for them. They don't feel like they have to take everything they can to prepare for the future because they believe that the future will be just as rich as it needs to be in terms of what they can take off the landscape. And we, of course, are very different. We have a society very profoundly focused on consumption and on materialism, or the importance that we place on acquiring material goods.
0: What struck me too was the fact that they shared everything. It was an extremely egalitarian society. But being materialistic makes you unhappy, and it also makes you selfish.
1: Yeah, I mean, I suppose those two things are a bit of a feedback loop as well. But it's certainly the case that materialism, and when I talk about materialism, I'm talking about it in the sense that psychologists do. I think sometimes we use materialism as kind of a sneering phrase in a sense. Oh, that person's so materialist. And we think of really only the greatest of consumers as really materialist. But of course, we're all engaged in materialism in societies like the United States and Canada, where I live. But in the Kalahari, they take a very different approach to material existence. Not only do they share everything, but they have very strong cultural mechanisms to criticize people who don't share and to draw attention to them and shame them, in a sense, in the community. And we kind of flipped all of that on its head. We reserve the greatest awe and admiration for the people who have accumulated the most and who are the most acquisitive and who are very genuinely, in many cases, the most selfish. Psychological research has shown again and again and again that this focus on materialistic values does not make us happy. There's a small number of people who are exceptions, but as a general rule for most people around the world in any culture, materialism is not a path to happiness. It's almost a guarantee of a permanent state of discontent.
0: Right now, the stuff that we have, everything we build and make, is estimated to outweigh all living things on Earth. How does this contribute to the ecological crisis we're facing?
1: This was really the origin of this book for me. I've been an environmental journalist for many years now. And what I gradually started to realize was that every environmental problem has its proximal causes, and then it has its deep-rooted causes. So something like The cutting of timber has the proximal cause of our needing lumber to build things or pulp to make paper products or these kinds of things. Mining causes damage as we pursue metals and so on. But all of these different things come down to the end use of all of these products. Metals are used to make products that we purchase as consumers. Trees are cut down to make products that we purchase as consumers. Every single environmental issue that I've looked at through my career, if I go to its deep underlying driver, it's our consumption. It's our consumption as human beings of goods and services. There's a UN panel that tracks material resources and energy use, and they estimated that somewhere around the year 2000, how much we consume actually began to exceed as a driver of environmental impacts the human population. And this was another of the issues that I found very striking, is that how much we each consume as individuals now matters more than how many people there are on the planet.
0: One of the examples you give in the book is Ecuador, that if we all lived like the people in Ecuador, we wouldn't be exceeding the planetary limits. What would life look like for us if we lived that way?
1: For a lot of us, if we lived at a level of consumption that is sustainable at a planetary level, meaning if everybody on Earth consumed like us, then there would be enough resources to go around year after year. We wouldn't be eating into future generations' ability to draw on those resources. For a lot of people, what that would look like is quite familiar because in places like the United States, you really only have to roll back the clock to, at this point, probably our grandparents' age, even in some cases our parents' age, before you find much more materially simple lifestyle. So if we think of the 1970s, the 1960s, back into the 1950s, that sort of period of time, many, many, many people, probably most people, in a country like the United States, we're living at a sustainable level of material consumption. And I mean, I lived in that era. I grew up in the 1970s, and I remember that period. And that's kind of what I saw when I went to Ecuador, was a world where not everybody had flown in an airplane. Most families would have a single car, in some cases, no car at all, if they lived in cities in particular. There weren't anywhere near as many gadgets. Most people had far less clothing than they have today, but still had plenty of clothing. In a way, what I saw in Ecuador was dramatic in the sense that it represented a sustainable level of lifestyle for the people of planet Earth, but at another level, really not shocking at all because it was a group of people who had plenty in terms of clothes to wear and food to eat and shelter to live in and ways to get around. All of those key needs were being met. These were not people that you'd describe as being in some kind of deep impoverishment.
0: Yeah, it doesn't sound like a bad way to live at all.
1: No, very, very familiar to many people who've lived long enough to see it.
0: It sounds far less apocalyptic than what we're looking at if we keep consuming the way that we do. One of the examples is the fashion industry, and it's become very popular, apparently, to buy clothes that you wear only once or twice. What's the ecological impact of all this, and is any of this being addressed?
1: The first question first, I guess, but the ecological impact of fast fashion or buying clothes and rotating through them very, very quickly, taking and wasting in a sense, the ecological impact is great. We have to plant huge swaths of the world with cotton in order to produce enough cotton for people to have all of those clothes, clothes that are made out of polyester and other petroleum-based, chemically produced. Fabrics have a very large environmental footprint. There's the carbon emissions associated with the production of all of these clothes, which are simply going to be thrown in the garbage. There's the shipping of all of these clothes. Very high ecological impact. And of course, fashion is an enormous industry worldwide. But yeah, we've reached this place where many clothes are worn once and then discarded. And if not once, then very few times. It's a fundamentally different way of owning and having clothes than we've ever known before until recent history. In terms of is anything happening to change that? Yes and no. What we see is that there are niche markets that are producing more durable clothes again, and clothing that's produced with more sustainably associated fabrics, lower water use, lower energy use, those sorts of things. But that's not the predominant model. The predominant model remains fast fashion, and in fact, it's accelerating, not decelerating.
0: That idea that there's niche markets where they're producing clothing that's extremely durable, the idea that we should have items that are repairable and clothing that you could sell to a secondhand shop so we could all have something new, but it wouldn't be something that would have to be produced.
1: Yeah, there is this idea that we can move from simply this pure ownership model where we buy things, we like them for a brief period of time, they wear out, and we throw them into a system that still recycles very, very few of the clothes that are produced. And that we shift instead towards a cycle where clothes that are produced are designed to be more durable, designed to endure through fashion cycles, but also to endure through being worn many times, that we pay a little bit more up front to purchase those clothes, that we own fewer of them, and that we are able, if we don't want them anymore for whatever reason, to put it into a system where it might be resold and reworn. And we do see those kinds of models starting to emerge. I explore one of them in the book where some companies like Eileen Fisher and Patagonia and companies like these are setting themselves up to resell the company's own garments so that if you don't want it anymore, you can turn it into Patagonia and they will resell it to somebody else. Those sorts of models are developing. There's also efforts to completely recycle clothing fabrics like cotton and polyester into new garments. And that's, again, shows promise in terms of our ability to do it. The technology is getting to the point where we can. And there's some great companies out there that produce durable clothing. But it's simply the case that for the moment, these models are not competing. They can't compete at the large scale with this very destructive fast fashion type approach.
0: But that's because the companies that produce the waste don't actually have to deal with the consequences of the waste. So if we had some sort of law that would say, hey, if you produce t-shirts that get thrown out after they've been worn twice, you have to deal with the t-shirts, and then the price would go up. But I can't even imagine the political will that would have to be out there before that could happen.

0: You're listening to the Progressive Page Turner. My guest is J.B. McKinnon, and we're talking about his book, The Day the World Stops Shopping. Apparently, there are some new laws that are being passed, right to repair laws.
1: That's right. So particularly in Europe, we're seeing things like right to repair laws. They're certainly being talked about in the United States pretty rigorously these days. But right to repair laws are based on this idea that products should be made in such a way that either we ourselves as consumers can easily repair them and access whatever is necessary to make those repairs, or that at the very least, the products be made in such a way that a repair industry can exist in our societies and grow to be a big part of the economy so that when things break down, we can get them repaired and extend their lifespans, and products be designed so that their lifespans can be extended in this way. You know, this is actually an interesting area because since I've put the book out, I would say that this is the number one area where people from across the entire political spectrum and from all walks of life, so many people have talked to me about their experiences and their frustrations with the quality of goods today. Buying clothes that fall apart and buying phones that glitch out and buying lamps that just break down into pieces and can't be repaired. People are really, really frustrated with that particular aspect of consumer society. And that in itself, I think, holds promise for opening up this larger idea that maybe we should be trying to create, actively create a society in which it's easier to consume less than we do today. I think a lot of us are consuming a lot more than we really want to be.
0: How does circular design or circular economy, where we design things so that they can be reused or fixed multiple times, how does that compare with emphasis on green consuming, that something is sustainable in and of itself?
1: Green consumption is the promise that we can, the term I always use is green away the environmental impacts of a product by making sure that it is made with the most sustainable products possible and uses the least energy possible, can be recycled, all of these kinds of things. The problem with the idea of green consumerism is that the sheer volume of what we consume is constantly increasing, and it's at a scale that is very, very difficult to make go away. The greatest example of this is probably LED bulbs. LED bulbs, technologically speaking, are miraculous. When we looked at the old incandescent bulbs as compared to the new LED bulbs, the light-emitting diode bulbs are often 75% more energy efficient, and they last much, much longer than the old incandescent bulbs. And yet when they were coming onto the market, I spoke to a light pollution expert, and he said, I think in the end, we won't see very much energy savings from the use of LED bulbs. And I thought, that's impossible. They're 75% more energy efficient. How are we not going to see energy savings? And he turned out to be right. this number of years later, but that was a conversation I had about 10 years ago. We've seen the amount of electricity dedicated to lighting the world just briefly flatten, and now it's higher than ever. And the reason is because we're using lighting in more and more and more ways and more places. So again, it's a situation where the sheer volume of our consumption was able to wipe away the gains that we could have had from a technological marvel that consumed so much less energy. So there's the problem with green consumerism. And I think, there's a lot more promise in anything we can do to just reduce consumerism. If you reduce your consumerism, if you reduce our individual consumption, then we see immediate impacts in the sense of a reduction in the need to extract materials, extract resources from the planet, and to consume energy.
0: But we have this idea that if we consume a lot, that it's going to make us happy, and that we need to keep buying things instead of reusing them. One of the ideas is that we get a lot of innovation if we're moving through this churn. But what you found is that that's not exactly true.
1: Yeah, that's right. There's no real reason to think that innovation disappears in a society that consumes less. It's that in fact, the innovation might be redirected to more important purposes, because in a society like ours, with this drive, this constant drive to convince us as consumers to consume more and more goods and services, I think a lot of the energy that's put into innovation is put into figuring out how to get us to buy more stuff, figuring out how to make subtle changes to products that are adequate already so that we feel like we need to get the upgraded or the updated version. That's where a lot of our innovation energy goes today. And in a society that consumes less, I think that you could see innovation breaking out in different ways from that. For example, in Japan, which has a shrinking population right now and therefore shrinking consumption, people are focusing on, well, our economy is not going to be as powerful if it's smaller than it was before. So what do we make our priorities? And there you see innovation in things like care for the elderly, care for children, education, these sorts of areas where I think it'd be great to see more of our innovation energy going into those sorts of sectors of society.
0: The drive to have more and more, it seems to come from a state of mind. What is positional consumption, and how does that feed into this problem?
1: Every American citizen and every Canadian citizen, many, many people around the world, maybe most at this point, understand intuitively what positional consumption is. And that is, it's consumption that we carry out in order to try to position ourselves in terms of the status hierarchy of society. So all of us want to feel like we are dignified members of the communities that we live in. And unfortunately, one of the ways that we try to indicate that to the people around us is by consuming. Consumption is our shorthand in our societies for how well we're doing in the world. And we need to be able to show through our house, through our car, through our clothes, through our belongings, that we are maintaining a dignified place in society.
0: Sometimes we're consuming and we don't even realize we're consuming, like heating and cooling our houses. How would a society that's less consumptive deal with something like that?
1: Yeah, it's a very tricky thing to manage directly. It's almost more of a cultural practice, those sorts of changes, because we've seen, for example, with air conditioning, it go from something that most people thought was completely unnecessary in their lives to something that most Americans in particular feel is absolutely a necessity. And that change occurred with a whole bunch of things over history. Changes in the designs of houses. We used to design homes so that they were just naturally easier to cool by simply opening windows and things like that.
0: Passive heating and cooling.
1: That's right, passive heating and cooling. And we've seen it change just in culture, that we were more willing to accept a certain amount of change throughout the day between cool morning and the heat of the day, and then the cooling of the evening. Culturally, we were more prepared to accept that in the past. All of these different things have changed. And of course, the climate has changed. And now there really are more people who are exposed to daytime temperatures that are dangerous to their health. And so air conditioning has also become something more of a need. My sense of it is that if you have a somewhat slower economy, one of the things that starts to happen is that there's less pressure on people to work as many hours. If we have simpler lives, we don't need to work as long in order to meet our needs. And if the economy is a bit slower, then there's less work to be had in the economy as well. I think when you see those kinds of slowdowns, they happen at a cultural level as well. And people may be able then to just begin to reappreciate a life in which you feel those shifts of temperature during the day. It's something that a lot of people used to really enjoy. And now we live in a condition that I heard one scientist call thermal boredom. No matter where we are, whether we're getting up in the morning in our bedroom or in our car or at the office or at a mall or in a restaurant, the temperature is always the same. And people used to really appreciate those shifts, waking up in a chilly bedroom, feeling the temperature rise, and so on throughout the day.
0: You talk to some economists who have models that show that we could shrink our consumption down tremendously and still have a good life. How would that work?
1: Well, it really just requires a reorganization of how we think about it. This is a question that I have in my own head. How would the world work if we consumed less? I mean, that was the point of writing this book.
0: Wouldn't it make the economy crash?
1: Yeah, and the fact is that if we simply turned off consumption or turned it down sharply, as I do as a thought experiment in this book, I turn down consumption by 25% in countries like the United States, it does crash the economy. If you pump that into an economic model, then economic life becomes much, much harder. But what people are talking about now is this idea of degrowing these consumer societies like our own. And that involves degrowing, as people say, by design, not disaster. So it's reconstructing our societies so that they are operating, so that they're no longer dependent on ever-growing consumption to function. And of course, the simplest way to say it is that we've lived under smaller economies and we've lived under larger economies, and life under smaller economies is fine. It's quite possible for everybody in a society. Japan's economy hasn't significantly grown in about 3 decades, but the quality of life there is very high because it stopped growing at a point where people had most of their material needs met or exceeded. So then it's the question of, well, how do we reconstruct it, and in what kinds of ways do we do that? One is to try to shift our production of goods and services towards more sustainable, more durable, more long-lasting approaches. Another way to think about it is, can we do this by reducing inequality? Because one thing researchers have found is that when you reduce inequality, you reduce that desire or that feeling, that urgent feeling that you need to consume in a positional way. So when we look at countries like the Nordic countries, where there's greater income equality, there's lower consumption per capita, even though the people in those countries are just as wealthy as they are in places like Canada and the United States. And it makes sense. If you look around yourself and you feel like everybody around you is doing about as well as you are, and there's not great gaps in opportunity or income, then you're going to feel less pressure to consume. So those are the sorts of areas where we can actually redesign society in a sense to liberate us from this constant need to consume.
0: You're listening to The Progressive Page Turner. My guest is J.B. MacKinnon, and we've been talking about his book, The Day the World Stops Shopping. J.B., thank you so much for talking with me.
1: Oh, it's my pleasure.

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1: This is Green Street, the Environmental Health Show, greenstreetnews.org. Patty and Doug Wood and our worldwide team of experts here every week to help you navigate your way through this increasingly toxic world. Welcome back. According to the Journal of the American Medical Association, we are witnessing a broad decline in children's health across the United States, marked by increases in chronic illnesses, obesity, and mental health challenges. Children's cancer centers have sprung up in cities across the country, and most are filled to capacity. The thing is, we know why. It's not a secret. Our world is filled with toxic chemicals and products that take a huge toll on our kids, while the companies that profit from these products enjoy the protection of the government agencies that were designed to regulate them. Today on Green Street, we'll meet one of the foremost authorities on children's health, a pediatrician who's been studying why more and more of our kids are getting sick. And we'll hear from him in just a minute. But first, some of the headlines that caught our attention this week. Patty, what do you got for us?
2: Okay. So many people are not connecting the dots between climate change and extreme weather. It doesn't make sense because scientific evidence has never been stronger. Why aren't more people making that link?
1: I was going to say, I mean, it's on the news every night. You see it. People are experiencing it themselves.
2: I think maybe we're watching different news.
1: Maybe. All right.
2: At the end of August, devastating floods and a debris flow triggered by a glacier collapse crashed through the valleys of Nepal, killing more than 1,300 people. Earlier this summer, deadly heat waves plagued much of the United States and Europe. And meanwhile, record low snow levels and a long-term drought stoked wildfires across the western U.S.
1: Mm-hmm.
2: It has been a relentless summer of extremes, only the latest in a half-decade packed with record-breaking weather events. A growing body of research shows that they're becoming more frequent and severe as human-caused climate change accelerates. But recent studies show that many people are not making this link in the wake of a weather disaster, a disconnect that could affect our ability to combat worsening warming.
1: How can you remain in the dark? I mean, really, you got to have your head buried in the sand.
2: Anthony Lazarowicz, the director of the Yale University Program on Climate Change Communication, said, quote, "Most people do not automatically, intuitively, on their own, connect an event, a flood, a heat wave, a wildfire, to climate change. Climate change is still a relatively abstract idea for most people." A 2024 study found that fires were the only type of climate-fueled weather events to have a small but significant effect on individuals acknowledging the existence of global warming and supporting the need for action.
1: And not floods? I mean, the floods
2: it's
1: have been
2: so
1: horrendous.
2: Interesting, right?
1: And tornadoes.
2: Separate research found that more exposure to hot, dry days significantly increases Americans' perceptions that they have personally experienced global warming. Individuals did not make the climate link with heavier rainfall, though. Lazarowicz said one barrier preventing individuals from associating weather events with the warming that is often fueling them is something called psychological distance. That's essentially a person's perception of how much something hits home, literally and figuratively. Pointing to the recent floods in Nepal, Lazarowicz said, for most Americans, they've never been to Nepal. They don't know anyone from Nepal. They don't have any connections in Nepal, and they probably couldn't even identify Nepal on a map. As climate change impacts are worsening, coverage of them is dwindling. University of Colorado Boulder's Media and Climate Change Observatory recently found that global news coverage of the topic has decreased by 38%.
1: Wow.
2: Since its peak in 2021. Newsrooms such as the Washington Post and NPR have also downsized their climate reporting teams or focused on other beats, potentially to avoid climate fatigue among their audience.
1: Hard to imagine people are not making that connection. What else you got?
2: So New York City has released more than 170,000 pages of previously undisclosed records about air quality following the September 11th, 2001 attacks, showing city officials at the time knew conditions around Ground Zero were unsafe to breathe despite repeated assurances to the public.
1: Unbelievable. They knew the whole time.
2: Yep. Mayor Zoran Mamdani announced the release at a news conference, saying, "Now, 25 years later, more people have died from 9/11-related illnesses than were killed on the day itself. Nearly 3,000 people were killed on 9/11, but tens of thousands, including first responders and people living, working, and going to school close to the site, have since died from 9/11-related cancers and other illnesses."
1: I think it's almost 50,000 people at this point that have died.
2: It is.
1: 50,000 people.
2: 50,000 people. The release of the records resolves a lawsuit brought by the advocacy group 9/11 Health Watch, which had sued the city for the release. Ben Chavat, the executive director of 9/11 Health Watch, said the release of the documents will give people what they need to access federal assistance and will help kickstart additional research on health outcomes. The documents contain a fraction of the air quality reports taken at Ground Zero, but they also include crucial internal memos, including documents in which officials raised alarms regarding environmental testing between October and November 2001, which regularly detected elevated levels of toxins, including asbestos and hard-to-detect chemicals that were dangerous. Scientists at the University of California, Davis, found that the air contained startling concentrations of lung-penetrating ultrafine particulate matter that could lodge deep in the lungs.

0: Oh.
1: Every year, almost 10,000 children are diagnosed with cancer. Some are even born with cancer. Other children are born with diminished brain capacity, are on the autism spectrum, or suffer from mental illness. The range of serious childhood illnesses is wide and deep. Some of these health conditions can be traced to genetics, but it's a small fraction. The vast majority are a result of environmental factors, things to which children or their parents are exposed during critical windows of development. And we know what many of those environmental factors are. Products known to contain cancer-causing chemicals line the shelves of our supermarkets, drugstores, home and garden centers, and hardware stores. Dr. Bruce Lanphier is a pediatrician, a population medicine physician, and professor at Simon Fraser University in Vancouver. He's one of the world's leading voices on how toxic chemicals shape children's health. Doug and I spoke with Dr. Lanphier last week, and we started out asking about his claim that our public health response to lead constituted the crime of the century. Here's our interview with Dr. Bruce Lanphier.
2: In part, it was because we've just celebrated the 100-year anniversary of adding tetraethyl lead to gasoline. Mm-hmm. And why it was the crime of the century was because at the time, it was known that lead was a poison. Everybody agreed on that. Mm-hmm. Gandalf Henderson, who was the leading chemical warfare expert in the country, said, if you do this, you'll create a scourge worse than tuberculosis with slow lead poisoning and hardening of the arteries. All right, so that was 100 years ago. Wow. And we've seen all of this come to fruition. The counter argument by Robert Kehoe, which became the Kehoe rule, was, yeah, sure, we know lead's a poison, but until you have proven it's a poison when used in gasoline, you have no right to prohibit us from using it. And that has become the basis for our regulatory framework that continues today.
3: Right. That's always the fallback position. I remember when we talked to the head of pesticides, we went down to the EPA and talked, and I kept asking him about, we know these things are poisonous. We know that exposure to children is going to result in some terrible things. He says, when used as directed, they are safe. And he just kept repeating that.
0: Just read the label. Read the label. When used as directed, they're safe. That's all they said.
2: Right. Now, what does that mean? Sometimes safe, sometimes acceptable risk. And what that basically means is that we have, in some cases, industry has oftentimes submitted a study or two that does not find evidence of effect at high doses when applying interspecies safety factors. It looks safe. And oftentimes that's all it is, one or two small studies to get something approved.
0: Exactly.
2: Once it's approved, getting it taken off the market takes hundreds and hundreds of studies showing consistently, not universally, but consistently that it's toxic, oftentimes in laboratories and in humans. And so we've set up this system that basically allows industry to use chemicals with weak studies to gain approval until we have, quote, definitive proof that they're harmful.
0: And do we not have hundreds, maybe even thousands of studies on some of the most egregious exposures that are just ubiquitous in our lives today? We do. You know, we put together these digests of the independent science on all the issues that we work on, you know, from wireless radiation issues to children and pesticides and fertilizers with high nitrates and PFAS and, you know, microplastics. And I mean, there are literally thousands of studies, but it doesn't matter.
2: Just like the insurance industry, they will allow a certain number of additional claims happen. If they deny all of them, people will start to get angry. Mm-hmm. So until we can begin to help people appreciate that every one of our families has been harmed by some of these chemicals, let me give you a few examples. 2007, my dad called me. I have ALS, Lou Gehrig's disease, right? So of course, I wanted to know why him. So I started to look at the research. Only about 10% of ALS is genetic. We don't have any family history. Wasn't that. There were three other risk factors: lead exposure, pesticide exposure, and head trauma. He had head trauma from a scooter accident when he was working in Nairobi. Check. He grew up above a chauffeur service in Watch Hill, Rhode Island. Born 1935. They catered to a very wealthy clientele. They were pumping leaded gasoline. He worked on his own car later as an adolescent. Check. At age 5, they moved up to the

0: family farm, which was downwind from the Musquamicut golf course. They were using pesticides. He worked there 2 years as an adolescent, and then he became a horticulturist and worked with pesticides. Check. Now, the thing is, I can't say that any one of them caused his ALS, but I can absolutely say that being exposed to those chemicals and having head trauma elevated his risk, and having all three elevated his risk even greater. I can do the same thing. The second pregnancy for my wife ended in a miscarriage. We found out she was drinking extraordinarily high concentrations of lead from the hospital drinking fountain. Two uncles who had Parkinson's. I met with Ray Dorsey and I said, well, okay, so you're making this argument that these environmental triggers like pesticides increase the risk of Parkinson's. I have two uncles with variants of Parkinson's. What did they do? He said. One was a welder, manganese, he said. Another was a machinist, trichloroethylene, he said. We have all of this evidence. And if we know what questions to ask, we would realize that every one of our families has been impacted in many ways, but we don't often make that connection.
1: All right, let's talk about why children in particular are vulnerable to these. First of all, let's talk about their physiological development and why they might be more susceptible to environmental toxins. They're not just little adults, right? As our friend Bill Landrigan likes to say.
0: Absolutely. And Phil's really been the person that's helped to promote that view, which is absolutely accurate and really critical. It begins in utero when children are developing. If you change the direction of enzymes or genes at those critical developmental stages, you can veer off into ways that we can't fix. Neural tube defects, for example, from low folate. Well, we also can see more subtle effects of low folate, including on an increased risk of autism, because folate's so critical. That vitamin is so critical for brain development. So at that stage, things can happen that are absolutely permanent. When we think of children, they're crawling on the floor, they're putting things in their mouths. That's normal behavior, right? About a third of kids have a lot of mouthing behaviors. But because we live in an industrialized society and they're exposed to things that settle in the house dust and carpets, everything from pesticides to nicotine to lead and other metals, children at that age have higher body burdens of many of the common toxic chemicals in our environment than older children and adults. So those toddlers tend to be more heavily exposed. And then pound for pound, as Phil would like to say, they eat more, breathe more. And if those substances, the air and the food and the drink, are contaminated, they're going to get more per body weight. So, for all those reasons. And then, in addition to that, they have a longer lifespan ahead of them. And given that many of the chronic diseases we're concerned about, they're going to be exposed over a longer time period, and those diseases are more likely to appear.
1: And why do you think we're seeing such a rise in children? I mean, the number of children's cancer centers in this country has just exploded.
2: We're talking about fetal exposures. What's the exposures that could be, carcinogenic so that a child is born with cancer?
0: Right. Well, let's go back a little bit. Let's go back a century, because in the early 1900s, cancer rates were skyrocketing across the board. And why isn't a particular surprise? Many of those cancers were associated with industrial toxins. And the first environmental carcinogen was soot, chimney soot. And so since then, we found a number of different environmental carcinogens. So in that context, many of them first arose in workers, right? Because they tended to be more heavily exposed. But then, as we've seen surrounding those work sites, or those industries, and then spread throughout now, we've seen increases across the board. So what we first see in occupational workplaces, hazards that are only in workers, we start to see spread out into the communities. And that's what we've seen. Childhood leukemia is the most common type of cancer in young children, and that has been on the increase. There's been studies that a group from UCSF, Catherine Metier, Mark Miller, and some others have looked at risk factors for childhood leukemia. Now, if you look at cancer foundations, they'll say, we don't really know enough. We don't fund these things very well. But what they found is that about one in four cases of childhood leukemia can be attributed back to highway traffic, a father that might have smoked, pesticides, in utero exposures to pesticides and in utero exposures to paints and solvents. Now, it's possible that there's other cofactors, but what they've estimated is about 1 in 4 cases can be attributed back to those risk factors. Yet we don't do anything about those risk factors, not really, nor do we study ways to prevent cancer very well. If you look at the National Cancer Institute's budget for childhood cancer, they only spend about 1% of their budget on prevention. And yet, when I asked over 1,000 pediatricians at 10 different hospitals during presentations I did across the country and in Canada, what fraction of them, this was a hand-raising survey, what fraction of them would vote to increase funding to find ways to prevent childhood leukemia, and what percent would vote to increase funding to enhance the cure? Out of the 1,000 pediatricians, only 5 voted to increase funding to enhance the cure. 99.5% voted to find ways to prevent childhood leukemia, which, of course, anybody that's had a child with leukemia or taken care of children with leukemia would say, because the treatment itself is daunting. You ignore the other kids because you're spending so much time doting, understandably, on the child with leukemia. There's no guarantees that when we say there's a cure, I mean, treatment has gotten enormously better. Children are surviving longer. It's great. It's wonderful. And yet, the pediatricians are basically saying that's not where we should be putting our money, but that's absolutely where NIH is putting its money on
2: That's right.
0: treatment and very little on prevention. And that's not just for cancer. That's across the board, right? 5% or less of our health dollar goes to prevention. And very little is going towards prevention of environmentally caused conditions. It's mostly things like vaccines, which is great. I'm a big supporter of vaccines, but it's not really getting at the risk factors for chronic diseases, which are the ones that are killing us and disabling us today.
2: Let's talk about these chronic diseases. Let's talk about diabetes and heart disease and high blood pressure and all these other things that make people dependent for their lives on drugs. And there's no talk about what they can do with their lifestyle and their diet and, avoiding exposures.
0: So let's start with things like lung cancer, coronary heart disease. Those are the two big killers of the past century. 120 years ago, they were rare or uncommon. Why did they begin to arise in the last century? Well, we think of lung cancer, primarily cigarettes, and they are the chief reason for that rise. But there are other things like arsenic, radon, asbestos, air pollution. They all cause lung cancer. And in many cases, especially with radon and arsenic and asbestos, when you have tobacco exposures and those other toxic chemicals together, they can magnify the impact of each other. Now, it used to be that things like arsenic or radon, it was limited to 10% of homes, and arsenic, it was in the workplace. But in fact, if you go back and you look at the 1930s to the 1950s, tobacco fields were sprayed with lead arsenate. And so you were actually getting two different, well, more than two, at least two different really potent carcinogens when you smoked: tobacco's carcinogens and arsenic. And arsenic magnified the impact. That really hasn't come out. People haven't talked about that since Satterlee was trying to get this changed in the 1950s. But it was a big part of this lung cancer epidemic. Now, we've started to see lung cancer come down first in men and then in women. And the reason it came down had less to do with treatment and more to do with prevention, stopping smoking in the first place. It may have also come down because lead arsenate was no longer used, but that's really hard to tease out. The point, though, is that one of the leading cancer of the past century, was not genetic, despite what the tobacco industry wanted you to believe. It was driven by environment. What about coronary heart disease? Same thing. It used to be rare or uncommon. William Osler said, we rarely see a case of angina in big hospitals, maybe one a month. And then all of a sudden, it took off. Much of that was attributed back to smoking. But even with smoking, remember we just talked about lead arsenate used in tobacco fields. In a 1959 industry memo, they said, if you're a heavy smoker, you will be exposed to twice as much lead as somebody living in Los Angeles during the peak of the leaded gasoline use. So you were not only getting tobacco and its carcinogens, you were also getting lead and other metals in your tobacco smoke. So the rise in coronary heart disease was certainly due, at least in part, to tobacco, air pollution, but something else was missed. I didn't start to look into this. I mostly studied childhood conditions, but Ellen Silbergeld, who was a mercurial toxicologist, a brilliant toxicologist, who some days would be your best friend and other days would be chiding you for something, and she would tell me that I wasn't studying adults enough, that I should stop studying children and study adults. And in 2012, I decided to start doing that because I went to the NTP, a National Toxicology Program, where we were asked to look at levels of lead and their impact on children and adults with regards to hypertension and coronary heart disease and IQ deficits and on and on. And we all agreed that lead was a causal risk factor for IQ deficits and ADHD and other problem behaviors and hypertension. But we didn't agree on coronary heart disease. And I'm looking at the evidence saying it's pretty compelling to me. Indeed, the next year, the EPA Science Advisory Board concluded that lead is a causal risk factor. But we had somebody on the panel who was very vocal and had been studying heart disease. And so he sort of won the day. Well, I decided that we needed to do something more to understand the contribution. We already had some studies. They'd been done in the 1980s, in the 1990s. We had some evidence already, but it never got above a threshold where people paid attention. So I had a good hypothesis. Now I just had to have a cohort to study it. And we were able to use the National Health and Nutrition Examination Survey, or NHANES, a nationally representative survey, where they had at baseline blood lead levels and a whole host of other risk factors for cardiovascular disease. And then they follow them up to see what people die of. And so we had 19 years of follow-up, over 14,000 people. We looked at smoking and obesity and lipids and cholesterol and physical activity and lead. And we found that an increase in blood lead from the 10th to the 90th percentile was associated with a fairly strong increase in coronary heart disease. It was about on par with smoking as a risk, but only 20% of people smoked and everybody was exposed to lead. So we found that lead was the leading risk factor for death from coronary heart disease. This was published in 2018. It wasn't on anybody's litany of familiar risks for coronary heart disease. 3 years later, Bjorn Larsen took those studies, mine and another one, and estimated what we call the global burden of disease. How many people die from lead every year across the world? And they came up with an estimate of 5.5 million people. So that makes it the second leading environmental risk factor for death, air pollution, indoor and outdoor combined being the first. Collectively, if we look at all the toxic chemicals and pollutants that have been su sufficiently studied, it's an underestimate, but what we've been able to gather so far, and this was another project I work with Phil Landergan and others on, you can estimate an underestimate, but you can estimate about 1 in 5 deaths around the world are from toxic chemicals and pollutants. And yet, the amount of money we invest in protecting people from those is minuscule. We're just starting to ramp up trying to protect kids from lead poisoning. About 1 in 3 kids around the world is lead poisoned, mostly in industrializing countries. But we're barely touching the surface. We're putting so much of our effort into treating people once they're sick. We aren't focused on preventing them from things we know make them sick.
2: Okay, so I have a big question. So if we no longer have lead in gasoline and no longer have lead in paint, our biggest exposures are from vehicular traffic and industrial pollutants. Is that what
1: Yeah,
2: we're
1: I
2: talking
1: was going to ask that too. Where's the lead
2: about? Yeah,
1: coming
2: where's the
1: from
2: lead
1: now?
2: coming from?
0: So we did get rid of lead in automobile gasoline. It's still being used in leaded aviation fuel for smaller aircraft. So we can find, and we did find, for example, that if you live near an airport within a half mile, your blood lead levels are about 10% higher. If you live downwind, it's about 25% higher yet again. If you go to school in that same area, it increases yet again. Now, that's mostly we've used children as monitors of lead poisoning because we don't put up the appropriate number of air monitors for lead. We've only got about over 100 air monitors for lead across the country. For PM2.5, there's about 3,000,
2: I was just going
0: right?
2: to say, yeah.
0: Yeah, we're not even adequately measuring it. So other sources, yes, lead was taken out of gasoline, but a lot of it settled into the soil in and
2: Right.
0: around children's homes. The paint settled out in the yards of children, and it's still in many cases on the walls of their homes. Now, if it's well maintained, it's likely not to be accessible for the most part, unless there's water damage or renovation. But for the older homes that are poorly maintained, it can also be very accessible to kids. So those legacy sources are still with us. Then there can be lead in our foods because of past uses, for example, of lead arsenate in apple orchards, for example. Across the world, we can see it. Well, even in the United States, like in St. Paul, there's a battery recycling plant, and children have elevated blood lead levels around there. And what we've done, so we talk about all these things and say, why do we keep allowing this? Well, it's back to this rule, keyhole rule number one. And then the other part is this idea that there are acceptable levels, right? There's an acceptable level, whether that's lead or pesticides or what does that really mean? When you take it down to the basic idea, what does it mean? Well, what they hoped it meant was that there's a threshold, that we don't see effects at lower levels. But that was just a convenient assumption. And it turns out, at least for the most well-studied and widely disseminated toxic chemicals, asbestos, benzene, lead, radon, air pollution, it's not true. We know there's no thresholds. And so that assumption, in a way, means a certain amount of sickness and death is acceptable, so we can continue to use these products.
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5: There is a peaceful pop-up protest every day of the week from 9 a.m. on the sidewalks at Paseo del Kit Carson intersection and World Cup. This activity is organized by community members standing up for democracy and the Constitution.

0: Hello, Alan O'Sullivan, and welcome to another episode of Arab Voices, a syndicated radio talk show that airs on dozens of radio stations in the US and Europe since 2002. This is Saeed, executive producer and host of Arab Voices. During this episode of Arab Voices, episode number 1234, I will have two segments. First, we will listen to the Electronic Intifada newscast, a summary of the latest developments in occupied Palestine and Lebanon, including the ongoing Israeli genocide in the Gaza Strip, and the ongoing Israeli atrocities and ethnic cleansing in the West Bank. During the second segment, we will listen to Palestinian human rights lawyer Diana Bhutu speaking about the escalating Israeli colonizers' violence across the occupied West Bank and the ways that violence is being used to push Palestinians out of their homes and off their land, and also sharing the realities of living side by side with Israelis, where even those who describe themselves as quote-unquote left-wing, justify the killing of Palestinian children. Let's begin with the Electronic Intifada newscast, a summary of the latest developments in occupied Palestine and Lebanon, presented by Noura Burrows-Friedman, Associate Editor at the Electronic Intifada.
1: This is the Electronic Intifada newscast. I'm Noura Burrows-Friedman, Associate Editor at the Electronic Intifada. It's day 1070 of Israel's genocide in Gaza. Here's a brief summary of some of the latest developments this week in Palestine and Lebanon. In Gaza, nearly 1,360 Palestinians have been killed in Israeli attacks since the so-called ceasefire was declared 11 months ago in October 2025. On Thursday, an Israeli airstrike killed four Palestinians from the same family inside a home in the northern town of Beit Lahia. Medical sources told the Anadolu news agency that the four bodies were taken to Al-Shifa Hospital in Gaza City after the strike hit a house belonging to the Ahmed family. Several others were also injured in the attack, while many were missing under the rubble, the sources said. A separate Israeli attack on the Jabalia refugee camp injured several Palestinians on Thursday as well, as Israeli military vehicles and drones opened fire on shelters and tents housing displaced families. Israeli forces opened fire on Palestinians across the Gaza Strip and bombed a home in the Beach refugee camp west of Gaza City on Wednesday. Local sources told the Wafa news agency that the Israeli army unleashed a barrage of gunfire and artillery shells toward Beit Lahia and in the Halawa refugee camp, both in the north, while an Israeli drone strike targeted a group of Palestinians in western Gaza City. And two Palestinians sustained critical injuries when an Israeli drone targeted a motorcycle on Al-Rashid Street near the Sheikh Ajlin Mosque in southern Gaza City. Reporter Ahmed Kahil filmed the bombing of the home in the Beach refugee camp on Wednesday. The day before, Israel issued a series of forced displacement orders across Gaza, including in the Beach camp, as well as in the Burej and Nuseirat refugee camps in central Gaza, and near Al-Shifa Hospital in Gaza City. Drop Site's reporter Abdel Kader Sabah spoke to a displaced mother of eight on Tuesday, who said she was inside her tent with her children when they suddenly learned their entire block near Al-Shifa had been ordered to evacuate. "There wasn't even a second to spare. I told the children, 'Come on.' I started gathering them without even thinking," she said. "We fled with our lives." Israeli forces subsequently struck a residential building near Al-Shifa Medical Complex with three missiles in an area crowded with displaced families. The threat also forced the Palestinian Journalist Syndicate to evacuate its nearby journalist's tent as a precaution, Drop Site reported. Ahed Farouna of the Journalist Syndicate said that, quote, "The bombing was close to the syndicate's tent. The occupation is escalating day after day and expanding the scope of displacement orders, which are causing widespread displacement and disasters." Also on Tuesday, Israeli forces killed a Palestinian child by gunfire in the Mawasi area of Khan Yunis, while an Israeli airstrike on a home in southern Khan Yunis wounded two Palestinians. The Wafa news agency reported that a Palestinian was killed and 11 others were wounded in an Israeli drone attack that targeted a tent sheltering displaced families in the Nuseirat refugee camp in central Gaza on Tuesday. And sources at Nasser Medical Complex in Khan Yunis said that two casualties were admitted to the hospital in the aftermath of an Israeli drone strike that targeted a house south of the city. Officials at Al-Shifa Hospital in Gaza City said that an Israeli drone strike targeted the rooftop of a house in the vicinity of Sheikh Radwan Cemetery, and two Palestinians were injured. The Electronic Intifada's contributor Mohammed Assad filmed himself near the scenes of some of the Israeli airstrikes on Tuesday and recorded civil defense crews trying to put fires out inside buildings that were targeted. That was from Mohammed Assad on Tuesday. On Monday, September 7th, an Israeli drone attacked a motorcycle northwest of Khan Yunis, killing 39-year-old Ismail Ibrahim Darwish Kandil and wounding several others, according to documentation by the Palestinian Center for Human Rights. PCHR also reported the killing of a 3-year-old child, Saadi Abdullah Saadi Galia, on Sunday night by Israeli artillery shelling. The human rights group says that the shelling targeted a room on the first floor of a building, part of a girls' high school that has been used as a displacement shelter in Deir Ebala. The strike killed the toddler and injured 3 members of his family. A witness told PCHR that he was in the classroom where he was sheltering with his family when, quote, he suddenly heard a deafening explosion that shook the school. When he went outside, he saw that a shell had struck the nearby classroom where the Galia family of 6 was staying. After the dust had cleared, he entered the classroom and saw Saadi injured in the abdomen, while 3 other members of his family had also been wounded. All the casualties were transported to Al-Aqsa Martyrs Hospital, where the child was pronounced dead. Reporter Salma Kadoumi filmed Saadi in the morgue at the hospital, his small body being wrapped in blankets and a white body bag, while his anguished relatives kissed his face. Also on Sunday, 19-year-old Hassan Ali Hassan Sakala was shot in the head by the Israeli army in the Rimal neighborhood of Gaza City as he was walking near his house. He later died of his injuries. The Palestinian Center for Human Rights reports that according to available information, quote, the gunfire most likely came from the direction of the Israeli cranes deployed within the so-called Yellow Line in eastern Gaza City, as the area where the young man was present was directly exposed to the cranes. PCHR explains that the eastern areas of Gaza City, Jibalia, Beit Lahia, and northern Beit Lahia, as well as the refugee camps of Al-Burej and Al-Maghazi, as well as Deir Ebala, have witnessed recurring incidents of gunfire west of the Yellow Line. Since the beginning of September, these incidents have resulted in 15 Palestinians sustaining injuries of varying degrees, PCHR added. An Israeli drone fired a missile at Palestinians gathered in western Gaza City that same day, killing 28-year-old Mohammed Sukkar and injuring 2 others. Hours earlier, an Israeli drone targeted a civilian vehicle nearby, killing the driver, 36-year-old Yusuf Akila, and his 8-year-old daughter, Wafa, who had just attended her first day of school. 6 others were injured, PCHR states. Drop Site News' Abdel Kader Sabah filmed bystanders in the aftermath of the Israeli attack on the vehicle, with one man holding what was reported as clumps of Wafa's hair in his hands, saying, quote, this is all that's left, a world. What truce are you talking about? What truce did you tell us we had in Gaza? A mass funeral was held for the remains of 100 Palestinians killed in Israeli bombings in Gaza City in November 2023. According to journalist Mahmoud Rehan, who shared footage he captured from the funeral with the Electronic Intifada, approximately 70 children were among the dead. The remains of those who were retrieved and buried were people from several different families, Rehan told the Electronic Intifada, from bombings Israel carried out at its onset and throughout 2025. Thousands of mourners gathered at the funeral ceremony in the Zeytun neighborhood of Gaza City. Civil defense spokesperson Mahmoud Bassal, speaking to the crowd of mourners at a podium which held a sign saying, where is humanity? Gaza is being wiped out, said, quote, write it down in the pages of history. 70 children among these 100, they were killed in these airstrikes. 70 children, what were they carrying? What could they have possibly carried to deserve to be killed? What did they do to be killed? Oh, world, we are not just a news story on the evening news. The blood of our children is not water. The blood of our children is blood. They have the right to live. They have the right to be honored. Our contributor, Asim Al-Nabih, who is a reporter for Al-Arabi TV News in Gaza, reported that one of the 100 bodies recovered and buried in the mass funeral was that of Samiha Said Al-Arir, the aunt of our dear friend, the poet and scholar Rifat Al-Arir, who was killed in December 2023. Asim explained that, quote, if you look closely at the shrouds of the martyrs, you'll notice they are nearly empty because these martyrs remained under the rubble for around 3 years and their bodies had mixed with large quantities of debris and most of the remains had decomposed. What was recovered was merely bones or some remnants or clothing with a fragment of a body inside. Also, due to a lack of equipment and resources, forensic medicine was unable to precisely identify the martyrs' identities and names. Instead, reliance was placed on the families to recognize their loved ones. They identified them by the color of their hair, the shape of their teeth, a watch around someone's wrist, or a shirt they used to wear. Details full of pain, grief, and tragedy, more than any news report could ever convey. Meanwhile, the Gaza government media office stated this week that the Israeli government is practicing what it calls silent starvation as it continues to block the entry of 65% of required food supplies and while more than 90% of the population in Gaza is unable to purchase food. The media office explained that this silent starvation is being carried out by Israel through the implementation of starvation engineering. Quote, it restricts the entry of humanitarian aid to negligible levels that fail to meet the minimum of the people's escalating needs, the office stated. Quote, more than 95% of citizens in the Gaza Strip have become entirely dependent on aid, while over 90% have completely lost their purchasing power and cannot buy food. They are thus held hostage to incoming relief supplies just to stave off starvation and meet basic nutritional needs. Furthermore, the occupation deliberately blocks the entry of hundreds of thousands of trucks as part of a clear, systematic starvation tactic, allowing only 35% of the agreed-upon volume to enter. The Integrated Security Phase Classification, or IPC, a research body that analyzes hunger and malnutrition, warned in a recent report that 67% of Gaza's population are expected to face crisis levels of hunger, including more than 200,000 people remaining in emergency levels through the remaining months of 2026. Tarek Hajjaj of Mondo Weiss recently reported that Gaza's worsening water crisis has compounded the hunger crisis. Quote, water shortages and contamination, along with sewage mixing with drinking water sources, have contributed to increased malnutrition cases by raising the incidence of diarrhea and vomiting. Dr. Ahmed Al-Farah, head of the pediatric department at Nasser Medical Complex in Khan Yunis, told Mondo Weiss that shortages in baby formula, which he says have been deliberately restricted by Israel since the beginning of the war, have led to serious complications among infants. With formula unavailable, some families turned to cow's milk as an alternative, leading to diarrhea, abdominal bloating, and severe sensitivity reactions. Al-Farah also points to the deterioration in the quality of protein-rich foods entering Gaza. Many of these products have lost their nutritional value because they were frozen, thawed, and then frozen multiple times. This has become a major concern for residents because of the risk of food poisoning, Al-Farah added. Turning to the occupied West Bank, Israeli settlers shot and killed 20-year-old Omar Tubasi in the town of Qalqilya on Sunday, September 6th. The Palestinian Center for Human Rights stated that at least five armed settlers, including one carrying an automatic rifle, attacked three Palestinians who were sitting in front of a house around 300 meters away from a settlement outpost established about a month and a half ago. The settlers arrived in two agricultural tractors and assaulted the villagers, beating them with rifle butts and breaking chairs and property. The attack prompted other villagers to gather in order to stop the ongoing assault. At around 11 p.m., PCHR says, two Israeli military vehicles arrived in the area from two different directions and surrounded the Palestinians in a confined area. One of the settlers then opened fire indiscriminately, injuring six Palestinians, including Tubasi, who sustained a bullet wound to the head and was pronounced dead upon arrival at the hospital. Meanwhile, Israeli army forces fired tear gas canisters, stun grenades, and live ammunition to disperse the villagers while providing protection for the settlers and facilitating their withdrawal towards the settlement outpost. The army then called in additional reinforcements and established a checkpoint at the village entrance. PCHR says that with the killing of Omar Tubasi, the number of Palestinians killed by Israeli settlers in the West Bank since the beginning of the year has risen to 18, including 3 children. Meanwhile, the number of Palestinians killed in joint attacks by the Israeli army and Israeli settlers in the West Bank since the beginning of the year has risen to 89, including 22 children and 2 women. On Wednesday, the Wafa News Agency reported that Israeli settlers expanded an outpost near the Mutush village adjacent to Khan al-Ahmar, east of Jerusalem, constructing a new fence around the village and restricting Palestinian movement and access to their lands. This comes as Israeli settlers and government officials have been pushing ahead with plans to seize the area in order to merge major settlement colony blocks and split the West Bank into northern and southern parts, as we've been reporting. North of Khan al-Ahmar, near the village of Jitlik in the Jordan Valley, 36 Palestinian families in the Abu el-Ajaj Bedouin community are facing the threat of forced displacement after more than 40 demolition orders were issued against homes and community structures, according to the UK group Medical Aid for Palestinians. According to residents, armed Israeli settlers gave the demolition orders, setting a deadline of September 9th, and threatened violence against those who refused to leave. In the nearby community of Ashune, residents who had also been verbally told by settlers to leave have since received a postponement, but threats from settlers still remain, MAP says. A member of the Ashune community who requested anonymity for fear of reprisals said they, the settlers, regularly raid the community accompanied by Israeli forces. They are slowly choking us. They are making it harder and harder for us to survive here. And then they come to our homes and directly threaten us to leave. I don't know what we are supposed to do. We see that settlers are not held accountable. They act with impunity. We are the ones who are unarmed. They are the ones carrying weapons. And yet the Israeli forces come to protect the settlers, not to protect us. The only thing we can do is stay, to remain here, to refuse to leave our community, the residents said. In Masafar Yatta, near Hebron or Al-Khalil, armored Israeli bulldozers destroyed the village of Fakhit. Writer and activist Basil Adra said that on Monday, just days after the army destroyed the village of Taban, a notorious Israeli settler, Bezalel's Talia, arrested his brother, Salem Adra, as he helped the people of Taban clear the rubble of their homes. On Tuesday, Adra said, quote, "The same 4 bulldozers and military forces have returned to Masafar Yatta, destroying large parts of Fakhit village and forcing more Palestinian families into the open. Entire communities are being torn apart, homes destroyed, and families left with nowhere to go." Also on Tuesday, the Israeli army came back to Taban and completed the destruction of the village. In Lebanon, our contributor Rokaya Shamsuddin reports that attacks on the south are escalating and dozens have been killed in the last few days. Rokaya filed this report for the Electronic Intifada on Wednesday evening from Lebanon.
2: This is Rokaya Shamsuddin reporting for the Electronic Intifada from southern Lebanon. Over the last 3 days, Israeli forces have mounted an intense and deadly wave of bombardment across southern Lebanon, escalating attacks and laying siege to civilian neighborhoods. According to the Lebanese Ministry of Public Health, at least 27 people have been killed and 69 injured, including children, women, and paramedics. The Israeli aggression has created a heavy ring of fire across the south, targeting Arab Salim, Mayfadun, and the outskirts of Nabatiyye. The deadliest single attack occurred early in the morning in the town of Kfar Rumman, where an Israeli airstrike completely flattened a residential building, wiping out whole generations of the Farhat family inside of their home. Among the 11 victims killed in the Kfar Rumman home were 37-year-old Hiba Sabah, 34-year-old Zahra Shawki Ayub, 78-year-old Latifa Abu Zaid, and 80-year-old Muhammad Farhat, along with Hassan and Hussein Farhat, both age 43. The attack claimed the lives of 7 children and infants from the family, 13-year-old Fatima, 11-year-old Muhammad, 10-year-old Abdullah, 7-year-old Maryam, 2-year-old Abbas, and 1-month-old Ahmed Hassan Farhat. Medical workers continuing their duty were also targeted directly. In Kfar Rumman, an Israeli drone strike directly struck a vehicle, killing 2 paramedics affiliated with the Islamic Scout Association, Ali Shahroor and Hadi Farhat, as they carried out life-saving duties. Ground attacks and heavy shelling continue alongside air raids. in El Mansouri, Israeli heavy military machinery advanced directly into residential neighborhoods, with residents telling of the electronic intifada that the Israeli forces are systematically bulldozing and demolishing civilian homes while sustaining artillery shelling that they are sweeping through surrounding border villages. Despite these relentless attacks, for the people of southern Lebanon, left largely abandoned by their own state and facing an unyielding Israeli aggression, survival itself has become an act of defiance, as families bravely continue to remain on their land amidst the rubble.
1: That was Rokhaya Shamsuddin reporting for the Electronic Intifada from Lebanon on Wednesday. We've published many features in the last week, but today we're highlighting excerpts from Our Land is Now in a Death Zone by Saeed Al-Salul, writing from Gaza. I live on the western edge of El Maghazi refugee camp, central Gaza, a few meters from the Salah Ad-Din highway, which runs the length of Gaza, bisecting its east and west, Saeed writes. Before 2023, our neighborhood was mostly calm. My memories are of breezes in the day and at night, birds singing in the morning, and neighbors' green backyards. The noise from traffic on the highway, the honking of horns, were comforting sounds to me. At night, as traffic quieted down, you could look out our windows and see couples walking hand in hand and groups of friends heading out for a picnic. Yet now, much of the camp is in ruins. On the afternoon of November 6, 2023, I was at home giving my siblings an English lesson. I am the oldest of six. When just as we were wrapping up, everything turned black. The bombing of the building next door was so heavy to the degree you couldn't hear or feel it. All I remember from those initial moments is darkness. After a few seconds, when the dust had settled, I heard screams. People were injured and shouting for help. Our building was damaged but still standing. My sister Rula, 16, was injured in her head and bleeding from her arm. I wrapped my T-shirt around her arm. As my family got out of the building, we tried to flag down passing ambulances. Two were entirely full. Eventually, one stopped and was able to take Rola to the hospital. Later that night, I returned home to help the civil defense workers who were at the scene. They were digging through the rubble, trying to find whoever they could. The civil defense spared no effort in their rescue attempts, but many of my neighbors had died under the rubble. In the coming months that stretched into years, I saw El Maghazi targeted by Israeli forces. Many more neighboring homes were bombed, the residents still inside. To the west of our home, three towering residential buildings were leveled, and to our east, three houses. What my eyes saw and my hands touched in those months is not easy to paint here in words. Kids trapped under rubble passed away before we could reach them. The war was bloody in my neighborhood. After staying with relatives for 3 weeks, we returned to our home in El Maghazi and began to clean it out. My brothers and I spent our days clearing rubble, removing broken concrete blocks out of the hallway with only our bare hands and a rusted shovel. We managed to clear one room to sleep in, and we patched the water pipe leading to the kitchen. Yet the rooms that were completely destroyed, we could do nothing about those at the time. The house was far from perfect, but it was sufficient for my entire family to live in. Just a few weeks before the so-called ceasefire was announced in October 2025, Israeli bulldozers came onto our land and uprooted the trees and razed neighboring agricultural land. They left it like a desert. After the ceasefire, Israeli troops temporarily retreated to the east of our land and we were able to visit it. Not a single tree was left. What was once green was brown. We thought we might be able to rehabilitate the land and replant the trees. We began looking for saplings. But the area was not safe. It was about 200 meters from the Israeli yellow line, the boundary imposed by Israel that now encompasses nearly 60% of Gaza. At one point, we managed to go there and gather some firewood from what remained of the uprooted trees. Yet gunfire never stopped in that area. After a few months, the yellow zone crept closer to our land, moving westward, until it was just a few meters away from it. Then, in March 2026, we read in the news that the yellow blocks had been installed near the primary schools run by the UN Agency for Palestine Refugees in eastern El Maghazi. Soon, the yellow line swallowed our land. That same month, our land was almost an entire kilometer behind the yellow line. What was once a source of life is now a death zone. Those are excerpts from Our Land is Now in a Death Zone by Saeed Al-Salul. Saeed is a writer and English teacher in Gaza. You can read more on electronicintifada.net. And that's it for the news roundup. As always, go to electronicintifada.net for much more, especially to read our new features by our brave writers in Gaza. You've been listening to the Electronic Intifada's newscast. I'm Nora Barrows-Friedman. Want to hear more? Check out our live stream with interviews, reports, and analysis, along with print articles, podcasts, and more at electronicintifada.net. Produced by Nora Barrows-Friedman, Tamara Nassar, and Pierre Loisel.
0: You're listening to Arab Voices, a syndicated radio talk show that airs on dozens of radio stations in the U.S. and Europe since 2002. This is Saeed, executive producer and host of Arab Voices. On August 30th, 2026, Doctors Against Genocide held a webinar on Palestine, accountability, and political forces shaping the ongoing genocide. One of the featured speakers was Diana Bhutto, a Palestinian human rights lawyer, former legal advisor to the Palestinian negotiating team, and commissioner at the Palestinian Independent Commission for Human Rights, whom I've interviewed previously here on Arab Voices. In her talk, Diana addressed the escalating Israeli colonizers' violence across the occupied West Bank and how it's being used to displace Palestinians from their land. She also shared the realities of living side by side with Israelis, where even those who describe themselves as quote-unquote left-wing justify the killing of Palestinian children. Let's listen to her talk.
3: We should first begin by saying that I host a podcast called This is Palestine, and I interviewed Dr. Kerami a while ago, I think over a year ago, almost 2 years now. And at the time, she said something, and I say it in almost every interview where I have a little bit of a long space to speak. And it was that when Doctors Against Genocide was formed, the original idea was about the West Bank. I mean, I was surprised when she told me this, because most people will look at what's happening in Gaza even before 2023, October of 2023, and say, yes, the conditions are there for genocide. But when I spoke with her, she was saying, no, you know, we were looking at it from the perspective of what the Israelis are doing in the West Bank, and saying that all of the, you know, the elements are there for there to be genocide. Why am I mentioning this? Because when you look at the community, the Palestinian community that exists and that's still living in 1948, it's important to remember that these are the people who survived the original genocide. And the only way that you can understand this community is by understanding that these are the survivors. These are the survivors of the Nakba, the survivors of the original genocide. Why am I mentioning that? Because today, when you look at what the Israelis are doing, the Israeli program, their goal is that it's a slow but sure ethnic cleansing process that aims to take out the largest segments and then continue on to the slightly, you know, to the smaller segments. And so for the Palestinians in 48, it's a situation in which you've got people literally living next door to the people who perpetrated the original genocide or the people who are their descendants. In other words, you're living as a Palestinian next to a person who is a Nakba denier, or a Nakba apologist, or somebody who perpetrated the Nakba. There is no other classification. The 12 Israelis that you know, that I know, who are not that, and they're 12, are not my neighbors. Okay, they're not. I mean, they're close enough, but they're not my neighbors. Okay? And I say this because, just in the same way that there are Nakba deniers and Nakba apologists or Nakba perpetrators, it's the same situation today when it comes to how it is that they are viewing Gaza. Again, the same three levels. And you can be two of the three, like a perpetrator and denier or apologist. And sometimes, or actually in the case of Gaza, you can be all three. And that is the vast majority of Israelis today. When you look around today at the Israeli population, if you like read the news, if you listen to if you read the newspaper or listen to the news and all those things, you are dealing with a community in which when we talk about, leave aside the international legal system, because that's its own system and it's messed up. It's got its own problems, right? We can all agree that it's got its own problems. But there isn't an international moral problem, at least not that I know of. At least not that I don't think there's like a moral dispute in this world. And yet, when it comes to the Israelis, this is where they're in a place where they think that genocide can be justified, and they think that, and they're kind of surprised that the world is looking at them, and I want people to understand, the world is looking at them as though they are have committed genocide, because they have. And so they're surprised that the world is looking at them as though, like, why have you done what you have done? They're genuinely surprised. They are genuinely surprised when they get called baby killers in the streets. They're genuinely shocked and surprised. And so it begs the question, why are they genuinely shocked and surprised? And again, it goes back to this idea that they've never, ever, ever had to pay a price. So where does this leave the Palestinian community inside 48? It's that this is the community that's literally living alongside these people who think that they haven't committed genocide, or that if they had, that they were justified. Or they themselves, or and or they were the ones who were committing the genocide, and so much so that I have anecdote after anecdote that I can share with you about my own personal neighbors, and how it is that they speak of what they have done in Gaza. And I'll share a couple of those with you in a moment. The reason that I mention all of this is because I want you to think about what it's like for this community to be literally living alongside with them. And if you are a Palestinian, and it doesn't matter where, if you're in the West Bank, if you're in the Gaza Strip, if you're in Jerusalem, if you're in 48, you can't lead your life. You cannot lead a life without Israelis in it. It's just impossible. You can't. But as an Israeli, you can live an entire existence without a Palestinian. Right. You can live your entire 80 years or whatever, they're not that old yet, but whatever. You can live your entire existence without having interacted with a Palestinian, but not for a Palestinian. So I mention this because I want you to be thinking about what it's like for this community that is living with these people literally side by, like literally as neighbors. If you're a physician in the same hospital, if you are a lawyer in the same law firm, if you're a construction worker on the same construction site. And so all day, every day is very much encompassed and very much consumed by you living alongside the people who perpetrated the original genocide, or like the first genocide against us, and then who continue to perpetrate all of these genocides. What does that look like? For doctors, for physicians in hospitals, it looks like other doctors looking over your shoulder and questioning and Googling and searching and sleuthing all of your social media pages to see if you have said anything about the genocide, meaning that you've condemned, not meaning that you support, but that you condemn. Why? Because if you have condemned the genocide, there's a campaign amongst doctors to try to get any doctor who has condemned the genocide to have them like effectively put on probation as being somebody who isn't capable of objectively being able to treat patients. And I will give you an example. A pediatrician. Now, I'm not a doctor. You all can tell me if I'm wrong, but my understanding of pediatricians is that they treat kids. That's what I was always told, right? A pediatrician was in a forum and talked about how soldiers, Israeli soldiers, are not only committing genocide, but that the genocide is impacting Palestinian children. All right. I think we can all agree that that's a factual statement. As a result of this statement, of making this statement, this physician came under investigation by the Israeli authorities. And in Israel, there are, I think it's five different, the equivalent of an HMO, like what you would have in the United States, equivalent of the healthcare providers, like major insurance companies. There's about five of them. And there was such a campaign against him

0: what has happened to him. We've seen other physicians where they have been forced to sign statements condemning October the 7th, where they've been forced to sign statements again condemning Hamas, and where they are monitored to see whether they come out to what's the word, to celebrate if a doctor comes back after being in the Israeli army because they're on reserve, after coming back from the reserves. They're monitored to see whether they come to the person's celebration party for returning to the hospital. This is all of the Big Brother stuff that is happening inside Israeli hospitals. Now, at the same time, you know this better than I do. There were over 100 physicians that signed on to the letter supporting the bombing of a Shifa hospital, and more than a Shifa. And as you know, almost every single hospital that's in Gaza has been bombed at one point or another by the Israeli army. All right. So everything's been turned on its head. We also see that it's taken that there's been pushback by physicians when it comes to, again, the idea of the issue of genocide, and doctors who have come out and made statements against genocide, not just in terms of that, but also active campaigns against those doctors who are in private practice as well, right? When it comes to lawyers, same situation. Lawyers who came out very early on said what Israel's doing is genocide have been brought up before the Israeli bar, and some of them have been suspended by the Israeli bar, and some of them for long periods of time, meaning that their license has been revoked for periods of time, again, for making statements that they believe that what Israel's doing is committing genocide. Again, all to say, and the reason I'm telling you this is that to be a Palestinian inside the country is to be constantly surveilled by the state. But it's not just state surveillance, which we're all now used to around the world. This is being surveilled by the state. It's being surveilled by your colleagues. It's being surveilled by your classmates. There were over 100 students who were dismissed from universities because of the fact that they liked Facebook posts or liked Instagram posts or whatever. And so you're talking about mass amounts of surveillance that is both state-sponsored as well as your neighbors. You can see what I'm getting at, that the atmosphere that this has created around in the country. There are still, to this very day, what they call neighborhood watch programs that exist in mixed communities. What a neighborhood watch program is, it's not, let's look out for people who are robbing houses, or let's take care of the kids and make sure that the kids are able to get home safely. A neighborhood watch program is programs that were put into place by Israelis in which they are counting and documenting where Palestinians are living in any of the mixed cities, creating a list of if this person is a Palestinian or not, noting their address, noting the car number, noting everything about them. And then again, going through the process of sleuthing, going through all of their social media and so on. How do I know that this happened? It happened to me personally, where the police were notified about my social media activities, continue to be notified about my social media activities. But it's not just me. I'm of the protected class. I have a Canadian passport. But others as well, where they were then hounded. These same people then went after them and hounded them at their jobs as well. Again, all to say that it's this constant issue of surveillance. Beyond that, the Israelis have been doing everything from arming more and more and more Israelis. We just saw that Ben-Gvir, the Minister of Public Security, and there's no such thing, has issued more and more licenses to both Israeli settlers, but also other Israelis that are living inside major Israeli cities. And it feels as though we're gearing up for what's going to be, the equivalent of I don't like to say ethnic war, but you know what I'm talking about.
1: Final solution, the final
0: Yeah.
1: solution.
0: Yeah. Yeah.

0: And you feel it, and you feel it, and you feel it. Add to that the daily levels of this constant like legal attack and assault that Palestinians inside are facing. And you can see exactly where it is that we are heading, where we're now in a place inside the Palestinian community inside where there's practically a murder almost every single day. And compare this with 26 years ago, when over the course of 10 years, there may have been 10 homicides. We're now looking at practically one a day. This is state-sponsored. This is state-funded. The state knows exactly who's carrying out these crimes. And again, and the point is that if Palestinians have managed to stay the course for these 80 years of genocide, then what's going to make them flee is when they turn on one another, which is exactly what's happening now, right? I'm happy to talk more about it, but I'll tell you just a couple of quick anecdotes about my neighbors, and then I'm going to move to the West Bank if I have a few minutes. The West Bank, sorry, my neighbors. My neighbor, I live in a neighborhood that's considered a kind of left, ooh, lefty, left-wing area of Haifa. And even though I live in what's considered a left-wing area of Haifa, it's mixed, actually. It's 70% Palestinian, 30% Jewish. Even though I live in this mixed area, the people who in the immediate aftermath of October of 2023, the Israelis started to put up bumper stickers all over their cars. And there was a very concerted campaign with one particular bumper sticker that kept was going over and over and over again. And the bumper sticker, so there's one that said F Hamas. The second most popular one, that was the third most popular. The second most popular was one that said finish them. And then the most popular was the slogan that said, together we will succeed. And that's incidentally, just that you understand. So the together we will succeed, that's why Naftali Bennett has called himself together. And that's why Eisenkot, the person who's now the front runner against Netanyahu, that's why he's now, his slogan is we will succeed. All right, just so we can connect the dots. So one of my lefty neighbors, you know, who claims to be, but and by the way, she's a therapist. She put up one of the stickers. And so I saw her, and me being me, I asked her, I said, why, what's with the sticker? You know, together we will succeed. And she said, you know, you understand. She said, you know, together, you, me. I said, well, I'm not in your together. Okay. And then I said, but what does success look like? Again, left wing. And she says, you know, we will finish the Hamas. There's always the word the, I'm not sure why. We'll finish the Hamas. And I said, but at that point in time, there were 10,000, just so that you understand the timeline. The Israelis had killed 10,000 kids. I said, but you've killed 10,000 kids. And what does success look like? And she did this. She said, that's the price. Yeah.
1: Yeah, Dan, do you mind if I ask you a personal question? You live in
0: Yeah.
1: Haifa,
0: Yes.
1: an old neighborhood, houses from old Haifa that was there before the Nakba.
0: No, I live in a new part. No, I wish I lived in an old part. No.
1: But an
0: But
1: old
0: no.
1: part, those lefties that you think, because in Haifa there's both,
0: There's
1: Arab,
0: both an old and new.
1: yeah.
0: Yes.
1: So even the
0: Yes.
1: lefties are living in houses that was torn during the Nakba, and they still call themselves lefty, and they're still.
0: Yes, but this is in a new part. This is a brand new. This was built like 20 years ago. So then I said to her, okay, and what about the TikToks? We've all seen the TikToks. And she says, you know, boys will be boys. Boys will be boys. Okay. So I'm telling you this because, again, there's such levels of dehumanization that even the so-called left wing doesn't see Palestinians. They don't see it. They don't see us at all. Just a couple of weeks ago, which I think was probably the last time I was able to, like, it'll be the last time I'll be able to go there. I went to, as I mentioned, to the closest I could get to Gaza, and the Israelis have erected a hill, like it's like a little like hill, and on this hill, they've put a those binoculars where you can put like a quarter and you can look in it. So they erected this hill with these binoculars that you put money in, and then you can see a far distance. And so what can you see? Beit Hanun. What can you see? You see Beit Hanun. So they deliberately erected this hill. They deliberately put these binoculars, and you put and you know you they make money off of this. You put in your money, and you can see Beit Hanun, and it's a tourist site, attracts a lot of people. And so, what do you see when you look in and see Beit Hanun? It's complete and total destruction. But now they're actually bulldozering over it. With the aim being that they're erasing all of their crimes, turning it into the same thing that they did in Tantora in 1948. And Deir Yassin and other places as well, where they commit perpetrated massacres and otherwise. I have so unlike most people, I have the ability to move. I have the ability to travel to go to the West Bank. I used to live in Gaza many years ago when I had the ability to, and so I spend a lot of time in the West Bank. I'll be going again next week, and. I don't know, I don't know what to tell you that you haven't heard already, except to say that it's worse than you can even imagine. The situation is worse than you can even imagine. There are checkpoints every you can't exit any Palestinian city, town, or village without going through an Israeli checkpoint, roadblock, or something of the sort. There are just in the times that I go, at every single time that I have gone down since May, I've been stopped by Israeli settlers who are dressed up as Israeli soldiers, carrying the same weapons as the Israeli soldiers, and they routinely stop people. And they routinely just stop them because they can. The settlers are kind of willy-nilly shooting at people all the time. There's a major fuel shortage. There's major electricity shortages. There's major water shortages. These are all cut off by the Israelis. And
1: And medications too,
0: I
1: please.
0: was just about to get to that. And there's also a major shortage of medication, and the doctors aren't working full time because the Palestinian Authority hasn't been getting its money. The Israelis have made it clear that they intend to strangle the West Bank, and so again, I don't need to tell a group of physicians what this means, but people are making decisions between the medication that they need daily and food. These are calculations that people are now making on a daily basis. There are about 300 Palestinians who are from Gaza who happen to be in the West Bank on October, like just they left just before October the 7th. They can't go back. Not a single one of them has a house that is left standing. And because of the shortage of medical supplies, many of those who are being treated, some of them are being treated, like some of them need dialysis, and that's still functioning. But the others who are in need of other treatment can't get any of those treatments now, right? I mean, that's how bad the situation is. And they're effectively trapped in whatever city that they are in. Most of them are in Ramallah, but they're effectively trapped. The PA doesn't have money for them to be able to live, to be able to afford rent. They can't afford their medication on their own. And again, people from the West Bank are leave aside the ones who are from Gaza. People from the West Bank are making decisions as to whether to buy their medication or buy food. This is what the situation is now on a human level in the West Bank. In like more remote areas of the West Bank, the settlers are going wild in their attacks on Palestinian towns. In one place in Milkhir, in the area of Masafr Yatta, what the new tactic that the Israelis are using is when settlers try to take over any place, rather than kick out the settlers, they declare the area closed military zone. But what does closed military zone mean? It means it's closed to the Palestinians and somehow magically open for Israeli settlers. And we've seen dozens of communities end up fleeing their homes because of these settlers and their attacks. We've seen that the Israelis have been using sexual violence to get families out of their homes. And the two kind of most recent ones, Dr. Karami, you alluded to the first one, which is in Kusra. And there's another one where the Israeli army declared a family's bathroom as being a closed military zone, which means that the family can't even use their own bathroom. They have to use the bathroom of one of their neighbors because the Israelis have put their sights and are trying to take over their home. They're trying to take over their land. And they even, this was in front of my eyes, they even use the rooftop, it's a flat rooftop, as a place where they play badminton. This is the Israeli settlers. Can't do anything. I think I'll stop there. I don't know if there's anything else you wanted me to add to subtract.
1: Yes, one more thing, please. One more thing. Well, I mean, again, we're always want more information. What can we do? What do you think we, as people, as communities, as movement, what can we do? I mean, you have a lot of experience with the international system, with the UN, with international law. For us, as citizens of the world, I know we have been trying, everyone has been trying, but from your angle, from your point, what else can be done to stop these crimes? What's your advice for us?
0: There's so many things. Look, the first is keep up all the pressure that you're putting. Because I know that you're trying to go to the people in power. I know that you might feel like it's falling on deaf ears, but I don't think it really is. I think eventually it's gonna have its weight. The second thing is one of the reasons that the Israelis are in so much shock about the fact that they're being called baby killers is because they've done all of this before and they were never called baby killers, right? So something is different this time around. And what's different this time around is that there's so much attention being brought to it. And there's so much attention being brought to it from all areas around the globe. And I don't want that to die down. It can't die down. We can't let it die down. It's so it, you know we can feel despondent and we can have our moments where we feel like it's going nowhere, but it is going somewhere. It is going somewhere. And it's just slow. The legal system is slow. Change is slow. All of these social movements are slow, but they are having an impact. The main thing for me is I just don't want Israel or the Israelis to feel like that this can be normal. Like I don't want this to be normalized because many people talk about how Gaza is the laboratory, right? And there's an amazing scholar who actually flipped it around, and I believe I like her analysis, which is. Her name is Shireen Sakhallah, for those who are interested, who flipped it around and she, Sekoli, sorry, who flipped it around and she said that it's actually Israel that's the laboratory. Israel's using all of this equipment, all of these systems, all of this like attempt to commit genocide or committing genocide as a test for the world to see whether there's going to be a change or challenge to it. And so it's Israel that's the laboratory. Meaning that they're the ones who are testing us, they're testing, And they're trying to see, and they're trying to see whether there's going to be pushback or any of those sorts of things. So we have to keep pushing back. So again, all of the stuff that we've been doing, the BDS stuff, the disruption, boycotting, the making sure that people are hearing about it all the time, all the time, all the time. Those are the things, and making the Israelis feel uncomfortable, like making these Israeli leaders and others feel uncomfortable. I don't feel that any of these soldiers should be welcomed anywhere. They should be feeling as though they have to pay a price. So again, oh, those are the things that I think are things that need to be done, and they're already being done and should be done with much more energy. I just don't want people to feel like, oh, we're doing all this stuff and nothing's happening. It's totally happening. I tell you, somebody who lives on the inside, it's like affecting them to their core, and that's what it needs to happen.
2: That was Diana Bhutu, Palestinian lawyer, former legal advisor to the Palestinian negotiating team, and commissioner at the Palestinian Independent Commission for Human Rights, speaking on August 30, 2026, at a webinar organized by Doctors Against Genocide. 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Thanks for listening. 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

0: welcome to Arts Express. This is Prairie Miller, and on the show, Pacifica host Garland Nixon on the U.S. stumbling back into war against Iran as the wheels come off the cart at the Department of War.
1: Hello, Garland Nixon here, and the U.S. seems to have stumbled back into war with Iran. Let's talk.

Hello, Garland Nixon here, and Grizzly Martin, let me start off, says it says stumbles Saturday Night Live. I don't know about that. Well, I use the word stumble, and let me tell you why. Hopefully it'll all make some sense. We got a couple of things going on. Number one, I'm sure you're already familiar about the wheels coming off the cart over at the Department of War. That's fallen apart really bad, and I think that has something to do with these attacks on Iran. We had, of course, the 40-day war, in which the United States, in my opinion, was really defeated in the first 10 days. You could see the direction this thing was going. And as it got worse, I think we lost 17 aircraft in the last 10 days that we know of. And the U.S. had to get out because they were getting their butts heated up. We did some back and forth. I think the plan after that was constant skirmishes. We were going to harass Iran, right? Every few days, every week, we were going to hit them with something, and they were going to throw a few back. And so we were just going to keep that going for a while. But Iran was hitting pretty hard. Things weren't going well. We're getting closer to the midterms, and I think the Trump team tried to disengage a bit. So out Scott Bessent comes with his D-Day economic package. So, okay, we've lost the war. That's not what they said, but I'm speaking for them. We've lost the war. Physically, kinetically. So now we'll use our economic. That's the thing that with the US, everything's a weapon. And the 1-2 punch is military and economic. So the military failed. They couldn't say it failed, but it failed. So now we're going to go economic, right? This is D-Day sanctions. And the D-Day sanctions came out, and it was, I mean, nothing. I mean, a sputter. They come out that Monday, they're going to get it, boy. Monday, we're coming out. And we're going to smack the living daylights out of them. It's all over for Iran and everybody who's dear to them. Okay. Monday comes out and it was nothing. Well, are the sanctions going on? Yeah, exactly. Today, we'll put them on a little at a time. Okay. What about everybody who's dear to them? China, India. I don't really want to talk about that. Well, in other words, it was all a big production with the Trump administration. That's all. It's a big production. It's always like a release party. Right, we've got a new movie coming out, and we need a big release party. That's their, and their thing is the release party. The movie's never even going to come out. They want you to come to the release party, and they want you to say, "Oh my gosh, this is going to be the greatest movie." And they're going to tell you it's the greatest movie ever, but they're not ever really going to ever release the movie, right? And so that's where we were, and it appears to me, and the Iranians knew it. The plan seemed to be this. We can't fight the Iranians, really. We're running out of stuff, and the military's pushing back. Oh, everything's bad, and politically, it's a bad time. So we can't really be in a fight with them per se. But what we can do is just throw something at them every now and then, because a big part of this is the United States can't admit that it's been defeated, because implicit in admitting that it's been defeated is admitting that it's no longer the so-called hegemon, right? We are the unipolar world, the unipolar power. We run the world. I mean, they're still talking about containing China and Russia. Them days are over, brother. You ain't containing nobody. You are being contained. You are containing yourself. By attempting to contain Russia and China, you're destroying yourself, right? And the world can see it, but you guys aren't smart enough to. We're going to stop Russia and China. We're going to detain this country. Everybody's got to do what we have to say. The United States is still very powerful, but it's teetering on the edge of collapse. And it's dangling its feet over, dangling the old toes in the water of destruction, right? At any rate, so there, the U.S. was in a very, very unique position, right? Number one, still has power, yeah, but militarily, our military capacity is obsolete. We still have some capacity, but it's obsolete in that other powers outrange us as far as how far their long range fire, right? Even what would be in the past could be considered middle powers. Right. While the middle power can't project its military might outside of its region very far, right? Iran, they can reach outside of their region somewhat. They can hit Europe, but I mean, it's not like they can circle the globe, right? So they can't project their power in the same way that maybe the US can. But remember something about power projection. If you've got a ship is nothing but a platform. The question is, what do you have to fire from that platform, right? And so we've got an end. How can you protect that platform? A ship is effectively a mobile base.
that base can be attacked. That base can attack, and that base can be attacked. That's why the words are used like the Israel or Taiwan are unsinkable aircraft carriers. Well, that's the best kind of aircraft carrier, one that can't be sunk. Right now, the only reason our aircraft carriers aren't being sunk is because the adversaries don't choose to sink them. Think about this. Iran could sink an aircraft carrier if it chose. It chose not to try to sink one. They could damage them likely. But now let me add this. Who'd want to sink a who would want to sink a nuclear ship in your area and have effectively a nuclear meltdown in your region? And you got to deal with that, right? Nuclear contamination beyond belief. Who wants that, right? So if you're going to sink it, I guess they'd probably rather sink it off the coast of the U.S. and have us deal with it. But everybody would still have to deal with it. But at any rate, so the U.S. is in a bind. And it is, we've lost a war. But if we admit that we lost the war, then we also admit that we ain't the unipolar, that it's over, that the whole concept of containing China, containing Iran, we lost to Iran, all of that stuff goes, and the philosophical leaders of U.S. foreign policy are not ready. They're not living in a real world, and they're not ready to accept that because they have too much investment in it. They've investment in all of this intelligence stuff and all the military industrial complex, all taken over the colleges, taken over the media, all the money that they've invested in supporting the narrative that the United States is the unipolar power, the preeminent power in the world, right? They put a lot of money in supporting that narrative, and they put a lot of money in soft power. And for people to find out the truth that it's false is a problem, because all that becomes wasted money. And the U.S. pursues the policy of a unipolar power. The U.S. pursues the policy as though they were the preeminent power in the world. If we acknowledge that we aren't, then what is our policy? Everything dies. All of the plans, all of the everything that we have, the ways that we use, it all dies, because then we can't contain China, Russia, or whoever. We've got to accept our place in a power, in a multi-power world. Okay, so as we continue in the Iran issue, we're going along and the U.S. is kind of caught. So they're like, okay, we lost, but we can't admit that we lost. We've got to say that we lost. So the Trump has to continue to say this. We've destroyed their army, and making himself look foolish, the Trump administration. We've destroyed their army, their navy, their air force, with their missile, everything. But the problem is that reality asserts itself. Every time you throw something at them, throw a couple tomahawks at them, and guess what happens? That non-existent military that they have, the one that has no missiles, no army, no navy, no air force, no nothing, knocks the crap out of you every single time. Oh, we'll just hit them. Well, they can't hit back. Oh, yes, they can hit back, can't they? How? So the narrative that you have, that you've destroyed them, runs into reality that you lost a war to them. And so here's where we are. The U.S., and this is where we are. So the U.S. does this back and forth thing here for the last few months, right? Because we can't just say we lost. So every so often we say they can't. We're still trying to be slick, right? We're like, okay, we're going to sneak some ships by them. And they say, no, you're not. You're not sneaking ships. Yeah. So we're constantly trying to sneak some ships by through the Gulf of the Straits of Hormuz. And Iran eventually will say, nope, you ain't doing it. And they'll shoot and maybe hit these ships with a couple missiles or drones. And then the U.S. says, oh, well, we're going to punish them for that, as though, you know, the terms that we use are like we're the father punishing the children. We are the superior punishing the subordinate. Punish them appears that they are subordinate to you, right? When you use the phrase, the rhetoric of punishment, the rhetoric that we use is always the rhetoric of a superior punishing or guiding an inferior. So, okay, we're going to do this. And here's a problem that we have also now. And this is, let's bring it all together. Iran understands that the United States is trying to play the superior party. Iran understands that the United States is happy just saying, okay, we lost the war. So if we go to all-out war, we take a licking. But if we throw a couple tomahawks at them and they throw a couple missiles at us, and we throw a couple, if we can go on like this a long, long time, and we don't have to face the truth. We never have to face that we lost the war. If we can just do this and we can take a couple hits, because it ain't going to be much, and we'll throw them a couple of hits and it ain't going to be much, but we don't have to admit it, and we can drag this out at least till after the midterms. After the midterms, we can make some decisions. But leading up to the midterms,
We have to make it appear as though, A, we lost the war, and B, we're in charge. And, oh, my gosh, you fired a couple of drones. Wham. See, we struck Iran, right? We, with the President Trump, struck Iran again. They will not be allowed to do this, that, or that, the other, right? Now, here's the problem. Oh, and might I add, I do think that part of what we're looking at here right now is that everyone is starting to see that the wheels are coming off the cart at the Department of War. People are resigning. There's a huge article out about Dan Driscoll, Secretary of the Army, and he just resigned. And apparently he went to Trump and basically said, Hegseth's a disaster and you're having problems and he won't tell you the truth. And I mean, he just laid it in. You know, the guy's a drunken sot. That's Pete Hegseth. He's just a drunken sot. He is a horrifically emotionally broken man. And shall we say, chemically dependent, right? And Driscoll apparently said, I'm going to resign. And he goes to Trump. Trump just, you know, laid it on the line. This guy's a problem. And he's screwing up the Department of War. Okay. So the problem, of course, being Trump ain't a whole lot saner right now. So while, in fact, you're telling Trump that, he's not in a position really to listen to Driscoll, to recognize the problem he has, and then to make a coherent decision to correct the problem. Because if he was in that position mentally, emotionally, and intellectually, he wouldn't have made the decisions that he's made now. You know what I mean? If he was capable of understanding what Driscoll said and fixing it, he wouldn't have screwed it up. But apparently he did. I had it earlier. I think I put it up somewhere. Driscoll brought up concerns with the administration surrounding Army transformation readiness, Hegseth blocking those efforts specifically by firing the generals who were responsible. Tensions reportedly grew after Hegseth removed multiple senior Army officials, including the Army Chief of Staff, Randy George. Driscoll previously spoke publicly about George's departure. Bottom line is this. So Driscoll apparently went to Trump and said things were all screwed up and we got a problem here. And Trump is, I'm sorry, but you're talking to a guy who's got a jack-o'-lantern brain, which is an empty head. And so maybe he thought somehow the guy who screwed everything up. Think about this, Dan Driscoll. This is the guy who thought Pete Hegseth was the right man for the job. I mean, just think about that for a second. Here's a guy who looked at Pete Hegseth and said, I think he'll make a good secretary of the Department of War, whatever the hell you want to call it. How messed up do you have to be in the head to look at that drunken mutt and think that he, in some way, shape, or form, could lead anything? Not a platoon. He couldn't be a general manager at a McDonald's because he wouldn't be sober enough. He'd burn himself in the fry vat. No, don't put him around sharp objects. This guy is a friggin' idiot. And anyone who looks at Pete Hegseth and says, that's my man right there, I'm going to put him in a very high position, ain't much smarter than him. So Dan Driscoll, you went to the source and said, hey, Pete Hegseth is, and Trump was like, oh, okay, he's done. You're wasting your time. He's got dementia and he wasn't much sharper before he had it. Okay, so I think that's reported all over the place, that the Department of War is, the wheels are coming off the cart. I do think it's possible, knowing how these lunatics think, that could have been part of the driving forces, one of the driving forces that caused this. Because, you know, people want to react sometimes. When they look weak, they want to look strong. When everybody's telling them they're screwed up, they want to look like, and it's a very foreign policy U.S. thing to do, to say, uh-oh, we're looking bad. What do we got to do? Oh, we got to go shoot at somebody, and then we'll look strong again. Yeah, we'll shoot some. You know, there's a thing called a force continuum, I know, because you create force continuums, right? And they work kind of like this. If you hit me with a chicken feather, I'll hit you with a turkey feather, right? You hit me a little bit, I'll hit you a little bit more. You hit me a little bit more, I'll hit you a little bit more. You raise it, right? It's like an escalation ladder.

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1: All life is born from chaos.
2: 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And sometimes when you're lost, you're found.
3: The Klingon Empire has been in disarray for generations.
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1: Go!
0: You must challenge your preconceptions, or they most certainly will challenge you.
2: What the hell is going on this ship?
1: Run!
3: We are creating a new way to fly.
4: Better hurry.
5: I'm getting very close to...
2: You're mad.
3: I'm mud. You chose to do the right thing. Even a great cost to yourself. You helped start a war. Don't you want to help me end it?

0: and those were scenes from Star Trek Discovery, starring as ruthless Captain Lorca, Jason Isaacs, our guest on the show, in a conversation about his latest film, The Salt Path, based on the real-life struggle to survive as Moth Wynn and his wife Raynor, portrayed by Gillian Anderson, rural farmers who lose everything and wander homeless across the English wilderness. And The White Lotus, West Wing, an Armageddon actor, starring in no less than 250 films, including his portrayals of Cary Grant, Peter the Great, Mephisto, Dracula, Captain Hook, and Satan twice, spoke from London before departing for the Toronto Film Festival this week. First, some scenes from The Salt Path, then Jason Isaacs.
1: What is it? 500 miles?
2: More like 600. Shall we?
1: Got nothing better to do.
3: This isn't the campsite, you know.
4: Locals seem friendly.
5: Are you walking the path?
6: Yes, we are.
5: That's a long old hike.
1: Yeah.
5: Retired, are you?
7: Open up, it's the bailiffs.
6: Homeless, actually.
2: We lost everything.
8: Look me in the eye!
9: Coward.
2: Our home, our livelihood. Maybe we should just follow a line around the coast. We just walk.
10: You ready?
6: Can't move my arms and my legs, but apart from that, good to go.
8: You've got a point!
2: Is this wrong? Just all of it.
11: People here fight the elements. But when it's touched you, when you let it be, you'll never be the same again.
10: Leave the tent!
8: I'm not leaving it! It's where we live!
10: Look at you!
8: I'd like to hear a story!
2: Walking gives us time to think.
1: I thought the house and everything was us, but it wasn't.
2: When you first told me that you loved me, no one had ever said that to me before. Are you ready?
12: Hello.
1: Thanks very much for having me.
12: Hello, Jason Isaacs, and welcome to our show.
1: Thanks.
12: Okay. What were the challenges for you, on the one hand, portraying a real person in The Salt Path, and who's still alive? And on the other hand, what were the challenges of surviving, trekking through that rugged terrain throughout the film?
1: Well, the challenges of playing a real-life person is he's the most extraordinary man I've ever met. And they have this amazing love story. And this thing really happened. So you want to make sure that you somehow convey it honestly and don't let the acting get in the way or ever be noticeable. He's like a Moth Wynn, who I'm playing. This is the lowest point of both of their life. They lost their home. They lost their livelihood. They had to phone their kids who were at college and say, don't come home for the summer. There is no home. And know that they couldn't ever provide for them anymore. You know, find your own place to live, find a job. These were college age kids. And then their entire future disappeared. So their life disappears in a flash. And then he's told in that same week, this thing that you think you've got, which is stress and arthritis, is actually a terminal condition, neurological condition. It's a cousin of Parkinson's. So to try and do that stuff honestly and shooting the film out of sequence to get his physical condition accurate, where he can't use his leg, he can't use his arm, he can't remember sentences or his vocabulary. This is a super bright, self-educated man. And to get the internal journey of them, the despair and the depression and the suicidal stuff. And this is a man who does stop making jokes. So to try and find a way to honestly show, to feel those things and to be someone who is trying to cheer his wife up the entire time by making jokes whilst actually hiding his suicidal depression. That's the acting challenge, which is, fun is the wrong word. That's why I'm an actor, to try and take on complicated people and tell those complicated stories about humans. And then the technical challenge was, you know, he could use bits of his body at some point, and then nature on this extraordinary walk they took. I mean, they just set off. They didn't know where they were going or if it would ever end, if they would live through it, anything. But it turns out they were walking for about 6 months. And during that time, his condition miraculously began to retreat a little bit. So to try and get that accurately so the audience can see it without it being obvious was a bit technical, whilst you're trying to be emotionally honest. And then not to complain. The biggest challenge was, this is a real guy. It really happened to him. It really happened to them. They went through tremendous hardship. So although we're climbing up and down mountains and I'm carrying the equipment as Jason and then limping as Martha and trying to carry this heavy rucksack with one arm, it really isn't appropriate for me to complain since it happened to a real guy who's got a real terminal condition.
12: Mm-hmm. And what was it about the Wynn memoir, The Salt Path, that inspired you to be part of this film and their story?
1: It's such a beautiful story. I mean, it sold millions and millions of copies, and it's for a reason. You know, it's a story of people who, it's all of our worst nightmares. And in fact, it's coming back around again in the zeitgeist because of AI. We're being told that hundreds of millions of jobs would be lost. And so those of us who tend to catastrophizing are thinking, what will happen if I lose everything? If we lose our home and money and we can't eat, what will happen to us? Who are we? And if I can't provide for my kids? Well, that's what happened to them. They lost everything and they couldn't provide, and they couldn't provide for themselves. And so that's what great stories are. Great stories are what if. And there's an old showbiz maxim that nobody buys a ticket to watch The Village of the Happy People. You know, the extraordinary things happen to people in stories. Well, extraordinary things happen to really lovely, ordinary people here. And you can imagine it being us. We're all three bad decisions away from this happening. And what they did was find each other. They found love, and nature found them. And there's something in nature that we all dismiss and we ignore, even though increasingly there's more and more medical data to show that you need to get outside more. We all need to get outside more. And in fact, if you ask, I've done this a lot on the makeup trailer because I read it somewhere and I started to do this little experiment survey. Ask people what their favorite day from their childhood was. It's almost always a day by the river or a day they swung on that tree. Or it's never the time they went to Disneyland or they've got bought their toy car. It's almost always just a day outdoors. And that's for a reason. So what drew me to this was the sense of wonder and the mystery of it. It's a very grounded, practical, terrifying love story. But there's also a mystical element of how and why and what did nature do to this couple that did something so miraculous to his condition.
12: Now, The Salt Path is also very much about the troubling socioeconomic conditions in the UK right now, driving people like the Wynns into destitution and homelessness. Mm-hmm. What are your thoughts about that?
1: Well, first of all, it's not about the economic conditions now, but although I think they're worse now than when the book was written, because it's about a period, I think, I don't sure how many years ago now, maybe 12 years ago. I think one of the things that comes out from this book, which I'd not thought about, we see the urban homeless, all of us all over the world, in all modern Western cities, we see people living there, or they've been shifted to the outskirts and taken away because they're thought to be an eyesore to tourists, but we know they're there, whole tent cities, and downtown LA, for instance, and there's many places in London. This is about the rural homeless. They're more invisible than the city homeless. What do I think about how we look after our weakest and our poorest and our hungriest? I think it's the mark of what we are as a civilization. We are, albeit that we all struggle financially and that AI might make things worse, we are still the richest that the human beings have ever been in the West. And we have an abundance of resources. And there is a massive amount of resources in the hands of very few, increasingly more resources in the hands of even fewer. And we need to be fairer. You know, we need to make sure that everybody can have healthcare, everyone can have education, and everyone can have a roof over their head and food, and we can afford it. It's a nonsense to say that we can't, or that life is just like that, or that's what, you know, Darwin's rule playing out. It's just a nonsense. We need to arrange ourselves and the way money moves around so that we can do that. And this book and the experience they had, many people being generous and lovely to them, and many people being monstrous and seeing them as worse than dirt on their shoe, reminds us to be compassionate. And that, you know, we have far more in common than we have that separates us. And those people that we look past or look through, they're just us after a few bad decisions. And we need to be kind.
12: What do you feel it is about the memoir on which The Salt Path is based that made it such a bestseller and touched so many people?
1: Well, first of all, Wei's not a writer. So she wrote it. You know, he has this terrible, terrible terminal condition that ebbs and flows and has, you know, unfortunately made him very sick often and very close to death. And sometimes the walking has made some of the symptoms abate slightly. But when they finished this second walk, I think, not the first walk that Soul Path is about, they were holed up somewhere and his condition was just deteriorating. And he couldn't remember some of the things that happened on the walk. And so Ray wrote secretly a 50th birthday present for him, which was just a memory for him, a kind of aid memoir, as it were, to prod his memory so that he wouldn't forget it. And it's so simply written that when her daughter read it, she said, "Mum, this is great. You should give it to a publisher." And I think one of the things, or numbers of the things that made it a bestseller are, A, that she's not a writer, so she was just capturing things for him as an act of love, and B, that it's about something that we can all relate to, that, you know, who are we? Who are we if everything is stripped away? And what if this worst imaginable thing happens? Both our livelihood and our lives are under threat. Who would we be? And who they were two extraordinary, loving individuals. And we all hope that we would be like that.
12: And what can you say, I wanted to ask you, what can you say about your upcoming film as well here in November, the gothic horror thriller, Victorian Psycho, in which it's opening here in November, in which you portray Mr. Pounce, described as the enigmatic mercurial owner of a remote estate, hiring an eccentric governess with violent psychopathic tendencies.
1: I can say that you could not get two more polar opposite films than The Salt Path and Victorian Psycho.
9: My name is Winifred Naughty. And I'm the sanest person I've ever met. I am to work at Enza House as a governess for the Pounds family.
13: I am very much looking forward to teaching you both.
9: When you come across an animal in pain,
13: I think it's alive.
9: The most to do is to kill it.
13: I feel this darkness inside me.
9: I'm like a caged animal. I fear I am succumbing to darkness.
13: May I tell you a secret, please? One day I'll become a member of the Pounds family.
9: This won't be like the other times.
14: I cannot believe I haven't noticed until now. Your nighttime activities.
13: Fred. But Fred is not a lady's name.
9: Fred is the name of the demon that lives inside me.
1: It's based on a very successful young adult novel. I don't know if it's a YA novel. It's a novel, anyway. And it is shot magnificently, stylishly by our young director, Zach. And, you know, it's bloodthirsty and really weird and fabulously put together. I suspect there will be not one single human being crossover between the Salt Path audience and Victorian Psycho audience, but I hope they both find the crowd that loves it.
12: And anything else you're coming out in soon?
1: I am, actually. I've just was sitting down the other day, and because after White Lotus we did so much publicity for so long, I then was desperate to work, and my kids, unfortunately, heartbreakingly, are out of the house now. We're empty nesters. So I started to take jobs that I liked and fancied in ways that I hadn't done before, and I realized I've got 11 things in the can being, meaning to come out at some point.
12: Yeah.
1: There's a fabulous film called 11 Days. I'm about to go to Toronto to the International Film Festival for a film called The Julia Set, also with Gillian Anderson, where we play husband and wife, which is odd. But the stars being Chase Infinity and Chris Briney, young sexy superstars. And then there's I'm doing the next bit of extra shooting on Guy Ritchie's gangster film tomorrow. I'm in Tomb Raider, Phoebe Waller-Bridge's fabulous Tomb Raider. There's a film called Gundam, which is for those fans of anime, they'll know what that is, but it's a kind of Japanese bashing robots film. There's a lovely film called Silverback. I'm feel like a show off. What I'm saying is, I've got a lot of films coming out. And I've no idea. I've literally no idea what's coming up next. Know that you're right. Victorian Psycho is coming out, and Saltpath are coming out next.
12: Mm. Now, you've been described in the media as, quote, frequently plays elegant villains and a polished but threatening voice while playing antagonistic characters. Do you agree or disagree?
1: Who's that? Who described me as that?
12: This came out in the media that I saw some quotes.
1: I think that's the IMDb description. I'm not sure an individual will put their name to that writing because it's a bit simplistic. The truth is I've done, I think, over 250 films and television things. I don't know. And fortunately or unfortunately, probably fortunately, three or four of the bad guys that I've played have been in things that became very successful. So in America, for instance, The Patriot seems to play every 5 minutes. Every hotel I check in, it's it. And it's on every July the 4th. People seem to think it's a Ken Burns documentary about the Revolutionary War.
12: Mm.
1: So between that and Harry Potter, then people will think that I play elegant villains. But I play doctors and detectives and politicians and all kinds of things. So one of the great joys of being me in my working life is that from job to job to job, I get to play a huge variety of human beings. So witness the Saltpath is the loveliest man in history and the loveliest man I've ever met. And I played Cary Grant in a miniseries recently and I just wrapped playing a sheriff in Savannah. So, no, I don't think one of the fun games I play with myself is that when someone crosses the road to say hello, I try and guess what it is from. Yes, I'd say it's 40% Harry Potter. And the other 60% is pretty equally divided between Star Trek fans and army fans, so you know, soldiers recognize me from Black Hawk Down, for instance, or detective fans. I've played a detective a few times, and I hope I continue to play a huge variety. I mean, because I get bored very easily.
12: Mm-hmm. And when Jason, since this is for radio and the listeners can't see you, when Jason Isaacs looks in the mirror,

0: on the show, and I
1: Thanks,
0: will get the
1: Karen.
0: word out about the Salt Pass.
1: Thank you. If you need to be reminded of what's important in life, love
2: And nature, but mostly love, go see the film.
0: Okay, bye.
2: Thank you. Bye.

0: coming up next on the show.
1: There is a fifth dimension beyond that which is known to man. It is a dimension as vast as space and as timeless as infinity. It is the middle ground between light and shadow, between science and superstition, and it lies between the pit of man's fears and the summit of his knowledge. This is the dimension of imagination. It is an area which we call the Twilight Zone.
0: An Arts Express special excursion event, politically back in time into the Twilight Zone. First, Dom 1 on, did the Twilight Zone predict Donald Trump's presidency back in 1963? Then, the Magazone, as newly minted Lindsey Graham body double Darlene wonders if something has gone terribly wrong, and searching for an explanation, she discovers she may understand this strange new world better than she realizes.
2: Portrait of a Bush League Fuhrer named Peter Vollmer. A sparse little man who feeds off his self-delusions and finds himself perpetually hungry for want of greatness in his diet. And like some goose-stepping predecessors, he searches for something to explain his hunger and to rationalize why a world passes him by without saluting. In his own twisted and distorted lexicon, he calls it faith, strength, truth.
3: How do you move a mob, Mr. Fuller? How do you excite them? How do you make them feel as one with you?
4: I don't know how.
3: Join them first, Mr. Fuller.
4: Join them?
3: Yes. When you speak to them as if you were a member of the mob.
5: Like to punch him in the face, I'll tell you.
3: Speak to them in their language, on their level.
5: The ridiculous bull. Drain the swamp.
3: Make their hate your hate. If they are poor, talk to them of poverty.
6: We are going to put our coal miners back to work.
3: If they are afraid, talk to them of their fears.
5: 180,000 illegal immigrants are tonight roaming free to threaten peaceful citizens.
3: And if they are angry, Mr. Vollmer, if they are angry, give them objects for their anger.
7: Get that son of a bitch off the field right now. Out. He's fired.
5: He's fired!
8: He has a particular venom for blacks and people of color.
3: But most of all, the thing that is most of the essence, Mr. Vollmer, is that you make this mob an extension of yourself.
5: Nobody's done what we have done in 2.5 years. They are the fake, disgusting news.
9: You know, CNN, fake news, MSNBC, you know, that's really the enemy of the people.
3: Say to them things like, they call us hate mongers. They say we're prejudiced. They say we're biased. They say we hate minorities. Minorities. Understand the term, neighbors. Minorities. Should I tell you who are the minorities?

0: I tell you. We are the minorities. Because patriotism is a minority. Because love of country is the minority. Because to live in a free white America seems to be of a minority opinion. If it's a minority opinion that we have to survive, then we are the minority. And this minority will not stop until it is the majority.
1: There's a silent majority out there. We're tired of being pushed around, kicked around, and acting and being led by stupid people.
0: Do you want your homes infected with the vermin?
2: Rat and rodent infested.
0: From foreign shores.
3: No!
4: I've heard it before. I've heard it 1,000 times before. It was drivel then.
5: It commended all it.
4: And it is drivel now.
6: America was built by and for the white Christian people of this nation.
7: Well, just so you understand, I don't know anything about David Duke, okay? I don't know anything about what you're even talking about with white supremacy or white supremacists. So, I don't know.
0: So there we are. There it is. There is a conspiracy. There's an insidious, enveloping conspiracy. A conspiracy personified by the yellow man.
1: He's a Mexican. This judge is giving us unfair rulings.
8: He's not from Mexico.
1: In my opinion,
8: he's from Indiana.
0: By the black man. And by foreigners who come in and infiltrate into our economic structure.
9: I was pretty confident about where I was born.
0: Oh, there'll come a morning. Yes, there will. There will come a morning when these men have taken over your home. They've taken over your daughters.
10: The rats reproduce at such a ferocious rate.
11: Build that wall. Build that wall. Build that wall.
1: We have to make America great again.
0: It's not hate. It's a point of view. It's a philosophy.
1: Donald J. Trump is calling for a total and complete shutdown of Muslims entering the United States.
4: What is this one here? The new model? A 1963 Führer right off the assembly line? This one is nothing but a cheap copy. Well, let me tell you about this one. About the breed, the species. They're all alike. They're all alike. Problem children. Sick, sad neurotics who take applause like a needle.
11: But these left-wing ideologues, they want to demolish our Constitution, weaken our military, eliminate the values that built this magnificent country.
4: That's the boy again speaking. The little boy with so much fear in him.
12: The communist did this.
13: Which ones?
12: All of them were communists.
14: This is the agenda of white nationalists. Whether it is happening in chat rooms or it's happening on national TV, and now it's reached the White House garden.
4: Remember that when he comes to your town. Remember it when you hear his voice speaking out through others. Remember it when you hear a name called, a minority attacked, any blind, unreasoning assault on a people or any human being. He's alive because through these things, we keep him alive.

You're traveling through another dimension, a dimension where half the people in your country have lost their mind. An entire country now run by a reality TV star who incited an insurrection. You have entered the realm of the bizarre, where reality and fiction blend into one. That's the signpost up ahead. Your next stop, the MAGA Zone. Meet Darlene Graham, sister, South Carolinian. And until this evening, a person who believed that qualification for a job required something more than simply being related to the person who had it before you. Tonight, Darlene is about to discover that experience isn't always necessary. Sometimes all you need is a relative.

0: Turn that thing! I did!
1: Good Lord. Don't y'all know how to put out a fire?
0: Not really, ma'am. My brother Ronnie was the fireman.
1: Where's Ronnie?
0: Dead.
1: So they made you the fireman?
0: I'm his brother.

0: You sure you know what you're doing?
1: My brother did.
0: Where is he?
1: Dead.

0: I don't know, Donald. I'm not too sure I am cut out for this job like Lindsay was. He knew things and, well, I don't really know much.
1: Darlene, the only job qualification you need is doing whatever I say, and trust me, you have that set of skills big time.

0: Y'all want some coffee?
1: Yes, please.
0: Sorry, I am doing my sister's job today. Cause she died.
2: Tim, I'm not sure about all this senator stuff.
1: Oh, Darlene, y'all was made for this job. What with your kitchen table issues and getting the pocketbook right.
3: What if they ask me them gotcha questions again about China?
1: Darlene, when in doubt, just say, I don't think boys should compete in girls' sports, or mention how bad Biden left things for us. Or just make up platitudes about how good everything is now with Trump in charge.
4: Sorry to interrupt. We just wanted to tell Darlene we were big fans and think she is more than qualified to be senator, especially on account of all the family secrets old Lindsay must have told her.
5: Thank y'all.
1: See, Darlene, everyday South Carolinians want you. What could go wrong?
6: Sorry, y'all. My sister usually drives this route, but she died.

0: Was I supposed to hold on to the rope the whole time? My brother never told me how to do this before he died.
1: Did you check her pulse?
2: What's a pulse? My sister is a nurse. I'm just subbing in for her.
1: Oh, funny. You're going to need an operation, and I am going to do it.
0: Thank you, doctor.
1: Oh, I'm not a real doctor. My brother was. I make funny AI videos. You should see them.
0: Get me out of here. Don't touch me.
1: But Senator Graham... Don't worry. My uncle was also a doctor. He went to MIT. Plus, I played that game Operation as a kid, and I always got free parking.
3: Darlene Graham, a woman who discovered tonight that there are some professions where training matters. Should Darlene Graham be entrusted with the lives of millions of Americans? Only in a place where logic is blurted out by a total moron 24 hours a day. And that place is the Magazone.
1: Folks, we'll be landing shortly. This is my first landing, as my brother was the pilot, and he's dead.
4: I really hate that sad loser, Mr. Neuberger.
5: Who, me?

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And if you'd like to express yourself too, you can write to us at theradiogoddess@gmail.com. Until next time, this is Prairie Miller leaving the station.

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2: For the Daily Yonder and Public News Service, this is the news from rural America. Money from the federal Rural Health Transformation Program is rolling out to states and local providers. In Arkansas, 50 rural hospitals, community health centers, nonprofits, and universities are getting almost $150 million. State Secretary of Finance Jim Hudson says it'll be used to expand rural telehealth and trauma services and update remote patient monitoring.
3: They're funding innovative uses of technology to be able to address the problem of chronic disease management in our state, which is significant.
2: The half of Arkansas residents who live outside of cities typically have less access to care and worse health outcomes. The fund was added to H.R. 1, last year's tax and budget mega bill, to ease concerns about the impact of Medicaid cuts. But even with the federal initiative, rural health care is in trouble. In 2023, the hospital in Sturgis, Michigan, population 11,000, became the state's first designated rural emergency hospital. Still, the new status and payment model couldn't offset ongoing financial strain, and it closed in June. Lauren Lapine-Ray with the state's Health and Hospital Association warns rural providers are worried because the biggest Medicaid cuts take effect next year.
4: We are working closely with our state health department and are advocating for funding to go directly to rural hospitals.
2: She says patients will probably have to travel farther or lose care, while communities could lose in other ways.
4: At the end of the day, losing a rural hospital is a significant hit to the local economy.
2: Congressional gridlock over a new farm bill isn't helping farm country, where Nebraska Farmers Union President John Hansen says years of mounting losses are squeezing producers, especially in corn and soybeans.
5: A lot of operations are in deep financial trouble, and their bankers have made it clear to them that unless things change substantially, this may well be their last year.
2: The last farm bill passed in 2018, and it's been extended three times. Hansen argues it's been years since the federal safety net has covered for record production costs and low commodity prices, a serious issue for everyone.
5: When farmers go to town and they don't buy, folks in Main Street don't sell. And so there's this belt tightening that goes through the whole economy.
2: With fall in the air, America's Grange Halls will be hosting harvest potlucks and festivals. Founded almost 160 years ago, the National Grange helped rebuild rural communities post-Civil War. President Christine Hamp notes it was the first major national organization to admit women as equal members.
6: From the very beginning, it didn't matter your gender, your color, or anything else. You had a place in the Grange in 1867.
2: For the Daily Yonder and Public News Service, I'm Roz Brown. For more rural stories, visit dailyyonder.com.
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8: Hi, this is Kendall Boyson, professional life and recovery coach, and you're listening to Encouragementology, the practice of instilling hope. Hi there. Thanks for joining me. On this show, we're exploring when helping becomes overstepping and asking a question that might be a little uncomfortable. Are you helping someone move forward, or could you actually be holding them back? Have you ever watched someone you love struggle with something and felt almost physically compelled to jump in? You can see the answer. You know what they should do. Maybe you've even been through something similar yourself. So while they're still standing there trying to figure out which direction to go, you're already 10 steps ahead thinking, "Oh, I can fix this." And before they've had much time to wrestle with it, you've made the phone call. Loaned the money, handled the problem, offered the solution, smoothed things over, or stepped between them and whatever consequences was heading their way. Whew, crisis averted. Everybody can relax. And it feels good, doesn't it? Not because we're trying to control someone's life, necessarily, but because we care. When someone we love is hurting, confused, frustrated, or struggling, our instinct is often to make it better. If you're a parent, you may know this feeling exceptionally well. Maybe you grew up without much and decided your children would never have to struggle the way you did. Or you had parents who were incredibly strict, so you promised yourself you would be more understanding. You remember what it felt like to go without, feel left out, get it wrong, or have nobody swoop in and save the day. And you think, if I can keep someone I love from feeling that, why wouldn't I? But what if there's something on the other side of that struggle that they need? Think about your own life for a minute. Some of the confidence you have today probably didn't come from everything going according to plan. It came from the things you had to puzzle out. The first time you had to make a hard decision without knowing whether it was the right one. The mistake you made and then had to figure out how to correct. The disappointment you survived, the season when you didn't think you could handle one more thing and then somehow you did. Those experiences weren't necessarily enjoyable. You probably wouldn't order them again if they were on a menu. But somewhere in the middle of them, you were learning something about yourself. That's where helping gets complicated, because there's a difference between standing beside someone while they climb and continually removing every obstacle before they reach it. And when you're the one doing the helping, that distinction can be really hard to see. Your intentions can be completely loving. Your heart can absolutely be in the right place. The help may even solve the immediate problem. But the question I want us to explore today is what happens beyond that immediate moment? What if the most loving thing isn't always removing the obstacle? What if sometimes it's helping someone discover they can climb over it themselves? Because encouragementology has always been about discovering the power you already have, and sometimes it takes a little encouragement to see your way through to that understanding. So today, I want to look at both sides of helping. The support that strengthens us and the kind that can quietly make us dependent. The instinct to protect the people we love and the courage it takes to let them struggle. And maybe even what we get from being the one everybody needs. Because perhaps the question isn't simply, how can I help? Maybe every once in a while we need to ask, what does this person need the opportunity to discover for themselves?

So you might be asking, how do we know when helping has crossed the line into overstepping? Because it's not like there's a little alarm that goes off saying, okay, that was helpful. This next thing you're about to do, too much. And every situation is different. Helping someone through a genuine crisis is very different from repeatedly stepping in to solve a problem they're capable of addressing themselves. The difference often has less to do with what we're doing and more to do with what our help is producing. I think there's a useful distinction between supporting someone and rescuing them. Support says, I'm here while you figure this out. Rescue says, I'll figure this out so you don't have to. Supporting might mean listening while someone works through a decision, helping them identify options, offering a resource, or stepping in when they genuinely don't have the capacity to manage something alone. Rescuing tends to remove the problem, the responsibility, or sometimes even the consequence before the other person has a chance to experience it. And boy, can that be tempting, especially when the solution seems obvious to us. You've probably had one of those conversations where someone is telling you about a problem, and halfway through the story, you're already building the action plan in your head. They haven't even finished talking and you're mentally assigning tasks. Okay, here's what we're going to do. Meanwhile, they may not have asked us to do anything. They might just be trying to think out loud. Sound familiar? All the time. Sometimes we step in because watching someone struggle makes us uncomfortable. Their uncertainty creates anxiety in us. So solving their problem relieves something for both of us. We feel useful, needed, productive. We get the satisfaction of making something better. And none of those feelings make us bad or manipulative people. They just give us another question to consider. Am I helping because this person needs my help, or because I need this situation to be okay? That distinction becomes even harder when overhelping has become a pattern. Maybe every time an adult child runs short of money, someone covers the difference. Every time a friend gets into another difficult situation, someone steps in and clears it up. Every time a coworker misses something, another person quietly finishes it because it's easier than letting the ball drop. In the moment, the problem gets solved. But if the same problem keeps coming back and the same person keeps solving it, we may need to look beyond the immediate relief. Because consequences aren't always punishment. Sometimes they're information. If I overspend and have to adjust my budget for the rest of the month, I learn something. If I forget something important and have to own the mistake, I learn something. If I make a decision that doesn't work and have to regroup, I've learned something. That process can build judgment, confidence, resourcefulness, and resilience. If someone continually intercepts those experiences for me, I may get relief, true enough, but I don't necessarily get the lesson. And this is where I think helping can quietly become holding someone back. We can become so focused on making someone's path easier that we accidentally remove opportunities for them to discover their own strength. There's an important caveat here because I don't want us walking away thinking, well, Kendall said everybody needs to struggle, so good luck out there. That's not what I mean. There are times when people are overwhelmed, grieving, sick, unsafe, inexperienced, or simply carrying more than one person should have to carry alone. Asking for and receiving help is a part of being human. Independence doesn't mean never needing anybody. What we're looking at today is the pattern. Does my help increase this person's ability to move forward, or does it increase their need for me to keep stepping in? Maybe that's our first little perspective shift.
Instead of measuring help by how quickly it makes the problem disappear, we could start measuring it by what remains after we step away. Does the person feel a little more capable? Do they understand something they didn't before? Are they beginning to trust their own judgment? Did my involvement leave room for them to participate in their own solution? Because good support doesn't have to prove, look what I can do for you. Sometimes the most encouraging message we can offer is much simpler. I'm here. I'll help when you need me. But I also believe you can do more of this than you think you can. There's actually a psychological concept that helps explain why doing things for ourselves matters so much, and it's called self-efficacy. Psychologist Albert Bandura spent decades studying this idea, which in simple terms is our belief that we are capable of handling a particular task or situation. And one of the strongest ways we develop that belief is through what he called mastery experiences. We try something, work through it, and eventually discover, I can do this. I love that because there's an important difference between someone telling you that you're capable and actually experiencing your own capability. Encouragement matters, obviously. I'm a pretty big fan of it. Someone saying, I believe in you, can give us the confidence to take the first step. In fact, Bandura included verbal encouragement as one of the ways our belief in ourselves can grow. But another person's confidence in us can't completely replace the experience of doing the thing ourselves. Think about learning to drive. Someone can sit beside you and explain everything. They can tell you when to brake, remind you to check your mirrors, help you understand how much space you need, and assure you that you're doing just fine. But eventually, they have to let you drive the car. And if every time you approach a difficult intersection, they grab the wheel, how long will it take before you trust yourself to navigate one? That's where our good intentions can get complicated. Research around self-efficacy has repeatedly found the mastery experiences are especially influential in developing a person's belief in their own abilities. And those experiences aren't simply about having everything go well. Part of mastery is encountering difficulty, using effort and problem solving, and realizing that you can make your way through it. Which makes me think about how quickly we sometimes try to remove frustration from the lives of the people we love. We see them wrestling with something and interpret that struggle itself as the problem. But what if some of the wrestling is where confidence is being built? There's another relationship dynamic that fits here too. Therapist and author Harriet Lerner has written about what's often called overfunctioning and underfunctioning in relationships. In simple terms, when anxiety rises, one person may start taking on more responsibility, managing more, advising more, worrying more, while the other person gradually occupies less of that space. And you can probably see how easily that cycle feeds itself. The more I do because I don't think you're handling it, the fewer opportunities you have to handle it. Then I look at you and think, see, if I don't do it all, it won't get done. So I do even more. And now we've created a pattern. And I think this is where we have to be careful about labeling people. It would be easy to call one person controlling and the other person irresponsible. But human relationships are rarely that simple. Sometimes these patterns start with love, sometimes with fear, sometimes because one person really did need more help for a season and nobody noticed when the season changed. That's why I keep coming back to the difference between encouragement and replacement. Encouragement says, try it. I'm right here. Replacement says, move over. I've got it.
And if I continually replace someone's effort with my own, they may begin to believe they need me to manage the thing. But here's the part that requires some humility. I may begin to believe that too. So perhaps one of the greatest gifts we can give someone isn't our ability to fix what's in front of them. Maybe it's our confidence in their ability to engage with it. We can offer guidance. We can share what we know. We can stand nearby when the footing gets shaky. But there are moments when encouragement has done its job and we have to let the other person take the next step. Because eventually, I believe in you needs enough room to become, I believe in myself. So let's try something. Think about one person in your life you tend to help. Don't pick the most complicated relationship you have or the situation that would take 6 months of therapy to unpack. Let's keep this manageable. Just think of someone you care about who regularly activates that little helper inside of you. Now, picture them coming to you with a problem. Maybe they're frustrated about something at work. They've gotten themselves into a financial bind. They're having trouble making a decision, or they forgot to take care of something important. Whatever it is, you can already see what needs to happen next. And here comes the urge. You make a phone call. You give them money. You tell them exactly what to say. You could take something off their plate. You could remind them for the fourth time. You could fix it faster, probably cleaner, and quite frankly, you might do a better job. But before you do anything, I want you to imagine putting a little space between the problem and your response. I'm not saying walk away. Just pause. And in that space, ask yourself, did they actually ask for my help? That question alone may be revealing because sometimes someone is sharing a problem and we immediately interpret it as an assignment. They may want empathy or they may just want to vent. And here we come with a clipboard and a 5-point action plan they never requested. So maybe instead of assuming, we ask, do you want me to just listen? Do you want my thoughts? Or do you want some help figuring out what to do? Think about how much more room that gives the other person. Now they have to identify what they need. And if they do want help, there's another question we can quietly ask ourselves. What is the least I can do that would still be genuinely helpful? I know that sounds completely backward to a helper. We usually want to know the most we can do, but stay with me. Maybe instead of making the call, you help them figure out who to call. Or instead of giving the answer, you ask what options they've already considered. Sound reasonable? You're still there. You're still caring. You just haven't taken ownership over something that belongs to them. And then there's one more question, and this might be the hardest one, so get ready. What am I afraid will happen if I don't step in? Sit with that for a second. Maybe you're afraid they will fail or be disappointed, or they'll make a choice you wouldn't have made. Maybe they'll struggle longer than you think they should, or maybe their struggle will simply be uncomfortable for you to watch. Because sometimes stepping back requires its own kind of resilience. So if you recognize yourself in any of this, what should you do differently? Because I don't think the answer is to become less helpful. I certainly don't want us leaving here thinking we need to fold our arms and watch people flounder just to build character. The goal is to become more intentional about the kind of help we offer. The first shift I would make is probably the simplest. Just ask before you act. We touched on it a minute ago, but I think it deserves more attention because helpers are often anticipators.
we notice what people need before they say anything. That can be a wonderful quality, but anticipation can also turn into assumption. So before you start solving, ask, what would be helpful right now? Or do you want me to listen, brainstorm, or actually help you do something? I love questions like that because they keep responsibility where it belongs. The other person has to think about what they need instead of automatically handing the whole situation over to you. And pay attention to what happens inside of you when they say, "I think I just need you to listen." Can you do that? Sometimes listening is helping. The second shift is to help with the next step instead of taking over the whole journey. If someone says, "I have no idea how to do this," our instinct might be to say, "Give it to me." Instead, we could ask, "What part are you stuck on?" That changes everything. Now we aren't assuming they're incapable of the entire task. We're helping them identify the place where they actually need support. Think about the difference between doing something for someone and doing something with someone. That takes more patience sometimes. Doing it ourselves can certainly be faster, but speed isn't always the goal. The goal might be capability. And that brings me to the third shift. Learn to tolerate the discomfort of not rescuing. This one may be less about changing what you do and more about managing what you feel. Because if you're accustomed to stepping in, stepping back can feel terrible. You feel guilty. You may worry that you're being selfish. You might think, "But I could fix this so easily." You probably could. But being capable of solving someone's problem doesn't automatically make it your problem to solve. The next time you feel yourself rushing in, pause long enough to ask, "What kind of help would leave this person stronger?" The A side is a familiar story we all know, but the B side? That's where the deeper tracks live. And the familiar story here is that we help because somebody needs us. There's a problem. We have the ability to solve it, so we step in. But what if we flip that story around for a minute? What if sometimes we need to be needed? That's a harder thing to admit. Being the helper can become part of our identity. We're the defendable one, the problem solver, the person who knows what to do. When somebody's in trouble, they call us, and there's something pretty rewarding about that. It gives us purpose, and it makes us feel valuable, connected, even secure in a relationship. And none of that is inherently unhealthy. Being someone others can count on is a beautiful quality, but there's a difference between enjoying being helpful and needing someone else to need our help in order to feel important. Because what happens when they don't need us anymore? Hopefully we celebrate, but if we're being completely truthful, there might also be a tiny little voice somewhere inside saying, "Okay, so where does that leave me?" That's the B side I think we need to hear. Sometimes letting someone become more independent requires us to loosen our grip on a role we've gotten comfortable playing. And that can be surprisingly emotional. Because now I'm not only giving up control of the situation, I may be giving up a little piece of how I understood my value in the relationship. Maybe that's why stepping back can feel so much harder than it sounds. If I'm always the one you call when something goes wrong, I know my place. But if you learn to trust yourself, then our relationship has to grow too. Maybe instead of needing me to solve things, you simply want me in your life. Instead of depending on me for what I can do for you, you value who I am to you. And when you think about it, isn't that a much richer connection? I don't want people I love to need a problem in order to need me.
I want to be someone they can celebrate with, laugh with, wonder with, call just because something ridiculous happened at the grocery store and they know I'd appreciate the story. I want relationships built on connection, not dependency. So maybe the B side of helping is realizing that stepping back isn't only an act of faith in someone else. Sometimes it's an act of faith in ourselves. Before we wrap up, don't forget about the free 5-day journaling companion in the show notes. It's there to help you go a little deeper with this exploration and consider where helping, boundaries, trust, and letting go might be showing up in your relationship. For now, let's slow down just a moment while we make a commitment to ourselves. There is a certain kind of peace that comes when we recognize what belongs to us and what doesn't. We can love people deeply without managing every part of their journey. We can offer wisdom without insisting they take it. We can encourage without controlling the outcome. And we can be there to help pick up the pieces without needing to prevent every fall. Sometimes love reaches out. Sometimes love stands beside. And sometimes love trusts enough to step back. There are lessons that simply aren't ours to teach, because life will teach them in ways we never could. There are strengths another person may never recognize until they're given the opportunity to use them. Our job isn't always to clear the road. Sometimes our role is simply to remind them that they have what it takes to keep walking. And maybe there's something for us to discover in that release too. I don't have to be needed to be valuable. I don't have to have the answer to be supportive. I don't have to carry someone else's journey to prove that I care. Today, I will pause before stepping in and trust that loving someone can also mean giving them room to discover their own strength. When someone I love reaches a point where they can look at an obstacle in front of them and think, "This is hard, but I think I can figure it out," I'll know that my encouragement worked exactly the way it was supposed to. If you want to share Encouragementology with a friend who needs to know they're not alone in this journey of self-discovery, you can visit encouragementology.com or anywhere you stream your content to receive this episode and all others. Check out the show notes for the 5-day journaling companion. So I challenge you, notice one place this week where your instinct is to step in and fix, and instead pause. Ask yourself, what kind of help would leave this person stronger? Then have enough faith in them to give them room to take the next step. I know you can do it. Thank you for listening to Encouragementology with Kendall Boyson, where we find positive ways to handle some of life's challenges.

0: and disagree until we drive each other crazy. This is Gary Wood of Taos On Stage and Team Builders, and you are listening to Cultural Energy Independent Radio, KCEI 90.1 FM, Red River and Taos, a listener-supported, non-commercial educational radio station creating media voices for youth, arts, and activism in northern New Mexico and southern Colorado.
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3: One of the scariest words for seniors and their families is Alzheimer's. Most of us probably know someone who has it. Today, more than 7 million Americans are living with Alzheimer's. By 2050, that number could almost double. But it's also an exciting time in Alzheimer's research. Our guest today is Dr. Heather Snyder, Senior Vice President for Medical and Scientific Operations at the Alzheimer's Association. She's going to tell us the latest on detection, prevention, and treatment of a much feared and possibly misunderstood disease.
4: Welcome to the show, Heather.
5: Well, thanks so much for having me. It's a pleasure to be here.
3: We appreciate it, and it's a serious and complicated subject, but one that I'm pretty sure our listeners are quite interested in, and I learned something just from studying up about you and your research, and I'm sure the audience will too. Heather, is it fair to say that many people view Alzheimer's through the lens of their own experience with friends and loved ones, kind of anecdotally, and what might that view of Alzheimer's miss or misunderstand?
5: Yeah. So in the United States today, we know that there are more than 7 million Americans that are living with Alzheimer's dementia. In fact, the Alzheimer's Association does an annual report really looking at the numbers of people that are affected. And nearly 12 million Americans are providing care support for somebody. So the opportunity to look at Alzheimer's through a lens of your own experience as a, either somebody that may be living with Alzheimer's or another dementia, or providing care or being part of somebody's care network is unfortunately, more common than it's not, just given the numbers of individuals. And Alzheimer's is and can be scary to individuals. People are afraid of losing their memories and their thinking abilities, losing control or their ability to remain and be independent, especially as we get older. I mean, this is something that I know many of us worry about and many of us think about. And how are we affecting others? How are we affecting those that are around us? And, you know, there's oftentimes I think there's a perception that you may not be able to do something about it. But of course, what we know is that's changing. And that is where we really are seeing the advances with the investments we've made in research, both at the federal level, but also through the Alzheimer's Association. We're seeing that change. We're seeing new treatments be approved. We're seeing new tools for early and accurate diagnosis. We're expanding in terms of the collection of real-world data and using that to inform how or who might respond to a treatment. We have a greater understanding of who may be at a greater risk. How can we intervene and potentially change that for them? And all of this together is just moving at an accelerated rate, which is incredibly exciting.
3: I know that some people feel almost a sense of inevitability, like, oh gosh, I think I'm probably going to get it at some point. But how common is it really? Like, how likely is any one senior to actually get Alzheimer's at some point?
5: Yeah, so when we look at the numbers and we look at population data, about 1 in 9 individuals over the age of 65 and older has Alzheimer's or another dementia.
3: Okay, we said something in the intro that the number is expected to almost double by 2050. Now, is that in and of itself inevitable, or is all the work that you and your grantees are doing going to change that?
5: Yeah, I mean, I think that's a great point. So that's if there's no way to stop the progression of the underlying disease for individuals to have their cognition and their function affected. But as we are advancing all of the research work, activities that potentially could reduce somebody's risk, thinking about, can we identify somebody in that earliest stage when they're already experiencing some brain changes and intervene at that time point? Can we change the numbers? All of that work is going forward, and hopefully we'll see a turnabout in those numbers, and we won't see that projection continue to rise. And again, that's why that annual report is so important, so we can really understand the impact, but then also understand how progress is changing that impact overall.
3: Do you feel that there is some misunderstanding about Alzheimer's out in the general public? And as long as we're on the topic, what is the difference between Alzheimer's and general dementia?
5: Yeah, I mean, I think that's the number one thing that I hear so frequently is my mother, my father, my grandmother, my grandfather had dementia. We were so grateful it wasn't Alzheimer's. Mm-hmm. Well, dementia is really that umbrella term that describes the symptoms a person is experiencing. It's the changes in cognition and function that ultimately affect a person's independence. Alzheimer's is fatal. So, you know, in terms of as that disease progresses, the symptoms associated with dementia are also fatal. And not only do they forget days or the names of individuals, but they ultimately forget how to swallow, how to chew, and things that are so incredibly important for survival as an individual goes forward in life. Dementia is that umbrella term. Alzheimer's is one of the diseases that can cause dementia, but there are others. There's frontal temporal disease. There's Lewy body diseases. Mm-hmm. Parkinson's disease has a dementia component, vascular disease, to name a few. And many people may have brain changes associated with more than one of these diseases. That's really what's manifesting in their clinical symptoms.
3: That's interesting. What do we currently know about the causes and risk factors of Alzheimer's? And is there a genetic component to it?
5: Yeah, great question. We do know age is a risk factor, and we talked a little bit about that. But aging in and of itself is not a cause of Alzheimer's. There is a genetic component, and we can talk in greater detail about that. There are some other things around, you know, overall health, cardiovascular health, so your heart health, your metabolic health that are associated with increased risk. Head injury is also associated with increased risk for individuals. Sleep patterns, sleep disturbances have been associated as well. And getting into the genetics, we talk about genetics. And for most of us, when we're talking about the genetic linkage, we're really talking about what we call risk genes, meaning that they increase your risk, but they're by no means determining your whether you will or will not get Alzheimer's for the majority of us. And one of the most well-studied of those risk genes is known as apolipoprotein EE4.

0: genes being turned on?
1: Yeah, so that's a huge active area of research right now, both in thinking about medication interventions, but also are there behavioral things that we can do? And, you know, this is probably the second most common thing that I hear at the Alzheimer's Association is, what can I do to reduce my risk? And this is why several years ago, the Alzheimer's Association invested fairly heavily in a large trial to look at behavioral interventions called US Pointer. And it really took the best information of science and combined it together in a population of people that were at risk for cognitive decline to say, what's the impact? Are we able in 2 years to benefit individuals' cognition? And then there were two different interventions, structured and self-guided, where we saw that while both groups actually saw a benefit over the 2 years, those that had the higher level of structure and accountability actually did even better. And we equate that to around 1 to nearly 2 years of cognitive resilience. So that idea of managing your heart risk, engaging in a brain-healthy diet, getting exercise, and it was a very specific recipe or prescription, if you will, that it was all of those things together, not one or another, over 2 years in a very structured way with the support in place, had that benefit on brain health for these individuals. Now we're continuing to follow those people, and so we look forward to learning more.
0: How many people were in the study, which is, by the way, it's called US Pointer, right? Why is it called that?
1: It is.
0: Is that after somebody's name or?
1: No, great question. So there were a little over 2,000 individuals that were enrolled in the study, 2,111 to be exact, that were then randomized into the two interventions. Now, US Pointer is specifically called that because it builds off of a prior study that took place in Finland called FINGER, the Finnish Intervention Geriatric Study for Dementia, I think is what is the full name. And so building off of the FINGER acronym, we looked at how can we leverage the learnings they had, bring in the latest of science, and adapt and adopt into the U.S. culture and communities around the country for how we engage in this overall study.
0: Thanks for explaining that. I appreciate that. So in May, the FDA approved the first blood test to detect signals of the biological hallmarks of Alzheimer's with over 90% accuracy, I read. So tell us, is that accurate and what it means for early detection for all of us?
1: So earlier this spring, when the FDA cleared the first blood test, this was really an important step in diagnosis for Alzheimer's disease, in a way of making a tool that can help in the diagnostic process more accessible for individuals really in all parts of the country. And we're hopeful that this will translate to helping people get that more accurate diagnosis and hopefully earlier in the disease process as well. And in fact, the Alzheimer's Association worked with a group of expert clinicians for the first clinical practice guideline on how these blood tests should be used. And starting initially in specialty care, which is for those individuals that have memory or thinking changes, and how that can be incorporated into that diagnostic workup. Very exciting time as we're seeing this, all of this work in the research space translate into the clinic. And we'll see that, I think, go even further as we move to primary care and to other types of care settings as well for individuals.
0: It is an exciting time. And that's one reason we're so excited to have you on today. So backing up a minute. So the blood test is not predictive. It's not to tell if you will develop Alzheimer's at some point. It's in order to help diagnose whether you do have it now. Is that correct?
1: So right now, the blood tests that are cleared by the FDA are for use in individuals with symptoms to understand what may be causing their symptoms. But I will tell you, in the research space, there's certainly a lot of work to say, can we identify someone? Are we able to be predictive of who may be more at risk or most at risk for cognitive decline? There's some really exciting studies that are going on in testing potential interventions as well. And we expect them to report out in the next 2 or 3 years.
0: When you say testing potential interventions, meaning going beyond even the lifestyle changes that you've been experimenting with in the Pointer?
1: Yeah, some of these are medications that are looking at if we intervene earlier with for individuals that have the biological change but don't have the clinical symptoms, are we able to change that trajectory for these people? These trials are happening now, so we don't have the answers.
0: That's interesting. And as long as we're talking about treatments, what is happening with the drugs Leqembi and Kisunla? I don't know if I pronounced that right.
1: Kisunla, I think is the name.
0: Kisunla, okay. Which Medicare covers on a limited basis, I believe.
1: So both of these are FDA-approved medications. There are continued to be followed. The participants in the

0: original trials. And in fact, at the Alzheimer's Association's International Conference this summer, we did see some report out of that longer-term data of individuals up to 3 years, where they continue to see the benefits that individuals are experiencing, a slowing of the clinical decline, if you will, over time. The other thing that I think is increasingly interesting is that the data are suggesting that individuals that receive treatments at earlier time points in the disease, and that's based on their level of the biology that's present, seem to have a more robust benefit of the medications. So that's, again, I think speaks to, you know, some of those exciting studies that I was just mentioning, that looking at intervening earlier to see if there's a benefit. But again, we don't have those answers. So those studies need to go forward. We've also seen, I think, Leqembi or lecanemab received its subcutaneous approval for maintenance dosing earlier this year as well. So continuing to see, we had our first generation, which was those infusions, and continuing to see that progress. And this is really following what we've seen in other disease spaces, right? You have your first, and then you continue to build on those advances going forward. And this is where I think real-world data becomes incredibly important, and that's why the Alzheimer's Association has launched something called AlzNet as a network of collecting real-world data for individuals that are receiving or being evaluated for receiving these treatments going forward.
1: And I know that this is a dicey question, but is there a time horizon for when it might be common to be able to take prescription medications that will control Alzheimer's or even reverse it? Are we talking 10 years, 20 years?
0: I think if you're talking about prevention trials and the ability, can you intervene and change somebody's trajectory for having cognitive decline? Is that what you're talking about?
1: Yes.
0: So, I mean, there's several trials going on right now, and we anticipate them reporting out in the next 2 to 3 years. So that will certainly be a first. But we, you know, I think as the field continues to evolve, we learn something from every trial, and that informs the next study to be even stronger in its design and its approach. Maybe medication and behavioral interventions, and looking at that in different populations, whether it's those that maybe have the biology but don't yet have the cognitive changes, individuals that are experiencing symptoms already, or maybe even earlier than that. And I think that entire space is going to be a place that we're going to see really advance in the next 5 to 10 years.
1: Gee, I wish we had 2 hours instead of 20 minutes, because it's an endlessly fascinating topic and really useful. And obviously, people are very engaged with it. So we're so happy to have had you provide information right from the cutting edge research area. So Heather, you mentioned AlzNet. Where can people go to get more information about Alzheimer's?
0: Yeah, great question. And of course, that's where the Alzheimer's Association is, in all communities around the country. You can get information on our website at alz.org. We have a 24-hour helpline for individuals that have questions, but also an online chat and other resources that are available. And we're in communities, so there are programming and other opportunities to learn more in your community. And right now in this season, we're certainly at a time for the Walk to End Alzheimer's, which is a great opportunity to engage in the community and really raise awareness about the resources in the community and understand more about what may be in your backyard.
1: Well, thank you so much. And I hope that people will follow up on all that great information. And I know that I'm over 60 now, and I know anybody over 60 and their loved ones will continue to follow this very carefully to see what the latest is on Alzheimer's research, prevention, and detection. So thank you very much, Heather, for joining us.
0: Thank you so much for having me.
1: And Heather mentioned the Alzheimer's helpline. I want to give you that number. That's 1-800-272-3900. 1-800-272-3900, and it is available 24 hours a day. Well, we just had some food for the mind, and now some food for the body and soul. I'm fighting a cold and could use some chicken soup right now, honestly. But first, an interview with the Chief Advocacy Officer from Meals on Wheels America to tell us about a very important program for seniors. Meals on Wheels. I've always loved that name because it rhymes and it says exactly what that organization and its affiliates do. They bring hot, nutritious meals to seniors who need them, or they're served in a congregate or communal setting. It's a very important program, but the Trump administration and the White House budget proposes to cut some of the grants that support Meals on Wheels, even though it not only provides much needed nutrition, but it also provides these seniors with some social contact, some company that they may need to avoid isolation and loneliness. Today, we're joined by Josh Protas. He is the Chief Advocacy and Policy Officer at Meals on Wheels America. We're so happy to have him here to talk about this great program and what it does. Josh Protas, welcome.
2: Thanks so much. Glad to be here, Walter.
1: Thank you for doing this, Josh. Tell us first, what is Meals on Wheels and what is the specific mission of Meals on Wheels America?
2: So Meals on Wheels, I think maybe it's familiar in just the name to many of the listeners. Meals on Wheels provides moments of nutritious meals and moments of social connection and care for older adults. And that happens through home-delivered meals, which I think most people associate with Meals on Wheels. But the majority of our member programs are also meeting the needs of seniors where they are in congregate dining settings as well. So trying to address those needs for nutrition and social connection. Meals on Wheels programs, the senior nutrition program nationally, was set up through the Older Americans Act and have been doing this for more than 50 years through local community-based programs that are invested in their communities. They respond to addressing the needs of seniors living there and do just such fantastic work day in, day out.
1: And what is the difference between the Meals on Wheels program in general and your organization, Meals on Wheels America? What's the relationship?
2: Meals on Wheels America is the national association that works on behalf of thousands of local community-based providers. And there's really a broad range of what those local organizations look like. There are some very small nonprofit entities that may be serving in a rural community. They're all volunteer run and responding to what their community needs are. And then other programs that are quite large, maybe serving a big metropolitan area. We work on behalf of that entire network.
1: I want to touch on something you mentioned in your first answer. Meals on Wheels not only provides nutritional sustenance, right, but also social sustenance as well. Can you talk about that for a minute?
2: Yeah, it's foundational in our program model. We know that social isolation and loneliness are enormous issues. The last Surgeon General declared those issues as an epidemic in this country, and it's particularly acute for older adults. So that social connection piece is so important, not only because we don't want seniors to be isolated and alone, but we know that it contributes to better health outcomes when they're not feeling isolated and lonely. And the moment of social connection is so profound and so powerful for the seniors that we serve. We often like to say the power of the knock is fundamental to our programs. And for volunteers who go out and deliver meals and they knock on the door and see the face light up when an older adult opens the door, they've been looking forward to that meal delivery, not just for the food, but for that companionship, for that connection. And it's an important safety and wellness check as well. These are eyes and ears on that older adult. Sometimes, you know, it's the only point of contact that they have in the course of that day or maybe even the week. We hear routinely from programs where a volunteer has gone out to deliver a meal and there wasn't a response at the door. They were able to enter and find that the senior had fallen and was not able to get up. And in some cases, it's a life-saving call that happens when they can call first responders. But were it not for that friendly check-in, those eyes and ears, it could be a really different outcome.
1: So it's not only socialization, it's safety. That's what it sounds like.
2: Absolutely. Volunteers are trained to identify if there's a risk in the home, so trying to address fall risks. And if they recognize that there's a need for other supportive services, most of our programs are making those referrals if they can't address those needs themselves.
1: Josh, do you have to be lower income to receive Meals on Wheels, or is any senior who needs home delivered or congregate meals eligible? Like, I know older couples who are not hurting for income, but dinner is like spraying some cheese whiz on a cracker.
2: Right. So local programs would conduct an intake to assess what the social and economic needs of an individual are. Many programs are dealing with inadequate funding and so have wait lists. Mm-hmm. So really difficult decisions have to be made about gearing services toward those in greatest need. Under the Older Americans Act, programs are required to ask for voluntary contributions. And so in many cases where somebody may have the economic means, they would be able to pay for meals.
1: Let's talk a minute about the Trump mega bill, which we call the big ugly bill. It cut something like $250,000 from SNAP, Supplemental Nutrition Assistance Program. And that doesn't even take effect until 2027. So we haven't seen the worst of it yet. It sounds like you're saying the shutdown made a bad situation worse. And now what?
2: Well, so yeah, the SNAP cuts $250 billion. So part of the changes in SNAP are an expansion of the so-called work requirements to include more older adults. So previously, those work requirements applied to individuals up to age 59, I believe, and now that will go up to 64. So for older adults up to 65, they potentially could face losing SNAP benefits where they really depended on them to help meet their basic needs.
1: And Josh, you are a trained historian, I believe.
2: My kids like to remind me that I have a terrible memory, so how could that be if I'm a historian? But indeed.
1: Yeah, well, you know how it is. We remember the panic of 1893, but not what we did yesterday. So anyway.
2: Fair enough, yes.
1: So anyway, you are a trained historian, as you and your children have pointed out. Has there been a point in the modern history of our country that our elected leaders seem to lack empathy for the less fortunate in our society?
2: Well, I think in the modern era, we've been accustomed to programs that have empathy sort of built in. You think about the New Deal programs and really a shift under Franklin Roosevelt and the establishment of safety net programs as we come to understand them today. That was enhanced in the Great Society. And we've had ebbs and flows. I mean, you think about during the Reagan administration, and there were some very serious cutbacks to safety net programs and also to national rhetoric. So I think we see some ebbs and flows to that. And many of the challenges we're facing today, I think, are fundamentally about what the proper role and scope and responsibilities of the federal government are. It's a little disheartening that some of this is being called into question, and that's why it's so important for advocates to be vocal.
1: We as advocates have been fighting to preserve these programs, including the Older Americans Act, which was passed in 1965 and signed by President Lyndon B. Johnson and was a key part of the Great Society, along with Medicare and Medicaid. Those programs all turned 60 years old last summer.
2: We celebrated the 60th anniversary of many of those, and I'm sad to say for the Older Americans Act, it is hanging out there without being reauthorized. We're pushing for Congress to take up that bill by the end of the year and really take a win and to send a message that older adults are a priority.
1: Josh, Meals on Wheels depends in large part on volunteers to deliver meals. In fact, the father of our director of government relations and policy used to do ride-alongs with Meals on Wheels in San Diego well into his 80s.
2: That's fantastic. So many people have personal experiences with Meals on Wheels, either an elderly loved one who was a beneficiary, my grandmother is an example of that, or people have been volunteers and get involved and encourage listeners to do that. One of the most powerful things we do as Meals on Wheels America is to invite members of Congress to go out and do meal deliveries and to see firsthand the power of that knock on the door. And people really are profoundly moved when they have the experience themselves.
1: So I do want to ask Josh, finally, how can people help and where do they go if they want to help?
2: We're trying to raise awareness about this profound challenge and encourage people to support Meals on Wheels programs, to lend their voices in the call for increased federal funding, and to get involved in volunteering. So if folks go to mealsonwheelsamerica.org, all kinds of information about how to support our efforts, to raise awareness in your communities, and to get involved.
1: Well, Josh, thank you so much for everything you and Meals on Wheels America are doing. And then thank you for so eloquently laying out the entire case.
2: Well, thank you so much for the interest in Meals on Wheels. Appreciate the opportunity to talk about this important program. And thanks for the attention for all the listeners.
1: You're welcome. And our organizations have linked arms before, and we shall continue to do so into the future.
2: Thanks, Walter. Appreciate it.
1: And you can find out more about Meals on Wheels or even volunteer for them. Check out mealsonwheelsamerica.org. 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That's youearnedthis.org. Why the title? Because the show is centered around the benefits you earn over a lifetime of hard work, Social Security, and Medicare. Our engineer is Shahab Shakoui. Our story editor is Donna Lack. And our editor is Steve Lack. And I'm Walter Gottlieb reminding you, you earned this.
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4: Hello, welcome to Open to Debate. When it comes to parenting, there is no perfect parent, but there is increasing pressure on parents to be perfect. Books, TikToks, articles, podcasts, a veritable fire hose of contradictory advice to help parents get it right. But maybe it doesn't matter as much as we think. This debate, originally recorded in 2019, is a staff favorite. Let's get to it. The way that we were raised, we are all the product of that one way or the other, but to what extent? Parents are driven these days to produce the child who is the happiest or the best or the smartest or fill in whatever your superlative is. And then there's the whole question of free range or helicopter or tiger or what zip code do you choose to live in or can you live in? And what about education? And what about the food you give your child? It is so much to think about and worry about. But what if science is telling mothers and fathers, don't sweat it? It's out of your control more than you think, because DNA is making most of the big decisions for you. This, since ancient time, has been a persisting quandary, usually called nature versus nurture. But because of new evidence based on DNA research and on twin studies and on sibling studies, we are reviving the controversy that has revived itself because we think it has the makings of a fresh debate. So let's have it. Yes or no to this statement, parenting is overrated. I'm John Donvan. I stand between two teams of two who are truly experts in this topic. They will be arguing for and against this resolution. Let's meet the debaters, starting with the team arguing for the resolution. Please welcome Robert Plowman. Robert, you are a professor of behavioral genetics at King's College in London. You're a leading scholar in this field, truly a leading scholar. You are the author of a recent book, Blueprint, How DNA Makes Us Who We Are. Robert, it's so great to have you with us here tonight.
5: Thank you very much, John.
4: And ladies and gentlemen, your debating partner, let's welcome Nancy Siegel. You are a professor of psychology and a director of the Twin Study Center at California State University in Fullerton. You are the author of 6 books on twins. You're working on yet another book. Thanks so much for being with us tonight.
6: A pleasure to be here, John.
4: And we have two debaters arguing against the resolution, parenting is overrated. Please first welcome Paige Harden. Hi, Paige. You're a professor of psychology at the University of Texas. 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Welcome.
7: Thanks for having me.
4: And your teammate, Ann Plachette Murphy, and you're a therapist, you're a parenting counselor, you're an author, you are a parenting correspondent for ABC's Good Morning America. We both once worked there. Nice to see you again. You served as editor-in-chief of Parents Magazine for over a decade. It is great to have you here.
6: Thanks so much.
4: And so on to the debate itself, round one. Round one is comprised of opening statements by each debater in turn. They will be 6 minutes each. And here to argue first in support of the resolution, parenting is overrated, is Professor of Behavioral Genetics at King's College London, Robert Plowman.
5: Thank you, John. I don't think parenting is overrated if what we're talking about is the great joy that people get from raising children. And no one thinks that parenting is overrated if we're talking about the fact that the human infant is helpless and can't survive without caregivers. So parents matter, but that's not what the motion's about. The motion is about the relative impact of nature and nurture. My book, Blueprint, is based on my 45 years of research trying to understand the genetic and environmental causes of differences between children using twins, adoptees, and now DNA. That research and other research over 40 years has convinced most scientists that inherited DNA differences account for about 50% of the differences between children on all psychological traits, their personalities, their mental health and illness, and their cognitive abilities and disabilities. What amazes me is that if you look at all the parenting books that are out there, and they're very popular books, not one mentions genetics. The other 50% of the differences between children are due to the environment, but it's not the environment as we know it. Genetic research has shown us that the environment works very differently from the way environmentalists thought it worked from Freud onwards. It's not due to systematic effects of parents or very early environment. The differences, the systematic effects of parenting are mostly genetic effects in disguise. Parents are responding to genetic differences in their children rather than creating those differences. The important environmental factors operate in a rather mysterious way. They make two children in the same family with the same parents different from one another. For example, Professor Siegel will talk about her work on twins reared apart. Identical twins reared together are no more similar than identical twins reared apart, suggesting that being reared together doesn't make you similar. After 30 years of research trying to identify these environmental factors that make children in a family different from one another, I've come to conclude that they're essentially unsystematic, idiosyncratic, random, in a word, chance. In other words, I'm saying that parenting differences within the normal range, that is, excluding the extremes of, say, abuse, don't make much of a difference in the long run. And the important message from this is that parents don't have as much control as they think they have. Parenting books make parents anxious by telling them they're responsible for the way their children turn out. But there isn't much evidence for this once you control for the fact of genetic similarity between parents and their offspring. It's important to recognize that when children have problems, like children develop severe problems like autism or depression or schizophrenia, it's especially important for parents to realize they don't have all the control or much control at all. And so the key question is, why do some children develop these problems despite having good parents and good parenting? Parenting theories have trouble explaining that, but genetics predicts it. Children are 50% similar to their parent genetically, but that means they're also 50% different genetically. The importance of genetics doesn't mean parents should throw up their hands and say there's nothing they can do about it. For example, parents can, and I think should, control their children's problem behavior, but they're not changing their children's personality. Isn't it better that we, as parents, give children opportunities to find out what they like to do, appetites, and what they do well, aptitudes? Part of the joy of parenting is to watch our children become who they are genetically. And I think you might as well enjoy it because you don't make much of a difference in the long run.
7: Thank you, Robert Blumen. And here to make her opening statement against the resolution, psychology professor at University of Texas, Paige Harden.
8: All right, so in the late 1990s, Gwyneth Paltrow starred in this movie called Sliding Doors. And in an early scene, you see her racing to catch a train that she gets just in the nick of time. And then in another early scene, you see her, same character, racing to catch the same train, except this time she misses it. And the whole movie pings back and forth between these two alternate realities. I love this movie for lots of reasons, but one of them is because I think it gets at a question that a lot of us ask ourselves, which is the question of, what if? Could my life have been different? And I think once we become parents, those what ifs just multiply. What if I had stayed home instead of going out to work? What if I had breastfed instead of formula feeding? We are fascinated by this question of whether or not our child's lives could have been different and whether or not it was something that we could do that could have made them different. So as we'll hear from our opponents this evening, twin studies provide a really fascinating glimpse into this question of what if. I also study twins, and they give us a really compelling grip on, does DNA shape our lives? But as you listen to them and you hear the stories of twins reared apart, reared together, I want you to be thinking about what they're not telling you. What are the what ifs that are being missed? So the first big what if that twin study people often acknowledge is that they're talking about what they call normal range variation of parenting. They're not talking about the extremes of poverty or abuse or violence. And to hear people talk, you might imagine that these experiences are so rare that maybe we can get away without thinking about them too much in the course of ordinary science. But I think that that is obviously not true. So the University of Michigan's National Poverty Center, it estimates that 2.8 million children in the U.S. live in families that are making it on less than $2 per day per person, what the World Bank calls deep poverty. If we're thinking about violence or victimization, we can see that 1 in 16 children will be sexually victimized this year. Protecting children from violence, providing food, providing shelter, providing basic material resources, this is part of parenting. And it is a part of parenting that many people find very challenging in our increasingly unequal society. Of course, poverty doesn't happen at random. It's racialized in the U.S., and that's another thing that you probably won't hear my opponents talk too much about, because the vast majority of genetic research, not all of it, but most of it, has been conducted with white people, and also with what psychologists call weird people, so people from Western, industrialized, educated, rich, and democratic societies. Just like a fish can't recognize the water that it swims in, a scientist that spent his entire career studying the differences within weird white people can become blind to the systematic effects, not of DNA, but the systematic effects of culture. And parents transmit culture. A large part of what parents do is teach the cultural rules about how do we eat, how do we talk, who do we live with, how do we love, how do we arrange our family relationships. So let's go back to this question of what if. What if you had the same genes, but you were raised in a different family? But instead of doing it within another family in the Upper East Side of Manhattan, where we are tonight, let's say that your child was raised by a Hadza family in Tanzania. So now his parents don't send him to school, but they do teach him to hunt and forage so that he can collect over 90% of his food by the time he's 5. If we're considering the global diversity in parenting and what parents teach, what they do for their children, I think it becomes impossible to say that parents don't make a difference for who children become. To say that parenting doesn't make a difference requires us to say that who we are as adults is radically decontextualized. Can who you are be considered separate from your culture, from your race, from your social class, from your religion? And we get these social identities, not entirely, but in large part from our parents.
7: That's 2 opening statements down, 2 to go. Now it's time for a quick break, but before we go, I want to invite all of you listening to join the conversation with us over on Substack. 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More debate right after the break. I'm John Donvan. This is Open to Debate. I'm John Donvan, and today we resume the age-old debate on whether parenting is overrated. We've heard our first 2 opening statements, and now we're about to hear the next 2. Let's get back to it. I'm John Donvan. You've heard from the first 2 opening statements, and now on to the third to debate for the resolution. Here is Professor of Psychology and Director of the Twin Study Center at California State University Fullerton, Nancy Siegel. Ladies and gentlemen, Nancy Siegel.
9: So when I told a colleague that I was participating in this debate, he said to me, "You can't win," because parents believe that what they do makes an incredible difference in the lives of their children. But as my colleague, Dr. Plowman, pointed out, DNA is the key driving force behind how children turn out to be as individuals. Children are not blank slates. They come into the world with genetic predispositions that parents respond to and do not create. Parental influences do not work in the way that most people think they do. There are a number of misconceptions. For example, if I read to my child, I'll make him smarter. or if I take my child to a museum, I'll turn her into an art lover. There are correlations between parent characteristics and child characteristics, but what drives that correlation, that's what's important to consider. And genes and environments cannot be disentangled if you use intact biological families. Because parents pass on both genes and environments to their children, what we call passive gene-environment correlation. Bright parents tend to have bright children, but they also tend to read to their children. Bright children also elicit opportunities for reading from their parents. Genes and environments can only be disentangled if you use twins and adoptees. And my colleagues and I have produced a number of compelling findings showing that virtually all behavioral traits have some degree of genetic influence. The logic of the twin method is very simple and very elegant. You simply compare the similarities of identical twins to the similarities of fraternal twins. And if the identical twins are more alike, which they invariably are, this is consistent with genetic influence on that particular behavior. And you know, twins are wonderful because they tell us so much about human behavior just by acting naturally. Now, one of the most provocative findings to emerge in the last 30 years is that twins raised apart are as alike as twins raised together. It's the shared genes that contribute to similarity in family members living together. But genes only explain 50% of the variation. The other half is explained by the random, non-shared effects that people experience on their own. It's the shared environment that makes such a small difference. Think about religiosity and sports participation, very interesting behaviors. If you study young children living at home, you will not see a genetic effect. Identical twins are about as similar as fraternal twins because they're under the guidance of their parents. But once they begin to hit adolescence and adulthood, they acquire greater control over their environment and new genetic effects kick in. Now, in contrast with twin studies, we have adoptive siblings. And these are siblings who grow up together, share no genes in common, but do share their families and their communities. Scores of studies have shown little resemblance between them in most behaviors. You know, I think of parents of one child as environmentalists and parents of two children as geneticists. And I say that because parents of two children quickly realize that what works for one child may not work for another.
7: Thank you, Nancy Siegel. And that resolution, again, parenting is overrated. And here to make her statement against this resolution, author and parenting expert, Annie Pleshett Murphy.
10: Thank you. So Robert and Nancy believe that genes provide the blueprint of who our children become. We believe that the house is built on love. No matter our children's genetic makeup, they grow up in an environment of relationships, and they are shaped by the people who are likely to love them the most, their parents. So even if a particular trait is, let's say, 50% due to genetic factors, aggressiveness or shyness or sexual orientation, how a parent responds to their highly assertive or socially inhibited or gay child is going to have an enormous impact on how that child feels about himself or herself, on their relationship, on their lives. There's a story that I love to tell parents who come to me for parenting advice, and it comes from twin studies of identical twins separated at birth and raised in different families. In this case, it was toddler girls and their respective mothers, and they were asked a host of developmental questions about the girls. And one of the mothers complained bitterly about her eating habits. She said, "Oh my God, it drives me crazy. She won't eat anything. I give her everything children love. She won't eat it unless I put cinnamon all over it." And the other mother, when she was interviewed, had no complaints. She said, "Well, she eats everything. You know, she's everything we eat. Oh, I have to put cinnamon on everything." So same genetic predisposition in one family can, you know, led to conflict and stress. In the other, no big deal. Now, I have no idea if one of these children developed an eating disorder and the other one founded Cinnabon. But I will tell you that this genetic predisposition in one family that had conflict and stress over the period of 10 years versus adaptation or acceptance is going to make a difference in how these girls turned out. Now, our opponents argue that then why are children, even environmental siblings, that is adopted children compared to their biological siblings, so different if they have the same parents? Well, having the same parents is not the same as having the same parenting. If any of you have more than one child, I'm sure you remember that when the first baby's pacifier fell on the sidewalk, you sterilized it before you put it back in his mouth. By the third child, she was lucky if you licked it off and stuck it back in her mouth. So parental relationships are not static. They do evolve. They are complicated and idiosyncratic and unpredictable. But just because the effects of parenting are difficult to measure doesn't mean that we should dismiss a child's environment as random. In fact, there's an impressive and long history, you know, by psychologists, sociologists, anthropologists, educators, really, frankly, other than geneticists, everybody I've ever heard of who says that there are myriad effects on children's development from their parents.
7: Thank you, Annie Flechette Murphy. And that concludes round one of this debate, where our resolution is parenting is overrated. Now we move on to round two, and round two is where the debaters address one another directly. They also take questions from me and from you, members of our live audience here at the Kay Playhouse in New York City. The resolution is parenting is overrated. We have two debaters arguing for this resolution, Nancy Siegel and Robert Plomin. They are arguing that parenting is a very nice thing to experience. They are not saying that it doesn't play a role at all. They are saying, however, that it is far less significant than most people tend to assume. Just some statistics I'll throw in. There are right now over 50 parenting podcasts. Forbes estimated the market for millennial mothers stands at $46 billion today. Only yesterday, when we checked, half of the Amazon's 50 best-selling books are either books for kids or books for parents. And none of these, very few of these, actually have any sort of focus on DNA. So what we're talking about is overrated in the framework of general assumptions that parenting is quite influential or genetics is underrated. They are ruling out, of course, the impact of extreme situations, extreme poverty, extreme abuse, but they say that by and large, that the DNA factor has been underrated, that it's at 50% plus. The team on the other side, Paige Harden and Annie Flechette Murphy, they are not arguing that DNA has no influence, but they do point out that that relationships are extremely important in determining who people are. They feel that their opponents are cherry-picking around their data around certain factors which would confound their results, such as social class. I want to get just a little bit specific. This isn't really a question for debate. It's just a question to understand. To the side that's arguing for the resolution, we've been talking in general terms about aspects of a child, of an individual, that are determined by DNA that folks might not have thought so. Again, putting it in that framework. I just want to ask you, some of the things you're saying are predictive by DNA, and if predictive is the wrong word, correct me on that, but at least influence. Are you saying that IQ is something that would be predictive through DNA? I'm going to go through a short list. I'm just looking for yes, no on this. Sorry to sound like this is a congressional hearing, but I just want to get it out on the record so I understand. I want to go through IQ, income, educational attainment, religious preference, for example. Are these things that you're saying are determined by DNA that most people might think have to do with the environment?
11: John, I don't like the word determined. Genes work in probabilistic fashion. They make some things more likely and some things less likely, but they predispose you. They are not deterministic. It takes an environment to have genes be expressed.
7: So I'm glad that you corrected me on that, but can we go back to the list then? Are you talking about probabilistic influence on these kinds of factors? We're just looking for what it is we're talking about.
12: Yeah. Well, when I was in graduate school in the early 70s, it was dangerous to even bring up genetics. Things have changed so much now that the challenge is to find anything that doesn't show significant genetic influence, including the things you mentioned.
7: So IQ, educational attainment, income.
12: Yes.
7: Being religious or not, being aggressive or not,
12: yes.
7: Being depressed or not. Okay, so those are the kinds of things that I wanted to make clear.
11: Can I make one point quickly? When we talk about religious preference, we're talking about religiosity, one's investment, one's involvement in religion, one's daily activities that have a religious bent. Yeah. We're not talking about religious affiliation.
12: Yeah.
7: Okay.
12: No, but we're talking about the things that psychologists usually study, these traits, individual differences, like differences in personality, mental health and illness, cognitive abilities and disabilities.
7: Okay.
12: All of those traits show significant and substantial genetic influence.
7: Okay, let me take that to your opponents then. So they've made the case using these twin studies, which indeed are exceedingly elegant, very, very compelling. And certain of these traits, I would say, for example, and you can challenge this, but I would say autism would not seem to be socially determined at a certain level. A certain degree of severity of autism is not going to be a social thing. It's going to be biologically determined. Take on the fact that the kinds of traits that Robert just talked about, he's saying stand apart from social, from the sort of social cherry-picking criticism that you're talking about, that these are things that are innate, that are measurable, have been measurable for a long time.
8: Yeah, so I have two responses to that. When we're thinking about the life of a child with autism, are we talking about the symptoms that they develop at the age of 2, or are we thinking about their level of functioning in the world, what school they can go to, what social relationships do they acquire, which is something that is a function of both the level, severity of their disorder, but also their availability of treatment and how, what resources they have available to them in order to address the symptoms of their disorder. Autism is a very highly heritable condition. And when we're talking about someone's initial level of functioning at the time that they're diagnosed, I think that parents probably do have a relatively limited impact on that. Where they do have a much greater impact, and I think Annie would agree with me on this, is how do they respond, how do parents respond to that initial genetic mm-hmm. condition? And do they have the resources to give their child the therapy, the play therapy, the access to groups, the support systems that they need in order to function at their maximal level of functioning?
9: Mm-hmm. Yeah. I mean, I think one of the most interesting parts of your book, Robert, is this idea of the nature of nurture, which is something that Nancy also alluded to, which is that children elicit from their environment certain kinds of behaviors. So Robert makes a very impressive, persuasive point that children who have parents who love to read, you know, that they'll have children who love to read. And, you know, you assume it's because the parents are reading to the children, but the children are born into the world with a desire to be read to. But I would argue that if they are living in a family where they can't afford a book, that it doesn't matter if they're trying to elicit this behavior. I think that's sort of what you're saying, Paige, that this idea that access to resources and access to all sorts of things that a lot of children don't have is not something you can just ignore.
7: I want to move on to audience questions, but I want to start by introducing to the question Andrew Solomon, who is kind of an expert on the topic. You are a lecturer yourself at Columbia University Medical Center. You've written a lot of books, a lot on the topic of the role of families, including the slam dunk amazing book Far From the Tree, which I bet everybody here has read at one point or another. I just want to ask Andrew, as you've been listening to this with your sharp ears, what question has come to your mind?
13: Well, I thought a lot of the philosopher John Locke, who was the one who originally said that children were a blank slate, whose character could be turned this way or that as easily as water, and who notably never had children. I'm going to point to two studies that I think are of interest. The first is one that was done by Myrna Weissman at Columbia, in which she looked for solutions to the treatment of depressed children. And she tried dozens and dozens of different treatments and ultimately concluded that the most effective way to resolve depression in children was to treat their mothers. And the second is a study that was done at Yale about 10 years ago, in which they were studying tendency of abusive or neglectful parents to have abusive or neglectful children, and they pinpointed genes that were associated with vulnerability to parental influence, which is to say that if you didn't have those genes, you could be very badly abused and still turn out okay. And if you did have those genes, then it was highly likely that you would be transformed by the abusive environment and would go on to be abusive or often criminal yourself. So the question that I would put to the panelists is whether it's really possible to disentangle nature and nurture. Some people, I think, are largely the way they are as a result of their genetics. Some people are largely the way they are as a result of their environment. And most people represent a mixing of the two.
7: Thanks so much, Andrew Solomon. Robert, you've been at this the longest. Can you take that on? As in fact, you do come up with a number.
12: Yeah,
7: 50%.
12: Well, I think there was a number of different questions there, really. And the last one was, can we disentangle nature and nurture? And I think based on 100 years of research, using different designs, you know, that have different problems, twins, adoption, they converge on the same conclusion of the importance of genetics. So yes, I think you can disentangle them. And the answer is consistently in the populations we study that genetics is very important. We haven't even mentioned DNA. The DNA revolution is going to change everything. We can now estimate genetic influence with DNA itself. in unrelated samples. And it's coming up with significant estimates of genetic influence, too.
8: So I love that you brought up a parenting intervention for depression. It reminds me when I was training as a clinical psychologist, I had a supervisor who said that the most common diagnosis for children was what he called NERF up, which was normal reaction to effed up parents. So... But I also love that you brought it up because it reminds us that we have more than one causal tool in the toolbox. So I think twin studies are beautiful because they capitalize on this natural experiment, the natural experiment of twinning, or this natural experiment of children who have been given up for adoption. But they're not the only experiments that we have. And I think looking in particular at parenting intervention studies, and even intervening in things that we don't typically think of parenting, but just increasing parents' socioeconomic resources and how do they respond to that, give us great causal purchase about the effects of parenting on kids. Regarding whether or not you can ever disentangle nature and nurture, I'm reminded of something from actually your own book. So from in Far From the Tree, you talk about musical prodigies at one point in time. And you talk about how, is it innate talent or is it practice? And when you're looking at people who are at the very, you know, extreme end of talent, you say, well, we can't possibly describe all of this with practice, right? There seems to be this role of innate talent. But if no one ever touches a musical instrument, then obviously they're not going to have any sort of musical talent. So for any one person, how much of it is talent, how much of it is practice? It's impossible to say. When we're talking about the effects of parenting, I'm really thinking about, like, what is the average treatment effect? So across people, what is the average? And then I think we can actually come up to a, if I've averaged across 100 people or a population, this is it. But I don't think we can ever say for an individual what is the dynamic cocktail that has made them who they are.
7: Nancy Siegel.
11: Yeah, I just want to clarify something about heritability or genetic influence. And I think Paige was getting to that at the end of her comment. Is that when we talk about numbers, 50%, 40%, we're talking about populations, variation from person to person. Mm. But in a single individual, you cannot pull apart genes and environment. You can't say that for this child, 80% of her 80% of her intelligence score is accounted for by genes and 20% by the environment. And I think that's a concept that's critical to understand. It's not difficult, but it's one that unfortunately gets lost. And a lot of this has always been in the media, and it's just not clearly explained. If you get one of my books, you'll see I have a glossary at the end, and it's very clear there too.
7: It's time for another quick break. I'm John Donvan. This is Open to Debate. I'm John Donvan. This is Open to Debate. And today we are revisiting the debate, Parenting is Overrated. It's time now for audience questions.
14: Hello, my name is Lucas. So up until this point, everyone on both sides of this debate has been talking about how there's a sort of head-to-head 50-50 challenge between genetics and environment using twin and family studies. But I had read and understood that using newer, more recent technology that looks at DNA, that this proportion is actually very different, that genetics explains far less for very socially relevant traits such as IQ and educational attainment. So question for Robert Plomin and Nancy Siegel, is that correct? Is the debate still 50-50 between genetics and environment when we look at DNA?
7: Thank you.
12: Yeah. When I said you can use DNA itself to estimate heritability, it involves some technical issues about these chips that measure millions of DNA differences. The problem is we're limited to those that we actually measure. So we're underestimating the total influence of genetics. But the point is, with one hand tied behind our back, we're estimating about 50% of the heritability found in twin and adoption studies. And this is only in the last few years. Once we do whole genome sequencing, where we get all the DNA differences, there's a recent study that shows that we will be predicting almost as much heritability as twin and adoption studies. There's a lot of technical stuff behind all of that, but that's the short answer.
11: Also, I'll just add that while most traits do show about a 50-50 genetic environmental split, some show higher. Autism is much higher, maybe 70-80%. IQ seems to be about 75%. And there are some that are lower, like job satisfaction at 30%.
8: I would say that I view this question is much more open scientifically than I think Robert and Nancy are giving us credit for. So I think one possibility is that it's technical issues, and that as we sequence more of the genome, we'll recover some of the twin estimates of heritability. But I also think it's possible that the twin studies are overestimates and that what we're getting from molecular methods are more accurate. And I think if we surveyed the statistical genetics community, we would see a lot of division around whether or not they think this is a problem that is eventually going to settle around the twin estimates.
7: Okay, I'm going to go to sitting against the wall, back red, I think.
15: So my name is Christine, and the last gentleman actually did this also. I've heard the word environment versus genetics a lot, and I am curious, is environment the same as parenting?
7: Thank you.
15: And that's, could you define parenting?
7: That's a great question, actually, and very well done in one sentence. That's a great question to clarify. What are we talking about here? So let's start. This side has not been speaking much for the last few minutes.
10: I think it's a great question because we focused on parenting tonight. And, you know, frankly, parenting wasn't even a verb, you know, number of years ago. So the idea that, you know, parents have to, that it's all on parents is ridiculous. Frankly, what influences our children and who makes us who we are has everything to do with our peer relationships. There's a lot of research that actually it's not parents, it's your peers, that, you know, where you go to school, where you live. These are incredibly important influences on who our children become. And that's why it, you know, what I think we have to get back to here, which is very important in terms of evaluating the research and the argument, is that just because the environment is very difficult to measure because there's so many of these factors, it's unsystematic, as Robert said, doesn't mean that you should just throw it away. I mean, if we told you that, you know, chocolate cake makes people happy, it doesn't mean that love doesn't make people happy. It doesn't mean that you just discount all of the other things because it's very difficult to measure.
12: It raises an important point that genetics is defined very narrowly as inherited DNA differences. Anything that you can't explain with that is called the environment. And parenting is only one part of that. And it's true that we haven't studied all aspects of parenting, but boy, there have been thousands of studies trying to measure these things. And it may be, as you say, that we just haven't measured the right things. But at some point, you got to say...
10: Give up?
12: No, you got to say, what we're finding is stuff that isn't measurable and I think is idiosyncratic.
7: We have another question from a regular attendee of our events, and you're out there. Leandra Ram, are you out there? Hi. So you emailed us. This means the lesson is if you email us with a question, you might get to be chosen to ask a question. And you told us that you have a personal connection to this topic, and you would like to ask the debaters a question.
16: Great. And my name is Leandra Ram. I'm an opera singer, and I was conceived from the Repository for Germinal Choice. I recently discovered the identity of my biological father and some half-siblings through 23andMe. My donor father was a very important mathematician, and two of my half-siblings are an engineer and a mathematician. How have services like 23andMe changed this debate?
10: Yeah. So, I mean, look, I think that, you know, the idea that the genetic genie's out of the bottle and that there's enormous curiosity, especially for someone like you, to trace, you know, and find out that you have this, you know, this heritage, basically. I think this is a direction we're going to go in. I'm not saying, oh, no, we can't do that. But I do think that, you know, how it affected you and how it made you think about how you, you know, your own personal narrative. You know, as a therapist, basically, I work with the stories we tell about ourselves. You know, yes, you may have, you know, been given a certain genetic hand, but how you end up explaining who you are to yourself and to your therapist or to somebody, you know, you're, you know, in love with or any of the other people that we relate to is an incredibly important part of our own identity and how we evolve. So I think that that's the part of this. We don't know how apologetics, how the, you know, DNA gets to where you are. I mean, it doesn't really, at this point, apologetic scores don't really tell us anything about the pathways from those apologetic scores from those DNA differences to the person you are. And that's what I think is something that we have to get, you know, a lot more information
7: on. We have time for one more question, sir.
17: Thank you. Further to the question of parenting and environment, And for a little nuance on the nature versus nurture dichotomy, I'd like to invoke a book that may have first put this question on the map, Judith Harris's The Nurture Assumption, back in the 90s, I'm sure you're all familiar with, in which she argued that, yes, genes are one of two enormous influences on a child's development, and that while parents top-down have very little influence, the other big factor is the child's peer group. And parents can have an indirect influence there. To what extent do you subscribe to Harris's once controversial thesis? And which side of the debate does it favor?
7: I'm going to choose one person from each side, and I'd like to give that to you, Nancy.

0: finding out that there's a whole system. So where do kids meet their peers? They meet them at school, they meet them at Temple, they meet them at summer camp, but who's putting them in those situations? The parents. And I think it's difficult when we're thinking about this interrelated web of people to pick out one person and say, well, it's the child's genotype or it's the peers or it's the parents that scaffolded and structured this entire environment. That being said, if we're thinking about responsibility, the parents are the grown-ups in that situation, right? So if I'm going to say, well, why is my 7-year-old acting up? Well, I can blame the other 7-year-olds that he's happened to meet in school. Or I can think about, well, who is in charge of this classroom? Who is in charge of putting my kid in this social environment? So all of that to say, I think it's come back to Andrew Solomon's point of, can we really disentangle this interconnected web of people? The second point I wanted to make is that in the wake of Judith Harris's book, there was a number of twin studies. Robert did an enormous amount of work. I've done some of this work too, where we try to say, okay, well, can we account for some of this non-shared environment, this twin differences in something by measuring something about the peer environment? And that has largely been a really frustrating research endeavor, which has led, I think, to Robert's conclusion that this is randomness, this is unsystematic. I take a different view. I sort of think of it as, if we think about humans' efforts to predict the weather over most of human history, I think most of human history, they would say, well, this is random. This is the capricious acts of vengeful gods. We can't predict this. But actually, it was just that we didn't have the appropriate models for modeling complex systems.
1: Thank you, Paige Harden. And that concludes round two of this debate, where our resolution is parenting is overrated. And now we move on to round three. And on round three, the debaters make closing statements. Arguing for the resolution, Professor of Behavioral Genetics at King's College London, Robert Plowman.
2: Professor Siegel mentioned one of my favorite sayings or phrases about nature and nurture, and that is that parents are environmentalists until they have more than one child. So with your first child, you can explain anything environmentally. That's the problem with environmental hypotheses. But when you have more children, you start to say, God, they were different from very early in life. I didn't do that. And you start to take genetics more seriously. This is how I met my wife, Judy Dunn, who is a developmental psychologist and the doyen of sibling relationships. And when I met her in the early 1980s, she was perplexed by a finding that was consistent across her studies. Siblings in the same family are so different, even though they have the same parent who seemed to be treating them pretty much alike. And so we met at a conference in 1981 in London, in which she gave a talk on this from an environmental perspective. Why are siblings so different when their parents treat them very similarly? And then it was followed by my talk on why are siblings so different from a genetic perspective. So this sparked our relationship, which led to a true marriage of nature and nurture. So what we're trying to say today is genetics is much more important than parents know. Parents don't have as much control as they think they do. So what we're suggesting is to liberate parents from the shackles of this burden of the nurture assumption, making them feel responsible for the way their children turned out. So please join our Free Parents movement and click on the blue icon showing that you're in favor of the motion that parenting is overrated. Thank you.
1: Thank you, Robert Plowman. And that's the resolution. Parenting is overrated. Here to make her closing statement against the resolution is psychology professor at University of Texas, Paige Harden.
0: So last year, my 6-year-old broke his arm. He fell off a play structure and hyperextended, and he snapped his humerus in half. And we spent the night in the hospital because he had to have surgery with pins through his arm. And the whole night, I had one thought over and over again. Thank God we have insurance. So my son has access to the healthcare system through his allegedly overrated parents. And that makes my son different from 800,000 uninsured kids in Texas, the largest number of uninsured kids in the United States. Our opponents like to say that parenting matters, but it doesn't make a difference, and that, in fact, it's DNA that is the major systematic force in shaping people's life outcomes. We've talked a lot about parenting, but I want to talk about how troubling I find the idea that DNA is the only or the major systematic force in people's lives. Healthcare is a system, and it's a systematic force for people's lives. Political systems are a system, they're systematic force in people's lives. Injustice is a systematic force in people's lives.

0: So I've argued with Robert and Nancy about the scientific points in this, but I also want to close by thinking that I think that declaring DNA to be the only major systematic force in people's lives isn't only just scientifically inaccurate, but I think it's potentially dangerous in its complacency.
1: Thank you, Paige Harden. And now to make her closing statement in support of the resolution, professor of psychology and director of the Twin Study Center at California State University Fullerton, Nancy Siegel.
2: I want to close with three stories about separated twins, virtual twins, and reared apart triplets. First story is that I studied a set of British twins raised apart who met for the first time when they were 30. One lived in an educationally rich home, the other did not. But the second twin found that she loved to read, got herself a library card, and visited her local library often. And when the twins met, they discovered they were the lovers of the same books, and when we compared their IQ scores, they were only points apart. The second twin exemplified what we call active gene-environment correlation, the actual crafting of an environment compatible with who you are. Second story, I studied a set of virtual twins, the same age, unrelated partners who were so twin-like, and their father said to me, "You know, Dr. Siegel, I expected them to be somewhat different, but not like night and day." Third story, I think that most of you are familiar with the recent documentary film, Three Identical Strangers. Some of you may have seen it. I studied those triplets at the University of Minnesota, and I'm writing a book about the study. One of the triplets, Robert, said to us, "Our parents are very different, and we are very much alike in ways that have nothing to do with our parents." I say to you, you do not bring up your children, they bring you up. Twin and adoption studies have showed us that genetic influences affect children who in turn affect their parent. If we've challenged you to think more deeply about that concept, please vote for the motion tonight. I thank you very much.
1: Thank you, Nancy Siegel. And our final speaker, speaking against the resolution, author and parenting expert, Annie Plachette Murphy.
3: So when I was a child, the field of psychology was rife with theories that blamed parents, really blamed mothers, for a host of psychological problems in their children. You know, castrating mothers produced neurotic sons. Refrigerator mothers produced autistic children. So it's a relief to learn that most psychological traits have a very significant genetic underpinning. But tonight you have heard the flip side of the blame game coin. Robert and Nancy assert that parenting is overrated. It really doesn't matter very much. Well, dismissing the huge role that parents play in their children's lives is as pernicious as blaming them. In fact, I think it's downright dangerous, and here's why. If you buy the argument that parenting is overrated, why would you want to invest in quality childcare? Why should we give parents paid maternity or paternity leave to bond with their babies? Why should we fix our broken foster care system, even if 80% of the inmates in our prisons have spent time in foster care? In fact, why should we invest in any social programs that help make parents' lives a little easier if what they do really doesn't make much difference? Now, I'm sure Robert and Nancy are rolling their eyes and saying, "Well, that's not what we're advocating." And they may be the most socially progressive people in this room, other than my brother-in-law, Jack, who's sitting there. But I will say this. They are providing live ammunition to very powerful people who would like nothing more than the science to provide cover for their campaigns to cut funding to essential social programs at a time when challenged families need all the help they can get. Frankly, all parents need all the help they can get. I mean, to be told that parenting is overrated is the last thing they need. Just try telling that to anybody in this room who has had to soothe, feed, diaper, dress, bathe, entertain, console, coach, discipline, defend the people they love more than life itself, their children. So parenting, if anything, is seriously underrated, and I urge you to oppose this motion.
1: Thank you, Annie Plachette Murphy, and that concludes our closing statements. I now have the results. Remember, the resolution is this. Parenting is overrated. Remember, we had you vote before you heard the arguments, and again, after you heard the arguments, and we're going to name as our victor the team whose numbers have moved up the most in percentage point terms. So here are the results. On the first vote, parenting is overrated. 27% agreed with the resolution, 52% were against, 21% were undecided, In the second vote, the team arguing for the resolution, parenting is overrated, their first vote was 27%. Their second vote was 32%. They picked up 5 percentage points, which is now the number to beat. The team against the resolution, their first vote was 52%. Their second vote was 59%. They pulled up 7 percentage points. That means the team arguing against the resolution is our winner on the resolution, parenting is overrated. Our congratulations to them. Thank you. For me, John Donvan, and we'll see you next time. This debate was recorded live at the K Playhouse in New York City. Radio producers for today's program were Mary Dewey and Rob Christensen. Director of editorial was Shay O'Mara. Connor Kerfman was with creative and marketing strategist. And special thanks go to Clea Connor. 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Robert Rosenkranz is our chairman. Our CEO is Leah Mathau. Michelle D'Abrosini is head.
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6: This jump comes after another wave of attacks in the Middle East.
7: Oil jumps to over $100 a barrel and is likely to go much higher. The Super El Nino is increasing sea levels and damage along California's coast. Plus,
8: these are documents that show what the city knew about the toxic air around Ground Zero, when they knew it, and how they acted to limit liability.
7: New York City Mayor Mamdani releases 9/11 documents revealing dangerously toxic air.
5: All of those dangerous toxins and more straight ahead. From BradBlog.com, I'm Brad Friedman.
7: And I'm Desi Doyen.
5: Stand by for 6 minutes of independent green news, politics, analysis, and snarky comment.
9: For gasoline, we'll get them below $2 a gallon.
10: But not until after the midterm.
9: I think it's going to take a little bit longer than the midterm.
10: And Mr. President.
5: Yeah, I think it's going to take a lot longer. This is your Green News Report.
11: I'm gonna soak up the sun.
5: Okay, Desi Doyen, as long as we are waiting any second for gas to drop to below $2 a gallon, what do you got for us in the meantime?
7: Well, as you've noted, more economic pain is in store for Americans as global benchmark oil prices surged past $100 a barrel again for the first time since July amid escalating attacks on oil infrastructure in Donald Trump's war against Iran. According to an analysis by Brown University, over the last 6 months, Trump's war has collectively cost U.S. consumers $100 billion just in higher energy prices alone, increasing by $1 million every 2 minutes. Goldman Sachs projects that global oil prices could hit $120 a barrel or more, ratcheting up economic pressure on consumers, farmers, and businesses.
5: So this six-minute report is going to cost Americans $3 million.
7: This week marks the 25th anniversary of the September 11th terrorist attacks in New York, Washington, D.C., and Pennsylvania.
8: The devastating truth is that the suffering did not end once the smoke cleared and the dust settled.
7: New York City Mayor Zohran Mamdani has released tens of thousands of withheld documents on air quality at the Ground Zero World Trade Center site. The documents show that while the Bush administration, EPA, and the city said that the air was safe, city leaders under then-Mayor Rudy Giuliani knew it was not safe, that workers and residents were being exposed to dangerous toxins, and then the city tried to limit legal liability. At a press conference on Tuesday, comedian Jon Stewart, an advocate for 9/11 survivors, joined Mayor Mamdani.
12: Everyone knew. And now it's very clear that the city knew as well. And rather than take the steps to ameliorate the damage that that would cause to its citizens and to the people that were down there, They instead covered it up to get back to business as usual.
7: In the years since, more people have died from their toxic exposure to that air than were killed in the actual terror attack.
5: Really?
7: The documents will assist survivors via the 9/11 World Trade Center Health Program. In other news, Hawaii is facing a long road to recovery after Hurricane Lowell left extensive damage as it swiped by the western end of the islands, knocking out power to most of Kauai and generating the state's first ever tornado. Scientists warn that the brewing El Nino in the Pacific is raising sea levels along the California coast by as much as a foot, increasing the risk of coastal erosion, flooding, and infrastructure damage. In Long Beach, higher sea levels plus powerful waves from Tropical Storm Marie seriously damaged a seawall and Amtrak's coastal rail line, shutting down service in San Diego. More than 60 homes damaged in Long Beach and Malibu, many beyond repair. The city of Malibu declared an emergency after coastal erosion opened up a massive sinkhole at the beachfront home of Nicolas Cage.
5: And note, that's a tropical storm in Southern California, where we don't get tropical storms.
7: We didn't used to. The Trump administration has quietly proposed giving a small piece of Yellowstone National Park to a private developer to build his own park entrance, alarming conservationists and former federal officials who say that the crown jewel of the nation's park system must remain off limits to development. And finally, the Trump EPA is taking another sledgehammer to the Clean Water Act for the benefit of industrial polluters and developers, moving to strip federal pollution protections from more than 90% of U.S. streams and wetlands that feed into the nation's drinking water.
5: What were we thinking? For much more on all of these stories and the ones we couldn't get to today, check out our website at greennews.bradblog.com. Find, follow, and share us planet-wide on the social medias, especially Blue Sky at Green News Report. I'm Brad Friedman.
7: And I'm Desi Doyen.
5: And this has been your Green News Report.

0: Welcome to World Ocean Radio. I'm Peter Neal, founder of the World Ocean Observatory. Words, words, words. We are inundated with words, news, posts, voicemails, texts, radio, TV ads, political speeches, influencers and podcasters, arguments, poetic whispers, love letters, even gossip. Forms just like what you're hearing now. Words, words, words. There's something different about numbers, each an integrated and quiet relation to others, measured vast and minuscule, filled with substance as substance in equation, plus, minus, equal, indicative, and proof of something. How do I measure then for you with numbers something as vast as the vital signs of human enterprise, or the rate of annual consumption of natural resources country by country against the availability of those resources, renewable but finite against the growing population and societal demand? I'm going to describe, paradoxically with words, these numbered measures from two sources. First, an enumeration by the Global Footprint Network of Overshoot, the number of days by which the citizens of any nation consume more resources than sustainably available. And secondly, a series of depicted numerical graphs visualizing the trends by category, up and down, of human enterprise worldwide. Stay with me. Words. Here goes. If all the people of the world lived like the people of a certain country, on what day would the available resources be exhausted? In 2025, Qatar, for example, which has one of the richest, most extravagant standards of living of the day, would have run out on February 4th without massive imports of goods and services from others. Honduras, among the poorest nations, would have lasted until November 27th. That 9 months' discrepancy describes the disparate quality of life faced by nations rich and poor, and is an indication in total of the concept of overshoot, the point in time when collective world demand exceeds world supply. Cambodia would have lasted to November 25th. The United States would have gotten only to March 14th. The numbers assert through that every country on earth, thus every person on earth, is living beyond available means in a spiral of irresponsible, unsustainable depletion. Scientists and economists who measure these things arrange their information by graphs, visualization of numbers by statistics presented by category. The rise or fall of the graphic dynamic provides a simple, quick visual understanding of trends up and down, more than the truth by country, but rather by global trends, time series, environmental-related human activity. For example, CO2 emissions measured from 1960 through 2020 have gone radically up, as has world gross domestic product, as has energy demand and production from oil, gas, and coal, armed conflicts, ruminant livestock, per capita meat production, tree cover loss, zoonotic disease outbreaks, plastic production, water use, employment, poverty, and the birth rate everywhere. The only categories where the trend has gone down is a modest flattening of fish harvest, dramatic vertebrate species abundance, and the real wages of the low-income, no-income population around the world. Of course, the most consistent rise has been in the stock markets, inflation and political consequence of the social imbalance evident in the numbers. The percentage of winners is less than 1% of the total, with the ratio of wealth concentration, political power, and survivability concentrated in an ever-increasing few. The numbers offend morality or our sense of equality, liberal, and justice for us all. Words, words, words. Can they confront the numbers? Can they ever save us? On my office door there is a sign, Wordsmith at work. If you, as listener, might share, circulate, repost, and broadcast these words, would we have a chance? Could we confront the statistics and reverse the trends and foretell a different truth through the transformation and redirection of the numbers? We will discuss these issues and more in future editions of World Ocean Radio.
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2: This is Mary Jane Reed of the National Women's March in Taos. 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
1: Hey, welcome to the program. Nick Hanauer is a successful business leader, entrepreneur, venture capitalist. He's founded, co-founded, or invested in dozens of companies. He was the first non-family investor in Amazon, for example, and a company he founded, A Quantitative, later sold to Microsoft for $6 billion. He has this remarkable new paradigm for a new era called market humanism. Nick, welcome back to the program. It's been a while since we spoke. Nick Hanauer, by the way, .com is the website. Tell us about market humanism.
2: The market humanism is basically what my co-author, Oxford University economist Eric Beinocker, and I call basically the new economics. It's market humanism is what you get when you build an economic framework from the empirical evidence up versus ideology down. And I don't need to tell you that the neoliberal sort of neoclassical economic framework that the world has accepted and we've made policy on the basis of for 50 years or so has done nothing but make rich people richer and everybody else poorer. The problem is that that economic paradigm has been accepted by policymakers both on the right and the left. And if you take it seriously and enact policy on the basis of it, that's just what happens. And, you know, so my co-author, Eric Beinocker, and I started with an intuition which hardened into a conviction that the problem was is that the economic framework itself was just objectively inaccurate in the way that it represents reality and the way in which it characterizes economic cause and effect. And let me give you an example of that working in the world. So you may recall, Tom, that I was part of a small gang of people that cooked up the $15 minimum wage in 2011, 2012, 2013. The thing about that policy intervention is that if you take the neoliberal orthodox economic framework seriously, then it is true by definition that if you raise wages, there will be fewer jobs. It's embedded in the mathematics of how that system works, because in that framework, and I don't want to get technical, but it considers the economy to be an equilibrium system, which is a system within which if one thing goes up, another thing has to come down. And this is why there are 18,000 professional economists in the United States, plus or minus, and not one wrote in support of the $15 minimum wage.
1: It's been spectacularly successful.
2: Right. Yeah. Tom, I was on the phone a couple of weeks ago with a very prominent left-wing economist who admitted to me that when we cooked this darn thing up and it started to get publicity, he and a bunch of the lefty economists had a conference call where they all agreed that we had lost our minds, except apparently one of them was like, no, it may not be that bad. But here's the thing is that if even the leftiest economists believe that if you raise wages for workers, it will be bad for workers, it is impossible to help people. Yeah. This is why we're in the box that we're in.
1: What?
2: And I just want to be clear. This is what they're teaching in Econ 101 classes today all over the country. It's not like this has gone away or is in the past. This is the orthodoxy that exists today.
1: Yeah, and it started in the 60s with Milton Friedman at the Chicago
2: School. That's right. That's right.
1: I wrote a book about this, The Hidden History of Neoliberalism, How Reaganism Gutted America, about three years ago, and just laid it all out. It's a shocking story, particularly when you get into Hayek and Friedman and the racism that was underlying it, as well as
2: absolutely.
1: It's just crazy. We're talking with Nick Hanauer, the venture capitalist, the host of Pitchfork Economics podcast. He's got a new book coming out, Market Humanism: A New Paradigm for a New Era.
2: Folks can download this for free at marketsbuiltforhumans.org if they're interested. But I think that the thing I really want to underscore for your audience is that if we let this existing economic paradigm continue to dominate policymaking, none of the stuff that we need to get done to get this country back on track is possible. And this is, it's quite urgent that we start to push back on this orthodoxy, which, I don't want to say it's a conspiracy, but it kind of is a conspiracy to keep rich people rich and everybody else poor. And only if we can knock that old paradigm out and replace it with a 21st century thing is it likely that policymakers will start to address the problems that you articulate every day on your show.
1: Yeah, thank you. I agree. Whatever happened to Keynesianism?
2: So Keynesianism was a remarkably robust way to understand the economy for its time. That goes back almost 100 years now. Keynes was right about many, many things, but he didn't understand. And so one of the things that he's best known for, of course, is this idea that in a recession, you should increase demand, right? Government should spend money so that you get the flywheel of the economy going. Right.
1: And inject that at the bottom of the economy, not the top.
2: Exactly. But and he was right about that. There's no doubt. But modern scholarship improves our perspective on that and deepens our understanding of why that is true in ways that Keynes could probably have never anticipated. So, for example, we now know that the economy is not an equilibrium system. It's what's called a complex adaptive system. It's more like an ecology. It actually is a kind of an ecology. Mm-hmm. And if you understand the economy as an ecology, not as an equilibrium system, then it becomes obvious that the dynamics of the feedback loops are what you're very interested in maximizing. And, so for example, in the equilibrium view, if one thing goes up, another thing goes down. But when you understand it as an ecology, saying that when wages grow, jobs would shrink would be just like claiming that when plants grow, animals shrink. This is obviously not the way the system works.
1: Right.
2: Wages are you can think of wages as the food that businesses eat. Mm-hmm. And the more wages people are paid, the more food there is for businesses. And the more they eat, the more they grow. And the more they grow, the more they hire. And that creates more wages. And that creates a positive feedback loop, which is what drives market economies.
1: That's a great metaphor.
2: That understanding
1: was laid out in the 1770s by Adam Smith in Theory of Moral Sentiments, and then somewhat followed up on in Wealth of Nations, but as particularly Theory of Moral Sentiments lays this stuff out.
2: Of course it does. Of course it does. And people, these are old lessons. I'm reading Greek history right now, Tom, and they're arguing about the same things. It's unbelievable. And just to be clear, there are two really terrible things that came together over the last 50 years in American economic policymaking. The first was this series of category errors that academic economists made. For example, believing the economy was an equilibrium system, not a complex adaptive system. And what happened was that in turn was weaponized by a small group of very rich people who saw that this way of understanding economic cause and effect was very friendly to their interests. So, for example, Tom, if you accept that the economy is an equilibrium system, which is now what they call Pareto optimal, which means that all of the resources in the economy are organized in the most socially and economically optimal way, then it is true by definition that anything you do to affect that way of distribution will harm the efficiency and welfare for everyone. So this is one of the greatest grifts in the history of humanity. Yeah. If you can get people to believe that the existing arrangements are the optimal arrangements, well, that is pretty great news for the rich, for the people at the top of that distribution, right?
1: Especially.
2: And if you,
1: go ahead.
2: Sorry. Yeah, I mean, and if you can persuade everybody else that anything you do to affect that arrangement will be bad for everybody, well, I mean, you've just locked in. You've locked in. Well, they don't call it the status quo for nothing, right?
1: Yeah, for sure. We're talking with Nick Hanauer. Nick, I'm going to hit a hard break here in a minute and a half, and I can't stop it. So, once again, the book is Market Humanism, A New Paradigm for a New Era, and people can find it where and how?
2: MarketsBuiltForHumans.org. 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
1: MarketsBuiltForHumans.org. That sounds great. And are there any politicians that you're finding who are taking seriously the work you're doing?
2: I mean, we're in dialogue with all of the people who are likely running for president right now.
1: Good.
2: And people have been unbelievably enthusiastic about this. I mean, the people who take the time to take this seriously and understand a little bit realize that it unlocks a huge amount of space for progressive politicians who actually want to get something done.
1: Yeah.
2: Because the problem we live in now, Tom, is that the existing economic theory codes anything that's good for rich people as an unalloyed good, and anything that's good for working people as a threat to the economy. This is why every single minimum wage increase requires 10 university studies to affirmatively prove that it will do no harm, yeah. And $50 billion in annual Wall Street bonuses. That gets a free pass.
1: Yeah. No, I've been saying forever, you know, if the minimum wage had ever caused inflation or loss of jobs, all the way back to 1935 when it was put into place, every Republican would remember the year. They'd be going, yeah, don't forget 1972.
2: Right. But it never has.
1: It never has.
2: Never has.
1: You're absolutely right.
2: Never has.
1: Absolutely.
2: Exactly.
1: Right. Yeah, the great Nick Hanauer. The book is Market Humanism, A New Paradigm for a New Era. Check it out. Nick, thanks so much for dropping by. It's always a pleasure and enlightening to talk with you. Thank you.
2: Thank you for your time, Tom.
1: My pleasure.
2: Appreciate it.
1: My pleasure. The economy is sort of okay, but still leaning towards inflation. The inflation numbers just came out for August. Consumer price index went up 0.4% for the month, which is 3.4% for the year. So that's, you know, arguably our inflation right now, 3.4%. This is way above the Fed's ideal standard of 2%, which is causing people to think that Kevin Warsh and the Fed Board of Governors, who are going to meet next week to determine interest rates, will increase interest rates to try to slow down the inflation. The Bank of England just did this yesterday. So when you strip out food and energy prices, which are both fairly volatile, particularly energy right now, because of Donald Trump's stupid war in Iran, the core annual rate came in at 2.4%, which is not so terrible. And that's why I said, you know, it looks like the economy is sort of okay. But we'll see when the Federal Open Market Committee meets next week. The odds of the hike have, according to CME's group's FedWatcher tracker of Fed funds future prices, when you look at basically what the bond market is betting is going to happen, 90% of them are betting that interest rates are going to go up. Now, this is going to present a real problem for Kevin Warsh, because the whole reason he's the chairman of the Fed rather than Jerome Powell is that Trump thought that he would do whatever Trump wanted. He would be Trump's lickspittle. He would be his toady. And maybe not. We'll find out next week. It's going to be real interesting. Food prices went up 0.1% higher. That's 2.7% annual inflation. Shelter costs went up 0.3%, and transportation went up 0.5%, which is substantial. Used cars and trucks are up 0.4%. New vehicle prices are up 0.3%. Electric vehicles, particularly used electric vehicles, are going like hotcakes right now because people are realizing that, hey, you know, if you buy your electricity in the evening and you sign up for the, you know, off hours, which isn't available everywhere in the country, but is available in most places, you could be paying as little as $1 a gallon gasoline equivalent or less. You know, in some cases, 70 cent gasoline, a gallon gasoline equivalent. And instead, you know, people with gas cars are out there paying $5 and $6 a gallon right now. So markets were already pricing in a 70% probability that this would happen, that this increase would happen. But now it looks like it's a 90% probability. So I think it's going to be absolutely fascinating. And not just what Warsh does. I mean, as we're heading into an election, he's going to have to raise interest rates. My guess is he won't, because he's more afraid of Donald Trump than he is of inflation. And he probably figures that if he can just make it until November, he can raise interest rates in December and Trump will not kick his butt. So we'll see. I mean, this is just pure speculation on my part, educated, you know, informed by absolutely nothing beyond, you know, just a clear understanding of human nature and how Donald Trump does things. But you know, you've got that and the Treasury market. This is from the MarketWatch.com. The Treasury market's painful route intensified yesterday as a fresh auction of 30-year U.S. government debt and Treasury Secretary Scott Bessent's first beefed-up buyback operation failed to calm the market. So here's what's happening here. Bessent, with much braggadocio, I mean, this guy, you know, like, Canada is just like this little yipping dachshund that I, you know, used to go after my German shepherd. And one day my German shepherd said, okay, I've had enough. You know, Bessent is just a fool. He's an obnoxious fool who thinks that he's a very, very smart man, and he's not. And he thinks he understands economics. And instead, you know, he did what George Soros told him to do when he was at Soros' hedge fund and made $1 billion. But, you know, it doesn't make him smart. So anyway, he came out a couple of days ago and he said to the bond traders, he said, bet against me if you want. I am the house now. You're betting against the house. So what he's trying to do is drive down bond yields, you know, and the way that he's doing this, he bought $6 billion worth of bonds. You know, he had the Treasury buy them. $6 billion is nothing. It's like, you know, it's like a rounding error in today's part of the military budget. And the bond market just went, eh. There was a $22 billion auction of 30-year treasuries yesterday, and that went poorly. The auction found a strong base of buyers at a high yield of 5.308, but yields kept pushing higher after that. And bond yields rose globally as the sell-off of government bonds, particularly American bonds, is sweeping the world. Tim Horan, the chief investment officer of fixed income at Chilton Trust, said, we are seeing the price of money go up globally. And this in large part because Brent crude futures were above $107 yesterday, you know, which is feeding the inflation anxiety. And meanwhile, with the Houthis, you know, coming after the oil, the IEA, the Iran and Ukraine wars are adding pressure to an oil refining system stretched to the limit. The International Energy Agency warned Friday. The IEA further cut its global oil supply projections. They said that they expect the world's oil supply to decline by 5.7 million barrels a day this year and by 6% next year. And they said global oil demand is seen falling more than expected. Well, that's because the price is up. And they said the IEA said demand is expected to drop by 2.5 million barrels per day this year, significantly more than its August forecast of 1.6. Like I said, Brent crude is over $100 a barrel right now. This is a fascinating analysis. We should probably get Bandy Lee back on and talk about this, you know, the psychiatrist. Samantha Hancoxley is a psychologist and is being quoted by Alan Elrod, who is a politics and history professor, who published a column in a publication called Liberal Currents. He wrote, Trump's speech came off more like a sermon from Jonestown, and observers noticed. He's talking about Trump's speeches at his Trumpalooza down in Dallas, where he's begging people to break the law, commit crimes, take bribes, do anything necessary to keep Trump in power. And he said, my own overriding thought was this speech is like some sort of performance art piece of a live entombing of a mad king and his most loyal followers. And he suggests that the tomb is going to be the ballroom, right? And not literally, but metaphorically. And this is where Samantha Hancoxley said, she said, my current theory of Donald Trump is that he is utterly gripped by the terror of death and is desperately attempting to leave some mark on the world that history cannot erase. This is the point of the wars, the annexation threats, the D.C. vandalism. I think right now he is genuinely fixated on adding new American territory as the brass ring, the thing they'll never be able to take away from his memory. You know, this makes a lot of sense. She goes on to say, he is going to bury us all with him in a tomb of his own design, a ballroom. And, back to the original author, he said, these are the ramblings of a neurotic, dangerous madman. If Trump is taking America down, if he's going to bury this country, all the good in it and all its prosperity and potential, then he wants his most adoring and loyal retainers with him. He wants his cult locked inside. Meanwhile, Bob Kennedy, this is kind of sad, actually. Bob Kennedy's one claim to fame is his last name, right? Without his last name, this guy would just be, another heroin addict, another sex junkie, another lawyer with opinions about medicine that don't matter to anybody. But because he's a Kennedy and because Trump has chosen to elevate him, he showed up yesterday at this event in Dallas, at this Jim Jones cult event in Dallas, or Jim Jones-like cult event, where Donald Trump said, yes, drink the Kool-Aid, please go out there and cheat. Oh, and he also told them that if they didn't vote for him, he would go to hell. And they played a movie, they played a video while Trump was there that says, in the beginning, God looked at the earth and said, the world needs a leader. And so Donald Trump was born. And they show this picture of a 5-year-old Donald Trump. And then he comes out and he says, if you don't vote for me, you're going to go to hell. And cheat, please. So anyhow, Bob Kennedy goes before the thing and says, the Democratic Party has lost its way. I mourn the fact that neither my father nor my uncle would recognize the Democratic Party of today. That's complete horse crap. I mean, it's just complete nonsense. If anything, I think, the real RFK Jr., the real Bobby Kennedy, the one who I will call Bobby Kennedy, would look at what's going on with the Democratic Party right now and say, thank God they're leaving behind neoliberalism and re-embracing the progressive values that my brother and I stood for in the 1960s. But Bob Kennedy is all flipped out because, Democrats are okay with trans people and they're okay with queer people and they're okay with brown-skinned immigrants being in the United States. Oh, my God. And they're okay with people getting vaccines. So this is interesting. CNN's fact checker is a guy named Daniel Dale. And he went through Bob's speech last night. And I'm literally quoting him from CNN. Quote, in one speech tonight, RFK Jr. falsely claimed Democrats canceled their 2024 convention and didn't let delegates vote on the nominee. There was a convention. Delegates voted for Harris. RFK Jr. falsely claimed Democrats closed every single church in the U.S. for a year during the pandemic. No. And RFK Jr. falsely claimed Trump ended 9 wars. It's not even true that Trump ended the 8 that he himself cites. He goes on to say, RFK Jr. baselessly claimed Democrats lost 360,000 kids. That's not what happened. RFK Jr. claimed the Trump administration has reversed a 30-year decline in longevity. He says, but U.S. life expectancy rose for years. Under Biden, it hit a new record high in 2024. So Kennedy is even lying about lifespans? And then Donald Trump, who RFK Jr. described, this is how pathetic these people are. Bob Kennedy gets up there and says, and I quote, these are verbatim, Donald Trump is a self-effacing man of superior intelligence, of empathy and compassion, with an encyclopedic grasp of the issues and in molecular detail. Right. The fact checker from CNN said that Bob Kennedy's turn at the microphone was, quote, the most falsehood-filled speech of the day at the convention. At the Trumpalooza, or whatever you want to call this thing. Would his father or uncle recognize Bob Kennedy? I think that's the question. I think they would be just absolutely disgusted by what he's doing and saying. I'm shocked by it. I used to know the guy. But, wow.
0: This is the Tom Hartman Program.
1: George Bush today said we need to remember the lessons of 9/11. Yeah, how about the lesson that you lied, George? Steve in Yorba Linda, California. Hey, Steve, what's on your mind today?
3: Hello, Tom. Hello, everybody. You know, this is going to sound a little odd, maybe, but I was just thinking about some of the things that have been said lately, people talking about socialism, et cetera, et cetera. But I wanted to remind folks that National Socialist was what they had in Germany during World War II.
1: Well, yeah, Hitler picked up that word socialist because at that time it was a very popular word.
3: Well, yeah, because some places it was actually working okay, but unfortunately, they ended up, you know, ending up being Nazism, not socialism. Mm-hmm. And so that's probably what
1: well,
3: we
1: it was
3: need
1: both.
3: To remember
1: I mean,
3: about that.
1: Germany was the first country in the world to have a national health care system, a single payer health care system. It was put into place by Kaiser Wilhelm. In the 1880s, as I recall. It's in my book, The Hidden History of American Healthcare. Germany was a relatively socialist country. They had free university, too, during Hitler. But it wasn't communist socialism. It was more, social socialism.
3: Kind of more like northeastern European country socialism?
1: Yeah, which is what Germany is. Yeah.
3: I mean, if you go way north, I mean, you're talking about.
1: It wasn't Scandinavian socialism, but it was, it was a hell of a lot more socialist than Britain or the United States. But excellent point, Steve. Excellent point. Thanks for calling and making it. It's nice to hear from you.
3: Okay.
1: Dave in Olympia, Washington. Hey, Dave, what's on your mind today?
4: That was great catching Nick Hanauer. I'm a big fan of his Pitchfork Economics podcast. It actually inspired a major project that I built back during COVID. But that's another story. The reason I called is that I've pondered the thought, and I want to get your opinion thought on it, is that socialism is not a yes or no question. It is a what and how much.
1: Oh, I like that. Yeah. Because it exists on a spectrum.
4: Exactly. We have socialistic aspects to our country right now, and it fluctuates throughout time. And right now we're looking at adding a few things to it. Mm-hmm. And on top of that pile is healthcare.
1: Yeah, and education.
4: And education, yeah. My daughter's deeply in debt.
1: Yeah, mine too.
4: Yeah, so it's not a yes or no. It's a what and how much. And that should make it less scary for people.
1: Yeah, well said, Dave. Well said. The question is, the Republicans are trying to essentially reinvent this field, this word, And the question is whether they're going to be successful. I suspect in red areas where there's not a lot of pushback and the advertising's heavy and the billionaires come in with all their money, they're going to have some success. It's going to be real interesting to see.
4: It's semantic drift. It's socialism and communism were once considered the same thing, and then they were separated. And words change. Awful used to mean awesome. We got to fight that.
1: Yeah, we do. And we've got a big job here ahead of us. And the biggest job is the fact that, Musk and, these roughly 200 billionaire families who supported Trump in the last election literally spent one out of every $6 that was spent on the election last time in 2024. They're going to do it again. They're going to do it even more this year.
4: Yeah.
1: We've got to get ready for that. Dave, thank you for the call. In fact, those ads are probably hitting right now. Musk has got a new thing. It's called votesafe.org, where he gathers all your personal information. It's getting spooky out there.

0: Pearson in Lamarck, Texas. Hey, Pearson, what's up?
1: You and me are not the only two people in America above the age of 50 who actually embrace socialism and the poor, unfettered, underregulated, mercenary-style capitalism. Yeah. Please don't misrepresent our age group. I felt very insulted.
0: Well, the reality is, Pearson, when you look at the polling, you find that a minority of people over 50 support socialism, and a majority of people under 30 support socialism. There actually is about a 20-point spread in that difference of age. And I think a lot of it has to do with our having grown up with the great enemy, the great Satan, being the Union of Soviet Socialist Republics.
1: Well, I got to tell you something. I always questioned the media when I was a kid growing up, maybe in no small part because of the Vietnam War. Mm. And having studied history, I paid attention in class, and I realized that our country has always been at war. And I didn't appreciate being like, I felt like I was being treated like cannon fodder. So yeah. I looked at everything with jaundiced eye, and maybe that's why I am the way I am. I consider myself a news junkie, fanatic, and a Tom Hartman fan, along with Bernie fan and Socialist Democrat, my dummy fan.
0: I get it, Pearson.
1: So, I guess you and I are born in the wrong decade. I don't know.
0: No, I think we're right where we're supposed to be. It's in an ideal society, we would be the wise elders, right? And I think we have something to contribute. That's why I show up every day. So, Pearson, thank you for your observations and your kind words. Always nice hearing from you.
1: I hope Donald Trump. And I hope Donald Trump is not considered a wise elder by enough people come this general election.
0: Yeah, no, he's clearly the village idiot, which is, all the more the problem. Pearson, thank you for the call. Mark in Oakland, California. Hey, Mark, what's on your mind today?
2: Do you know why Joseph Kennedy sided with FDR during the Great Depression? What was his motivation for siding with FDR during the Great Depression?
0: I don't explicitly know.
2: Okay, well, I read a book called The Rockefellers, an American Dynasty, back around sometime in the 70s, when I was basically just getting out of high school. And I read in that was written by a couple of right-wingers, too, I didn't know at the time, but I later discovered ways. He sided with FDR because he did not want his wealth confiscated. He understood that 15 years prior to the Great Depression, the Bolshevik Revolution happened in Russia. He saw the same thing happening right here in America. And he knew the only way to preserve it was selfish interests, of course. The only way to preserve his wealth was to socialize the debt, if you were to socialize the Great Depression and basically have the federal government boost us out of this thing with federal spending. Yeah. That's why he supported FDR. It was a pure selfish interest.
0: That makes perfect sense. Louise and I started a community for abused kids, and we were vegetarians, so the community was vegetarian. And a number of notable vegetarians jumped on and became members of our board, Dennis Weaver, Gloria Swanson. And I used to, every 3 or 4 months, I'd go down to New York and do a little fundraising tour, and I'd always visit with Gloria Swanson. We'd have dinner together in her apartment. And she told me these wild stories about Joe Kennedy. He was her lover for a while. He stole a bunch of money from her. He was her manager. She ended up just hating him. she was very clear that when FDR appointed him the first commissioner of the Securities and Exchange Commission, that FDR had said to Kennedy himself, it takes a crook to catch a crook.
2: Very quickly, there was a fault. I even brought that up for this reason. American capitalism only exists due to the largesse of federal socialism. And it's been that way for basically my entire life. That is a fact. If anybody wants to debate me on it, I'll put up money. Yeah. If anybody wants to, I'll debate them on
0: pure capitalism.
2: Socialism is what.
0: Pure unregulated capitalism always implodes. It always ends up as oligarchy. And then oligarchy is a transitional form of government that typically ends up as tyranny. So you're absolutely right, Mark. Mark, thank you for the call. Paul in Woodinville, Washington. Hey, Paul, what's on your mind today?
3: Oh, Tom, you were opening with, you were making an analogy between capitalism and football, which prompted me to want to share a more direct comparison that I've been using for a long time between football and socialism.
0: Right, and the NFL draft.
3: We don't use an accurate definition of socialism when we talk about the common safety nets, because the proper definition, the textbook definition, requires that socialism turn a profit, which a lot of people don't know. So the textbook definition is that socialism is collective ownership of productive gain, which is profit, and a reinvestment of some portion of that profit, productive gain, back into the collective interests, so that some portion of the profit goes back into the interest, so it's self-sustaining. So my analogy with football is the city of Green Bay owns the Green Bay Packers, which is the most successful professional football team in history. And to the degree that the Green Bay Packers, which make a lot of profit, give some of that profit back to the city of Green Bay, which I'm pretty sure they do, that is a socialist football team.
0: Okay. Yeah, it was originally started by the union, you know, the Packers union, the meat packers union. And
3: they do lots of things for the city of Green Bay for kids and so to whatever degree, it doesn't have to be all the profits, but socialism does require that the collective owns the profit.
0: Yeah.
3: And some portion of those profits go back into the collective interest.
0: Good point.
3: I mean, the Tennessee Valley Authority is socialism because people pay for those services, and some of those profits go back into expanding the services.
0: Yeah.
3: I mean, there actually is more socialism in red state.
0: And the Hoover
3: Dam.
0: The
3: state of Alaska. And, the state of Alaska and their oil.
0: Permanent fund. Yeah.
3: Yep. That every citizen gets back. The state of Texas funds their universities with similar things with oil. Mm-hmm. And yet here we are. All this BS about how bad socialism is just. It's just
0: you know,
3: a propaganda move so that capitalism can go unchecked, as you were talking about.
0: Yeah, I agree. Well said, Paul. Thank you very much for that. And thanks for that, highlighting that fine distinction. It's an important one. Harold in Santa Barbara. Hey, Harold, what's up?
4: That guy about Green Bay? Yes, I agree. The city of Inglewood should own the Lakers and everything because they're paying for it. But anyway, that's not my

0: And because Trump is saying this is not a war, their survivors, their widows and their children are not eligible for the war benefits that Congress has put into our law. And they're getting screwed. And some of them are starting to speak out, which is something that you generally don't do, you know, but they are. And I think it's a good thing. Terrell, thanks for pointing that out. Bob in Melbourne, Florida. Hey, Bob, what's up?
1: I was in China from 1993 to 97. I spent 5 years over there working for a couple of joint ventures. Mm-hmm. Me and half of the world, I think. That was when China was really opening up to capitalism and everything. And just so happens that I married a Chinese person while I was over there. Her father, my father-in-law, was the director of transportation for Hebei Province.
0: Huh.
1: And her mother was an infrastructure engineer for Air China. So what they did then and what they're doing now even is they take the state-run companies that were owned and operated directly by the government. And what they do is they split off parts of that and run it under private capitalism type thing.
0: Yep.
1: And then they compare the two. In other words, they'll take one shipbuilding company and another shipbuilding company. One of them is communist, one of them is capitalist, and then they compare the two. And so, and they do that with like every industry, because obviously there's certain things in capitalism that you want for like food distribution is different than manufacturing toasters.
0: Yeah.
1: You see what I mean?
0: Yeah, yeah. With toasters, you just want to maximize profit. With food distribution, you want to make sure everybody gets fed.
1: That's right. And so what they and then they look at it for like 10 years.
0: Fascinating.
1: And then they compare the best, and then they choose from that, and that's why they've got 9 or 10%.
0: Makes sense, Bob. Bob, thanks a lot for that. Great insight. Thank you.

0: Brian in Tacoma, Washington. Hey, Brian, what's on your mind today?
1: Called originally because I want these people in prison, and I mean Donald Trump and Elon Musk and Jared Kushner and all these people. And I mean, of course, you're laughing because, yeah, of course, we all do or whatever. But what I called to say is that at this point, especially after his crime last night right in front of us, bribing, you know, this country, bribing voters illegally, no matter what little slippery, like, you know, loophole they think they found or whatever. I will be prioritizing Democrats to vote to donate to, ones that are saying, like, words that are like, whether this happens or not, but I want them to be, you know, trying to move towards words, towards we will be putting people in prison and holding people accountable, even if they're not using that exact words or rhetoric, as opposed to, well, bygones be bygones, and we got to look forward and not backwards and stuff. So I will be prioritizing those Democrats that are looking to put people in prison for so many crimes that are committed. But I want to make it clear, especially based on 3-4 of your callers while I was on hold, I want to make it clear that what I'm saying is that will be which Democrat I decide to vote for. Not if I decide to vote, not if I decide to vote for Democrats, like one of your callers 3, 4, 5 before me was saying, you know, and her big thing was Gaza, and she said, vote blue no matter who doesn't count anymore or isn't important anymore. And she was seeming to suggest that Democrats are not

0: doing the right things about Gaza, you know, about Gaza. But I've said this to you before, Tom, why would you vote against a party that's bad at doing the thing you want them to do and either not vote at all or vote for a party that's telling you they're not going to do the things you're going you want to do?
1: Yes, these purity tests, and I say this as a serious, genuine, progressive Democrat, these purity tests are destructive.
0: Yeah, but we're also not there, Tom, in the cycle. Anybody who knows, anybody who's paying attention, I think most of your callers do, we're not there. We're not at the circular firing squad part. We're not at the purity test part. Mm-hmm. The primaries are over, and we're at the get the gavel, blue no matter who,
1: yep,
0: doesn't matter, then put the pressure on them. And I realize that's frustrating to a lot of people.
1: Yeah. No,
0: but
1: you're right,
0: Brian. Gaza specifically, The last cycle, the people that were like, Biden's horrible on Gaza. And I was like, I want to have a big tent. So I want to welcome these people in. But if they walk in the voting booth and either didn't vote for, I mean, it wasn't Biden, the end was Harris. If they didn't vote for Harris or voted for a Republican or just didn't walk into the voting booth, they handed us Trump, who told us he was going to be worse for the people of Gaza.
1: Oh, yeah. Yeah, 5 million people who voted for Joe Biden didn't show up in 2024. Literally just didn't show up.
0: Yeah. And the purity test / circular firing squad may have its place, but it is not after the primaries are over, before the general election.
1: Yeah.
0: So anyway, but my original call was I will be prioritizing for my donations, my lobbying for, my voting for, of anybody who, like, if I'm trying to decide between two Democrats, again, not decide whether I'm going to vote, not decide between Democrats and Republicans. That's already decided. But I will choose the one, if otherwise they're equal, I would choose the one that's saying these people need to go to prison.
1: Yeah.
0: Prison for the crimes, the treason
1: they are
0: committing on a daily
1: basis.
0: And
1: I think if Trump hadn't gotten elected president, he would be in prison right now. I mean, he was convicted of all those felonies, you know, 34 different felonies. Brian, I got to run, but thank you. Very, very well said. Very well said. Mark Taylor Canfield in Seattle. Hey, Mark, what's up?
2: Hey, Tom, I want to give you a report on the Occupy Wall Street 15th anniversary events on September 17th in Zuccotti Park. But here, first, here's a quick update on the story we talked about a week ago. The recall effort against Seattle's Democratic Socialist Mayor Katie Wilson was dropped abruptly one day before a King County Superior Court judge was set to rule on whether the process could move forward. And Judge Patrick Oishi admonished the couple who initiated the recall petition for showing up unexpectedly at his court chambers, asking for a last-minute withdrawal of their petition. So that's over for now. But
1: why?
2: 15 years ago,
1: why did they pull it back?
2: Well, they apparently didn't even have an attorney, and when they did hire an attorney the day before the petition was due, he told them to drop it.
1: that they had just done it wrong or something. Interesting.
2: Yeah, they didn't have the goods, but they threatened to do it immediately again, but they haven't. So I think that was all hot air. But anyway, 15 years ago in Zuccotti Park in New York City, a few blocks from Wall Street, folks started protesting the government bailouts of corporate investment firms and banks, and they spoke out against the corrupting influence of money on our political system. After that, people across the country joined in occupations of public spaces, parks, and college campuses all across the country. Well, on this year, on September 17th, folks will be gathering again to commemorate the successes of the Occupy Wall Street movement and to explore whether it can rebirth itself in some new way based on those same values that inspired the original movement.
1: Does Bob Avakian's cult still basically control that?
2: No, these are a whole different group of people, including Jerry Ashton, who was a part of the forgiving medical debt. I don't know if you know about him, but his veterans group forgave billions, you know, like over $1 billion in medical debt. But no, it's a different group of people that are organizing. I participated in some of the organizing meetings, and I'll be writing some articles and republishing my Declaration of Independence from Wall Street for their website, which is occupy2026.org.
1: Okay.
2: So if you want to get more information, that's at occupy2026.org. It's next Thursday, September 17th. We've invited Tom Morello from Rage Against the Machine, Dr. Cordell West, who I first met in Seattle during the Occupy movement, and then later I was invited to debate him on his show with Tavis Smiley on public radio. But our group, Democracy Watch News, was born from the independent media that was pioneered during the OWS movement. And I went on to Free Speech Radio News with Pacifica. So a lot of independent media was born then. And if people want more info on how they'd like to support or participate in the anniversary event on September 17th at Zuccotti Park, go to occupy2026.org. Okay. And I think it's a really important, Tom, that we honor the people that fostered that movement and the successes that we saw happen after that. And it's still around, believe it or not. There are still people from the Occupy Wall Street movement still doing good work, probably in your community as well as mine right now.
3: Cool. All right. So that's it. That's your report.
2: Yeah, I mean, if people want to find out more, go to occupy2026.org. Mm-hmm. And there will be a couple general assemblies that will be held online, national general assemblies on September 17th. So go to the website and check that out. You'll see my article there and a bunch of other people's work, some videos, too, that we're putting up. I think Carl Morello is coming up with a video to commemorate the Occupy Wall Street movement. I remember calling into your show live from the protest, Tom. That's one of the first times I called to talk to you.
3: It's been a while. Yeah. It's been a while. Yes. Mark Taylor Canfield, thanks for the report, Mark.
2: Thanks, Tom. Keep up the good work.
3: You too. You too. Good talking to you. Michael in Central Mexico.
4: Donald Trump is a convicted felon. How is he able to vote?
3: In Florida, you have to be convicted of a felony in Florida to lose your right to vote.
4: Oh.
3: And he was convicted of a felony in D.C. or in New York.
4: Okay.
3: I think it's New York.
4: Isn't that crazy? Okay.
3: Yeah. Great question.
4: Sitting on hold here, boy, there's a lot of good calling subjects. The Social Security cap, if they lifted that, mm-hmm. that would do an awful lot to balance this income inequity or whatever.
3: It would
4: going
3: make
4: on
3: Social
4: right
3: Security solvent for the next 75 years, which is the longest time horizon they can do the math on. And it would allow Social Security to give everybody on Social Security, including disability, a $2,000 raise every year.
4: Yeah.
3: Just lift the cap.
4: Isn't that
3: just
4: crazy?
3: Have the billionaires pay the damn fair share.
4: Donald Trump talks about the golden age. This is the golden age. Well, of course, we think he's delusional, but really he's telling the truth. It is the golden age for him and his family.
3: That's right.
4: And probably all the other billionaires.
3: And the 13 billionaires in his cabinet and the 220 billionaire families who got him into office. Yeah. You're absolutely right.
4: Yeah.
3: Take a look at Elon Musk.
4: Good times. Well, hey, and my last thing I wanted to mention was Congress, you talked about Chuck Schumer and Jeffries, and mm-hmm. and I think until the Democrats get a progressive leadership in Congress, nothing's going to happen.
3: I agree.
4: I just don't.
3: I agree. It's why I am trying to lobby Hakeem Jeffries to wake up and smell the coffee. And I have given up on Chuck Schumer, and I'm hoping that he gets replaced. But we'll see. Michael, thank you for the call. Spot on. Jeff in San Francisco. Hey, Jeff, what's on your mind today?
5: All people cannot stand these flock cameras or the data centers
3: mm-hmm.
5: that they're plugged into.
3: Yeah, these are both nonpartisan issues or transpartisan issues. Yeah, I agree.
5: So I just think it'd be, I watched a video on this, and the guy was just, he was like the city council, and he was just destroying this guy who was like representing the CEO of the flock company.
3: Mm-hmm.
5: And it was just like, it looked like in pretty red area, but people are just disgusted with this. And there's a lot of plans for people to tear them down during Halloween this year.
3: What's amazing is that people are freaking out about flock cameras catching them as they drive by, but they're not freaking out about the fact that, Google and some of these other companies are literally tracking every movement you make if you're carrying your cell phone with you, everywhere you go 24/7, and everything you do and every website you visit, and selling that information. Facebook is doing it, X is doing it, Google is doing it, all these big companies. It's far more intrusive than the flock cameras, but because you can see the flock camera, people are focusing their ire there. But it just astonishes me that nobody's going after that.
5: No. Well, there's so much coming at us, we can't keep up with it.
3: Yeah, you're right. It's like trying to drink out of a fire hose. Jeff, thanks for the call. Chip in Lawrence, Kansas. Hey, Chip, what's up?
6: I'm in Kansas, and you're talking about Roger Marshall and mm-hmm. how he's a low life. He's also part of a private equity group opened hospitals in certain areas of Kansas
3: mm-hmm.
6: that their main focus was to put smaller rural hospitals under.
3: Oh, geez.
6: there's countless hospitals that went under in this state because of him.
3: Wow.
6: He was a major...
3: Is that widely known in Missouri? Or in Kansas, excuse me?
6: It was brought up when he ran years ago. It was a big hoopla, and people are forgetting, you know. People's memory is short, and now they're looking at all this other stuff about the arrests, but they're forgetting about this. And I, you know, I was just so disgusted with it because I'm seeing it. I'm originally from Massachusetts, and there's in Western Mass, there's one hospital chain that's putting all the others under.
3: Right. It's happening all over the country.
6: And,
3: who's running against Roger Marshall? Who's the Democrat running against him, and do they have any chance now?
6: I'm drawing a blank.
3: Me too. I mean, apparently it's not a high-profile race.
6: My whole thing is I'm ride or die blue. You know, whoever it is you got my vote by far. But it's really scary. And I'm, like, ready to head out of Kansas as soon as I can afford it.
3: Yeah, I get it. Chip, thanks for the call and thanks for the info. Don in Applegate, California. Hey, Don, what's on your mind today?
7: Henry George thought we could fix capitalism by taxing land values and preserving free enterprise. But Karl Marx figured capitalism was simply unfixable and had to be completely redone or replaced. So Elizabeth Maggi, the original inventor of the board game Monopoly, felt the same way as Henry George, that capitalism could be fixed.
3: Yeah, she was a Georgist.
7: Yeah, and Marx felt it needed a complete makeover. The other thing is that throughout the 1800s and 1900s, Britain and Russia treated Iran as a buffer zone in a geopolitical chess match called the Great Game. Then British explorers found oil in Iran in 1908, so control over that fuel became the main thing. Then after World War II, the U.S. took over as the dominant Western power in the area to get that oil.
3: Yeah, a friend of mine actually parachuted into Iran in 1942 or 3 on behalf of the Germans to try to get the oil for Hitler.
7: I mean,
3: it was a big deal.
7: It just seems like that's the same thing we're fighting about now.
3: Yeah,
7: Trump is just trying to get the oil.
3: I think you're right, Don.
7: And that lady that you talked to last, I also wanted to add that George Carlin is somebody that she should listen to on YouTube.
3: Oh, yeah, George. His stuff lives on YouTube, yeah. Absolutely.
7: Yeah, it's great.
3: Don, I got to move along, but thank you for the call. Excellent points, all. And not a lot of people even know who Henry George was. He's really worth studying. Thank you, Don. Patrick in Seattle. Hey, Patrick, what's on your mind today?
8: Yeah, hey, Tom. First of all, thank you so much for doing this every day. And
3: I'm having a good time, Patrick.
8: Good. You guys were talking earlier about crimes being committed. I do think an American Nuremberg needs to be sort of a platform plank of any Democratic candidate I vote for.
3: I agree.
8: Need to have it out with these guys. But the other night, what I wanted to talk about, the other night I had dinner with an old friend. She's a good liberal. She's a New York Times reader. And she turns to me with a lot of concern and she says, how do you feel about purity tests? And my first response was, of course, well, you know, that's a bad idea at this point. But I realized she was really talking about left purity tests, you know, DSA, Bernie-crats, they get blamed for this. But the purity tests really threatening America, you know, threatening Democrats' chances are the centrist rejection of populist anti-APAC candidates.
3: I agree.
8: Hakeem Jeffries' refusal to endorse Mom Domini or
3: Chuck and Schumer's refusal to endorse Medicare for All. Yeah, that's a purity test. You're absolutely right.
8: Right. And so when somebody raises this, it's sort of a canard, this fear over purity tests. And that's it. It's kind of an imaginary issue.
3: I think that's a brilliant analysis. It had not occurred to me, I confess, that, what Jeffries was doing when he said he's not going to endorse Medicare for All was basically a purity test. And, it's a corporate Democrat purity test, but it's a purity test.
8: Exactly.
3: Yeah. Excellent point. Patrick, thanks for calling and making that. I appreciate it. I learned something. Thank you.

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4: Well, that's just one reason, Marjorie Taylor Greene. I could name

0: From Pacifica Radio in Los Angeles, this is the Bradcast, as heard on KPFK 90.7 FM in L.A., also in California and on KFOI in Red Bluff and Redding, and KKRN in Round Mountain, up in Oregon on the Central Coast on KYAQ, Cottage Grove's KSO, Eugene's KEPW, Lanchester, Pennsylvania's W News, Maui, Hawaii's KAKU, in Columbus, Ohio on WGRN, Palinville, New York's WLPP, Rochester, New York's WRFZ, down in New Orleans on WHIV, out in Gallup, New Mexico on KNIZ, Concord, New Hampshire's WNHN, Happy Election Day, Concord, Fayetteville, Arkansas's KPSQ, in Seattle on KODX, Richmond, Virginia's WRWK, Fairmont, West Virginia's WEFR, Janesville, Wisconsin's WADR, Minneapolis, St. Paul's AM 950 KTNF. We also stream coast to coast and around the globe on the internets, on the Progressive Voices channel, Netroots Radio, Radio for Humans, NicoleSandler.com, Hi Nicole, Radio Free Brooklyn, No Lies Radio, Detour Talk, Delmarva FM, and most of your favorite podcast sites blanketing planet Earth. I'm Brad Friedman, your friendly investigative blogger, journalist, troublemaker, muckraker, and all-around swell fellow, says me from bradblog.com. Thank you very much for joining us today. Yes, we are back, like it or not. And by like it or not, I might be referring to me as much as you. But in any event, we are back, hoping you had a nice Labor Day weekend, or if you live in Los Angeles, who survived the outer band remnants of a tropical storm over Labor Day, which is very unusual, to say the least, but this time of year, or any time of year here in Los Angeles, bringing stifling humidity along with it, which is still here, and totally unusual for Southern California. More on that and a whole bunch of other climate-related chaos coming up later this hour in our Green News Report with Desi Doyen. Are you happy to be back?
1: I am happy to be back. I will say
0: nobody
1: that.
0: Believes you.
1: But yes, it is completely unusual to have a tropical storm of any nature strike the Southern California area, and this humidity is just really, really
0: fun, huh?
1: Deep. It's like 92% humidity.
0: Yeah, well, now you know how the rest of the country lives all summer long.
1: But they have air conditioning.
0: Well, that's true. As usual, we were off for a week, so it will take us about 3 weeks to get caught up. So pardon us as we begin to do some of that today. We're now about 55 days away from the incredibly critical midterm elections, and you know they are critical, given how hard Donald Trump and his fellow Republicans are working to try to rig them in various ways. We will get to at least some of that today. But before we even get to those midterms, there are still a few straggler states holding their primary elections even now, including New Hampshire and Rhode Island, where voters hit the polls on Tuesday for primaries. We will have any noteworthy results or problem reports, as usual, on our next Bradcast. And then just one more primary state left for the season. I believe next Tuesday, September 15, in Delaware, we'll finally wrap up this year's long primary season, which, in case you've forgotten by now, actually began way back in early May, back in Indiana and Ohio. Things looked very different then. We will talk about that as we move forward. But while some states are still holding primaries, others are already now beginning to send out absentee ballots, beginning with North Carolina, which began sending them out last Friday. That even as Donald Trump is still fighting to allow the U.S. Postal Service to intercept absentee ballots and decide which ones get delivered and which ones do not. Not the job of the Postal Service to do that. While we were out last week, a USPS whistleblower stepped forward to give a statement to Democratic Senator Richard Blumenthal of Connecticut, contending the service was preparing to launch a hastily built, error-riddled computer system that could jeopardize the process of mail voting relied upon by one-third of all voters in this nation. That includes Donald Trump, by the way, who loves voting by absentee. That all as part of Donald Trump's executive order limiting mail voting, an executive order now found to be unlawful and unconstitutional in several rounds of court hearings. The disclosure from the unidentified whistleblower contends that the Postal Service has been scrambling to try to build a very complex system that would normally take a year or more to build in just 3 months, sometimes in defiance of a judge's orders to halt work on that system, according to the whistleblower. It details the whistleblower report details a system that election officials have already warned cannot be implemented in time for this year's midterms, with the whistleblower contending that the organization's, quote, secretive, rushed assembly of a national ballot scanning system was dangerously buggy and ready to contribute to, quote, catastrophic failure and chaos during the upcoming midterms. Quote, the Postal Service has designed a system to disenfranchise millions of Americans, said Senator Blumenthal to reporters in advance of releasing the whistleblower information last week, adding, and I would say obviously, that, quote, this administration seems hell-bent on changing the framework on casting ballots in this country, clearly for political reasons. According to Democracy Docket on Tuesday, the U.S. Postal Service's internal watchdog confirmed that it is investigating these whistleblower allegations, though the USPS Office of Inspector General did not characterize its planned work as a formal investigation, instead saying it would conduct a, quote, independent review, whatever that now means. A federal judge on Friday last week, for what I believe is now the third time, has blocked the new final U.S. Postal Service rule on all of this, a rule created as per a March executive order by Donald Trump. The judge has now blocked it from going into effect. And Trump, again, on Sunday this week, took his case to his corrupted right-wing U.S. Supreme Court to appeal that judge's ruling, who, even for this court, the high court, the Republican Supreme Court, it would be astounding at this point if they allowed this scheme to move forward this late in the game, with ballots already going out, literally, in what would turn into, frankly, absolute chaos for millions of voters in all 50 states at this point who might well be disenfranchised in the bargain. Trump's latest appeal to the high court was made on Sunday, with Justice Ketanji Brown Jackson informing respondents in the case, the plaintiffs, in several of the challenges against this executive order, including a couple dozen states and a bunch of voting rights groups. Justice Jackson has notified them to turn in their responses to the administration's appeal by Wednesday of this week, after which I would expect a very speedy response from the Supreme Court, given that, again, absentee ballots are already going out right now. I think another 10 states are going to be sending them out in the next few days. But the far-right activist Republican Supremes have indeed surprised us before. So at this point, I would not count out anything.
1: Buckle up.
0: Unfortunately.
1: Yeah.
0: Nor, by the way, would I count out Republicans' efforts to try to save themselves at this point, literally by hook or by crook. When you're dealing with Donald Trump, emphasis on crook. This year, they are, despite how grim the midterms continue to look for them, at least on paper, they're trying to do whatever they can here, including at what appears to be a laughable and or wildly ill-considered scheme to try and improve their fortunes with an unprecedented midterm convention this week in Texas, Wednesday night and Thursday night. The Republican Party is now said to be scrambling to give away free tickets to the two-day midterm convention in Dallas this week in a frantic bid to pack the arena as countless GOP lawmakers and candidates stay away, according to the Daily Beast. With days before the so-called Trumpapalooza gathering in Texas, organizers have been pulling all stops to try to fill the seats, including using a public lottery with the promise of VIP treatment, urging GOP operatives to give away passes to the two-day event, and blasting out unsolicited text messages screaming free tickets with links to the convention's registration page. The frenzied giveaway comes as party members express what the Daily Beast describes as limited enthusiasm for their first ever midterm convention, which is designed to energize Republicans before voters head to the ballot box on November 3rd. Now, Trump, whose idea this entire thing was, we will see if it turns out to be, this convention turns out to be as good of an idea as, say, I don't know, attacking Iran. He will speak, however, on both nights of the two-day event.
1: Oh, my. If you haven't heard enough of him yet, you're going to get even more.
0: Well, the voters are demanding it, aren't they? It will play out, by the way, those two nights are the two opening nights of the NFL season this year. So great timing there, Mr. Trump. A Politico survey of more than 70 Republican candidates and members found that 45 of those 70 either do not plan to go to Dallas or are still thinking about it. Some cited prior commitments, while others balked at the $25,000 price for attending.
1: Oh, yes, that'll do it.
0: They are charging candidates $25,000 to show up. By holding it in Dallas, Trump and his MAGA allies are also hoping to bolster the fortunes of embattled Texas U.S. Senate candidate Ken Paxton, now locked in a very tight race against Democrat James Tallarico, despite the state being a traditional GOP stronghold. But the $25,000 cost being charged to candidates to attend has irritated some Republicans, especially candidates in competitive races that have been reluctant to spend precious days campaigning at an event that is centered on Donald Trump, whose approval ratings have now hit record lows. The Daily Beast found that most Republicans in competitive House races were not planning to attend, some declining even to say that whether they would show up or not, perhaps a fear for out of fear of angering the boss, I guess. The White House also confirmed First Lady Melania Trump will be another no-show at an event designed to project Republican unity. Meanwhile, the RNC is simultaneously trying to turn the gathering into a massive fundraising grab. Trump donors are being asked, these are Trump donors now, being asked for $250,000 to attend a roundtable with Donald Trump. No guarantees whether he'll stay awake throughout the roundtable. They're also asking another $88,600 for a photo with the president. How they came up with $88,600 for that, I could not even begin to guess. Meanwhile, organizers are also held a briefing call with GOP operatives just last week saying that tickets are still available, urging them to hand them out to anyone they can find at this point in their networks. In a Truth Social post, Trump described the convention as, quote, the greatest rally of them all, unquote. Now, I thought that's what his bomb of a national state fair on the National Mall was. But I thought that was supposed to be the greatest rally of them all. Or the January 6th rally. But in any case, now we have a new greatest rally of them all this week, or I guess two of them, because he'll speak twice. Quote, this is essentially a Trump rally that they're calling a midterm convention, said Elaine Kamark, a senior fellow at the Brookings Institution. They're trying to get enthusiasm among their base because that's what they need for November. Basically, this is a Trump show, she said. That's a nice way of putting the show. But by putting himself on the marquee, the president who defied the odds to win the White House in 2024 is hoping to narrow the enthusiasm gap between Democrats who are very eager to vote this fall and Republicans who pollsters find are much less eager to turn out. And frankly, before you laugh too much at all of this, I will note that while, you know, normally candidates from the party in power tend to distance themselves from an unpopular president in midterms, and then they go on to lose anyway, well, it's not impossible to think that Trump's idea here to lean into himself, that that might work somewhat better. After all, his supporters only seem to turn out when he's on the ballot. So if he's able to sort of make the case to him that he is on the ballot this year, even though he literally is not, well, it might help. So I know a lot of people will be making fun of it. We'll probably be making fun of it, but it might not be a terrible idea. We'll see. The Guardian coverage of this yesterday includes a bunch of Democrats and former Republicans who are dubious about that strategy working out. And at the same time, Republican candidates are trying to distance themselves from Trump on their own campaign websites, removing pictures of him and texts that during the primaries tied them to Trump. Some candidates are quietly scrubbing his likeness from their websites. In Texas, candidate Carlos de la Cruz replaced, quote, Trump conservative with instead, quote, proven conservative. Right on the homepage. Erasing a line about being, quote, ready to be President Trump's wingman in Congress. That's no longer there for some reason. In Kentucky, Ralph Alvarado, another candidate, pivoted to independent leadership on his website. In Nevada, Martin O'Donnell no longer features his Trump endorsement photo. In South Texas, Eric Flores replaced, quote, support President Trump's agenda with, quote, lower the cost of living. In Alaska, Nick Begich edited his homepage to a simple, we have delivered for Alaska. Sure you have, Nick. Did you deliver with Trump, or we don't want to mention that at this point. Elsewhere, some candidates are actively breaking ranks. The Wisconsin congressman and gubernatorial candidate Tom Tiffany publicly rebuked Trump renaming of Lake Ontario to Lake America last week and opposed importing cheaper ground beef or whatever mystery meat that Donald Trump is bringing in, enraging ranchers here in the U.S. in the bargain. The Michigan congressman, Tom Barrett, he's campaigning on his votes to limit Trump's war in Iran, highlighting his support for the War Powers Resolution. Not that he's working very hard to do that, to stop this war. Trump, nonetheless, appears unmoved and indifferent. Alan Lichtman, a history professor at American University, said, quote, he doesn't care about any of these other candidates. He only cares about two things when it comes to the midterms. One, that he won't be investigated. And two, that he can get his appointments through the Senate. He demands loyalty for everyone else and gives loyalty to no one. But some commentators believe that the convention, with its potential to draw primetime TV viewers and generate viral clips, could make a difference in the margins. Larry Sabato, the director of the Center for Politics at the University of Virginia, said, quote, it might increase MAGA's turnout. It's not going to change any minds, he said, but it might convince the MAGA people, this convention, you know, those who say, well, I don't normally vote, but when our hero is, not on the ballot, but if this is what Donald wants me to do, I'm going to pitch in and help. Nonetheless, Sabato says it's not going to help him much. And with Trump's personal approval ratings now in the low 30s and approval for his war and his economy even lower, it's a pretty risky bet, it seems to me, for anyone to tie themselves too closely to Trump just over 50 days out from this year's election. Or it's also risky to try and separate themselves from him. Republicans are in a bind. We wish them nothing but the best of luck. Such aspirants would be wise to tread carefully, said the conservative broadcaster, Charlie Sykes, who told The Guardian, quote, it is a Trump-a-palooza. And once again, Donald Trump insists on being, what was the old phrase about Teddy Roosevelt? The bride at every wedding and the corpse at every funeral.
1: Oh, man. That's colorful.
0: Yeah. From your mouth to God's ears. Charlie, he also had a quote. He wants to make the midterms all about himself, despite the fact that he's reaching the Nixon line in terms of polling unpopularity. It's very much on brand, except that right now, he says, with every day we get closer to the midterms, Trump's narcissism becomes a greater challenge to Republicans who want to survive what looks like a blue wave. That blue wave, according to a newsletter late last week from pretty much straight down the center political prognosticator Charlie Cook of the Cook Political Report, that blue wave will be one of three things for Republicans this year, he says. It will either be bad, really bad, or truly horrible. Perhaps more on that in a bit this hour. For the record, Cook currently believes the most likely scenario is the really bad one. That's the one in the middle there. But more on that in a bit. Just trying to get our bearings here a little bit today after a week off the grid. Less than 2 months from Election Day now, with absentee ballots already being sent out from some states, as we are likely to focus more and more on elections in the days ahead, not just on the horse races, mind you, of course, but on the what? The track conditions, the conditions that those horses are running on this year, since as longtime listeners and better horse track betters will know, a muddy track condition can radically change the horse race in very unpredictable ways, even for what might have otherwise been the odds on favorites to win. That, of course, is what Trump's U.S. Postal Service gambit is now all about. But it's hardly the only last-minute effort by Republicans this year to try and rig the results in their favor by muddying the track conditions for voters. And no matter how much I talk about these elections and the various horse races and the polling and the so forth, you please keep in mind the fact that Republicans are going to do everything they can do to steal this election, to rig this election any way possible. For example, just one case here for the moment. Before we left for our break, we spent a bit of time detailing the U.S. Senate race down in the great state of Texas, where State Rep. James Tallarico is said to be largely neck and neck at this point with the wildly corrupt State Attorney General Ken Paxton to fill the seat of Republican U.S. Senator John Cornyn, the four-term senator. Lost his GOP primary race to Paxton after Trump endorsed Paxton, despite or maybe because of Paxton's criminal background, impeachment by his own party, and his various unspeakable ethical violations. But just before the break, the Cook Political Report had moved that race between Tallarico and Paxton from lean Republican to toss-up. In the otherwise red state, the Democrats have long wanted to turn blue, and they believe this year they may finally be able to do it. So the fact that state Republicans are now doing whatever they can to rig the election in their favor in Lone Star State by muddying the track conditions for voters, well, that should come as no surprise. And we all need to be ready for it. Last week, the Tarrant County, Texas commissioners voted 3-2 to approve a new list of polling sites for the November election that included 92 fewer sites than during the 2022 midterms. The approval, which will affect voters in and around Fort Worth, came after commissioners heard testimony from more than 100 speakers, the majority of whom opposed the site cuts. This was during a meeting that lasted over 8 hours. Voting rights advocates and representatives of 30 civic groups rallied outside the county courthouse on Tuesday morning, demanding that commissioners approve a list with the same number of sites as the 2022 midterms. The commissioners voted to shut down the polling sites anyway. Commissioners voted along party lines with Republicans, three of them, supporting the new list, the two Democratic commissioners voting against it. Throughout the meeting, speakers urged commissioners to increase rather than decrease the number of places for voters to cast a ballot. They also asked to reinstate specific sites, such as those used by students, for example, at the University of Texas at Arlington, where they are shutting down the main polling site, according to this new list. More than 1.3 million people are registered to vote in Tarrant County. They'll now have 92 fewer sites to vote in. Local Republican and Democratic leaders framed the November midterms as the, quote, most important of our lifetime. So, of course, sure, limit the opportunity that voters have to participate in the most important election of our lifetime, I guess. Historically, Tarrant County is a Republican stronghold. However, in recent years, it has shown occasional signs of trending purple as voters narrowly supported Democratic candidates at the top of the statewide ballot in some recent elections. So, yeah, there you go. Democratic Senator Taylor Remitz's landslide victory in the northern half of Tarrant County in a special election in January, followed by unusually high voter turnout in the March primaries, spurred Democrats' hopes of victory in November and has obviously spooked some Republicans in the state. So now the GOP is, they're on the voter suppression case, apparently. Commissioners voted on that list in Tarrant County after that eight-hour meeting. It was after 5 p.m., and immediately after the vote, attendees still in the room began chanting, shame, as well they should. Now, in brighter news for voters, also out of a red state, much brighter news, in fact, in another case where Republicans have been doing absolutely everything they can to muddy the track conditions in hopes of improving their chances in November. Well, good news, while we were gone last week, the Missouri Supreme Court unanimously blocked new congressional districts that were backed by Donald Trump, blocked them from being used in this November's election, and ordered a statewide vote on whether to uphold or reject that that new map, those gerrymandered seats. As per the citizens referendum that we previously reported last year on having received more than enough signatures to qualify for this November's ballot, and with that referendum on the ballot, it would stop the new gerrymandered U.S. House map from taking effect this year, at least until the voters have had the chance to ring in on it, for or against it, as per state law, which the state's Republican attorney general attempted to ignore. The decision late last week from the Missouri Supremes, the unanimous decision, as the Washington Post describes it, marks a rare setback for Republicans in a national redistricting battle that Trump urged GOP-run states to launch last year. Republicans had hoped Missouri's new congressional boundaries would help them win an additional seat by erasing a black majority voting district out of existence entirely in Kansas City in hopes of holding on to their slim House majority in the midterms. The Missouri Attorney General Catherine Hanaway, a Republican, immediately appealed the Missouri High Court's ruling to the corrupted U.S. Supreme Court, asserting that the decision by the state court, quote, has thrust our state into a full-fledged constitutional crisis. Yes, keeping the districts that have been in use since 2022 has thrust the state into a constitutional crisis, she is actually arguing. As the AG and the state secretary of state, also a Republican, slow walked this case and the challenge to the new districts and just the AG's indefensible argument that the petition for a citizen referendum did not put the brakes on that Republican gerrymander, well, Missouri's new districts were then unlawfully used while they were slow walking these challenges, they went ahead and used these unlawful districts in the August primaries in the state. But the state Supreme Court said they cannot be used in the November general election, or ever again, in fact, unless voters first uphold the new districts passed by the Republican-led legislature in that referendum that will now be on the ballot. And that, of course, is the full-fledged constitutional crisis that the Missouri AG is referring to, in which the state Supreme Court ruled that the redistricting legislation creating new districts, quote, did not go into effect and will not go into effect unless and until approved by the voters. As a result, the court said the congressional map adopted after the 2020 census, quote, remains in full force and effect for the November 2026 general election. We will see, of course, what the Supreme Court, the U.S. Supreme Court, has to say about all of that. In a separate ruling on the same day, Missouri's Supreme Court also ruled that the Secretary of State had wrongly rejected a petition for a ballot proposal, making it difficult for politicians to change measures enacted by voters through citizen initiatives. The court also ordered that measure to be placed on the November ballot. So lots of reasons to turn out if you live in November. I see you live in Missouri, yeah. This November. See how excited I am? quote, this is what democracy looks like, said Richard von Glahn, the executive director of People Not Politicians Missouri. They're the ones who sponsored the referendum petition, hoping to stop the GOP gerrymander. He added, quote, the people of Missouri demanded a voice, and the court just confirmed what we have been saying all along. People, not politicians, will have the final say. We hope to be joined by Mr. von Glahn, who joined us on the show, I think it was last October, if I'm not mistaken, almost a year ago.
1: Yeah.
0: Back then, to insist that this is exactly what the state law and the Constitution said. We told you about it a year ago, and sure enough, he was absolutely right. He was describing the process as they were gathering the signatures, as he promised to get more than enough to get the referendum on the ballot and to halt the gerrymander in the process. He will hopefully be joining us again on this show on tomorrow's broadcast to explain what happens now and where all of this goes from here.
1: Yeah, and listen, as you note, Republicans in every single state are going to do everything that they can to muddy the track, to rig the elections, and our job now is to make sure that they don't get away with that.
0: It's not going to work, says me. Quick break, and we'll move from Missouri to neighboring Kansas. Interesting story over there as well. That's straight ahead on the broadcast, plus the Green News Report. I'm Brad Friedman. Don't touch that dial. 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

0: Kansas.
1: Yes.
0: Right? Yeah. Well done, Desi Doyen. Welcome back to the Bradcast. Brad Friedman from bradblog.com. Before we get to Kansas, actually, the very story that I was just talking about before the break, during the break, breaking news. I guess that's why they call it breaking news. It comes in during the break. The Supreme Court has turned down Missouri's push to use a new U.S. House map in the November election. Apparently, Justice Kavanaugh has rejected the Republicans' emergency appeal to use their new gerrymandered map, and they will once again be voting this November on the old maps, on the old, well, I was going to say non-gerrymandered maps, but they were already kind of gerrymandered, frankly. But now they will be the less gerrymandered map with, I believe, six Republican representatives and two Democratic representatives. The Democrats both in St. Louis on the east side of the state, Kansas City on the west side of the state. But it does help us get over to Kansas, which is where we are heading. But I mentioned earlier Charlie Cook, the creator of the Cook Political Report, which many in the political media sort of rely on for figuring out which contests to focus on, et cetera, with his various ratings of solid Republican or solid Democrat or lean Republican, lean Democrat, or toss-up for the closest of races. He's pretty much, you know, he's pretty much down the middle guy on this stuff. If anything, he maybe leans a little bit to the right, though not much in his race ratings. He published a rather stunning newsletter, I thought, last week, headlined, "When a Nightmare Scenario Becomes the Most Likely Scenario," in which he explained, quote, "Republicans should brace themselves in the run-up to the midterms." Quote, "The three most plausible outcomes are that it will be bad, really bad, or truly horrible. This is a very different situation," he says, "than what existed at the beginning of this election cycle, even different from the beginning of this year." He says the worst case scenario for the GOP and the best for Democrats today would have sounded ludicrous 8 months ago. The most plausible today resembles Republicans' nightmare scenario at the beginning of the year. That's how much things have changed since the beginning of the year. He goes on to describe what he sees as those bad or really bad or truly horrible scenarios, the possibilities that he believes Republicans are now facing, thanks largely to Trump's actions over the last several months, including his war on Iran, his tariffs, his trade wars with Canada, etc. He says a merely bad outcome would be a loss between 15 and 25 House seats. This would lose them their majority in that chamber.

0: quote, really bad one, the really bad election for Republicans that Charlie Cook thinks is most likely, where they will lose between 26 and 35 seats in the U.S. House, and then either 4 or 5 seats in the Senate. And just to be clear, these numbers in the U.S. House do take into account the mid-decade gerrymandering that Republicans have been doing over the past year. Cook writes, whatever losses the GOP incurs in November will be about 10 seats fewer than would have happened had the 2024 maps remained in place. So he's taking that into account when he says the most likely scenario is the, quote, really bad one for Republicans, where they will lose between 26 and 35 seats in the U.S. House. Now, given the number and nature of seats up this year, the, quote, truly horrible scenario, as Cook describes it, for Republicans would be a net Senate loss of at least 6 seats flipped from red to blue in the U.S. Senate, along with the same 26 to 35 seats lost by Republicans in the U.S. House. He writes, why does this election look so bad for Republicans? Why has the worst case scenario become so much worse and the best case pretty unlikely? Tariffs and soaring fuel and fertilizer costs are slamming farmers and rural areas hard, and those people have constituted the backbone of Trump's support. While few are likely to actually defect and vote for Democrats, Cook argues, many more will simply stay home. Ditto those Republicans who may be put off by Trump's ill-fated attack on Iran, or even his demolishing the East Wing of the White House to build an opulent ballroom, trying to rename the Kennedy Center, renaming gulfs and lakes that aren't really ours to rename. And he notes that is far from an exhaustive list. You heard Marjorie Taylor Greene at the top of the show in some remarks that she had posted to social media before, I think before we left town, going on and on about how much trouble Republicans are in. Marjorie Taylor Greene explaining why Republicans are going to take a thumping this year.
1: Yeah, and she also included the Epstein files, which have fallen off the headlines.
0: Yes.
1: And she said that's something that she believes people will also be upset about and either won't turn out for or might actually vote for candidates who promise to release them.
0: Cook concludes by saying, it appears to me that the president has now reached a critical mass of problems that are threatening to take this election to a place that the 2026 map and the small number of competitive districts and Senate seats should not allow it to go. Cook says, I confess this is a lot bigger than I expected, but here we are. Straight down the center, middle of the road, mainstream political prognosticator Charlie Cook there saying that this is much worse for Republicans than he expected by far, and that it could get even worse. And while I promise we will continue to cover this election from all potential angles, including what will absolutely be those attempts to steal this election by Trump and the Republicans, an attempted theft that is already underway, I believe it's also appropriate at this point to sort of broaden the scope of the possibilities if what Charlie Cook says is right. If this could potentially be a truly horrible year for Republicans. With Senate seats now in states like Texas and Alaska and Ohio definitely in play at this point, and really, all three of them seeing polls that are showing the Democrats ahead in all three of those states, along with states like North Carolina, Maine, and elsewhere. If that's the very bad scenario for Republicans that Cook is already seeing for the GOP, well, how about the truly horrible scenario for Republicans? What would that include? How about a U.S. Senate seat in, I don't know, Kansas? Kansas? Impossible. Maybe. Though, you know, 6 or 8 months ago, you'd have said that, you know, a Democratic Senate pickup in Texas or Alaska or Ohio were all impossible, but not anymore. So in a year like this,

0: Why not think big, says me. Emily Singer writes today at Daily Coast that Democrats have not held a U.S. Senate seat in Kansas in a whopping 94 years. But President Trump's horrendous shepherding of the economy is hitting Kansans especially hard with his idiotic trade wars and boondoggle of a war in Iran, slamming the state's massive agriculture industry. That's turned reliably red voters, she says, in the state against their once dear leader and his Republican Party, putting Kansas's Senate seat in play for the first time in decades. Indeed, she writes, the political handicapping outlet site Inside Elections has now moved freshman GOP Senator Roger Marshall's race into the competitive column as of last week, saying polling shows Marshall's reelection bid against Democratic pastor Adam Hamilton is now within the margin of error in Kansas. Plus, don't forget, the state has elected a Democrat as governor for the past two terms in a row. So it's not unthinkable for a statewide election to go to a Democrat in Kansas, even though it's been 94 years since that has happened for the U.S. Senate. And Trump, notes Singer, just made the situation even worse for Marshall and the GOP by threatening to block sales of Canadian-manufactured Bombardier planes in the U.S. as part of his trade war with our neighbor to the north. But guess what? Bombardier employs more than 1,500 workers in the state of Kansas. And Trump's threat to ban sales of the jets now puts those employees and their families at risk. As he wrote on his failing social media site, quote, no more selling Bombardier in the United States. Their products aren't good enough. They live off American buyers, American companies, American airports, and apparently American employees, but don't tell Trump that, I guess. He goes on to say, all while Canada blocks our great American banks and companies throughout the USA, they even blocked Gulfstream Aerospace from doing business in Canada. Completely unjust and unfair. Republican Senator Roger Marshall has not yet responded to that threat, or hadn't by the time Emily wrote this piece, but his challenger, the Democratic evangelical minister, tweeted out, quote, Bombardier supports 1,500 Kansas families, providing good-paying jobs that put food on the table and keep a roof over their heads during a cost-of-living crisis caused by Washington, and now the president is trying to take that away. He added, quote, the decision to ban Bombardier from selling in the U.S. is a direct attack on Kansas workers and Kansas jobs, yet Roger Marshall is notably silent. We cannot allow this chaotic economic policy to continue to hurt Kansans. They deserve so much better. As your senator, I will always stand up for Kansas workers. 1,500 of them in this case is a lot of workers in a state like Kansas, and they and their families and everyone they know are likely to not be very happy about this at all.
1: What's his name again? The Democratic pastor candidate?
0: Hamilton. Adam Hamilton.
1: Okay.
0: But that is not even the tip of the iceberg for Marshall and his problems, as it turns out. On Tuesday, the New York Times published a bombshell report that found Marshall, who is a doctor, a multimillionaire who was an OBGYN before he launched his political career, Dr. Marshall sued 700 of his own former patients and had 81 of them arrested for unpaid bills for emergency surgeries and deliveries and miscarriage treatments. Had them arrested? The Times report said Marshall sued patients for as little as $100. One of his former patients, Kelly Klutz, told the Times, quote, I had every intention to pay. I was just struggling. The Times reported that Marshall had sued her in 2015 for an unpaid $129 bill for postpartum care. She added, quote, I was recently divorced, trying to do everything on my own. I told them I could make partial payments, but it seemed like no matter what I said, they wanted the full amount at once. The Times also interviewed Misha Zimmerman, a woman who Marshall's lawyers had arrested twice for failure to pay a bill for a C-section delivery. Quote, I asked them quietly, can you not handcuff me in front of my daughter? Zimmerman told the Times about her arrest. I told my daughter I was going for a ride. She added, I had to choose whether I'd pay my electricity or pay $50 to a doctor who didn't need it. That, observed Singer, is a far different story than Dr. Marshall, the senator from Kansas, is trying to tell in his campaign ads, in which he paints himself as a fighter for lower health care costs and for working families, even though he supported the massive cuts to Medicaid that the GOP made last year. Mm. Between Trump decimating Kansas's economy and multimillionaire Marshall having indigent patients arrested for failure to pay small bills for his monopolized OBGYN practice, Democrats have a real shot in Kansas, argues Emily Singer. We will see. But again, in a year like this, potentially anyway, for Republicans, yes, even Kansas could now be in play. Think big, democracy fans. What do we got? About 55 days left. And then the real fight begins. But we'll talk about that later. Quick break, and we're back with Desi Doyen and the Green News Report. I'm Brad Friedman. This is The Bradcast.
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0: Hey, this is Brad. You're listening to an encore presentation of The Bradcast. Well, I know I've got a lot to catch up with regarding elections from the week that we were gone. I suspect, Desiree, you probably got just as many things to catch up when it comes to the climate.
1: Oh, yeah.
0: As we learn in our latest Green News Report.
1: While we were out,
2: the average cost of a gallon of gas this weekend is the highest on record.
1: Diesel and retail gas prices hit new record high for Labor Day. Summer of climate chaos continued as tropical storms lash Hawaii, Texas, and Southern California. Nepal continues to dig out from deadly glacial disaster. Plus,
3: this summer, scorching heat, raging wildfires, and deadly floods are a warning of what lies ahead.
1: New UN report warns all of it is getting much worse.
0: Fantastic. All of those stories and more straight ahead from bradblog.com. I'm Brad Friedman.
1: And I'm Desi Doyen.
0: Stand by for 6 minutes of independent green news, politics, analysis, and snarky comment.
4: We have a lot of leverage over Venezuela. We control the sale of oil outside of their country.
0: Cool. How's it going? What was that about the highest gas prices of all time? This is your Green News Report. I'm gonna soak up the sun. Okay, Desi Doyen, it wasn't a direct hit, but boy, were we feeling a hurricane, or at least the outer bands of it, here in Southern California over the weekend.
1: Yes, it was bizarre, and we'll get to that in a moment. First, oil prices are pushing $100 a barrel again because of renewed missile strikes between the U.S. and Iran on oil infrastructure and tankers in the Strait of Hormuz and damage to refineries in the Middle East and Russia.
0: You mean they didn't sort out that little excursion while we were gone?
1: No, they didn't. The average price for U.S. diesel hit a new all-time high record of $5.85 a gallon, increasing price pressures on businesses and consumers. Retail gas prices hit a new record high for the Labor Day weekend at $4.14 a gallon on average. In Venezuela, Donald Trump announced last week that the U.S. will take direct majority control of a vast portion of Venezuela's oil reserves. The Washington Post warns it is a costly and legally precarious venture with steep logistical challenges requiring tens of billions of dollars in investment, potentially from U.S. taxpayers.
0: Oh, I'm sure it'll all work out just fine.
1: In Nepal, in addition to the enormous death toll from the catastrophic flooding generated by the collapse of a massive glacier in the rapidly warming Himalayas, Preliminary estimates put the cost of recovery at $5 billion, which is one-tenth of Nepal's entire economy. Government officials say Nepal has requested urgent financial aid from the United Nations Special Fund for Climate Disaster Recovery.
0: That after thousands died from that horrific disaster.
1: In Israel, an ocean heat wave in the Mediterranean Sea triggered a miles-long microalgae bloom that temporarily knocked offline all but one of Israel's major desalination plants, impacting drinking water supplies. Here in the U.S., Tropical Storm Edward made landfall near the Texas-Louisiana border, bringing several days of intense flooding rain far inland, dumping as much as 2 feet of rain in some areas. Hawaii declared a state of emergency due to powerful Hurricane Lowell, the third storm in 3 weeks to pass close to the island chain.
0: Yikes.
1: Lowell is one of an extremely unusual three simultaneous storms in the very warm eastern Pacific Ocean, including Tropical Storm Marie, which delivered rare impacts to Southern California.
0: Southern California saw all kinds of rain, huge waves for this time of year. Just amazing what happened over Labor Day.
1: The United Nations cited that escalating storm activity when it renewed warnings last week that the brewing El Nino in the Pacific Ocean is forecast to be the strongest ever recorded. The UK government advised its citizens to stock up on emergency supplies before impacts arrive. There have been no warnings from the Trump administration to Americans.
0: Wow.
1: The United Nations also issued a bracing new report concluding that because governments have failed to cut fossil fuel emissions, the world can no longer avoid overshooting 1.5 degrees Celsius of global warming above pre-industrial levels set in the Paris Climate Agreement. It matters because the higher temperatures rise and the longer they remain above 1.5 degrees, the greater the risks of deadly heat, floods, ecosystem collapse, and irreversible climate tipping points.
0: You mean all the stuff we've been seeing around here lately?
1: Only much worse. Mm. The report says the only pathway to avert catastrophic levels of warming above 2 degrees Celsius requires slashing fossil fuel emissions, accelerating global electrification, and deploying carbon removal projects. Here's outgoing UN Secretary General Antonio Guterres.
3: Every fraction of a degree will cost lives, destroy livelihoods, deepen inequality, and push ecosystems closer to irreversible damage. But we can still bring warming back below 1.5 degrees by the end of the century. The science is clear. The solutions are at hand. And the world has never been better equipped to deploy them.
0: Well, it better start deploying quickly. For much more on all of these stories and the ones we couldn't get to today, check out our website at greennews.bradblog.com. I'm Brad Friedman.
1: And I'm Desi Doyen.
0: And this has been your Green News Report.
5: We are the future. Let's get to work.
0: Yeah, let's get to work in all sorts of ways.
1: Indeed.
0: Thank you very much, Desi Doyen. 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We'd greatly appreciate it. 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I am bradcast@bradblog.com. On the social medias, you will find me at The Brad Blog. Hope you'll join us tomorrow as we pick up on today's breaking news about the Missouri case and Missouri gerrymandering in the Missouri Supreme Court with Richard Von Glahn. And that's it. And election results tomorrow out of two states. We'll see you for that. I'm Brad Friedman. Good luck, world.

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2: This is the progressive Paige Turner. I'm Marianne Barisonic. On this program, we'll talk about books with the people who wrote them.

0: We are a nation of consumers. Even though we know it's killing the planet, we don't seem to be able to stop or even slow down what's become the national pastime. In his book, The Day the World Stops Shopping, J.B. McKinnon poses an interesting question. American consumption rose by 25% in the past 15 years. Did it produce 25% more happiness? Did it, in fact, produce more happiness at all? And an even more interesting question. What would the world look like if we all stopped shopping? JB, thanks so much for being here with me.
1: Thank you for having me.
0: You open the book with a scene where women in the Kalahari Desert go on a foraging expedition. And after a short while, they have enough food to last for a couple of days, and that's it. They walk back to the village and share what they have with everyone. They don't store anything. They don't take surplus. Why are they so secure about their food? And we have so much, but it's never enough.
1: Yeah, that's really the question I went to the Kalahari to explore. And one of the things that I was really shocked at was my own reaction to watching people go out and gather just enough for, as you said, one day, maybe 2 days at the most, and the kind of surge of feeling I had that shouldn't these people be gathering more? Shouldn't they be taking in everything they can get? I mean, the ground potato season is only so long. Maybe they should be taking everything they possibly can. And that's certainly just not their perspective. They have lived on that landscape for 120,000 years. They live lives that are materially very, very simple. And they have a high degree of confidence that the landscape they live on will always provide for them. They don't feel like they have to take everything they can to prepare for the future because they believe that the future will be just as rich as it needs to be in terms of what they can take off the landscape. And we, of course, are very different. We have a society very profoundly focused on consumption and on materialism, or the importance that we place on acquiring material goods.
0: What struck me too was the fact that they shared everything. It was an extremely egalitarian society. But being materialistic makes you unhappy, and it also makes you selfish.
1: Yeah, I mean, I suppose those two things are a bit of a feedback loop as well. But it's certainly the case that materialism, and when I talk about materialism, I'm talking about it in the sense that psychologists do. I think sometimes we use materialism as kind of a sneering phrase in a sense. Oh, that person's so materialist. And we think of really only the greatest of consumers as really materialist. But of course, we're all engaged in materialism in societies like the United States and Canada, where I live. But in the Kalahari, they take a very different approach to material existence. Not only do they share everything, but they have very strong cultural mechanisms to criticize people who don't share and to draw attention to them and shame them, in a sense, in the community. And we kind of flipped all of that on its head. We reserve the greatest awe and admiration for the people who have accumulated the most and who are the most acquisitive, and who are very genuinely, in many cases, the most selfish. Psychological research has shown again and again and again that this focus on materialistic values does not make us happy. There's a small number of people who are exceptions, but as a general rule for most people around the world, in any culture, materialism is not a path to happiness. It's almost a guarantee of a permanent state of discontent.
0: Right now, the stuff that we have, everything we build and make, is estimated to outweigh all living things on Earth. How does this contribute to the ecological crisis we're facing?
1: This was really the origin of this book for me. I've been an environmental journalist for many years now. And what I gradually started to realize was that every environmental problem has its proximal causes, and then it has its deep-rooted causes. So something like The cutting of timber has the proximal cause of our needing lumber to build things or pulp to make paper products or these kinds of things. Mining causes damage as we pursue metals and so on. But all of these different things come down to the end use of all of these products. Metals are used to make products that we purchase as consumers. Trees are cut down to make products that we purchase as consumers. Every single environmental issue that I've looked at through my career, if I go to its deep underlying driver, it's our consumption. It's our consumption as human beings of goods and services. There's a UN panel that tracks material resources and energy use, and they estimated that somewhere around the year 2000, how much we consume actually began to exceed as a driver of environmental impacts the human population. And this was another of the issues that I found very striking, is that how much we each consume as individuals now matters more than how many people there are on the planet.
0: One of the examples you give in the book is Ecuador, that if we all lived like the people in Ecuador, we wouldn't be exceeding the planetary limits. What would life look like for us if we lived that way?
1: For a lot of us, if we lived at a level of consumption that is sustainable at a planetary level, meaning if everybody on Earth consumed like us, then there would be enough resources to go around year after year. We wouldn't be eating into future generations' ability to draw on those resources. For a lot of people, what that would look like is quite familiar because in places like the United States, you really only have to roll back the clock to, at this point, probably our grandparents' age, even in some cases, our parents' age, before you find much more materially simple lifestyle. So if we think of the 1970s, the 1960s, back into the 1950s, that sort of period of time, many, many, many people, probably most people, in a country like the United States, we're living at a sustainable level of material consumption. And I mean, I lived in that era. I grew up in the 1970s, and I remember that period. And that's kind of what I saw when I went to Ecuador, was a world where not everybody had flown in an airplane. Most families would have a single car, in some cases, no car at all, if they lived in cities in particular. There weren't anywhere near as many gadgets. Most people had far less clothing than they have today, but still had plenty of clothing. In a way, what I saw in Ecuador was dramatic in the sense that it represented a sustainable level of lifestyle for the people of planet Earth, but at another level, really not shocking at all because it was a group of people who had plenty in terms of clothes to wear and food to eat and shelter to live in and ways to get around. All of those key needs were being met. These were not people that you'd describe as being in some kind of deep impoverishment.
0: Yeah, it doesn't sound like a bad way to live at all.
1: No, very, very familiar to many people who've lived long enough to see it.
0: It sounds far less apocalyptic than what we're looking at if we keep consuming the way that we do. One of the examples is the fashion industry, and it's become very popular, apparently, to buy clothes that you wear only once or twice. What's the ecological impact of all this, and is any of this being addressed?
1: The first question first, I guess, but the ecological impact of fast fashion or buying clothes and rotating through them very, very quickly, taking and wasting in a sense, the ecological impact is great. We have to plant huge swaths of the world with cotton in order to produce enough cotton for people to have all of those clothes, clothes that are made out of polyester and other petroleum-based, chemically produced. Fabrics have a very large environmental footprint. There's the carbon emissions associated with the production of all of these clothes, which are simply going to be thrown in the garbage. There's the shipping of all of these clothes. Very high ecological impact. And of course, fashion is an enormous industry worldwide. But yeah, we've reached this place where many clothes are worn once and then discarded. And if not once, then very few times. It's a fundamentally different way of owning and having clothes than we've ever known before until recent history. In terms of is anything happening to change that? Yes and no. What we see is that there are niche markets that are producing more durable clothes again, and clothing that's produced with more sustainably associated fabrics, lower water use, lower energy use, those sorts of things. But that's not the predominant model. The predominant model remains fast fashion, and in fact, it's accelerating, not decelerating.
0: That idea that there's niche markets where they're producing clothing that's extremely durable, the idea that we should have items that are repairable and clothing that you could sell to a secondhand shop so we could all have something new, but it wouldn't be something that would have to be produced.
1: Yeah, there's this idea that we can move from simply this pure ownership model where we buy things, we like them for a brief period of time, they wear out, and we throw them into a system that still recycles very, very few of the clothes that are produced. And that we shift instead towards a cycle where clothes that are produced are designed to be more durable, designed to endure through fashion cycles, but also to endure through being worn many times, that we pay a little bit more up front to purchase those clothes, that we own fewer of them, and that we are able, if we don't want them anymore for whatever reason, to put it into a system where it might be resold and reworn. And we do see those kinds of models starting to emerge. I explore one of them in the book where some companies like Eileen Fisher and Patagonia and companies like these are setting themselves up to resell the company's own garments so that if you don't want it anymore, you can turn it into Patagonia and they will resell it to somebody else. Those sorts of models are developing. There's also efforts to completely recycle clothing fabrics like cotton and polyester into new garments. And that's, again, shows promise in terms of our ability to do it. The technology is getting to the point where we can. And there's some great companies out there that produce durable clothing. But it's simply the case that for the moment, these models are not competing. They can't compete at the large scale with this very destructive fast fashion type approach.
0: But that's because the companies that produce the waste don't actually have to deal with the consequences of the waste. So if we had some sort of law that would say, hey, if you produce t-shirts that get thrown out after they've been worn twice, you have to deal with the t-shirts, and then the price would go up. But I can't even imagine the political will that would have to be out there before that could happen.

0: You're listening to the Progressive Page Turner. My guest is J.B. McKinnon, and we're talking about his book, The Day the World Stops Shopping. Apparently, there are some new laws that are being passed, right to repair laws.
1: That's right. So particularly in Europe, we're seeing things like right to repair laws. They're certainly being talked about in the United States pretty rigorously these days. But right to repair laws are based on this idea that products should be made in such a way that either we ourselves as consumers can easily repair them and access whatever is necessary to make those repairs, or that at the very least, the products be made in such a way that a repair industry can exist in our societies and grow to be a big part of the economy so that when things break down, we can get them repaired and extend their lifespans, and products be designed so that their lifespans can be extended in this way. You know, this is actually an interesting area, because since I've put the book out, I would say that this is the number one area where people from across the entire political spectrum and from all walks of life, so many people have talked to me about their experiences and their frustrations with the quality of goods today. Buying clothes that fall apart and buying phones that glitch out and buying lamps that just break down into pieces and can't be repaired. People are really, really frustrated with that particular aspect of consumer society. And that in itself, I think, holds promise for opening up this larger idea that maybe we should be trying to create, actively create a society in which it's easier to consume less than we do today. I think a lot of us are consuming a lot more than we really want to be.
0: How does circular design or circular economy, where we design things so that they can be reused or fixed multiple times, how does that compare with emphasis on green consuming, that something is sustainable in and of itself?
1: Green consumption is the promise that we can, the term I always use is green away the environmental impacts of a product by making sure that it is made with the most sustainable products possible and uses the least energy possible, can be recycled, all of these kinds of things. The problem with the idea of green consumerism is that the sheer volume of what we consume is constantly increasing, and it's at a scale that is very, very difficult to make go away. The greatest example of this is probably LED bulbs. LED bulbs, technologically speaking, are miraculous. When we looked at the old incandescent bulbs as compared to the new LED bulbs, the light-emitting diode bulbs are often 75% more energy efficient, and they last much, much longer than the old incandescent bulbs. And yet when they were coming onto the market, I spoke to a light pollution expert, and he said, I think in the end, we won't see very much energy savings from the use of LED bulbs. And I thought, that's impossible. They're 75% more energy efficient. How are we not going to see energy savings? And he turned out to be right. this number of years later, but that was a conversation I had about 10 years ago. We've seen the amount of electricity dedicated to lighting the world just briefly flatten, and now it's higher than ever. And the reason is because we're using lighting in more and more and more ways and more places. So again, it's a situation where the sheer volume of our consumption was able to wipe away the gains that we could have had from a technological marvel that consumed so much less energy. So there's the problem with green consumerism. And I think, there's a lot more promise in anything we can do to just reduce consumerism. If you reduce your consumerism, if you reduce our individual consumption, then we see immediate impacts in the sense of a reduction in the need to extract materials, extract resources from the planet, and to consume energy.
0: But we have this idea that if we consume a lot, that it's going to make us happy, and that we need to keep buying things instead of reusing them. One of the ideas is that we get a lot of innovation if we're moving through this churn. But what you found is that that's not exactly true.
1: Yeah, that's right. There's no real reason to think that innovation disappears in a society that consumes less. It's that in fact, the innovation might be redirected to more important purposes, because in a society like ours, with this drive, this constant drive to convince us as consumers to consume more and more goods and services, I think a lot of the energy that's put into innovation is put into figuring out how to get us to buy more stuff, figuring out how to make subtle changes to products that are adequate already so that we feel like we need to get the upgraded or the updated version. That's where a lot of our innovation energy goes today. And in a society that consumes less, I think that you could see innovation breaking out in different ways from that. For example, in Japan, which has a shrinking population right now and therefore shrinking consumption, people are focusing on, well, our economy is not going to be as powerful if it's smaller than it was before. So what do we make our priorities? And there you see innovation in things like care for the elderly, care for children, education, these sorts of areas where I think it'd be great to see more of our innovation energy going into those sorts of sectors of society.
0: The drive to have more and more, it seems to come from a state of mind. What is positional consumption, and how does that feed into this problem?
1: Every American citizen and every Canadian citizen, many, many people around the world, maybe most at this point, understand intuitively what positional consumption is, and that is it's consumption that we carry out in order to try to position ourselves in terms of the status hierarchy of society. So all of us want to feel like we are dignified members of the communities that we live in. And unfortunately, one of the ways that we try to indicate that to the people around us is by consuming. Consumption is our shorthand in our societies for how well we're doing in the world. And we need to be able to show through our house, through our car, through our clothes, through our belongings, that we are maintaining a dignified place in society.
0: Sometimes we're consuming and we don't even realize we're consuming, like heating and cooling our houses. How would a society that's less consumptive deal with something like that?
1: Yeah, it's a very tricky thing to manage directly. It's almost more of a cultural practice, those sorts of changes, because we've seen, for example, with air conditioning, it go from something that most people thought was completely unnecessary in their lives to something that most Americans in particular feel is absolutely a necessity. And that change occurred with a whole bunch of things over history. Changes in the designs of houses. We used to design homes so that they were just naturally easier to cool by simply opening windows and things like that.
0: Passive heating and cooling.
1: That's right, passive heating and cooling. And we've seen it change just in culture, that we were more willing to accept a certain amount of change throughout the day between cool morning and the heat of the day, and then the cooling of the evening. Culturally, we were more prepared to accept that in the past. All of these different things have changed. And of course, the climate has changed. And now there really are more people who are exposed to daytime temperatures that are dangerous to their health. And so air conditioning has also become something more of a need. My sense of it is that if you have a somewhat slower economy, one of the things that starts to happen is that there's less pressure on people to work as many hours. If we have simpler lives, we don't need to work as long in order to meet our needs. And if the economy is a bit slower, then there's less work to be had in the economy as well. I think when you see those kinds of slowdowns, they happen at a cultural level as well. And people may be able then to just begin to reappreciate a life in which you feel those shifts of temperature during the day. It's something that a lot of people used to really enjoy. And now we live in a condition that I heard one scientist call thermal boredom. No matter where we are, whether we're getting up in the morning in our bedroom or in our car or at the office or at a mall or in a restaurant, the temperature is always the same. And people used to really appreciate those shifts, waking up in a chilly bedroom, feeling the temperature rise, and so on throughout the day.
0: You talk to some economists who have models that show that we could shrink our consumption down tremendously and still have a good life. How would that work?
1: Well, it really just requires a reorganization of how we think about it. This is a question that I have in my own head. How would the world work if we consumed less? I mean, that was the point of writing this book.
0: Wouldn't it make the economy crash?
1: Yeah, and the fact is that if we simply turned off consumption or turned it down sharply, as I do as a thought experiment in this book, I turn down consumption by 25% in countries like the United States, it does crash the economy. If you pump that into an economic model, then economic life becomes much, much harder. But what people are talking about now is this idea of degrowing these consumer societies like our own. And that involves degrowing, as people say, by design, not disaster. So it's reconstructing our societies so that they are operating, so that they're no longer dependent on ever-growing consumption to function. And of course, the simplest way to say it is that we've lived under smaller economies and we've lived under larger economies, and life under smaller economies is fine. It's quite possible for everybody in a society. Japan's economy hasn't significantly grown in about 3 decades, but the quality of life there is very high because it stopped growing at a point where people had most of their material needs met or exceeded. So then it's the question of, well, how do we reconstruct it, and in what kinds of ways do we do that? One is to try to shift our production of goods and services towards more sustainable, more durable, more long-lasting approaches. Another way to think about it is, can we do this by reducing inequality? Because one thing researchers have found is that when you reduce inequality, you reduce that desire, or that feeling, that urgent feeling that you need to consume in a positional way. So when we look at countries like the Nordic countries, where there's greater income equality, there's lower consumption per capita, even though the people in those countries are just as wealthy as they are in places like Canada and the United States. And it makes sense. If you look around yourself and you feel like everybody around you is doing about as well as you are, and there's not great gaps in opportunity or income, then you're going to feel less pressure to consume. So those are the sorts of areas where we can actually redesign society in a sense to liberate us from this constant need to consume.
0: 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My guest is J.B. MacKinnon, and we've been talking about his book, The Day the World Stops Shopping. J.B., thank you so much for talking with me.
1: Oh, it's my pleasure.

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1: Welcome to Talk World Radio, a half-hour discussion of politics as if the people mattered. I'm David Swanson. This week on Talk World Radio, we are talking about corporate power and the freedom of speech and Ben and Jerry's ice cream with Ben of Ben and Jerry's, Ben Cohen, who has spoken out for years dramatically, creatively, and powerfully for peace and for a moral federal budget. Ben Cohen has frequently pushed the topic of the obscene military spending and the wars it creates into the public discourse using reports and statements and creative props and getting himself arrested in Congress and the work of several organizations, including the Ben and Jerry's Foundation. He has also helped us at World Beyond War to put up anti-war billboards. We speak with Ben Cohen in a moment when the U.S. government is working on the biggest shift we've seen of resources from useful projects to war, and when the corporation called Magnum, which owns Ben & Jerry's, is trying to prevent Ben & Jerry's from opposing a super unpopular genocide. Ben Cohen, welcome to Talk World Radio.
2: Hi, David. Thank you for that very comprehensive introduction. Appreciate being on the show with you.
1: Could be much, much longer, I believe. So what's happening with Ben and Jerry's, and why should anybody other than Ben and Jerry be doing it?
2: Well, we're fighting to try to keep the heart and soul and spirit of Ben and Jerry's alive. Ben and Jerry's was a publicly held corporation, and we were able, as a publicly held corporation, to speak out again and be an activist for social justice and racial justice and anti-militarism. And then the company ended up being sold to Unilever against the wishes of Jerry and myself. But because we were so opposed to it, we were able to negotiate a very unusual structure, which included a independent board that has legal power over the social mission of the company, over the quality ice cream, the use of the trademark, etc. So what happened was that last December, Unilever spun off their whole ice cream operation to a new corporation called the Magnum Ice Cream Corporation, who bills themselves as the biggest ice cream company in the world. And as soon as they became the owners, they fired the CEO, who is a 30-year employee, because he was taking direction from this independent board. And then they proceeded to get rid of the entire independent board, which is illegal. And then they decided to stop funding the Ben & Jerry's Foundation. So Jerry and I both, came to the conclusion that the social mission of Ben & Jerry's is not going to survive under the ownership of Magnum. And I've been leading the Free Ben & Jerry's campaign. Jerry resigned in protest. And I've been leading this campaign to put public pressure on Magnum to sell Ben & Jerry's to a group of socially aligned investors that actually support the mission of Ben & Jerry's.
1: I think, Ben, it's maybe a sign of the times we're living in, but you mentioned almost in passing that some of the stuff that Magnum is doing is illegal. Does that not matter anymore when things are illegal? Can anything be done about that?
2: It does seem like Magnum is pretty much following the Trump playbook that, if you got power, if you got money, the laws don't matter and you just trample right over them. So the independent board has sued Magnum. The case is in discovery right now. But I believe that we have entered a new period in American history where it doesn't matter what's legal anymore, and that means that we need to fight hard to get it back to what? Government of the people, by the people, for the people.
1: Do you have any way of measuring over the years how many people have bought Ben and Jerry's mostly because they thought it was delicious, and how many because of the social mission that they actually cared about and thought was they should support when they're choosing their ice cream, because these people are killing that off, right?
2: Yeah, yeah. I mean, and the worst part is that they're trying to say that they're not killing that off. They're kind of being performative, and you know that a good example is that Ben and Jerry's wanted to support the student protesters about the genocide, and Magnum wouldn't allow them to do that. But they came out with a statement that we support free speech and the right to protest. So, you know, on the surface, it sounds good. But then when you get down to it, they're just not willing to take the risk. I think that's essentially what it's about. And the other part that it's about is that the values of Ben and Jerry's are, kind of antithetical to the values of Magnum, which is to, you know, maximize short-term profits.
1: So what's the campaign? What's it doing? What's the strategy? How can people help?
2: Well, the campaign is called Free Ben and Jerry's. At the beginning, we were asking nicely. We were saying, yo, Magnum, free Ben and Jerry's. And, you know, about 200,000 people have signed letters and petitions to Magnum asking them to sell Ben and Jerry's. And it's, seems like it's fallen on deaf ears. So, now we're amping it up, and, we've called for a boycott on Magnum products. So they have the Magnum ice cream bar, they have Breyers, they have Talenti, Good Humor, Popsicle, Yasso. So that's, you know, people are doing everything they can. And you know, if you go to freebenandjerrys.com and the associated website, Boycott Magnum, you'll be able to get the stickers and the supermarket price rail tags that you can just go into your local supermarket, and when you're looking to buy some ice cream, you put one of these tags in that price rail that says Boycott Breyers, Save Ben and Jerry's.
1: Very nice. So people should basically lose weight and boycott boycott all desserts, and including Ben and Jerry's, right?
2: No, you can buy Ben and Jerry's. We're not looking to hurt Ben and Jerry's here.
1: All the other ones.
2: Right.
1: Boycott all the other ones.
2: Ben and Jerry's is the victim. So, we don't want to get into a situation where we depress sales of Ben and Jerry's. That would affect people's jobs and, you know, shelf space at the supermarket, which is kind of a hard thing to get back once you lose it.
1: So there's no such thing as a shareholders action possible here, right?
2: Well, we do need people who own shares of Magnum to contact Magnum and tell them, we're shareholders and we want you to sell this business because you're destroying the values of it. So, you know, it's interesting. A lot of people who own Magnum shares don't realize that they do because they never bought Magnum shares, but they had shares in Unilever. And the way it worked was that for every 5 shares of Unilever that you own, they gave you 1 share of Magnum. So, you know, or people have Magnum in their mutual funds or whatever.
1: So people who own shares in Unilever probably own shares in Magnum and could, if they cared about free speech and activism and the ability of Ben and Jerry's to say anything, they could push Magnum in that way, right?
2: Yeah, yeah, absolutely. And, you know, and I think now, you know, the voice of Ben and Jerry's is needed more than ever. I mean, Trump and his policies represent the gravest attack on the values of Ben and Jerry's since the company was founded. And, you know, Magnum won't allow Ben and Jerry's to oppose those policies. They won't allow Ben and Jerry's to use the name Trump, despite the fact that the company has a track record of calling out presidents, politicians, when their policies violate the values of the company.
1: Well, we'll have to think up a different name for him. He's thinking up a different name for everything else in the country. we can give him one. A lot of people have stickers with a little picture of Trump pointing his finger.

0: thing, I think, is to tell your friends. You know, if we can show that, you know, currently we have 200,000 people, and if we can show that that number is growing, you know, if every one of those 200,000 people got one of their friends, then we'd have 400,000 people. And, you know, sooner or later, they've got to start paying attention to that kind of stuff.
1: Very good. So people should go to freebenandjerrys.com and boycottmagnum.com. So Ben Cohen, on this program, we don't have any corporate censors or sponsors for that matter. What if Ben and Jerry's were free to say anything it wanted to say? What do you think are the most important things that are not being said clearly and loudly enough right now?
0: Well, I think one thing that we should do is thank Donald Trump for what was probably the most honest thing he's ever done, which was renaming the Department of Defense the Department of War.
1: You're the guy who agrees with me on that. nobody else does.
0: I mean, that's what it's been about. And that's what it is. It's not about defending the country. If it were about defending the country, we'd be spending, you know, probably 20% of what the current budget is. But the other thing that he did was that, you know, we hear that, you know, the country's in debt. Oh my God, it just went over 40 trillion. We can't afford anything. You know, you can't afford healthcare, housing, education, childcare, whatever. But somehow or other, Trump managed to find another $500 billion, half a trillion. And he couldn't think of anything better to do with it than to dump it on the Department of War. And that is a horror, a sacrilege. You know, the problem is that people have, you know, the human mind can't conceive of the size of those numbers. But the reality is that for that amount of money, you could build 850,000 houses a year that people could actually afford, and you could make sure that every teacher makes a minimum of 60 grand a year, and you could provide childcare for every kid who needs it. You could provide universal pre-K, and you can provide dental care for people on Medicare. You can provide hearing aids for people on Medicare, and that's not even the full list.
1: No, you could do a Green New Deal. You could end starvation worldwide. You could end the lack of clean drinking water worldwide. You could provide medicines. You could provide schools. I mean, people don't even dare dream. Like they see the wars, they see the data centers, and nobody says, couldn't you build houses and schools at the rate that they build data centers? And no, it's imagined to be impossible.
0: Right. But it's not, and it wouldn't cost us any more money. I mean, you know, Trump's gonna spend that $500 billion. But he'll probably get a big lump of it. So it's not like it's gonna cost us any more money in taxes to do the stuff that people really want in their everyday lives. That's actually going to improve their sense of security.
1: I know a lot of it comes from defunding everything else in the pie of the budget, and a lot of it comes from not taxing trillionaires and billionaires, but it mostly just comes from increasing military spending and doing wars for the past 25 years without paying for them like they used to do, right?
0: Yeah, I think that is probably the worst part about it, is that people, you know, the wars are over there. We don't see them. We're killing thousands of people, but, you know, they're not our people. And we're not paying for it.

0: I mean, I think I was talking to Linda Bilmes, who's a political economist, works with Joseph Stiglitz, and she's got a new book coming out called Ghost Wars, and it talks about this idea that, yeah, you go to war and you don't pay for it. No problem.
1: Right. This is people love wars, but they some of them do, but they hate taxes. But where did the taxes come from? They came from the fact that we used to pay for the wars. Like the taxes used to go up with every war, 1812,
0: Right,
1: 1913,
0: and that
1: 1941, and then they would go back down most of the way until World War II, when they only went down a little bit of the way, and they've been there for 80 years.
0: yeah, it's crazy. I mean, and it doesn't make us any more secure. I mean, they sell us this lie that by having wars, by killing lots of other people that are families just like ours, somehow or other, that's going to make us safer? I don't think so. I think it makes us less safe. People get pissed off when you kill their families.
1: Absolutely. I what it in terms of the polls and in terms of your personal experience, you've been doing this for a long time. My impression is that in public opinion, we're winning, but in government responsiveness to public opinion, we're losing. That is more and more people are against the wars, against the military spending, if anybody ever asks them about it. But the government cares less and less. I mean, did we ever have a war that was that had a majority against it the day after it started, like this war on Iran before?
0: Yeah, I don't think so. I think this war is the most unpopular war that we've ever had.
1: So how do we build the pressure that's needed, that is obviously more than used to be needed to move the US government? You would think that every interest group that wants money for anything good or decent wouldn't want all the money going to the Pentagon. You would think all the civil liberty groups wouldn't want the thing that justifies all the abuses of civil liberties. You would think all the anti-racism groups wouldn't want the thing that justifies the xenophobia and the militarized border. And so I mean, every different interest group and lobby and activist movement you would think would line up behind, this massive World War III funding of the Pentagon, to the detriment of everything else, is the thing we got to unite against. But I don't see it. You'd think all the environmentalist groups, the big ones, would be saying, what about war as major destroyer of the environment, the impediment to cooperation on environment, the siphon of all the funds that are needed for a Green New Deal, hardly a peep.
0: Well, yeah, the problem is that we don't have decent politicians, but the beauty is that we're starting to get some more of them. A lot of the progressive politicians have been winning their primaries, and I've just gotten involved in an effort called Citizens in Search of a Candidate, and it's the idea that the citizens come up with the platform and they say, here's what we want. We want less war. We want more childcare. We want more houses. We want corporations and billionaires to no longer run the country. And there's a list of about 10 different planks. And and so there's a plank for environmentalists. There's a plank for people that are into education, people that are into housing, people that are into daycare, because the reality is that most of us people who care about our fellow human beings, most of our people like us that approach the world through a sense of love, in that same sense that Cornel West meant it when he said, justice is what love looks like in public. And And so I think we can put together, if we can get ourselves organized enough to coalesce around, this agenda, a 7 to 10 point agenda, and get all of us that. What I was going to say was that, so you have environmentalists. So, the big thing I care about is the environment. But, if you tell them, well, yeah, this Citizens in Search of a Candidate, the platform, it deals with the environment, and it also provides daycare and education and housing. People aren't against those things. Their pet thing might be the environment, but I think we all, progressives, unite around the same cluster of things.
1: Am I right from the list you started to give that it's all majority opinion? It's all the things that the polls say we want?
0: That's exactly
1: Because you almost don't need to search for the candidate if we had direct democracy in some way.
0: right.
1: Is this at a local level or national or state?
0: National. The idea behind it is to influence the platforms of the presidential candidates, and the big primaries, and that race starts right after November,
1: Is
0: and
1: there a website?
0: not yet.
1: Not yet.
0: You can host it.
1: I would be happy to make a website. You just say the word, but maybe someday there will be a website for Citizens in Search of a Candidate. I would love to see that. I would love to just see candidates have substantive platforms, you know?
0: Right. It's really interesting. Most of them don't say anything because their political consultants say, don't stand for anything. Don't take a position on anything because then the opposition is going to skewer you with it.
1: Yeah, if I make a pie chart of Trump's proposed budget, discretionary spending for the coming year, and 77% is war and all things war, and the other 23% is everything else, some candidates have lengthy substantive platforms about things in that 23% of the budget, but not one word about 96% of humanity, the existence of the world, war, peace, international law, nothing. And never once have I seen a candidate for Congress or the presidency have a budget pie chart proposal? Groups that you've worked with, that I've worked with, have laid out, here's the budget, here's what it should be. Never once has a single candidate ever done such a thing.
0: Not only don't they have a budget pie chart proposal, they don't have an Oreo stack proposal.
1: Explain, please, for people who haven't seen how high the Oreos can go.
0: Well, so I do the, I mean, the problem with all these numbers is that they're huge numbers, and you just can't conceive of what they are.
1: Right.
0: And they never put them in a relationship to the other numbers. So, you read the newspaper, well, I don't know, or do people read the newspaper? I don't know. You see something and it says, oh, they're talking about the education budget. It's going to get, $8 billion. And then, a little later you hear, oh, they're talking about the budget for, green energy. It's going to get $1 billion. And
1: Yeah.
0: you hear about housing. Oh, it's going to get $10 billion. And it doesn't mean anything. So this Oreo demonstration that I do essentially says every Oreo is worth $20 billion. And you see how many go, and I stack them up literally as I'm talking about it. And you see them next to each other. Here's the stack for education, two of them. Here's the stack for homelessness, one quarter of an Oreo. Here's the stack for housing, maybe it's, two Oreos. And then you see the stack for the Pentagon, which, I don't even know how much it is anymore. It was like 45 Oreos, that's $900 billion. And now he's just stuck another, what, 25 onto it.
1: Yeah, it's got to
0: I
1: take some
0: mean,
1: good balancing.
0: The last time I did
1: oversight to POGO had a report a month ago that says there's another trillion and a half that doesn't get counted in that, you know.
0: That's exactly right. The last time I did this Oreo demonstration, we actually needed to use a crane, an inside crane, in order to put on the extra $500 billion that Trump is trying to do.
1: You got just a minute left. Time flies when you're talking about Trump's disasters. Ben Cohen, what should people know most? And again, how can people help Free Ben and Jerry's?
0: You got to go to freebenandjerrys.com. And is spelled out. There's no apostrophe. Freebenandjerrys.com. That's the important thing. Right now, when we need Ben and Jerry's to be speaking out, to be as active as it can be, it's being shut down illegally by this Magnum Corporation, and we need all the help we can get. I mean, the reality is that I can't save Ben and Jerry's on my own. The only way it's going to get saved is if people make a move, if people, put their hearts into it, if people go to the website and put in your email address. It's not a whole lot of things. It's not that hard to do.
1: 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Ben Cohen, co-founder of Ben and Jerry's and many other wonderful institutions, thanks for everything you're doing, and I hope this succeeds, and thanks for coming on Talk World Radio.
0: Thank you, David. Thank you for the amazing, beautiful work you're doing with Beyond War.
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3: 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Now, Cultural Energy's three-day weather outlook. For Taos in northern New Mexico, today 52 to 85, sunny with a few afternoon clouds and possible stray afternoon and evening thunderstorms. Sunday 54 to 85, sunny to partly cloudy with winds to 20 and possible stray afternoon and evening thunderstorms. Monday 51 to 77, sun and clouds with a 50% chance of scattered afternoon and evening thunderstorms. For Alamosa and the San Luis Valley, today, 44 to 85, sunny with a few afternoon clouds and possible stray afternoon and evening thunderstorms. Sunday, 54 to 85, a sunny morning, then partly cloudy with winds to 25 and possible stray afternoon thunderstorms and a 40% chance of evening thunderstorms. Monday, 47 to 79, sun and clouds with winds to 25 and possible stray afternoon thunderstorms.
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5: 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My name is Katie Hobgood-Ray. Confetti Park is a real park in my home of New Orleans, Louisiana, located near the bottom of the Mississippi River. I explore from this place. You'll hear lots of songs from the Mississippi Delta and beyond as we explore an amazing variety of American music for children. First up, a cool mishmash of boogaloo, Latin soul, and New Orleans funk. Here is Swahili Baby by New Orleans' own Los Pobocitos.

That was Jazzy Ash with Round the Village. Now for a memory of childhood. This is David Ray singing a true story about his hometown of Shreveport, Louisiana, and the traveling hobo community that would gather on the Red River downtown.

You heard I'm Free by Memphis Kids musician Andrew Best. And before that, New Orleans Kid musician Johnette Downing with Mishmash. Now I'd like to sing you a song about the great river connecting these musical cities. Here's Riding on the Mississippi River featuring the Confetti Park Players.

I walked up onto the levee, and what should I see? A giant snaking river in Great Mississippi. So I took the ferry and sailed to the other side. Seagulls, herons, and pelicans flew by windows during my ride. We got to the East Bank landing. We went right on to Decatur. Mom tells me we'll go back to the Riverwalk and get our snowball later. The square is where we headed. The bands began to play. A second line heads down St. Anne, so we follow in sachet. All worn out from the parade, we grab our treat and head to the other side. New Orleans, Big Easy, my city, the only place I could reside.

0: out of here, Satan.
1: That was a field song of the Lower Mississippi Delta. Here you heard it performed by Philip Manuel, Erica Falls, and Bruce Barnes. And that sound means it's time for Confetti Park Storytime. Today's story is a classic, The Three Little Pigs, performed here by Diane de las Casas.
2: The Three Little Pigs.

Once upon a time, when the swine spoke rhyme, there were three little pigs named Evan, Devon, and Kevin Bacon. It was time for the three little pigs to leave their mama's house and build homes of their own. So Mama Bacon said, "Oh, my little bacon bits, I sure will miss you. Be sure to build strong homes and beware of the big bad wolf." She kissed each of her three little piggies and sent them off into the world.

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He thought, "I won't listen to my ma. I'll save money and build my house of straw." Do you think that was a good idea? No, it wasn't, but he did it anyway and began building his house of straw. I'm good.

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He thought, better to be cheap and quick. I'll save money and build my house of sticks. 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No, it wasn't. But he did it anyway and began building his house of sticks. I'm good.

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He decided to go to Home Depot. He thought, brick costs more, but it sure is strong, and I know it will make the house last long. So he bought bricks. But he didn't stop there. He also bought ceramic tile, granite countertops, a jacuzzi tub, and crown molding. 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
1: Evan and Devin squealed, wee, wee, wee, all the way to the home of their big brother, Kevin Bacon. Now, Kevin knew the big bad wolf would come sooner or later, but he was sure that his luxury home of bricks was tough and strong. 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

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As you can imagine, the wolf was pretty upset. 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Now, as I told you before, Kevin Bacon was the wise one. 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When the wolf came down, he found himself in hot water. The wolf fell in, much to his chagrin, and the three little pigs were never bothered again.

That was Diane de las Casas with The Three Little Pigs. 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
1: Hi, this is Tom Paxton. Whoops, I guess I should have told you that. I've got a yo-yo. There's nothing better when you're listening to Tell Us a Tale with Peter Jones.

0: My name is Peter Jones.
1: And I'm Jen Hoffman.
0: And you're listening to Tell Us a Tale live from the legendary Prism here in Charlottesville, Virginia. We are here with a terrific audience out there, and in case you're used to hearing the Jan Smith Band sing the theme song that Jan wrote for us, well, they're actually out on the road touring somewhere, so we're lucky enough to have the group Nickel Town performing for us, Jeff Romano and Browning Porter, so we got to hear their rendition of the Tell Us a Tale theme song. Thanks, guys. It's just always a treat to hear our theme song. And we are here to tell you some witch tales. Now, when I was in the fourth grade, I'm just going to share something. It's still painful. I was in a spelling bee. And, well, the question was, the word was witch. And the question that they asked me as a an example was, which way is the witch? Now, does that sound fair? There are two different ways to spell witch, aren't there?
1: Yeah, well, I think so.
0: And
1: yeah.
0: So I figured they wanted the most obvious one, which was W-H-I-C-H.
1: That's not the one they wanted?
0: No, apparently they were thinking ahead for the future that I'd be doing a story and a show on witches with Jen. So they wanted, anyone out there know how to spell witch as in, yes. W-I-T-C-H. And that's what they wanted. And as a result, well, I didn't win that day. And that's why I'm here today, so I can prove to you I know how to spell witch both ways. W-H-I-C-H is the word witch, as in which way, and W-I-T-C-H is what we're telling you stories about today, both good and bad witches. Oh, thank you. Yes,
1: very
0: it only took
1: you,
0: me 30 years to be able to redeem myself for the general public, but yes, I do know how to spell both. And we're going to be telling you, actually, a tale about a good witch and others right now from France called The Three Sacks of Truth. And it's been adapted by Eric A. Kimmel and published by Holiday House.
1: Once upon a time, there was a king who was a good deal less honest than a king ought to be. Whatever he gave with his right hand, he took right back with his left. This king had a craving for peaches. And one day he announced,
2: "I will marry my daughter to the man who brings me the perfect peach."
1: His daughter was known far and wide as a princess of exquisite charm, so in no time at all, the roads were choked with suitors from all over the kingdom carrying peaches of every type and description. However, no peach was ever quite perfect.
2: No,
1: they were either too sweet.
2: I'm going to have to go to the dentist now, thanks to you. Oh, I spit on you.
1: Or they were too sour.
2: It's like a lemon. I don't want a lemon. I wanted a peach.
1: Or they were too hard.
2: I broke a tooth. I have to go back to the dentist now. I just came back from there.
1: Or too soft. They were too ripe or not ripe enough. In truth, the king had no intention of marrying his daughter to anybody at all. It was all a trick to allow him to eat his fill of peaches without having to pay for a single one.
2: I'm a cunning old king.
1: In a far corner of the kingdom lived a widow and her three sons, Pierre, Pascal, and Jean. Jean's brothers called him Petit Jean because he was so small. However, he was the cleverest by far.
3: Good things come in small packages.
1: A peach tree grew in the widow's garden, and every morning, rain or shine, she sprinkled it with holy water. Well, the tree grew full and tall, and it blossomed once only every 10 years, and brought forth only 3 peaches. But they were absolutely perfect. When the widow heard of the king's decree, she plucked one of the peaches, put it in a basket, and covered it with a napkin. She handed the basket to her son Pierre, saying,
4: "Take this peach to the king, and with luck you will marry his daughter and make your fortune."
2: "Oui, maman, I will do this for you."
1: Well, Pierre set out carrying the basket. Along the way, he passed a holy well. An old woman sitting beside the well called out to him, "Good day to you, young man. What, pray tell, do you have in your basket?"
5: frogs and toads. Why do you ask me such a stupid question? I don't have time to talk to you.
1: So it is. So it is. And she said nothing more, and Pierre walked on. But when he came before the king and lifted up the napkin, lo and behold, his basket was full to the brim with hopping frogs and toads.
2: Oh, throw him out. What are you doing? I cannot believe that you would bring me the frogs and toads unless their legs have been cut off. I do love their frog legs as well.
1: So Pierre was tossed in the street. They kept the frogs and toads, and he had to make his way home with nothing to show for his efforts.
5: That woman must have been a witch. Cannot believe it.
1: Undaunted, the widow plucked the second peach, put it in a basket, covered it with a napkin, and gave it to her second son, Pascal, saying, "Now it is your turn. Where your brother has failed, you may perhaps succeed." So Pascal set out with the peach, and along the way he passed the same holy well, and the old woman was sitting beside it, and she called out to him, "Good day, young man. What, pray tell, do you have in your basket?"
5: "I have snakes and lizards. Why do you ask me this? I heard about you before. You're too now. Get out of my way. I'm going to the king. I don't have time to talk to an old woman as fat and ugly as you."
1: So it is. So it is. And Pascal continued on. But when he came before the king and lifted up the napkin, what did he find in his basket but a slithering, squirming mass of snakes and lizards?
2: "Throw him out. I do not believe this. I do not like apples. So why do you bring snakes and lizards? I don't want the peaches. Get to throw him out. I cannot believe what stupidity these people are doing to me. I want peaches, not stupid snakes and lizards."

0: So Petit Jean set out with a basket over his arm, and along the way he passed the holy well.
1: Good day to you, grandmother dear. How are you today?
0: And good day to you. What do you have in your basket?
1: It is one perfect pirsch. Thank you for asking.
0: So it is. So it is. And then she took a silver fife from her apron and handed it to Petit Jean. If the king goes back on his word, play on this fife. You will come to a good end if you keep your wits about you.
1: Merci. I will do this. Thank you for giving me such a nice thing to say. And the pipers.
0: He continued on. When he arrived at the palace, the king asked him,
2: "Oh, what pray tell do you have in your basket,
1: Your Majesty, I have one perfect pirsch. Would you care to try it?"
0: And he lifted the napkin, and lo and behold, there it was. Oh. One perfect peach, the most perfect peach that ever grew on a tree.
2: Mon Dieu, I must have a taste of this pirsch. Oh, it is perfection itself. I've never heard so. Oh, no, mon Dieu.
0: And at once he realized his error. His saying those words gave Petit Jean the right to marry the princess.
2: What are they thinking?
0: The king could not break his promise, but he could tie it up in knots. He told Petit Jean,
2: "Before you can marry my daughter, there is one thing you must do. I have got 10,000 rabbits. You must take them out to the meadow and bring them back in the evening. If you can do this for 4 days running without losing one rabbit, you may marry my daughter. But if one single rabbit is missing, out you go on your head."
1: I have tended sheep and goats before. Rabbits, they cannot be too hard to manage.
0: So Petit Jean went down to the rabbit pen the next morning, and as soon as he opened the gates, the 10,000 rabbits went hopping over the hill and dale. But unconcerned, Petit Jean continued on to the meadow, where he spent the day resting on the grass. Mm-hmm. When evening came, he took out the silver fife the old woman had given him and played a melody. At the first note, the rabbits lifted their ears. At the second, they scampered back to the meadow. And at the third, amazing to tell, they formed themselves like soldiers into lines and columns.
1: Fold marsh.
0: And off they went. Well, the king could not believe his eyes when he saw Petit Jean leading the rabbits home like a fifer leading a regiment.
2: They are here.
1: You may count some, Your Majesty, but I do think they are here. All 1 through 10,000.
0: And sure enough, not a single one was missing. The king rubbed his forehead. He was very concerned. The problem was greater than he had anticipated. So the next morning, as soon as Petit Jean let out the rabbits, he went for his daughter.
2: "You must go to the meadow, disguised as a kitchen maid, and ask Petit Jean for one of his rabbits. You must pay whatever he asks, and then bring the rabbit to me, and make no mistakes. Unless you fancy yourself married to a peach peddler,
0: Now, in truth, the princess fancied exactly that, for she liked the way Petit Jean winked at her when he led the rabbits home. Okay. However, being a dutiful daughter, she put on a kitchen maid's apron and hurried to the meadow. She found Petit Jean lying on the grass with rabbits here and there. He held one in his lap.
3: How much are your rabbits?
1: I will let you have one for 7 kisses.
3: Oh, very well.
0: And she shared with Petit Jean 7 kisses.
1: Oh, I like that last one very much.
0: She tucked the rabbit in her apron and started on her way home. Well, before she arrived, it came time to round up the rabbits, and Petit Jean blew on his fife. At the first note, the rabbit in the princess's apron lifted its ears. At the second, it bounded back to the meadow. And at the third, it fell into line with the other rabbits, so that when Petit Jean led them home that evening, there they were, all 10,000, and not one single rabbit was missing.
1: Ah, you have all their feet.
0: The next morning, the king summoned the queen.
2: You must go to the meadow disguised as a cook and ask Petit Jean what he wants for one of his rabbits. Pay any price, but make sure that bunny does not escape.
0: The queen put on her disguise and hurried to the meadow.
4: How much are your

0: Rabbits?
1: They are not for sale, madame. But I will give you one if you will stand on your head while I count to three. You know, one, two, three.
0: Well, I will only do it for the good of the crown.
2: And she blushed purple. The king had told her to pay any price, and so she stood on her head with her petticoats tumbling about her ears while Petit-Jean counted.
1: One, a two, a three, and a three. Here's your bunny rabbit, madame.
2: And the queen took the rabbit home and locked it in the tallest tower of the palace.
0: To escape from here, it will have to fly.
2: But at the first note of Petit-Jean's fife, the rabbit hopped to the window. And on the second, it wriggled through the bars. And on the third, it flew from the tower, vaulted over the wall, and took its place in line, just as Petit-Jean led the rabbits home.
3: Oh, they are here, Petit-Jean.
1: You may count them yourself, Majesty, but do you know how to count that high? I ask you this.
3: But of course, I'm the king. I can always count. I have my royal counters for this. Ho, ho!
2: And much to the king's chagrin, not a single one was missing, and so the king decided to handle matters himself. The next day, disguised as a peddler, he saddled a donkey and rode out to the meadow.
3: How much are these rabbits?
1: I don't sell them. They have to be earned.
3: What must I do to earn one?
1: Let me see. You must kiss your donkey.
2: The king hemmed and hawed, but in the end, he placed his lips on the donkey's mouth and gave it a smacking kiss.
1: Here you are, one rabbit for one kiss to your donkey.
2: So the king brought the rabbit to the kitchen.
3: I'm hungry for rabbit stew.
2: The cook killed the poor bunny, removed its skin, and put it in the stew pot to cook.
3: That is one bunny that will not come back.
2: But at the first note of Petit-Jean's fife, the cooked bunny leapt out of the stew pot. On the second, it pulled on its skin. And on the third, it darted out the kitchen door and ran all the way back to the meadow. And there, it took its place in line with the other rabbits. And together they came marching home, all 10,000 of them.
4: We're back.
1: So, I have tended your rabbits, your majesty, for 4 days without losing one. Now I want the bride that you promised me.
3: Oh, not so fast. Before you can marry my daughter, you must show me 3 sacks of truth.
1: I can do that, your majesty. But you must assemble your court first. These sacks, they hold great truths, and I want everyone to hear them.
2: With the whole court assembled, Petit-Jean appeared holding 3 flour sacks. He took the first sack and said to the princess,
1: Your Majesty, is it true that out there in the meadow you gave me 7 kisses for 1 rabbit?
5: Mon Dieu, I cannot tell a lie. It is true.
1: That is one truth. Into the sack you go, little one.
2: So the princess got into the first sack, and Petit-Jean took the second sack and turned to the queen.
1: Your Majesty, is it true that for 1 rabbit you stood on your head with your petticoats about your ears while I counted to 3?
0: Mon Dieu!
2: The queen blushed all colors of rainbow, but she had to admit it was true.
1: That is 2 truths. Into the sack with you.
2: And the queen got into the second sack, and Petit-Jean took the 3rd sack and turned to the king.
1: And is it true, your royal majesty, that for 1 rabbit you kissed...
3: Oh, bravo, bravo, Petit-Jean, you have passed all the tests. Let there be no delay. You must marry the princess at once. Oh, dear.
2: And so Petit-Jean and the princess were married before the entire court and lived happily ever after. However, since that time, philosophers and scholars have wondered what great truth lay hidden inside Petit-Jean's 3rd sack. Although they have written hundreds of books on the subject, they still have not discovered the answer. And perhaps they never will.

0: Okay, we have a very special treat now. We are going to ask our young friend, Veronica, and she's a really good friend of Tell Us a Tale. We see her all the time. She's going to recite her poem for you. And Peter and I heard some wonderful original poems earlier in the month about witches from a number of our listeners who came to try out for this storytelling. Veronica's is titled Witchy Woo, and it really stood out. So we're going to welcome Veronica to tell us her poem, Witchy Woo.
1: Witchy Woo, a limerick. Witchy Woo went to the zoo flying on a broomstick. She was rescuing a deer and put a stoking lair, and he fell into the salt lick.
2: We're going to close out this half hour of Tell Us a Tale with a tune from Nickeltown while we're here at the prison. Let's give the prison a great hand. This is such an amazing place. We're going to hear a tune from Browning Porter, who is the lead vocal, and Jeff Romano on the guitar. And actually, if you want to find out more about Nickeltown, they've got a website, nickeltown.com. You can find out more about the legendary prism at theprism.org. And of course, Tell Us a Tale at tellusatale.com. And they're going to be doing an original tune for us called Witchy Blues.
3: We wrote this one especially for this show. This old house is haunted. Think there's witches at the door. This old house must be haunted. I think there's witches at the door. 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Woke up this morning, but I could not find my shoes. When I woke up this morning, you know I could not even find my shoes. 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
1: 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Now, Cultural Energy's three-day weather outlook. For Taos in northern New Mexico, today 52 to 85, sunny with a few afternoon clouds and possible stray afternoon and evening thunderstorms. Sunday 54 to 85, sunny to partly cloudy with winds to 20 and possible stray afternoon and evening thunderstorms. Monday 51 to 77, sun and clouds with a 50% chance of scattered afternoon and evening thunderstorms. For Alamosa and the San Luis Valley, today, 44 to 85, sunny with a few afternoon clouds and possible stray afternoon and evening thunderstorms. Sunday, 54 to 85, a sunny morning, then partly cloudy with winds to 25 and possible stray afternoon thunderstorms and a 40% chance of evening thunderstorms. Monday, 47 to 79, sun and clouds with winds to 25 and possible stray afternoon thunderstorms.
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0: More trillions to the war machine rolling over Earth's limits. Militarism is climate change. Code Pink co-founder Jody Evans joins us. Plus, the single biggest fast shift we might expect, Dr. René Van Vesten, with surprising news about the Gulf Stream and AMOC. And this isn't what we thought was going to happen. Welcome to Radio EcoShock. It's crazy hot out there all over the world. It was the hottest August, the hottest summer, and the hottest year in U.S. history. The government agency NOAA says so. They also report a new all-time high for world sea surface temperatures, measured September 2026, 21.19°C. This global average does not include the polar regions, just oceans between 60 degrees north and 60 south. For comparison, the 30-year mean for that area from 1982 to 2011 was 1 degree lower, just over 20°C. The largest increase came in the previous El Niño in 2023 and 24. It never really went back down. Record sea surface temperatures mean more extreme weather and hotter times for you and for me. The Middle East is on fire, you know that, in so many ways. While missiles blast away and tankers burn in the second week of September, it was 47°C, 116 Fahrenheit in Saudi Arabia. Deep in the humid Persian Gulf, Bahrainians suffered through their hottest September night on record, after daytime temperatures peaking at 45°C, 113. The coldest point in their night was 35.8°C, 96 in the night. Feel for people roasting in North Africa, including Tunisians running out of water. More on that later. Every day, people across two continents suffer through heat beyond human endurance. That is where the United States continues a war which itself pushes more greenhouse gases over the limit. Peace and climate are not separate. Tune up your ears. We're coming into a real storm.
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0: The climate crisis. We talk about coal plants, industrial agriculture, and cars. But the world's biggest carbon junkie is not a civilian industry. It is the military. We all know it. As campaigner Aaron Kirschenbaum says, the Pentagon budget is the most consequential environmental policy in years. Today we are joined by Jody Evans, co-founder of Code Pink. That is the grassroots group founded and led by women dedicated to peace and human rights. Jody is also a board member of the Rainforest Action Network, so she is well-placed to bridge the gap between environmental groups and anti-war organizers. Both confront the same root causes of global war and ecological decay. From California, Jody Evans, welcome to Radio EcoShock.
2: Thank you for having me, and thank you for raising up the cost of war to the planet, Alex. Appreciated that.
0: I have to, because military men are super active on the planet right now. Every day, big stuff blows up. It's tankers, warehouses, apartments, schools, you name it. Madness seems to be running naked right around the world. Jody, how do you cope with that when you get up in the morning and that's what you find?
2: I do this work because it helps my spirit and my soul after I finish crying. I am staggered by the level of violence, brutality, barbarism that the, you know, collection of weapons and money and power have allowed. And nothing seems to be in its way. I didn't believe I would ever. I've been an anti-war activist since the 60s. I never believed I would live in this country when 70% of the people are against war. The current war in Iran and the genocide in Palestine have really woken the people up to the insanity of what these weapons do and what they do to the earth, what they do to our culture. And so doing this work, being with the beautiful people that stand in the way, that tell the stories, that bring to light what those in power want in the dark, that keeps my spirit vibrant.
0: Officially, the 2026 U.S. military and national defense budget is $890 billion. Add all the rest, things like nukes and intelligence and veterans care, and independent analysts find military spending in the U.S. is well over $1 trillion a year. And from my point of view, all of it is wasted or worse. Jody, how do you see U.S. military spending?
2: Well, first of all, it's over $1 trillion. It's getting closer to $2 trillion and all the things that aren't listed. But it's, even if you take U.S. figures, it's very close to $2 trillion. But that's a number that no one listening can really grok. It is a number that is twice the footage of the surface of the planet. You know, let's make it real. What that money does, it's our tax dollars. So I just want to remind everyone that it's 60% of your tax dollars are used to destroy your culture, your health, the relativity and connectivity and interconnectivity of the people of the world, and the greatest contributor to climate change and all that we're watching each year that gets worse, suffering from the response of the climate to our destruction of it. And that money is being stolen from us. Why do we pay taxes? We pay taxes for the government to serve the needs of the people. Well, that 60% is not only not being used for the needs of the people, it's being served for death and destruction. And what needs to be funded, what it's being stolen from, all the things that we need, healthcare, education, our tuition debt taken away, medical debt taken away, housing for all, all that can happen with the military budget. And we are just arriving at the 25th anniversary of the global war on terror, a war that was unnecessary, illegal, immoral, unjust, and racist. That has stolen $20 trillion from the American people. It has destroyed the planet. It has destroyed the interconnectivity of us. And it's created, worse than anything, a culture of violence and war. And if you think 25 years ago, what they said it would do is create safety and security for the United States that had been, you know, shaken by a terrorist attack in New York City. But instead of looking to why that happened, it escalated more violence. And we live in a culture where most of the people in the United States live in anxiety. And that anxiety is driven by that money that is spent on war. While the rich make a killing on killing, I want to say the other thing that has happened in those 25 years is the rich have got increasingly richer, where two billionaires own the same value as the bottom 50% of the country. All of that, by the way, the work that we've done at Code Pink, at our War Is Not Green campaign, has been work to expose that this cost is to the planet. It is to life. It is to the water we drink, the air we breathe, the capacity to live without our homes being washed away. That was hidden. And we have worked years to bring that to the surface. Brown University did a study after they did a study on the cost of war, which exposed how many millions have died from our weaponry and how much it's cost. This was to finally show the cost of war to the planet, because at Code Pink, we've always known. When I started Code Pink, I was on the board of Rainforest Action Network, and my community was the environmental movement. And I would stand at our marches to end war and wonder where my people were when I knew weapons and war had to be the worst thing happening to the planet. It's taken us years to get a study done, and then Abby Martin has done an amazing film, Earth's Greatest Enemy, that, you know, she set out to tell when we were talking about the cost of war, you know, being what the fossil fuel usage is, which is more than anything. But what her film really shows is the unfathomable cost to the earth that is really being hidden from us and that we need to pay attention to. And our campaign is meant to bring the environmental movement together with the anti-war movement to stop the cost of war, to stop this budget, Hegseth's most recent $1.5 trillion budget, where the money just goes to the AI billionaires, and we say where they get funded to make a killing on killing, people and earth.
0: Netta Crawford at Brown is one of my favorite sources for hard numbers. And you got things like a single Navy destroyer burns about 1,000 to 1,500 gallons of fuel every hour. And at high combat speed, that destroyer burns over 4,000 gallons an hour. That's about 15,000 liters for our European and Canadian listeners.
2: Well, also, just to help people understand, the U.S. military uses more fossil fuels than double the amount of cars that are on the road in the United States a year.
0: Wow, it's just staggering. So what are you thinking about these, you know, you have the U.S. Navy parked over there in the sea off Iran. They're burning amazing amounts of greenhouse gases. But I have to say, I'm sort of torn that when oil doesn't get out of the Gulf, and that means it doesn't get burned, and that means it doesn't get into the atmosphere. Is it wrong to find a little bit of hope in these wars that at least maybe it'll push people towards electric cars and solar and wind?
2: Oh, wash your mouth out with soap. Sorry. No. No, there is never. War is never the answer, and we've known that forever. And, you know, who makes for more are the rich? And everyone else pays. Everyone. And, you know, the reason that I went to Washington the day that Bush called on a war to happen on the innocent people of Iraq, the innocent people in Iraq, the beautiful people of Iraq, who had done nothing to no one, a secular country that had nothing to do with 9/11. I had been working in Watts, California, where I had just discovered that all the gang members I was working with, their dads, had all been in Vietnam. And in my city, 20,000 people had died in 20 years after the war, and no one talked about it. So I went because I knew the wars came home and destroyed our cities, especially our inner cities. And we see that now. We see, you know, it continues. I want people to pay attention to the layers of the cost of war, and they're all hidden from you. Like, you don't see the vets, you don't see the wounds, the gaping wounds that they come home from in their psyches, in their bodies. You don't see what happens to where our bombs have fallen, and that, you know, the continuation of the war on the people that were always innocent. You don't see the earth that feeds us and nourishes us, the destruction, the horrific destruction. And it's not just the bombs dropping, but it's all the minerals that are being extracted for those bombs and the AI data centers. AI data centers are going to be 25% of the use of energy in a few more years. And what drives that is war. Please understand, these data centers are funded and driven by wars. The people that are driving wars are psychopaths, and they have control of the money, they have control of our psyche through propaganda, and they are destroying the earth. And everything that we are feeling right now, all the heat waves, people being washed away by floods, this is driven by wars. And right now, there is a Hegseth bill. It is a $1.5 trillion bill, which means it's really three, that is going through Congress, and all that money goes to make the billionaires richer. And just to, like, paint the picture, most of these trillion-dollar companies were all started by money from the weapons industry that came from your tax dollars. They came from the war budget. SpaceX was funded by your tax dollars, and a bunch of rich people just made $1 trillion off of it. All the money that this next, the increase in this next war bill from Hegseth, all goes to tech billionaires to destroy the earth. And what people need to understand, the care about the earth, is everyone needs to be in the streets and saying no to this war bill and demanding from those who represent us that they cannot vote for it. And this would be the first time in history that Congress and the Senate have voted no on a war bill. But I want you to have some confidence, because We only have to work on the people because we have many leaders in the Senate and the House that are working on each other. They know this bill has to be stopped. This is a pivotal moment in history because if you take what has already been funded and you multiply it by five, I don't want to live in that world. You don't want to live in that world. We have to stop it. And that's what our campaign at Code Pink is about, is calling on the environmental movement to say, you get funded by, billions of dollars to save the earth. Direct some of your energy towards this thing that is the most destructive thing on the earth. Most destructive is the earth's greatest enemy, war. And the environmental movement is silent on it.
0: Yes, let's talk some more about that because, for example, the Intergovernmental Panel on Climate Change leaves military emissions out of plans and projections, and they also leave out airline emissions. It's crazy. Do you see willful blindness in science and in the climate movement?
2: Well, it's inflicted on them by the war economy, by the capitalists who are making a killing on killing. That rule is inflicted on them to be silent about where the worst disaster is. That's planned. But, all of the information that we get is planned. Just remind everybody we live in a toxic waste dump of propaganda where we're made to hate China. We're made to hate Iranians. We're made to hate people instead of understanding we are all people on this planet, interconnected. And all the science, for hundreds of years have shown the only way we survive is interconnected cooperation. So if we are not cooperating and learning how to live together, but instead destroying each other for resources to control the planet, we're doomed. And, that doesn't take rocket science because they are psychopaths that don't care about life. Look at all these decisions. There is absolutely no care about life that is behind the psychopathy that is driving wars. Nothing. It is only about death. Death of you, death of your communities, death of our way of life, and the death of the planet, or life on the planet. I mean, the planet will continue, but a habitable life on Earth will not.
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0: 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Our guest is Jody Evans from Code Pink. So on the other hand, do you find that some people in the anti-war movement tend to shy away from talking about climate change? Maybe it's politically incorrect and sort of stay in their own lane?
2: No, not at all. We've been the ones talking about climate change since I started Code Pink. It was part of our work. War is Not Green is a campaign that we have had since the very beginning. We didn't need Netta, but everybody else did. I was my friend Paul Hawken was doing a book called Drawdown, and he's a bestie, right? And he shows me the book, and I'm like, where is war in here? War is the greatest contributor to climate change. We have to end war if you want, to affect carbon. And he said, well, there wasn't a study, which is when I went to Brown to say we need a study because, duh, it's obvious to anyone who's seen war, but seems like, the status quo needs a study, which is why we got the study. And then you got the study and you needed to see it visibly, which is why Abby made the film. And I would say Abby taking the study into a film took the study to a whole new level because, Abby walking into all the information and all the people in the anti-war movement who work on this issue. I would say many of my friends in the anti-war movement have really gone deeper into this issue. We've brought it, to every gathering when we're all together. It's always been part of our panels. We show up at environmental, we show up at COP, we show up at Climate Week. We've always had a contingent at Climate Week. We're there. Always, because we understand what the cost of war is. We understand it's stealing the money for the needs of the people in life and just creating death. It's called Earth's Greatest Enemy. And you can write to me, Jody, J-O-D-I-E, at Code Pink. And I will connect you to seeing the film and also opportunities to show it to your friends in your community. We feel it's a very important film to be getting out there. You know, we have a campaign at 12 of the Big Greens to help them understand the cost of war, and it is what we offer them. And one of the first places we went is Sierra Club, and Sierra Club members across the country have been watching it, learning from it, and now are deeply engaged in our campaigns to stop data centers, which are driven by the war budget, the war economy, and will be a cost to the earth that's, again, unfathomable. A reminder, too, that it's these critical minerals and fossil fuels. I think the other thing that's hidden from sight, you know, we say that this cost is like the elephant in the room. It's the biggest thing in the room that nobody talks about. So we shine a light on the elephant in the room. Yes, the cost of fossil fuels is unfathomable, but the critical minerals that drive all of these wars and that are, you know, destroying the earth and the people, you know, the taking critical minerals also creates warfare near where the critical minerals are being taken. And, you know, it's like that's also hidden from us, and it's a huge number, and it's huge destruction. So, I just want to say something that when, back during Obama, when, you know, we had a president that we thought would stop wars and instead increase them and use drones to kill innocent people around the world, they're like, wow, this is really hard. This is going to kill us all just by trying to stop war. And what I understood, so I paid attention to, like, where are the levers that we can be strategically addressing? And I realized, oh, war just serves the war economy. We're not going to end war until we end the war economy, because its task is to make the rich richer. What does war do? It helps the capitalists, does not help the people ever. I'm going to say that again, and I call it the war economy. I call capitalism the war economy because it is the war economy. It is killing everyone. And it is wars, the wars that you fund with 60% of your tax dollars, that are only there to serve the rich getting richer, the capitalists, the war economy mongers getting richer. And it was then that I understood that, oh, if I take all my effort and I'm on their playing field trying to stop the thing that will never stop, we are not building a future. We are not building a peace economy. The war economy has stolen the peace economy from us. The peace economy that is Palestine, the peace economy that is Iran, the peace economy is China, the peace economy that was Iraq. I just want us to look at the peace economy that was Libya. Where we tend to destroy entire countries is where they operate, where the resources of the country go to serve the people. They're a socialist country. In Iraq, all that money from oil went so that every citizen of Iraq, it was the most educated country in the world when we bombed it per capita. The most people that had advanced degrees in the world, we bombed it. They all, everyone had housing, everyone had food, everyone had as much education as they wanted and as much health care as they needed. That was because the oil was spent on them. Iran, we queued the democratically elected president and took over and destabilized Iran in 1953 because the oil was used to serve the people. In Libya, it was a peace economy where everyone had housing and health care and education. In Iran, it's a peace economy where the people get what they need from the government. Not, we are told, like China is leading the world on a green economy, leading the world, doing more in China than happens in every other country in the whole world. More trees planted, more understanding of what has to happen. It now, I think just in the last few weeks, operates on more alternative energy than the U.S. uses in fossil fuels. So, you know, we are taught to hate these places, and then we fund the bombs that destroy them. And I don't even get me started on the genocide in Palestine. There's a whole organization that you can follow that's called the Palestine Institute for Climate Strategy that exposes the cost of that war to the land that was Gaza, to the cost of what is happening in the West Bank or southern Lebanon or Syria, the cost of what that devastating genocide is costing. So, you know, there's a lot out there. It's, you know, you can find it and reach out to me at Code Pink, and I can help you find it if you want to learn more and help you understand ways to engage. But at codepink.org on our homepage, we have 5 ways to engage every week so that you can feel hopeful as you look out at the devastation, because the only recognizable feature of hope is action, and we make sure to serve your need to be in action every week.
0: All right, well, let's picture this swing from the war economy to a local peace economy for the United States. What would it look like in America?
2: Well, I want to say it's happening. We, since 15 years since we started, billions of dollars have flowed into peace economy projects across the country. They're happening near you. You can check out our project, peaceeconomy.org, and find what is near you. We have 4,000 projects across the country. People are people, and I would say Trump is the greatest political education teacher of all time, because he's really exposed what's always been happening. He's brought it to the surface, and people, especially young people, are seeing the lie that we live inside of, the full-on rape and pillage of those in power and those that own the White House. And they are moving away from the war economy and developing peace economies locally. Peace economies are local because they are the interconnected tissue that helps us stay human, helps us care for each other. The peace economy is the giving, sharing, caring, thriving relational economy without which none of us would be alive. It already exists, but it has been stolen from, and the war economy forces on us 23 addictions that we have to behave through to succeed in the war economy. All of them take us away from being human, take us away from being relational, take us away from life. And if it can succeed at that and getting us into those addictions, it owns us. It's propaganda, and we become a tool for us. We become a tool of destruction. But you don't even have to break the addiction. You just have to practice the opposite peace economy habit. You will be happier. Your life will be more fulfilled. Your community will be enriched. And we will be pulling ourselves away from the war economy, which we all serve, and instead building a future of peace and love and care that will thrive. And by the way, I've studied this, and this is what anthropologists say has happened for millennia. For millennia, this concentration of power and weaponry has happened. And when it happens, it pulls people away from their connection to life and each other into a mad dash to serve this mechanism, which isn't life. And it takes them away from being human. And those people that see it and walk away from it always create the future. The United States, if Spain would have come here 100 years earlier, was civilizations on mounds. And they all fell apart because they all tried to control and use weapons and money. And the tribes that we came to were the response. They were the ones that left the civilized, you know, the concentration of wealth and power and created something else. And it's why they were so wise when we arrived, why they understood building for 7 generations, why they had rules of governance that were about equality. They were about, you know, holding power in check, that was adopted by the United States but never lived out by the United States. So we lived in an answer. We came into the United States as a peace economy, and we tried to destroy it, but it doesn't destroy. Humanity is always present. It is my hope. It is what I live from, because I know that there are always humans on the planet that are serving life, and you can be one of them too by pulling yourself off the war economy, cultivating peace. It will change your life, and you can find the tools at peaceeconomy.org. It serves the planet. It serves life.
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0: When we talk about climate change, we usually focus on a number like 1.5 degrees C or 2 degrees C of global warming. We assume as long as we stay below that, Earth's critical systems will remain stable. But what if the danger isn't just how warm it gets, but how fast we get there? So let's talk about something. It's the Atlantic Meridional Overturning Circulation. It's a mouthful, but it's a massive ocean heat mover. It keeps the UK and North Europe warmer than their latitude would suggest. A new study reveals a startling phenomenon called rate-induced tipping. The great current could stall, not because we crossed a distant temperature red line, but because we pushed the carbon accelerator too hard, too fast. Joining us today is Dr. René Van Westen, lead author of a new groundbreaking study. It reveals the speed of warming changes everything we thought we knew. From the University of Utrecht in the Netherlands, René Van Westen, welcome to Radio EcoShock.
4: Well, thank you so much for the invitation.
0: Americans call it the Gulf Stream. The Scots do too. There's a lot of confusion about the Gulf Stream and then AMOC, the Atlantic Meridional Overturning Circulation. Please explain each of them so we can get started. And then tell us about your February 2026 paper about how they interact.
4: Yeah, so the AMOC is like the large-scale circulation in the Atlantic Ocean. So you can imagine it as a big conveyor belt. And the Gulf Stream is only a teeny tiny part of this conveyor belt. So the Gulf Stream is only part of the northward flowing branch of the AMOC. And they are both connected because they are part of the same system. But what we usually refer to is as the AMOC. That is the thing that we're most interested in because that can collapse to a completely different state. And the Gulf Stream will always be there because that is more of the wind-driven component of the AMOC. So what we looked in February is what would happen if the AMOC were to shut down? Will this influence the Gulf Stream? And in our study, we found that the Gulf Stream actually shifts northward when the AMOC becomes weaker until it also collapses. And this kind of evidence is very useful because then we can look, for example, at the Gulf Stream position and see whether it is actually moving northward. And this is indeed the case. So from available satellite altimetry, but also from older records, we see like a very persistent northward shift of the Gulf Stream. So this is an indirect indication that the AMOC is actually weakening under present-day climate change.
0: Your model results in that February paper are amazing. The Gulf Stream could shift a couple of hundred kilometers in just 2 years, and that could be decades before the full collapse of the AMOC. How is that possible, and what would it mean for Americans along the East Coast?
4: So to keep the Gulf Stream in a southerly path, you need a certain kind of AMOC strength to keep it there. But if the AMOC continues to slow down, eventually this balance cannot be met, and therefore the Gulf Stream needs to shift further northward. And this can have huge complications for either ecosystems, because sometimes we find temperature jumps of more than 5 degrees Celsius in only 2 years' time. So you can imagine that this will impact like large ecosystems that are in that neighborhood. But it can also impact, for example, the sea level near these coastal areas. So you can see, for example, an accelerated increase in the local sea level near the North American coastline. So this has quite a lot of economic impacts, but also socioeconomic impacts.
0: Your previous review article with Henk Dijkstra investigated the probability of an AMOC collapse onset in the 21st century. This is survival-level information for people living in Iceland, the UK, Northern Europe, Scandinavia. René, do we really have the tools that we need to estimate when the mighty AMOC ocean system could collapse?
4: So this is a very huge debate currently in the AMOC community. And we're trying to assess whether the AMOC will become critically unstable under future climate change. So previous assessments, they assessed that this could be the case, for example, at about 4 degrees warming. And our study from last year, but also novel insights from my colleagues, they actually show that this can already be happening at a much lower temperature level, maybe all around plus 2.5 degrees warming. But now also with our latest study out there, we also put a slightly more nuanced picture to that.
0: Over decades of research, there's been conferences and alleged government climate plans, and the assumption is once we hit a certain level of warming over pre-industrial, a switch turns and the system tips into something else. We picture that happening rapidly, like a surprise, like the movie Day After Tomorrow. Tell us about the different kinds of tipping points, including rate-induced tipping, or R-tipping.
4: So the most general picture that people have about the tipping point is that issue that you fall off a cliff. So you are approaching, for example, a cliff. You can take a few more steps, but eventually you are on the edge. And any additional step, that will result in like a fatal punch. And this can happen, for example, with the AMOC. So if you push the system way too far, that means that you can fall off the edge. And then, of course, you have like a transition period for which you fall until you hit the ground. But for the AMOC, this takes about 100 years. So in contrast to the Day After Tomorrow, in which it like unfolds over a couple of days, this kind of transition takes much longer time. But of course, that doesn't mean that there won't be any impacts, because we will transition to a complete different kind of climate when the AMOC shuts down. Then you can get like large-scale cooling over the Northern Hemisphere, you get the drier conditions, additional sea level rise over the North Atlantic Ocean, and these kind of climate shifts typically unfold over decades up to a century. So that is like the typical kind of barification-induced tipping, so falling off an edge, what we call B-tipping. But with rate-induced tipping, you don't actually cross the edge, but you push the system so far out of an equilibrium, it also actually falls off or is transitioning to a different state. So we actually just push it out of its equilibrium without a critical value being crossed.
0: Yeah, that's where your new work gets really wild. Against everything we've been told, your group suggests there may be no temperature switch involved when AMOC flips into a different state. Global warming may not even be the trigger. Please explain that.
4: So in order to have like a very stable AMOC, you need to have like density gradients across the Atlantic Ocean. They need to be at a certain kind of equilibrium. And what is actually happening, if we force the AMOC too fast, only the surface is getting warmer. So that becomes too buoyant, so it becomes too light, and therefore it cannot sink to the deep sea. So this sinking of water mass is the driving force of the AMOC. So you get like a mismatch of your density structure within the ocean. Between the surface and the interior, there is a mismatch, and therefore the AMOC shuts down. But if you do it like at a very slow pace, for example, a factor of 10 slower than the present-day warming, both the interior and the Atlantic Ocean surface, they can keep up they can warm at the same kind of rates, and therefore all these kind of density structures remain the same, and therefore the AMOC remains stable throughout. But if you do it way too fast, what is currently happening with our climate, there becomes a mismatch, and that causes the AMOC to tip.

0: investigated the amount of additional melt from the Greenland ice sheet, and this contribution in isolation is too small to push the AMOC off its edge. So this is a classical example of bifurcation-induced tipping, the B-tipping that we explained before. So we can estimate that, and in its isolation, it is too small to collapse the AMOC. So you need this combination of both rising temperatures and additional melt from the Greenland ice sheet that can destabilize the AMOC very quickly. And so therefore, both have, of course, a destabilizing effect, but temperatures, rising temperatures, appears to be dominant.
1: The other factor, pretty poorly understood by the public, and indeed by me, I had to look it up. It's called salt advection. How does that work, and why is that a major factor?
0: So the AMOC bring its own salinity to the party, so this is a self-sustaining system. So in order to keep like a very strong AMOC, it needs quite heavy water sitting near the surface around the seas in near Iceland and in Greenland. And you can get these really dense water masses if it becomes very saline, but also becoming very cold. And this salinity actually originates from the lower latitudes, so around the tropics, because the water temperatures are relatively warm, there is a lot of evaporation, and therefore the water masses become relatively saline over time. So this salinity needs to flow from the equator all the way to the north. So the AMOC actually sustains itself. However, if the AMOC becomes weaker, also this transport of salinity is reduced, so therefore it becomes fresher over the North Atlantic Ocean. And this actually causes the AMOC to weaken even further because there is less sinking, because there is less saline water, which is relatively light. Therefore, it can sink less efficient to the deep sea. And this is like a self-perpetuating feedback loop. And this causes the AMOC to shut down eventually if you are at the critical level. And what we mean with this destabilizing feedback mechanism, that is the so-called salt advection feedback.
1: Do you think we're already moving too fast for the ocean's internal stabilizing systems to catch up and try to balance it?
0: So what we actually see now from observations, proxy data, all different kind of records that are available, they all suggest that, or at least not all, but most of them suggest that we are heading in the direction of AMOC weakening. So, of course, direct observations of the AMOC are too short to statistically say that it is a significant weakening trend. But there are, for example, the other proxies of the Gulf Stream that is showing that the AMOC is probably weakening. There are other observational data that is also indicating the weakening. So that means that we are pushing the AMOC from its strong equilibrium into a weaker one. So that does suggest that the AMOC at the moment can't keep up with the present-day climate change.
1: So Europe could get much colder, even as the rest of the world gets far too hot. It all sounds too strange to be true. How do we know oceans can flip between very different states?
0: So, of course, we are only monitoring the AMOC for about 20 years from now. So therefore, we need to dive into the climate of the past, what we call paleoclimate climate sciences. We can actually go through the Greenland ice sheet or the Antarctic ice sheet because we can dig into the ice to get these kind of so-called ice cores. And within these ice cores, we can actually look at all different kind of layers. And sometimes within these layers, we find these kind of bubbles. And these bubbles, these hold the information from past climates. So they are our frozen records from climates from sometimes 100 up to a million year old. And within these kind of ice cores, we see very abrupt transitions. And to explain these transitions, you need to have like an AMOC that goes from a strong state to a weak state and vice versa. So those kind of records from the deep past, from the Greenland ice sheet, they gives us very strong evidence that the AMOC has switched from its different states in the past.
1: All right. I talked to Dr. Matthew England from Australia, and he'd put out the paper, Abyssal Ocean Overturning Slowdown and Warming Driven by Antarctic Meltwater. And the ocean overturning around Antarctica is connected to the same ocean conveyor belt that moves the Gulf Stream and into the Arctic, and then it overturns.

0: If one end slows or stops down around Antarctica, wouldn't that eventually affect what happens in the North Atlantic as well? Why don't we hear more about the connections between the poles and these ocean currents?
1: Yeah, so this is a major challenge to connect like the entire Atlantic Ocean circulation, but also its connections with the Southern Ocean and also with the Arctic. It becomes a very complex process. There are a lot of studies that do show, indeed, that there is some connection with what is happening in the south that can affect, for example, the north. There is also a study, a recent study, which was published last year. So this study suggests that enhanced Antarctic ice sheet melt can actually stabilize the AMOC, but it happens typically on much longer timescales than the destabilizing timescale that we're looking at. So, yes, they do influence the big conveyor belt in the Atlantic Ocean circulation, but of course, all to capture all the processes, we need to have like a better understanding on how the AMOC operates and what are its direct but also its remote influences.
0: Your new paper says, quote, "We demonstrate that sufficiently fast forcing can cause an AMOC collapse without crossing a tipping threshold in CO2 or warming levels, questioning the suitability of global warming thresholds for assessing AMOC tipping risk." Big questions come out of that. What sufficiently fast forcing could there be other than global warming?
1: So, of course, the warming rate that really controls whether the AMOC can keep up with all the changes, yes or no. And of course, in our study, we try to estimate like what is like a critical level for which the AMOC does collapse in most of the climate models. And that is about 0.3 degrees warming per 10 years, per decade. So we're currently already at that level. And on top of that, we also have enhanced Greenland ice sheet melt. And that can also cause the AMOC to dwindle down even further.
0: When it comes to protecting the climate of Ireland, the UK, North Europe, this new science seems to mean that some of the conferences trying to stay below 1.5 or 2 degrees couldn't protect us against an AMOC collapse. And if not, René, what should we be doing? What should we be aiming for?
1: So the current kind of narrative is that we try to stay below 2 degrees warming. And there are also some suggestions that we can temporarily overshoot, for example, this warming level. And with future technologies that we can also remove carbon dioxide from the atmosphere again, such that we can cool the climate and eventually stay below 2 degrees warming by 2100. However, the current rate of warming is very important if you only look at the AMOC. So in order to reduce the risk of AMOC tipping as much as possible, we need to cut emissions, present-day emissions, as fast as possible, because that will dictate whether the AMOC will remain stable or becomes critically unstable under future warming.
0: René, as we wrap up here, please take a few minutes and tell us, what are you working on now and what do you hope to work on next?
1: So we're also currently working on a new study in which we are investigating what would happen with the North Atlantic hurricane season under an AMOC collapse scenario. And this is also very important because the AMOC also influences, of course, big parts of the Northern Hemisphere, especially Northwestern Europe. But it also influences the tropical rain belts and also the tropical regions, such as where hurricanes form. And to our surprise, hurricanes, especially its formation conditions, becomes less favorable. So this could mean that under an AMOC collapse, it could shift, for example, your hurricane season, and maybe it becomes even less pronounced under an AMOC collapse. This is, of course, not like a overall net benefit because climate risks, of course, change. Other regions could face even more tropical cyclone formation. So this is one of the surprises that we found from our preliminary analysis. So that is, of course, one also a very nice climate impact study to show what the relation between AMOC and hurricanes is.
0: From the University of Utrecht, we have been speaking with René van Westen. He's the lead author of the paper, Failure to Track a Stable AMOC State Under Rapid Climate Change. You can find links to all the science we just talked about in my show blog at ecoshock.org, published every Wednesday. René, thank you so much for sharing time with our listeners.
1: You're welcome. Thank you so much.
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0: Here is recent Radio EcoShock guest and meteorologist Jeff Berardelli with a quick 3 minutes of the record-smashing summer for everyone in the Northern Hemisphere. Most of you lived through it, and this could be the coolest summer you will ever see.
3: The hottest summer in modern human history, and likely the hottest summer in over 100,000 years before the last ice age. Not only that, but our latest computer model is saying it is possible we may eclipse 2 degrees Celsius warming compared to pre-industrial times in the early part of 2027, in part due to climate change and in part due to this super El Nino. Hey, everybody, I'm Chief Meteorologist and Climate Specialist Jeff Berardelli. Let's dig right into the details. So I pulled the latest ERA 5 Copernicus, ECMWF, European Center data, and found that this past summer, June, July, and August, was 1.25 degrees Fahrenheit above the 1991-2020 average. And that would put it just a hair ahead of 2024 for the hottest summer on record. Of course, those two could flip. This is preliminary data, but it does seem like it was the hottest globally. And it definitely was the hottest across the U.S., especially in the Southwest, where we had very hot temperatures. And the temperatures for the whole United States on average were around 2.8 degrees Fahrenheit above the 20th century average. Expanding it out to the whole globe so you can see past Europe here, you can see exactly where the hottest anomalies were this summer. The El Nino region in the Pacific, clearly. Also, Europe, which was just had a blistering hot summer. And also in parts of Russia and Siberia. And the oceans. It's not urban heat island effect. This is El Nino on top of long-term climate change caused by greenhouse warming. Urban heat island doesn't really affect the global temperatures because it's such a minuscule part of the record. 70% of the Earth is covered in oceans. So in terms of the hottest summers, look at this. Every single one of the 10 hottest summers has been within the past decade. You can see starting in 2016, that's number 6 on the list. You see 2019, you see 2023, you see 2020, and 2026 is the highest, beating 2024 by a hair. Really, really close, but it does look like it's the hottest summer. And it's going to keep getting hotter in terms of anomalies, and that's because El Nino is forecast to peak around November and December. And you could see just how hot it is across the Central Pacific near the equator. Those anomalies are 5, 6, 7 degrees above normal. That's Celsius. And it's likely to peak in the El Nino 3.4 region at somewhere around 4 degrees Celsius above average. Now, the old record is 2.8 degrees Celsius above record. So it's just going to obliterate that record. And because it's such a strong El Nino on top of climate change, the CFS model is saying that we are possibly going to breach 2 degrees Celsius starting in January and February. That would be the first time that we've ever breached 2 degrees Celsius pre-industrial. However, this is short term. After the El Nino ends, those temperatures will drop back down, but they won't drop back down all the way.
0: That was Florida TV meteorologist Jeff Berardelli. Find links to his great work in my show blog at ecoshock.org. I mentioned the heat and the water crisis in the North African country of Tunisia. Here is France 24 Public TV reporting.
4: Residents gather on the steps outside this supermarket, hoping to buy bottled water. In Tunisia, water shortages have left shelves bare and citizens desperate.
5: In 3 days, I haven't found anything. I came here to check, but there is nothing. Yesterday, I searched and managed to get just a little. We can do without electricity, but water, no.
6: I'm a shopkeeper and I don't even have water for myself. I have a young daughter and no water to give her to drink. The freezer has been empty for a long time. I don't know why. As soon as water arrives, people rush in and buy 4, 5, or 6 packs at once.
4: It comes as Tunisia swelters under temperatures close to 50 degrees Celsius. The heat is driving power cuts, disrupting the country's water distribution system, which is dependent on electrically powered pumping stations. To help ease the crisis, authorities have arranged for bottled water to be distributed to major retail outlets in Greater Tunis, a move officials hope will restore public confidence.
7: The water is available under the supervision of the Minister of Commerce, the Minister of Interior, and the Governor of Belarus. Everything is available. There is a little shortage, but the situation is normal. The supply is available.
4: But the situation remains tense. In recent weeks, a number of demonstrations have been held across the country calling for President Kais Saied to step down and for an end to the water and electricity shortages.
0: Imagine 50-degree days on and on. Infrastructure, including the whole water system, breaks down. Tunisia was comfortable and cultured when I traveled there in the late 1970s. Now the nation of gardens and oases is too hot for humans. The tide of people trying to escape Africa and the sizzling Middle East will come and it will grow. Southern Europe cannot be their destination. A new study in Nature, September 7th, finds across 34 countries the heat from 2022 mortality events, well, they'd be 26 times more likely in Southern Europe than under pre-industrial conditions, and that is 10 times the European average. They're talking about tens of thousands of deaths every year due to extreme heat, and that may be the new normal. We will end this with another kind of ending. Longtime inspiration for living and growing with nature, Wendell Berry has passed on August 31st. He was 92. Wendell was a seventh-generation farmer in Henry County, Kentucky. He became university-educated, actually a professor for a while, then went back to the land. He's a poet, an anti-war activist, and a sage. Wendell Berry fed so many of us in mind and spirit. You should get to know Wendell. Look it up. I'm Alex Smith. Thank you for listening and caring about our world.
8: Now, Cultural Energy's three-day weather outlook. For Taos in northern New Mexico, today 52 to 85, sunny with a few afternoon clouds and possible stray afternoon and evening thunderstorms. Sunday 54 to 85, sunny to partly cloudy with winds to 20 and possible stray afternoon and evening thunderstorms. Monday 51 to 77, sun and clouds with a 50% chance of scattered afternoon and evening thunderstorms. For Alamosa and the San Luis Valley, today 44 to 85, sunny with a few afternoon clouds and possible stray afternoon and evening thunderstorms. Sunday 54 to 85, a sunny morning, then partly cloudy with winds to 25 and possible stray afternoon thunderstorms and a 40% chance of evening thunderstorms. Monday 47 to 79, sun and clouds with winds to 25 and possible stray afternoon thunderstorms.
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8: 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Thanks to all of our listeners and donors. We now bring you a special meeting of the Village of Cuesta on September 10th in the elementary school gymnasium, where the village attorney, Marcus Riel Jr., presented the legal reasons why he felt the village can't stop the hydrogen plant being built by Kit Carson Electric Cooperative. After his presentation, he took questions from a large audience of quite outraged Cuesta residents. The village brought a terrible sound system that often makes it very hard to hear some of the questions, and Mayor Ortega at many points kept pounding his gavel when he felt a resident shouldn't be speaking. During these questions, numerous people were dragged out of the room by the police to stop them from speaking, and the crowd would break out in large expressions of protest. None of the crowd spoke in favor of the hydrogen project. Attorney Marcus Rael Jr. begins by introducing himself.
10: I am Marcus Rael Jr. I'm the village attorney for the last 25 years, I think. I'm born and raised here. I love it here. And it's good to see everybody. Thank you. I'm going to give a brief presentation on the Zoning and Permitting Authority of the Village of Cuesta as it relates specifically to this green hydrogen plant that's being built. So I'm going to get going at the end. I will stand for questions. So let me get through the presentation, and then I'll stand for any questions anybody has. There's a stack of the documents that I'm using in the presentation at the front door. I hope everybody grabbed one so you can read through it as I go along if you can't see it up here. Okay, so zoning authority versus construction permitting. The Village of Cuesta has what's called zoning authority. We took action to zone the tailings dam as heavy industrial in early 2026, and the New Mexico Construction Industries Division confirms in a letter that the Village of Cuesta holds the statutory authority to approve planning and zoning applicants for the Village of Cuesta. CID further stated in that letter that questions concerning planning and zoning approval for the Kit Carson project, green hydrogen project, should be directed to the Village of Cuesta. CID notes that Taos County did a residential zoning clearance permit and that they issued that for the property, but that was issued in error and it was later withdrawn. There's a copy of the letter in there in your packets from Taos County withdrawing that zoning. And here's the kicker. Here's where everybody gets mad. However, due to the nature of the project, and I'm going to go through all this law so you'll see it, its classification under state law and state and federal statutes and regulations, the green hydrogen project, unlike the solar array, is not subject to municipal, county, or state zoning and regulation. In other words, there's no way to stop the building of this project unless the federal government decides to stop it, not us. And I'll show you the law. You can get mad and yell. The law is the law, but I'll show it to you, and I'm going to run through it real quick. Okay, so the Construction Industries Division identifies the Kit Carson project and it identifies Kit Carson as a rural electric cooperative, and it cites New Mexico State Statute 60-13-3D3 for the exclusion applicable to construction, reconstruction, operation, or maintenance of a cooperative's plant or facilities. So they are excluded under the Construction Industries Division, which has superiority over counties and municipalities. It's the state's construction industry statute, and I'll cite that, and I'll show you the statute here in a second. So here's that state statute that they cite. It defines what is considered a contractor under state statute, and it also defines who is not a contractor. And if you look here at page 2, the very top of this page, subsection D says, does not include, subsection 3 says, a public utility or a rural electric cooperative that constructs, reconstructs, operates, or maintains its plant or renders authorized service by the installation, alteration, or repair facilities up to and including the meters, which facilities are an integral part of the operational system of the public utility or rural electric cooperative, and as we all know, Kit Carson is a rural electric cooperative, provided that the construction of a building by a public utility or rural collective cooperative or the installation or repair of any consumer gas or electrical appliance not an integral part of the operational system makes a public utility or rural electric cooperative a contractor for that sole purpose. So it is not considered a contractor that is subject to CID regulation under this statute. I mean, you all have a copy of that there in those packets, and I've highlighted that section that's highlighted here for you. This is the letter that a concerned village citizen sent to the Construction Industries Bureau, and this is the letter I was talking about where the Construction Industries Bureau said, Construction Industries Division stated that they have no jurisdiction over rural electric cooperatives. And they cite that statute, they cite several statutes. I'm going to read the relevant parts here. You have a copy of the letter in your packet. Section 321-1 A and B say a municipality is a zoning authority and may regulate the location and use of buildings, structures, and lands within its jurisdiction. That's our power as a municipality. 321-2 A and B say county zoning ordinances apply outside of municipal zoning, but that's not applicable here. NMCID states in that letter that the village holds the statutory authority to approve planning and zoning applications for the village of Cuesta. And again, the last point is they directed all questions concerning planning and zoning approval of this project to the village of Cuesta. But that's the letter where they state they have no authority over the project, and that's the state of New Mexico. Now, the village may issue zoning determinations and compliance letters. A zoning letter is evidence of the village exercising its municipal zoning function, and it's not a construction permit. We're giving zoning determinations, whether or not what you're building in the zone is something that's allowed within that zone. In this case, the tailings dam has been zoned heavy industrial, and that is the green hydrogen plant and the solar array are heavy industrial and are allowed in that type of zone. The village letter dated February 27, 2026, which you have a copy of in your packets, and which is right here on the screen. I know the screen's not big enough for you to read. Says that the village's project manager slash zoning planner identifies the site as heavy industrial one and states that the proposed 60 megawatt solar photovoltaic facility falls within the guidelines of our current zoning ordinance. However, as shown in the CID Licensing Act, which I showed you a second ago, neither CID, the county, or the village has permitting authority over rural electric cooperatives or its projects. I want to show you some more law to support that here in a second. Projects by rural electric cooperatives are governed by the National Electric Code and the New Mexico Electric Code, which actually just adopted the National Electric Code as its own. And that's what governs the construction of these projects. So why does the Kit Carson Electrical Cooperative Solar Array, why did that not require CID permitting? Rural Electric Cooperative Exclusion in the Construction Industries Licensing Act, and again, I'm going to read that section, excludes a public utility or rural electric cooperative from the definition of a contractor when it constructs, reconstructs, operates, or maintains its plant or facilities integral to the operation of its system. CID's August 5th letter, which you have a copy of, which I just showed you, from August 5th, says that it gives a project-specific determination confirming that Kit Carson Electrical Cooperative is responsible for the hydrogen plant and solar array and states that the project does not require Construction Industries Division permitting or inspection. It also states and reports that it sent an inspector to confirm that the project did not require CID permitting and inspection. So they sent an inspector out to make sure that it was not building something that it was not allowed to build under the licensing act. Important limitation here. The statutory exclusion is tied to utility, cooperative plants, and operational system facilities, which solar arrays and this green hydrogen plant are both considered to be under the act. This is the rule under the New Mexico Administrative Code, and again, you have a copy of this in your packet, which adopts the National Electrical Code. This is just for your information, but subsection 14.10.4.3 says adoption of the 2020 National Electrical Code. This rule adopts by reference the 2020 National Electrical Code as amended by this rule, and then subsection B says in this rule, each provision is numbered to correspond with the numbering of the 2020 National Electrical Code. So that's just where, like I told you, they adopted the National Electric Code. There's your evidence of that in the New Mexico Administrative Code, which is the rules of New Mexico instead of the statutes. Next. This is a PRC decision that was rendered in April 17th of 2025. And what this PRC decision did is it added green hydrogen specifically to the definition of a renewable energy resource. You have copies of these pertinent pages in your packet there, but as you can see, section 4 there, the heading says, green hydrogen is incorporated within the definition of renewable energy resource, and it's not necessary to specifically mention in the final rule. The RECA, which is the Renewable Energy Commission, defines renewable energy resource as electric or useful thermal energy generated by the use of various energy resources, including fuel cells, that do not use fossil fuels to create electricity. Green hydrogen is a term used to describe the process of creating hydrogen from water utilizing an electrolysis process powered by renewable energy resources such as wind or solar, rather than from fossil fuel energy resources. The resulting green hydrogen that is produced would then be used in a fuel cell to chemically react with oxygen to produce electricity. So that defines green hydrogen specifically as being a renewable energy resource. The rest of this is kind of informational, Section 45 says, Kit Carson asked the commission to use its interpretation and gap-filling direction to make a finding that green hydrogen is incorporated into the definition of renewable energy resource to, quote, leave no doubt that green hydrogen projects will be considered renewable energy resources under the commission's rule. The joint stakeholders comment that green hydrogen is a renewable energy resource. Staff, that's the PRC staff, comments that absent explicit legislative intent, there's ambiguity in the definition of renewable energy resource, but that to avoid regulatory overreach, the commission should refer the issue back to the legislature. Staff does not explain what it means by regulatory overreach in this context. Then they find in paragraph 46, the commission notes that the definition of a renewable energy resource in the Renewable Energy Construction Act is ambiguous because it does not necessarily account for the origin of the fuel cell fuel, in this case hydrogen, which itself is not a fossil fuel, but may be derived from fossil fuels. However, it seems reasonably likely that the legislator intended the language fuel cells that do not use fossil fuels to create electricity to encompass the process to produce green hydrogen, as well as the fuel cell process to produce electricity. To clarify that ambiguity, the commission concludes that green hydrogen is impliedly contained within the definition of a renewable energy resource as that term is defined in this act. Therefore, it is not necessary to specifically reference green hydrogen in the final rule, as doing so would be duplicative and redundant. Now, as you all know, the PRC is the entity from the state of New Mexico that regulates utilities. That's them saying green hydrogen plants are considered a renewable energy resource. No, they're not saying that, sir. Yep, I'll answer your questions at the end, if that's all right. But if you want to ask it now, go ahead.
11: I just asked it.
10: Yeah.
11: There we go. So
12: there's not enough water for this project.
11: And you're at the thousands of citizens that you're going to be affecting.
10: I'll answer your questions at the end, I promise. Don't worry. Yeah, you're right. I shouldn't have done that. Next slide. National Electrical Code says that there is no permitting for electrical utility projects. And you have copies of this version of the in your packet there. And the relevant portions say, section 90.2 is the scope, subsection B says not covered, subsection B number 5 says installations under the exclusive control of an electric utility where such installations, subsection B says, are on property owned or leased by the electric utility for the purpose of communications, metering, generation, control, transmission, transformation or distribution of electrical energy. So that, in the National Electrical Code, is the definition of why it's not required to be regulated. So let me give you the permitting and zoning chronology as that's happened in the Village of Cuesta. Most of you know this, but some of you may not. In February 27th to 26th, the village sent a zoning letter that the site is is heavy industrial one, and the solar array is stated to comply with that current zoning ordinance, and the letter states that Taos County permitting requirements apply. July of 2026, Taos County issued a zoning clearance building permit for a fence. Then it determined those permits were issued in error, and it withdrew them. On August 5th of 2026, you have the letter in there from CID. The CID states that the village has statutory planning and zoning authority. Kit Carson Electrical Project does not require Construction Industries Division permitting or inspection under that state statute I cited for you. Construction permitting must be analyzed separately from zoning. We don't have any control over construction permitting of this type of project because of the laws and the regulations I just read you. And the Kit Carson operational system exemption is project specific. So this one is specifically a green hydrogen project. You saw the statute, you saw the New Mexico Administrative Code regulation, and then you saw the ruling from the PRC stating that green hydrogen projects specifically do not require construction permitting. We don't have any authority over it. This is just copies of the letters I just referred to in that slide. This is the one from Taos County. Next. So, in conclusion, the village, because of the laws, regulations, and administrative code, as well as the PRC decision, has no permitting authority or statutory recourse. We have no recourse to prevent the green hydrogen project from being built. The village cannot stop this project. It's that simple. This is also true of the state and county. They're not subject under the state's own statutes to permitting or authority from the state, county, or municipality. So this project is subject only to USDA rules and regulations, and then, as the gentleman over here mentioned, subject to water regulation, which we don't do. It's subject to the National Electrical Code, which again, as you saw, was adopted by the state. We don't do that either. So now I will stand for questions. So let me start with the gentleman that started here, and then I'll get over to people. I saw him raise his hand, and then you in the purple shirt, sir. So I'll start right here. Go ahead.
13: Okay, Corey Mead. I served over 20 years in the Army, retired here in Cerro. All right. My wife and her family's from here. I don't have any family left. So this is the reason why we're here and not in Florida.
10: Yes, all right.
13: So I depended on being here the rest of my life and being buried in Cerro.
10: Yes, sir.
13: I can't do that if there's no water here.
10: Right.
13: All right. I got livestock here. I lease land in Cerro to feed my livestock. All right. There's wells on those lands. And if the aquifer that we all draw from on that side. I'm not a geologist. I'm not a scientist. I'm just a simple farmer and a livestock owner. All right? But if it goes down and I have to re-drill wells or fix wells, what's all that coming out of my pocket? Not only that, but losing my livestock because I can't feed them or water them. I just can't believe that anything like this would be approved by any type of council for any kind of township. You know, I mean, just right there. I can't believe our city council would allow a corporation like this, or even we'll call it any corporations like this, to come into our little town and not think about the livelihood of all the doggone farmers in here and all the doggone other people in my situation. You know, I think what you should do as a township is retract your doggone approval of whatever it is, because right now they just went without water for over 3 months in Cerro, over 3 months, because our well, the only well that's operational there, went dry.
10: Thank you. Let me explain that real quickly. Let me answer your question if I may, real quickly.
13: Okay. There's actually two questions in there. If you got them, if you want me to go back over them, I will.
10: No, sir. If you need to, when I'm done answering, I'll let you know. So we, the village, doesn't have any authority over water regulation at all. That's done by the Office of the State Engineer. It's also done by the New Mexico Environment Department, who regulates permits for groundwater. but the state engineer decides whether or not a well is going to have any impact on existing wells. It's going to have a drawdown, whether or not that's going to happen. I know that a hydrology study was done on this. I know that the state engineer's office is looking at that study. They're looking at the permit application. The well's already been in place for a long time, and it has 260 acre feet permitted within it. This project will use about 50 acre feet a year, but it's permitted to pump already 260 acre feet. The village doesn't have any authority to stop or anything to do with water regulation at all. So that's something that the state engineer is looking at, and then I know the Groundwater Quality Bureau will look at from the New Mexico Environment Department. And then what was your next question, sir?
13: Okay, so if we're at half the water now, and we're going to be taking from that which we just went through hard times that I mentioned, right? And from what I understand, we can't use reclaimed water that was put out to the community originally when this project was brought up, right? And everybody was all gung-ho about it. Yeah, we're going to save on power, and that's great because we're going to use reclaimed water. But that's not the case now because, like I stated, you're drawing water from what we hadn't really got now. I couldn't get water over two of my field's head gates. And we flood here. Well, I know I flood here gate. I wish I had the money to run doggone pipe, but I ain't got that kind of money. Like I said, I'm retired Army.
10: Yeah, so the state engineer's office originally had said it was fine with using reclaimed water from the water treatment plant. They then changed their mind because they realized that once that water goes into the river, it becomes waters of the U.S., and it also becomes water that the state engineer's office has authority over. And so they decided to go back on that.
13: That's why.
10: Probably, yes, that's
13: why. Let's just say what it is.
10: Well, I mean, I don't know what the reasoning was, but they did deny it, and that's why they pivoted to using the well. So that's that one.
14: Marcus, I got a question. So USDA still hasn't gotten us the FOIA for the original USDA grant, correct?
10: Correct. We've submitted it twice.
14: We're not even sure if it was reclaimed water or water from a well because we can't get the application. You know, that should have been turned over to the village by Kit Carson, which they refused to do. We're asking for it. We want to see it. They refused to send it to us. It's simple.
10: And, Councillor, as you know, in the meeting with EPA and Chevron stated that they were originally going to use water from the water treatment plant, but the state engineer's office told them no. You were there at that meeting. So that's for everybody's information.
14: What the attorney said was they didn't want a third party on their property because they're a high-volume mining company, mm-hmm. and if they got it out of the river, they didn't care because that was somebody else's problem is what the attorney from Chevron said. That's where his words. I don't care where they get the water from after we dump it in the river.
10: Right. But then the EPA lawyer and the state engineer said, explained why they didn't allow
14: it. We still don't get the
10: But let me get to the people's questions, Councilor, real quickly. I believe the gentleman read is before you, ma'am.
15: I'll allow Liz to go, and I'm after her. Okay.
16: I'm going to go.
10: I have the man in the purple, too. Well, okay, go ahead. Yes.
16: Hello, my name's Elizabeth DeSherry, and yes, my husband Guy is the attorney for Two Acequias. We live right in the area of where we can see the project. And I want everybody to know that this is the only place in the United States, the only place where a hydrogen plant is being built so closely to residential areas. I live right off of Llano Road, and Llano Road was actually included in the EA. I have a picture of it that shows what we're going to see and what we are going to see. And it is not going to be pretty. I own property, and so does my husband, off of Llano Road, which you all can see as you drove up here. We are very close. We are basically Llano Road was included in the EA, and they said no significant impact. I also want to share with you that there are other towns, there are two other towns in the United States that have a hydrogen project close by. One of them is Delta, Utah, and they are 9 miles away from the people and from residents. The other one is in California, and it has not even gone through all the permitting process yet, and they have not broken ground or anything like Cuesta has done and like KCEC has done. whether permits or not, they broke ground. They don't care about you. They don't care about me. All they care about is what they can do with that land. They probably shouldn't have zoned it heavy industrial next to residential areas. So my questions are, I don't care about my papers at this point. I want to know, did you consider the residents that live so close, that will see the plant and that will feel the negative impacts of the plant? Did you consider us when you made that heavy industrial zone? Did you consider the fact that there was no, that you are sticking out like a sore thumb all over the United States for taking a residential area with people in it right here? This, you know how far this is? 0.2 miles away. You know how far Cisneros is? 337 yards away. And all of us are at risk. We are at risk. We have not just safety issues, but we have quality of life issues. And I want to know, is anybody concerned about that?
10: Okay, thank you. I will note that there's also one in Colorado that is right in the middle of a city, and that the whole city is powered by that.
16: Okay, and what would be that
10: one? I forgot the name of it.
16: Because I haven't found it.
10: Okay, I'll find it for you. Go ahead, sir. What was your question?
17: Can everybody hear me?
10: And everybody, listen, this is a question-answer session.
17: This is a question for you?
10: Yeah. So, come on up. Ask me your question, but all the long statements, we're going to be here till midnight.
17: All right. I first want to ask, who do you represent?
10: You
17: represent all these people. Is that correct? Okay. Second of all, you come here like a puppet, telling us, this is what's happening. This is what they've done. Blah, blah, blah. There's nothing we can do about it. You represent the village of Cuesta and these people. What are you trying to do about it?
10: Sure.
17: I'm not done.
10: May I answer your question?
17: All right.
10: Don't be a jerk.
17: I am. Because this pisses me off.
10: Do you live in the village?
17: Yes.
10: Yeah. Where do you live?
17: This man is getting paid to be here.
10: Do you live in the village?
17: We're not.
10: Yeah, I live here. No, I'm not. Listen, I'm stating the law and the facts. I'm not here to take sides. I'm here to represent the village, the people that live within the village, where I grew up. This is my hometown. Now listen, I'm here to state the law and the facts. The facts are the village's hands are tied. Some of the people on that board don't want their hands to be tied. And they've asked me to try to stop it. I did the research. There's nothing there that allows us to stop it, plain and simple. In fact, as you know, people have filed lawsuits trying to stop the project. They didn't get their temporary permanent injunction. They didn't get their temporary injunction. They didn't get their permanent injunction. I don't think they're going to win the lawsuit either. But the only people that can regulate and stop this project is the federal government. They're the ones that permitted it. They're the ones that can stop
16: it. And oh, by the way, Colorado does not have a large-scale commercial green hydrogen plant. They are under study.
17: First of all, I apologize. It's very exciting to be up here, and our tempers will fly. I want to ask you, have you had private conversations via text, email, phone calls with Luis Suarez regarding the project? And, or members of the board of KCEC, any private conversations that may be impactful for our information? And why, if you've had conversations, why have they been so confidential? And we know nothing about what's going on until it's in our face.
10: Sure. So I have had conversations to start with Kit Carson's lawyers, who contacted me about the project. That led to then a conversation at the direction of the governing body to ask Luis Reyes some specific questions about the project, which his lawyers allowed me to do. We also had a discussion with their lawyers about getting access to the entire application they submitted to the USDA. They've chosen not to give us access to that. That's why we decided to go the route of FOIA to try to get it through the public records request. We've submitted it twice. I know the council submitted it. I know some other lawyers have submitted it. Nobody has had a response to that.
8: You are listening to a special meeting of the Village of Cuesta on September 10th in the elementary school gymnasium, where their attorney, Marcus Rael Jr. presented the legal reasons why he felt the village can't stop the hydrogen plant being built by Kit Carson Electric Cooperative, and he took questions from a large crowd of outraged residents. This is KCEI 90.1 FM, Red River Taos.
10: Kit Carson did offer to allow us to view the document in a clean room that would allow us to do that, but they were asking us to sign a non-disclosure, which I wasn't comfortable with them signing, so I said no. But that's the extent. I haven't talked to anybody on the board about this project. I wouldn't normally ever talk to anybody on the board about a project like this, but I have talked to their lawyers probably four or five times, which is normal in this type of thing, and I did have that conversation with Ms. Reyes about the specific questions that the governing body had.
15: Thank you.
10: All right, you're welcome. Thank you. You were next, sir, in the purple shirt.
18: Well, it seems like you've...
19: Go forward, please.
10: Oh, okay. I'll repeat your question.
18: It seems like you've given up your rights to the state. The state has given up their rights to the federal government. When this project does get built, you still have to answer to MSHA and OSHA. And right now, they wouldn't pass any of it.
10: So what he said was that it seems like... Sorry, it's a bad word. It seems like the village has given up its right to the state, and the state has given up its rights to the federal government, and that when this project gets built, the project will still have to answer to MSHA, which is the Mine Safety Hazard Administration, and OSHA, which is the Occupational Safety and Hazard Administration. I can tell you, sir, you're correct about that. It'll have to be regulated under both those entities. I can tell you that there have been several complaints filed by citizens to OSHA already that have been investigated and have been found not to be, not to be substantiated. But you're right. The project and all projects like this will have to be regulated by MSHA and OSHA. But several complaints have already been submitted to OSHA, and they have been found to be unsubstantiated. Yes, ma'am.
18: Who?
10: OSHA replied to the.
18: Who are they substantiating to?
10: To whoever submitted the complaints.
18: To whom? Federal government.
10: The federal government is OSHA.
18: It'll be changed in a couple of months.
10: Hopefully for the better. But the point is, they did find it to be unsubstantiated. I'm not OSHA. I can't answer for them. Yes, ma'am. For OSHA?
20: Yeah. Do you have the documents?
10: I don't have any of those documents. My understanding is that they were complaints that were submitted by private individuals, and that they were found to be unsubstantiated. I've just heard that in emails from Kit Carson's lawyers, but I have not seen any of those documents because they don't have the documents. It went from OSHA to whoever submitted the complaint, is my understanding. Yes, sir, go ahead.
21: Yeah, quick question. Are you prepared to defend this council, right, and the mayor for their failure to protect the people of Cuesta and the surrounding communities? Are you prepared to defend them if this whole thing goes bad?
10: Good to see you, Mr. Cisneros. It's been a long time. Nice to see you. I will say this. Yes, I wouldn't stand up here with a clean conscience and tell you that the village couldn't do anything about this project if I thought we could. I did the research. I put the law here. I've given you all copies of the law for your own reading pleasure. I'd be glad to continue to answer questions all night. If the village had a way to stop this project, I would be exploring it. I did try to explore it. There is no way for the village to stop this project. And as I said, there's no way for the county or even the state to stop this project. I mean, well, the Construction Industries Division to stop this project. The State Engineer's Office still has some decisions to make, and so does NMED Groundwater Quality Bureau.
22: Sir?
23: How about ED?
22: Did you get a hold of the federal government to help?
10: I'll repeat the question. Yeah, I'll do that. Yes, I'm sorry. Okay, thank you. I'm sorry. I said I would do that. Your question again.
22: Have you spoke to the federal government about what they can do?
10: We have reached out to USDA under the FOIA request. Oh, the question was, I'm sorry, the question was, thank you. The question was, have we spoken to the federal government regarding what they could do about the project? The answer to that is we have spoken to USDA Rural Utility Service to see if all the permitting was done correctly, if the application was submitted correctly, if it was all approved, that was all done correctly. That's the only person that we've spoken to in the federal government regarding this project. The question is it a possibility to talk to somebody higher up in the federal government? I suppose what I would suggest is, reach out to your legislators, to your senators and your reps, and ask them to reach out to the Secretary of Energy, to this Department of the Interior that is in charge of the USDA. That's what I would suggest. Okay, and somebody over here. Oh, Mayor Gardens, go ahead.
1: Thank you, Marcos, for coming today. Good to see you. Haven't seen you in 4 years. My voice might be a little cracked, but haven't stood in front of this many people in 4 years to talk about anything about public stuff. You have done all the research, and I respect that you have tried to figure out a way of trying to stop this. For many years, a lot of us keep to ourselves. We're quiet because we're afraid they might lose a retirement opportunity. They might lose a job. They might lose a contract. I'm here to say that I don't care if I lose any business from Chevron. They are the key holder to the water that they're asking to use Kit Carson's need. If anybody's going to stop this, Chevron has a way to stop it by not giving them the water. Now, Chevron has turned their face on this community for the past 4 years because there's been little to no effort by the village council and maybe by our attorney about holding their feet to the fire. Mm-hmm. At one point, there was a governing body that stood at the table, sat in the same room with Chevron representatives, EPA representatives, mm-hmm. state representatives mm-hmm. from every department. And we worked together to try to get certain things done, or we tried to get some of these things done. That water was allocated for covering the tailings facility mm-hmm. so there will be no dust abatement. Right. If they change that application to use it for this hydrogen power, Chevron should be here saying we feel like it's a good thing for Cuesta instead of just staying over there in Washington, Houston or San Ramon and say, well, I guess if it's a good idea, makes us look good in front of the nation, then so be it. They could give two rats' asses if we run out of water. We all can understand that. I think anybody here that's dealt with water, irrigating or not, or wells or not, you end up drawing water from the cone that's going to be pulling the most water, whether it's only for 50 acre feet annually or it's 10 feet annually. If you're 50 feet deeper than me, my water is going to run towards you.
2: That's right.
1: So if Chevron feels like they're doing something good for this community and we're going to get something out of it, then they should come forth and tell us what great benefits the Village of Cuesta is going to get and the surrounding communities, because it's affecting everybody. Mm-hmm. It's dividing the community. It's doing a lot of different things that aren't making it so positive for us as a whole community. So I would ask that if someone's going to put their foot down, we need to put our foot down to Chevron and quit wasting that they're this big, giant animal that's contaminated a whole community and left us to just sit here and talk about it because we don't want to get them mad.
2: A lack of info.
1: So I'm sorry. Let's keep talking.
10: Well spoken, Mayor Gallegos. What Mayor Gallegos basically said, for those of you that couldn't hear him, is that one way to stop the project is to ask Chevron to not provide the water to Kit Carson for the project. Does that sum it up fairly? Okay. And so Mayor Gallegos, you also said that Chevron's turned its face from this community. I will tell you, now Chevron is no longer managed by Chevron Mining Corporation. It's no longer managed by Chevron Environmental Resources, which it was. It's now being managed, the mine site and the tailing site are being managed by Chevron Asset Control or something like that. And what that company does is sells things off that they no longer need, that portion of Chevron. And they are very difficult to deal with. We've lost a lot of our relationship with Chevron, and all they care about, as most of you know, is selling their water rights off, which they're selling a lot of them to the abated adjudication. They're selling their water off. They're selling their land off. That's what's happening. So Mayor Gallegos has a great point. Chevron can be talked to. People in this community can reach out to them. Feel free to. We've talked to them at the public meetings. We've talked to them at private meetings, but they are moving forward with the project. They have already signed an agreement to sell the water. They've already signed an agreement to lease the facility, and they've already signed an agreement to sell the property to Kit Carson Electric Cooperative. So, yeah. The gentleman that was next.
3: Danny Garcia, chairman of the Cabresto Lake Irrigation Community Ditch Association. This year we had members fighting amongst each other because of our lack of water. We had one irrigation for the whole

The surface, it'll be 15 second feet. Out of the underground, you can only pump 4.545 second feet. You know what that equates to? 3,290 acre feet per year. Can you imagine that? That's over a mile wide, over 5 miles long. Every year they could basically pump that much water from this point of diversion 18. Why not use it from the surface if they are going to do it? But according to Marcos, they've already applied for this permit. I haven't seen it. I go every week into the Office of State Engineers. They have not applied for a hydrogen permit. They've applied for a dust control on, they first called it a tailings facility, water well one. Then they changed it to RG, the Rio Grande, 14711-CLW, changed location of well. Then they decided to rename it POD-18. It's a lot of confusion for point of diversion 18. But can you imagine them pulling out? And then we have the, I guess, the village, the county, has no say-so on what Kit Carson does. So what's Kit Carson's next step? Oh, hey, doors wide open. Let's put a data center. Over 3,200 acre feet that they could put. If we don't put a stop to it, but they have not yet applied for a permit for hydrogen. They've applied for the village of Cuesta, 240 acre feet, 120 consumptive use, 4 use of the village of Cuesta. You know how much water the village of Cuesta has pumped out in the last 30 years? Take a guess. Any? We had some leaks. Luckily, the former mayor and the utility superintendent was able to fix those leaks. In the prior years, former mayors, former utility superintendents, I gone to them and explained to them. They didn't care what I had to say. Finally, in 2016, when the well went dry, then they started paying attention, and we did get our water back, but at that same time, they had to dig the well deeper, 530 feet. So now, I know my father-in-law's well has gone dry. We've had to get it deeper. Benny Gallegos, he told me his well went dry. He tried to dig him a new well. It was charging him $100 a foot. He went a hundred feet, and he told the contractor, hey, stop there, we're not going to hit water. I'll just name it my $10,000 fence post. That's the same thing with up on, I was talking to a couple of people. I have a property in Pinavete. I have a well. I'm afraid to go and put the piezometer because I'm afraid how low it's gone down. If the village of Cuesta well went dry in 2016 and they had to dig it deeper, what's that doing to the surrounding area? And then I've talked with two geologists that say it does affect the surface water rights. Llano Irrigation Company. Who here is from Llano Irrigation? How much water did you guys get last year? How much this year? That's what Will and Miller have been saying since 1976. You guys had a 60% historical availability of water. That was in 76. In 98, when they stopped using the gauges, they have some flow gauges on Bristol Creek, because that's where Llano gets their water, and that's where we get our water. Anything above with a certain gauge belongs to Llano. Llano didn't even get a drop this year, last year, and it's only getting worse. When they did the change of ownership, where the village of Cuesta purchased like 3 acre feet of water from Llano Irrigation Company, the state engineers, John D'Antonio was the state engineer at the time, he said, Llano, you guys are down to 29% historic availability of water in 2016. Can you imagine now? 0%. That in 2006, the first time in history, Cabresto Irrigation Company was less than 100% of water. They don't do a study for us now because we're not selling any water rights to the village of Cuesta. That's why they won't do any studies. I asked for a study from William Miller because we're doing a joint effort for a diversion from Cabresto Peak.
And his words were, I can't.

0: because I'm already vested, it'll be a conflict of interest because I work for the Chevron mine, or yeah, Chevron. So that tells me where all our water is going. Chevron did purchase from Top of the World Farms, from the Cater Farms, from Lininger Farms, all of those crop circles, they purchased all that water rights and they transferred it to surface permit 1432 for mining and milling. They have an abundance of water rights. They're, why don't they put it back in the fields where it came from? Not pull it out from our Cuesta Point of Diversion 18 and dry up all our aquifers and our stream systems.
1: Thank you, Dad.
2: Attorney, if you could answer questions on his presentation and what he's presented on tonight, but I just ask that if you ask your questions for our attorney, let him answer them instead of a public statement.
3: Okay, so I had one more question.
1: She was next.
4: Question for me. So everything we discussed here, what he presented, is what he presented to us, but he didn't get a presentation of what money the village is going to get and what it's going to cost us. We haven't heard that. He presented that to us in the executive session. Are we going to hear that tonight?
1: I wasn't planning on doing that until you guys have actually told me to move forward with the motion.
4: Well, we don't even know. You know, the people need to know exactly what's going to cost the village to, you know, come into this affair, and then what are we going to return for it? I'm for talking about the amount of money.
2: Do you have your presentation available?
1: I don't have my presentation available.
4: But you have, well, I can probably remind you what exactly the amount was, because I have it.
1: What I asked you was if you wanted me to negotiate those points. I haven't heard a yes or no
4: because we just got our answers to the three questions today,
1: right,
4: which was who's paying for
5: the here, what you are saying.
4: So,
5: okay.
1: Let me say what if I hold really still, I can use the mic. Councillor Ortega is asking me if I'm going to tell you all the points that I suggested that we negotiate with Kit Carson Electric Cooperative regarding this plant. For the village's benefit. I presented those questions to the village council in a closed session, and I also said that we needed to have a meeting to answer those questions. They asked me to ask questions of Kit Carson first. I asked those questions of Kit Carson. I reported those answers back to the council today. I have not had a chance to meet with the council in an executive session to discuss what we're going to negotiate with Kit Carson. So I would recommend, Counselor, that we wait until we've done that to do that. But like I said, if you've got a vote of the council to move forward with that tonight, go ahead. I don't have that part of my presentation with you, but
6: I would recommend Mark Quasi Judicial.
1: Right, I mean, that is part of it too.
4: The only thing I'm afraid of, Attorney Rael, is this has took 3 weeks for us to get the meeting to explain to the people what we heard in Albuquerque. Now, how much longer is it going to take for you to explain the dollar amounts that we're to get or not get from this project?
1: Yeah, Councilor, so the first week you couldn't do it because you were at the municipal league. The second week was my fault because I got sick. People get sick. I'm sorry I got sick. I canceled. I heard a lot of, he's afraid to show up, all that kind of stuff. I'm here. I'm answering your questions. This is the third week. Here I am. I'll answer all the questions I can tonight. And the answer, Councilor, is as soon as you set a meeting, we can have that discussion. Ma'am, you had a question?
7: Mm-hmm.
1: Okay,
7: yeah.
1: What's your question? I'll hold the mic very still. if not, just
7: well, no, I have a comment, I guess.
1: It's for questions.
7: Well, this has been misrepresented to us from the beginning.
1: By whom?
7: By Kit Carson, okay. About the site and the water source. The water source is going to be reclaimed water. The site was going to be at the mine. And then it was known early on that the reclaimed water was out of the picture, and yet that had been repeated to newspapers by both the mayor and by Luis Reyes. So that led to a lot of confusion, and it was not true. And I asked early on if this hydrogen facility was going to be seen from the road. I was said, sure, no, it's not. But In fact, it is. And the question is, what can you do for us? I mean,
1: the
7: mayor has not allowed the topic of the hydrogen plant to be discussed on the agenda. We've been asking questions for months, doing researches for like a year practically, and now you tell us there's nothing to be done.
1: You're right, ma'am. So, the answer to the question is,
7: how are you representing us? Are you looking for our interest, and especially the impact on the water?
1: We're doing everything.
7: What are you going to do about the impact on the water? What is the future of the people of Cuesta?
1: Well, as Danny just pointed out,
7: I guess that's my question.
1: Okay, so to answer your question, one second, let me answer her question, and then I'll move you. So to answer your question, as Danny just pointed out, the village pumps about 191 acre-feet of water a year. We're over-diverting by about 71 acre-feet a year, so that means we're using more water than we own. Chevron did agree to transfer for free 240 acre-feet to the village, which turns into, when you take it from surface water, as Danny pointed out, turns into about 120 acre-feet. That gives us about 50 acre-feet extra water to grow with. But the good news is, yes, number one, we did have to deepen and repair our well. Our well was 175 feet deep for a municipality. That's just not going to cut it. A municipality this size needs a well much deeper. We did that back in 2016, and we got that the village.
7: Why are you saying me?
1: Because I represented the village at the time.
5: He's a citizen.
1: And I'm also, you know, I'm from here, but if you don't like my use of the word we, I'll say they. The village deepened their well. Are you from the village?
8: Yes.
7: Yeah.
1: Okay, great. Then you and your representatives in 2016 deepened and repaired the well, work they had me do the thing on, so I'll use the word we, I guess. But as the village attorney, I worked on that. Having a 75-foot deep well for a town this size is not tenable, and we also had a very small casing. And pipe size, whatever you call it. But anyway, yes, we did deepen and repair it, and we have just moved to get additional water rights. We now have a 50-acre-foot cushion, which is a lot of water, and that will allow the village to grow. And ma'am, you have a question.
9: I'm not going to walk up to the Fort Verde. So it is the village's position that the hydrogen plant solar array is federally exempt from what exactly?
1: No. I didn't say federally exempt. I said, and I wish you were here to see the law that I provided, but what I said is that that the state construction industry division, the county, and the municipality do not have any authority to regulate construction of projects that are built by rural electrical cooperatives. I cited the state statute, I cited the National Electrical Code, the New Mexico Electrical Code, the New Mexico Administrative Code, and the PRC decision, and the state laws that say that specifically. So not federally exempt, Justin. So Justin's question, hold on, Justin. Justin's question was he thought I said that the project was federally exempt. And I just explained to him I did not say that. The only people that can regulate the project are the federal government, and not the state, the county, or the municipality. And what was your next question, Justin?
9: Have the village issued any sort of land use or zoning permit that's required under the village's zoning ordinance?
1: The village, so his question was, has the village given any zoning permit which is required in the village's ordinance? So the answer to Justin's question, as I went over earlier in the presentation, is that the village has authority over things like a solar array, and we did issue a zoning permit for the solar array. We do not have zoning authority over a green hydrogen plant, and so no, we have not issued one of those, and we are not going to issue one because nobody, the state, the county, or the municipality has zoning authority over a green hydrogen plant, and I'll send you a copy of all the law that I cited, Justin, that shows that. So the way his question was, how do I reconcile that with the village's zoning ordinance that says that you can't build anything without the village's permission? And the answer is, this project is exempt under state law. Justin, you're in law school. You know that the United States Constitution contains a supremacy clause, which says the United States, the laws of the United States are supreme to those of the states. The New Mexico Constitution contains a supremacy clause that says its laws are supreme to those of counties and municipalities. The state law says that we have no zoning authority over this project. The supremacy clause says that if the state law says that, we can't make a law that is more strict than the state. And that's the answer to that question. Justin's question is, who is in charge of safety? So the people that are in charge of safety are the federal government. It's being built and inspected by the USDA, by RUS of the USDA, as well as I know that OSHA's been on the site several times. That's who's in charge of safety. The question Justin had is, if somebody wanted to build a building in the village of Cuesta today, where would they apply and who would issue that permit? The process was that the village had an agreement. The village had an agreement, not in writing, with the county, and the county was issuing our building permits. Due to some of this stuff, I believe that agreement is now being held in abeyance. The village is going to make a decision as to whether or not it wants to renew the agreement with the county, and whether or not the county will have to decide if it wants to renew the agreement with the village. If not, the village will have to contract with the State Construction Industries Division, which does that for a lot of small municipalities, to issue building permits and do inspections. And that's the answer to that last question. Good to see you, Justin. Thank you. All right. We're good to hear you from you, Justin. Hold on. He was first, and then I'll go to you. Yeah. Yes, sir.
5: Yeah,
1: I'll be
8: Is there something that you can do
10: okay. I'll talk to, you later, then.
8: To stop the federal government in the way of, you see, we have 6,000 years of recorded history, mankind does, okay? Water always recycles itself, okay? Now, we got a hydrogen plant coming in that 90% of the water is going to be turned into hydrogen, and it's going to get burned, and it's going to be released as carbon into the air. It will not return to water. It will not recycle. So can you do something to look into some federal laws to protect the water from being burned? Think about it.
11: Yeah.
8: Study
11: that
8: up.
11: Valuable resource.
1: He asked if there's something that I can do or the village can do to ask the federal government to protect water from being used in green hydrogen plants, and what it does, for those of you, it takes H2O, which is hydrogen and oxygen, that splits the atoms, saves the hydrogen, and releases the oxygen into the air. And he describes that as water being burned, which it is, it's evaporating, right? And he asked me to look into that. I don't know the answer to that question. I will look into that. But I can't think of anything that comes to hand that a small village can force the federal government to change something. That would probably come from the EPA or somebody, Department of Energy, whether or not they allow green hydrogen projects to be built, which as we know they do. And they allow data centers to be built, which you know we know they do. But I'll look into that. Yes, sir.
8: Recycle the water.
1: It's all good. Yeah.
8: But the water is destroyed. Yeah. It goes away for the first time ever.
1: Yes.
12: My name is Guy Ducherry, and I have some property down here.
13: Can you try to get to the microphone so we can get the microphone to work?
1: Real still, and you just talk as close as you can. Okay. The National Electrical Code that you put in your handout, that's the 2011 edition. And what about the...
13: You are listening to a special meeting of the Village of Cuesta on September 10th in the elementary school gymnasium, where their attorney, Marcus Rael Jr., presented the legal reasons why he felt the village can't stop the hydrogen plant being built by Kit Carson Electric Cooperative, and he took questions from a large crowd of outraged residents. This is KCEI 90.1 FM, Red River Taos.
12: What language supports the exemption in the current rules that were revised in 2020?
1: Okay. So
12: if you need to look that up, that's fine. But this is an older version of the code.
1: Okay, yeah, you're right. We adopted the 2020, that was the version adopted, then we adopted the 2020 code, but I don't think it's changed. But yeah.
12: And the other thing is, in the answer to the last question, the village of Cuesta could come in to the Office of the State Engineer when they actually apply for the change of use enter as a protester at the Office of the State Engineer. You can do that.
5: You can do that.
12: Because they are destroying the water through the electrolyzers. That stuff, it's hydrogen and oxygen gas. It's not that it goes through the electrolyzers and comes out as water vapor. Water's gone. 5% recovery rate. And the other thing is, so the village has no authority to do anything except for zoning.
2: Right.
12: And so the zoning got passed earlier this year to make the heavy industrial area right next to the school, right next to the houses, and within the village limits. Is that right, too?
2: Well, let me answer that part of the question. As you all know, that was a tailings facility. And under the record of decision, the remedial investigation, in other words, the CERCLA process that the village went through from 2001 until the record of decision was issued in 2015, that tailings facility was ruled to be a contaminated site. There's tailings buried there that go down several hundred feet, maybe close to 1,000 feet. It used to be a huge arroyo. If you look at the aerials from back in the 30s and 40s, it was a very, very large arroyo. Now it looks like a mesa, right? So that's all been backfilled. The only use that was allowed by the federal government issued the record of decision after the CERCLA case was that of heavy industrial use. They wouldn't allow us to use it for anything residential, anything commercial, anything that would have any human beings on it, basically. So that was a decision that was rendered back when the record of decision was entered after doing the full remedial investigation, feasibility study, and the entire CERCLA process.
12: I believe that the U.S. EPA person that was presenting something on July the 7th was asked specifically if they had ever approved it for heavy industrial use, and I think all they said was light industrial.
2: Yeah, I disagree with that. I've been involved since 2001 on that project. I did the entire cleanup. They did the two uses that were approved initially were wildlife and heavy industrial, and then they actually took away the wildlife designation and said that all that we could use it for was heavy industrial and that you couldn't use it for anything, like I said, residential or commercial or anything that's going to be.
12: And so we get to the point now where we're just talking, the only thing the village can do is has to do with zoning, and they pass the zoning ordinance. And I think there's an issue here that the mayor should be abstaining from voting and making decisions on anything related to this project, because he is employed as a safety manager for KCEC. And if he's going to abstain from casting votes on it, that's an acknowledgement that there's a conflict of interest. But just as important as casting votes is making decisions about what gets on the agenda, how things get zoned, what comes up before the council. So the mayor should not be making those decisions. That should go to the mayor pro tem. Because if casting a vote is a conflict of interest, so is these substantive decisions as to what gets before the council.
2: Let me just address that. The mayor did not vote on the zoning ordinance. It did come before the village council. The mayor did not cast a vote. And the mayor has stated that he would abstain from any votes having to do with Kit Carson Electric. Now, who raised that? Oh.
14: Yes, regarding the water rights, the two issues that I've been hearing tonight, a lot of them are the water rights and hydrogen.
2: I'll take her next. I'm sorry. I'll
14: take her next. Yes, regarding the water rights that we've been hearing talking a lot about tonight, if the water rights aren't used, what happens to them?
2: As you know, the state engineer's office takes the water and moves it downstream. And they've done that historically. I think everybody who's a member of the Ditch Association here or who has been a landowner knows you have to put your water to beneficial use. If you don't put your water to beneficial use, the state engineer forfeits your water rights. They do that all the time.
1: and they will take your water and they'll move it down for their own purposes down south below the Rio Grande Ridge.
5: But you can bank them.
14: But when the county of Santa Fe transferred 1,000 acre feet of water to Santa Fe County from Top of the World Farms in Sunshine, what kind of effect did that have on the farmland and the farmers in that area?
1: When they transferred that water down south, that those crop circles went completely dry and those farms dried up.
14: So that had a kind of effect. Are the 50 acre feet of water, are there studies that show what kind of effect of the 50 acre feet of water that are being proposed to use by Kit Carson Electric for the hydrogen plant, what kind of impact will it have on the ditches and the other aquifer? Has there been a study there?
1: There's been several hydrology studies that were done specifically regarding that well, and the impact on the ditch association, on the Aseki associations is going to be very minimal. I know that we are in the middle, Danny, of a major, major drought, 26 years of drought. But that 50 acre feet has been allowed to be pumped from that well for a long time. And as you know, that well pumped a lot more than 50 acre feet to keep that tailings pond, it used to be called the tailings pond, to keep that tailings pond wet. And that used to be covered with water. They used to call it Turquoise Lake. Remember Jordan making a joke about Turquoise Lake? It used to be covered with water. They used to pump the entire 250 acre feet a year. So this is pumping about 200 acre feet a year less than they used. Danny, I'm going to have to let her go first.
14: Regarding the hydrogen project, and it's very sure, maybe I've heard and maybe I could be wrong, but that there is a lot of stress on the electric grid across the country. And currently, the electricity that we are getting comes not just from New Mexico, it comes from parts of the country. Is that fair to say?
1: Yeah, they purchased the electricity for this area and for a lot of the state from Tri-State and through the SunZia transmission line for the southern part of the state. And we are buying, the electrical grid, for those of you that follow the news, is heavily stressed. PNM is having rolling blackouts like California has been having for the last several years. And the hotter it gets, the more electricity we're going to use. This plant will hold about 56 hours of electricity at a time. And then all of that will be used to my understanding is, to power the village of Cuesta, which is a good thing or a bad thing, depending on your view on green hydrogen, but it's also a good thing knowing that we have the electricity.
5: No.
14: So then, this hydroelectric electrolyzer facility, I hear that Kit Carson has committed to power up its area and that it would help safeguard its service area from rolling blackouts. Is that true?
1: Yeah, that's correct. My understanding is it'll provide 56 hours of electricity.
5: Why are we defending Kit Carson?
15: Yeah, wait a minute.
1: I'm answering a question. I'm not defending Kit Carson.
5: Generators of the electricity.
1: But anyway, my understanding is it'll provide 56 hours of electricity at a time, so that would prevent, if there's a blackout in the entire Kit Carson area, that this plant would provide the backup for that for 56 hours.
14: Thank you.
1: Now, I'm sorry about that. I apologize. Okay, I'll get you right after her. Okay, Mr. Montes.
16: How could they bring such a bad sound system? Unbelievably bad.
7: So there is a federal national.
5: Okay.
16: Stay closer to the mic.
5: The documentation that you handed out today refers to NFPA standard number 70. NFPA is National Fire Protection Association. It is the national standard-setting organization about fire anything. This is one standard. It's 250 pages, only on hydrogen. Some of you know me. I've been a wildland firefighter, actually engine boss for a couple of decades. I fought lots of fire in the Cuesta area. My first question is, who the village of Cuesta, the documents that I've seen so far, when I asked Luis Reyes who the fire marshal would be in charge of this project, and he told me it'd be the county fire marshal. The county fire marshal has since said no. The county has no, they're not paying attention to this, that it is the village fire marshal. So I'm asking, first of all, since you're the authority having jurisdiction, the AHA, AHJ, who's the fire marshal?
2: What do you mean by fire marshal?
5: The fire chief? No, the fire marshal. That's who has to administer an FPA to.
1: So I don't know the answer to that question. I know we have a volunteer fire department here, as you know. We have a paid fire department now. As you know, it's very small. And I don't know the answer to those questions about Fire Protection Act. I've never looked at it, and I would just be talking out of my ass to answer.
5: Okay, but saying there's no other national things that have any control of this project, this does.
1: Okay, that, I appreciate that. I've never looked at the National Fire Protection Act.
5: So,
15: safety.
5: Mr. Mayor, you can't tell me who the fire marshal is.
15: What about safety?
5: For anything?
1: I think you have to have fire chief.
15: Safety.
5: There are different jobs. The fire marshal maintains the codes in the village.
17: We can't hear you.
5: Every village, every municipality has to have a fire marshal that administer fire codes, check on houses. Checking on commercial, making sure that they don't lock their exits. I mean, it's every municipality has to have one. Who is it?
1: My understanding is the state fire marshal does that for the municipalities that don't have that are too small and don't have that full-time position. I may be wrong, but my understanding, and I've seen them come and do those inspections of public buildings here, for example. Even, you know, they're the ones who put up the signs that say how many people are allowed in a building. So the state fire marshal's office is the one that would handle that, in my opinion. But again, I don't know the fire the way you do.
5: Is that true, Mr. Mayor? The state is handling all fire codes in the village.
2: That would be a question for our fire chief, Rick Bobby. Oh. I think our attorney is only here answering questions on his presentation.
1: This is a good question. But the point is, I don't know the answer to this question. If I did, I would tell you. I don't know the answer to the question. I'm sorry. I'm not a fire protection expert. I'll look it up and get you an answer next time.
2: Great, Bobby can answer that question. He's our fire chief.
1: No, what I said was the state had no permitting control. Yes, that's a different thing. A state fire marshal is different from the Construction Industries Division, as you know.
5: Yep.
1: And they're completely different departments. And so what I said was the Construction Industries Division has no control over the permitting for this project.
15: Thank you,
1: Judge. Yeah, I know. Go for it. Oh, wait, I'm sorry. I told Mr. Montes he was next, then you, sir. Okay. Sorry about that. If I could bring the mic to you, I would.
0: No, and if I walk over there, I would too. So, thank you for all your research, but what we learned is when you ask lawyers a question, you better be sure what you're asking. Okay? And, Señor Reyes, you were the village attorney for a long time. And for a long time, we would come to the cafeteria here, and you would go like that, and all the tailings would be on your fingertips.
10: Exactly.
0: On your cars. You remember that?
10: Yes.
0: On your cars. You remember that?
10: Yes.
0: Señor Reyes, you remember that?
1: Yes.
0: Now, the health and safety of our children is a governmental obligation. You all represent us. The only reason you guys are there and Louise is missing is to protect the people of this village. The same tailings that we could wipe our finger on are still blowing.
10: Yes.
0: And now, with that solar array, it's blowing more than ever.
10: Yes.
0: Can everybody hear me?
18: Yes!
0: More than ever. The health of our children in this school. This school should be shut down. Chevron should build us a new damn school. They ruined our air, our water, our land. And now, we have to be careful with lawyers. So the CID, the PRC, the county, all wash their hands. And when we used to take them to tailings, they used to tell us the same damn thing. We can't do anything about it. So, for us that are in opposition of this, this is old news. What we gotta ask is the health and safety of our kids important
15: to our elected officials.
4: Yeah.
10: Yes.
15: Okay. Second point, renewable resources. If you burn 9 out of 10 gallons of water, where's the renewables?
7: That's right.
15: That's not renewable.
10: That's right.
15: And that should be challenged.
7: Yes.
15: By you. The other thing we got to face is that this town has been run by a shadow government, by the Cuesta Economic Development. And you're part of that board. You're part of that board, and they're the ones that run this town. Now, who are you working for, Mr. Ryan?
14: You know what, ladies and gentlemen, here, this should be a question and answer session. That's how things get out of hand, and that's why we're not getting the information that we need to get, that we deserve.
15: Shut up. Shut up. Shut up. Shut up. Shut up. Shut up. Shut up. Shut up. Can I finish? And I'm going to finish. You know what? And these police should be out patrolling our streets. There's a lot of drugs on Cabresto. You're doing speed traps?
7: Yes.
15: Come on. And we're paying the police chief $90,000. Give me a break. Señor Reyes, back to the question. You know, West Economic Development Fund, you all should resign. This is a shadow government, and my question is, why don't you resign? And you, Ventulo.
14: No.
15: Thank you, sir.
14: Okay, so. Thank you, Mr. Montes. To Mr. Montes, but Mr. Martinez walked up here. Okay. Well, okay. So, Mr. Montes, you and I sparred many years over at Chevron. I miss talking to you, so it's nice to hear from you. As you know, the EPA and the State Air Quality Bureau has air monitoring stations at the tailing site.
15: That put them out there.
14: Yeah, I agree. Those do show dust. They don't show any tailings. The tailings is covered. You've seen those results.
7: They're not covered.
14: What?
15: You know
14: the portion. Just a minute. The
15: you
14: portion
15: don't
14: that's
15: let
14: being
15: him answer the question that's being asked. Hang on, hang on. If you don't let him answer the question,
14: let me answer. I misspoke.
7: Okay, I'm sorry.
14: Okay, I misspoke. Let me restate what I said. The portion that's being worked on right now is covered. The rest of it is in the plans to be covered. It hasn't been covered yet. You're correct. But the portion...
7: The part where the solar array is covered right now?
14: Yes, it is.
7: Wrong.
14: No, it is.
15: No. Ma'am, let's go. Go. Come on. Get your stuff. Let's go. I told you once. Okay, get your stuff.
7: Incorrect information.
15: No, let's go.
13: At this point, school teacher Jessica Joseph is dragged out of the room by the police.
15: Come on,
7: you're going to take a school teacher out because I'm correcting the attorney because he's wrong.
15: Go.
7: Well, now we know what the village thinks of their children in their school also.
15: Yeah, she's calling y'all.
17: A lot of stuff for Chevron for making that job. Because, you know, Chevron owns about 3,500 acre feet of water.
14: Right.
17: And when I was a county commissioner, They wanted, Chevron wanted to let us move that water to Albuquerque and Santa Fe and different parts of the state.
1: And you stopped it.
17: And we stopped it. Because without water, we won't have schools. We won't have nothing in this community.
1: Yes, sir.
17: That's why I can't see that the state engineer allowed these, even though it's 8 feet of water, 68 feet of water, but I think they have to go through an application because it's going to a different job site.
1: Yeah, you're correct. So Kit Carson and Chevron have to submit an application to pump the water out of that well and transfer the name of that water, those acre feet, into Kit Carson's name from Chevron's name. That does have to happen. To my knowledge, it hasn't happened yet. But that's something that the state engineer's office handles, and as you know, the village has no authority over it.
17: Okay, so that tells you that then all these people can go to the state engineer's office and tell them, we want to hold that water for your problems.
1: Yes, because
17: the trouble is that I go back before they sold that water from Cerro.
1: Yes, sir.
17: They sold that water from Cerro and this area to Chevron, and at that time we used to farm a lot of land in that area. And I'll tell you one thing, from Cerro this way and that way, we were lucky if we raised 500 bales of hay this summer in the whole area. And I guarantee you that years ago, we used to probably be in the thousands, 100,000 of bales. So, you know, that's a factor with the water issues.
1: Yes, sir, and you're right. Everybody can go to the state engineer's office. The water rights owners can protest it. The SEC Association is going to protest it. You're correct.
17: Yeah, and that's why when this happened, we stopped Santa Fe County from transferring the water from top of the world to Santa Fe. And we said, no way. This water is not leaving Dallas County. You know, and the thing is that...
1: It eventually did. They did.
17: They got away with some of it.
1: Yeah.
17: But top of the world, I think, was operating... about 3,500 acre feet of water also.
1: Yeah.
17: They have a lot of water.
1: Yeah, they moved 1,000 acre feet down to
17: something. Yeah, they probably moved 1,000 because they got away with it. But the thing is that also I got another question now. Does the village of Cuesta or the county have the structure to be able to provide fire protection, a 24-hour service with so many firemen, since that plant's going to be close to the community that this lady said? You know, have they done those studies or not?
1: I don't know the answer to that. I'll find out and I'll get back to you. Oh, he asked if the village has the manpower to fight a fire for 24 hours straight and whether or not a study's been done on that. I said I don't know the answer to that question and I'll get back to him. Thank you.
17: Yeah, because that's an obligation on the county before we did this permit. And I don't see our county commissioner here. Like, do you see him here?
16: He's behind you.
17: You know, that's...
16: Brent.
18: No, he's the administrator.
1: Yeah.
17: What?
18: The administrator is behind
17: him. I think one of our county commissioners should be here present.
1: It's not a
17: the county.
18: Go.
1: Hold on.
19: Well, okay.
1: I'm sorry.
18: Come on, Larry.
1: Larry, come on down.
19: I wish people would get in line. Wait, get up here.
18: Yeah.
19: So you can go on.
20: If I do this, can anybody hear me?
18: Yeah.
1: You should have called us that an hour.
20: I want to just say something, but it's a preface for a question that I'm going to ask yourself, but also ask our elected leaders here. You know, part of this project is a lot of costs. It's going to be a lot of costs involved. One of the things that I've been asking for information from the cooperative is maintenance. I want to see what they've been doing the past 10 years with your money. And let me just also say this, you know, elections have consequences. And there's nothing worse when you try to be... you try to hide information. I've been asking for information because as an engineer, I probably have more experience than a lot of those people at that cooperative. I retired as an engineer, and that's what I did. And I've been asking questions, even on their fiber optic some other attachments. I've been asking about their construction standards. And you know what? I haven't got an answer. Got a response this week. Response is, I can't give you that information. The question is, if everything is up to par, and this is the same company that wants to run a $200 million plus hydrogen plant, and we can't take care of what we have, it's concerning. Now, there was something that was said at the annual meeting. Ted Carson, the CEO, Luis Reyes, made the statement, there's a possibility of a rate increase. Now, how many heard that? How many went to the annual meeting? Now, what is that increase? Why an increase? You got solar. You've got a so-called hydro that is supposed to pay. It's supposed to do this, supposed to do that. Yet, there's costs that are coming. Some of the things that, you know, people haven't considered are starting to be looked at now. This transmission line that's going to feed Taos so we can backfeed some power and feed it on the open market because we're basically having rolling blackouts. You know what? If we took care of the system the way we should, minimized outages the way we should, minimized blinks the way we should, if we took care of that and infused the solar system, you know, I know there's some of you guys in here that are Kit Carson employees. I can tell just by the look on your faces where you stand. But this is the reality. Is there's no way, and this is a question for the council, if they come to a rate increase because there's additional money that's going to be needed to complete this plan, and for this transmission line it's going to cost over $10 million, every ratepayer in Taos County is going to pay. Every Kit Carson Electric member is going to pay that. So my question is this council willing to intervene and fight that rate increase? It's a good question.
2: Yeah. So I have a document here from...
15: Why don't you arrest the mayor? He's the one who's disrupting you. Arrest the mayor!
4: And if they have the water rights, and it says right here, they do not have water rights.
3: They got everything in Kahoot.
4: And it could take months, years. It's in this document right here. If you want to have it, you can have a copy of it.
1: So as you know, the PRC is the one that regulates electrical rates, not municipalities. My understanding is the entire project is being paid for pretty much by that $295 million grant they got. I don't know about the transmission line you're talking about, but any rate increase wouldn't be heard by the village. It would be heard by the PRC. Right. And you're asking, would we, the village, intervene as a intervener? I'm not sure if we'd have standing to do that, but I can look into that. I'll look into that and see, and I'll report back to them, and they can make that decision should that ever happen.
20: And just a closing statement on that point, I understood that Luis already went to the PRC to get the definition of hydro, you know, green power, all this should be defined. Yeah, that was on the slide. Yeah. So I want to just make it clear that this council is going to stand on behalf of the community that you're willing to intervene.
2: Mm-hmm. Right.
20: If not, elections are coming up.
2: Yep.
20: And these are all ratepayers, they're all members.
13: You are listening to a special meeting of the Village of Cuesta on September 10th in the elementary school gymnasium, where their attorney, Marcus Rael Jr., presented the legal reasons why he felt the village can't stop the hydrogen plant being built by Kit Carson Electric Cooperative, and he took questions from a large crowd of outraged residents. This is KCEI 90.1 FM, Red River, Taos.
20: And I'm not making threats, Mayor. I'm not making threats. I'm just saying that people are done. Look at the way this community is fighting. And look at that. You got law enforcement here, which is good. But everyone is at odds over this whole thing. And now you have to simply stop. But I'm just concerned with the rates. We pay enough. And I just want to know if the village is willing to stand up with the rest of the community.
2: Thank you.
6: My question is, what boundary map does a village rely on? We want it to be public. This map, have you considered that it's right against a national monument? Guadalupe Mountain in Cerro is right against a national monument. So have you asked BLM what they say about that? I mean, you guys might want to think about that stuff. And we need to know the boundary map. And can you please publicize it on the village website? And also, where are the minutes from March, April, May, June, July, and August? Thank you.
1: Okay, so are you talking about the village boundary map?
6: The high industrial zone in the village, okay. Project.
1: Right, so we have that map. Do we have it on the website? Okay, we'll make sure to put that map, the village boundary map, which has that zone, the heavy industrial zone, on the website. But you can also go to the village and get a copy of it at any time. It's a public record.
21: Went to your property assessor's office. That didn't happen.
1: The assessor's a county office. We don't have an assessor. But the
6: Vermejo Ranch right now for grazing cattle. Also, exactly. Bobby Ortega has his cattle out there. I mean, like, it's a national monument. Should be protected.
1: I don't know the answer to those questions as to whether or not the BLM looked at any of this project.
21: Well, apparently the village
1: over
21: there.
1: Well, the village doesn't have the authority over that.
21: The village?
1: Yeah, I get your argument. Okay. Yeah, thank you. Hold on, guys. They were first.
22: I'm out.
23: Oh, come on, brother. This time you come on.
24: Good questions, Brian.
22: I'm on the people's side.
23: Yeah.
25: Hi, everyone. I think this is working.
1: Yeah, it's working.
25: Okay, cool. So administratively, we neutered ourselves in regards to our agency with sovereignty with that ordinance change. Allowing for this to happen?
1: No. Let me answer that first one. Okay. So no, we didn't neuter ourselves. We wouldn't have had any authority over this project, no matter what that area was zoned, because it's being built, as I showed you, by a rural electrical cooperative, and we have no authority over the no zoning authority over projects they built.
25: But through zoning, we did, right?
1: No. Through zoning, we were able to regulate the solar array, but not, we would have never been able to regulate a green hydrogen plant, if that makes sense. There is no zoning in the state of New Mexico that can stop a green hydrogen plant from being built, right? The fact that we approved the solar array is completely different from the green hydrogen plant. The green hydrogen plant is governed by those federal regulations that I showed you, and by the PRC decision, by the state statute that I showed you, you have copies of. The zoning did allow the solar array.
25: What legal avenues can we explore to curtail things such as this in the mm-hmm. future? Mm-hmm. I understand what you just said, mm-hmm. but how are you all looking at ways to put into law or into ordinance or into whatever governs us, because it does appear to be a little unclear, mm-hmm. What are the options you guys know of and are looking into to prevent? Because it feels like, excuse me, this is crude. Don't throw me out over this. It feels like we're bent over and just primed to receive whatever this corporation or handful of corporations or the feds want to do here. And what are we legally going to do to regain our sovereignty here, because what the hell, honestly.
1: So to answer your question, you heard me talk about the supremacy clause. So we're the villages at the bottom of the totem pole under counties and under the state and under the federal government. The legal avenues that you can explore are legislation, talking to Senator Bobby Gonzalez, talking to our state rep, Romero.
26: Excuse me,
1: what is it?
26: Ortez.
1: Ortez, sorry. Yeah. Representative Ortez. Those types of things are, you know, getting those definitions changed at the state statute level. Those are the types of legal avenues you can pursue. As you've seen across the country, you know, data centers are a huge issue. Nobody's able to stop those being built because the federal government regulates them, right?
25: Yes.
1: And And well, wait, I mean, what's... They're filing lawsuits. And just like a lawsuit was filed in this one, and I told you, in my opinion, I don't think that lawsuit's going to be successful. And I don't think the lawsuits filed, for example, against Project Jupiter are going to be successful. I don't think that's going to happen. I may be wrong. Maybe he knows better than I do. You know, I don't know. I mean, lawyers, that's what we do. We have opinions, right? And we operate in the gray. I don't think that lawsuit that was filed is going to stop this project from being built. I may be wrong. From what I've seen from the hearings so far, I don't think they're going to win. Maybe I'm wrong. That would stop the project, and then you've got your answer. But as far as what you were saying, legislative avenues, talk to your state rep, talk to your senator, try to get the statutes changed. Mm. That's the answer. There's nothing a village can pass that can change a state law, if that makes sense. We are bottom of the totem pole. State laws trump village ordinances.
25: Unless we're more restrictive, is what I thought. I thought that if we were more restrictive, they had to get hurt.
1: Except where there's a state statute that says that no one can regulate this because it is excluded. And so we cannot pass a village ordinance that says that a state law is being overruled by a village ordinance. You've seen that people try that. When Trump got elected, you saw, or I guess probably when Biden got elected, you saw a bunch of red states try to pass things. When Trump got elected, you saw a bunch of blue states try to pass things about abortion, things like that. They all lost because the supremacy clause.
25: And you're fully satisfied that you have exhausted all creative avenues of curtailing this? Like, have you started getting creative about the individual components? Because this is new information for me, so I'm still processing it. And so, of course, my perhaps juvenile gut reaction is to be like, it cannot be true that we can't do anything.
1: Yeah, of course. Thank you for your time. I'm as sure as a lawyer can be that I've looked at the avenues that a municipality has to try to stop this green hydrogen project, to answer your question. Now, there are, as I said, other avenues, but I'm as sure as I can be, and I've been doing this for 26 years, representing exclusively governmental entities, I'm as sure as I can be that there's no avenue for us to stop this. And you'll be next. There was somebody, oh, right here, and then you. So her and then you. Yes, ma'am.
5: Come on. People can hear me. So I'm not from Cuesta. I'm not even from New Mexico. My name is Shirley Romero Otero. I come from San Luis. And I'm appalled sitting in here. And no disrespect to you, senor, because I don't know you. But what I do know is I've worked with over 65 lawyers in the past 40 years that I've been involved in San Luis. When they came in and told us that the property that was bought, the 80,000 acres, our land grant, when they would tell us, my parents' generation, my grandparents, well, we can't do anything. He bought it. I'm here to tell you that I'm not a lawyer. I'm a teacher by career, and I work with young people. I want this group in here to really think about what's going to happen to your children and your grandchildren. At the last meeting that I came in, Mr. Rael spoke about wanting his kids to come back. That's what I tell my students. I want you to leave San Luis to understand the world that you live in and how politics impacts, but I also want you to come back because we need that brain drain that is happening. I'm appalled. I don't know city council, so it's nothing personal. And if I get kicked out, it's because of my opinion. But it is my opinion and my experience. When your lawyer, who's been your lawyer for 2 decades, and the folks that you elect to protect your rights, don't do their job, don't consider the oath that they take, then they shouldn't be in office and they shouldn't be representing you. You need new folks. However, when they tell you that there is nothing you can do, I'm here to tell you that there is things that you can do. And you can start by going to your water office, those people that have the power. It works different. Look, in San Luis, this multi-billionaire, a white privileged multi-billionaire by the name of William Harrison, came in 4 years ago. started building an 8-foot fence around a 60-mile perimeter. Think about that. Think of all the devastation that it's caused

0: generation to your kids, to your grandchildren. You're not going to have anything left, no property to give to them, because if you don't have water, you ain't got...
1: Beep.
0: Without water, your life is useless, completely useless. There is something you can do. Start by putting pressure on your elected officials. That's what we did. We first put pressure on our county commissioners. Take a look at this 8-foot fence. It's trapping the wildlife. It's diverting our water from our acequias to our arroyos. It is bringing those chemicals up because our water tables are going down. How do I know that? 2 years ago, I did 103 wells that I tested with the state, and all of those wells are low. We just went through the worst drought in the history of San Luis, and we've been there for hundreds of years. For hundreds of years. It's not going to get any better. Your water should not be treated as a commodity. It is a resource. And you don't have any water right now. Look at what the folks from Cerro just went through. Pay attention. Did you not learn the lesson from Chevron? It's about the health and the safety of your children. And if your elected officials aren't going to get it done, and your legal counsel ain't going to get it done, then get it done by the power of the people. And I will stand with you. I will bring whatever expertise. I will share whatever resources I have. But together, we can get it done. This plant has to be stopped, because this community will be a ghost town. There will be nothing left. Mark my words.
2: Thank you.
3: Rand, and any of the ways that you can make changes, the way I looked into it, and actually it said that Kit Carson, trustees, board of trustees, were the ones that had the power to actually make that change in that grant, to say we don't want hydrogen, we want to pivot to something else, to batteries or something like that. So Bobby Ortega, and all, he's the president of Kit Carson, right? Local. And he actually has the power with the trustees to pivot this decision away from hydrogen. And I don't know why you haven't said that option to anybody. Instead of saying, oh, you have to go to the government, when you have a local man here, and everybody could pressure him to get the trustees to make that decision to pivot away from hydrogen. So why haven't you offered that option? And I know John Ortega's been involved in all the LEAP studies, and, you know, I've read through all of it. I saw your picture in it, all the different articles that, you know, you said, yes, the community is behind us, and it's going to be so good. But in those studies, you know that it said water was going to be a problem, farming, what it could do to agriculture. You know that it also talked about that it was going to raise everybody's rates. That was in those studies that you did years ago, right there with Luis Reyes. You knew all those answers from the get-go. And I imagine if you've read those studies, you also know those answers. Why has not that option not been presented? Is it because Chevron matters more than this community and what their needs are? Their water? You can't get behind your community enough to tell them the truth of what the option is, and that option is local, and that's where they should be pressuring?
4: Sure, I'll answer your question. As you know, the Board of Trustees made that decision well over 2 years ago.
3: They didn't change is what I'm saying.
4: Yeah, sure.
3: I do know.
4: I'd encourage you, with all that passion you've got, to go talk to the Board of Trustees at the next meeting. I know that a lot of people have done that.
3: I have asked them to pivot. I have said I will go and speak in front of the board, whatever. I have options, other things that I can, you know. I've been doing the research.
4: I know that a lot of people here have shown up to those meetings. I know a lot of residents from the community have shown up to those meetings.

0: They tried
1: to dissuade the Board of Trustees from building the green hydrogen plant, and they voted the way that they voted. You're right, I have never been in front of the Kit Carson Board of Trustees. You're right. I live in Albuquerque now. I've never done that as a citizen, nor have I done that as the village attorney about this project anyway. But you're right. People can go and talk to the Board of Trustees of Kit Carson.
2: And the council and the mayor. Can the mayor pivot from what he has put all his energy into with these grants to ask on behalf of this community who voted for him and who pays everybody's taxes, everybody is paying for your time here. You're representing all of these people here and more. And so I'm asking you, you're putting it back to the people. If you represent the people and they represent the people, then why can't you pivot your special interests to the people's interests? And precious Kit Carson, to make that pivot in that grant, that you know that is an option that's available.
1: I think that option has passed, ma'am, about a year ago. I mean,
2: that option is available. Have you read the grant?
1: I have not had an opportunity to review the whole grant application, but I can tell you they have voted and they've already started moving forward. They've already ordered the parts. They've already done all those things we tried to stop. Now, I'm glad you went to those meetings. It sounds like you didn't have any success. Thank you for your efforts, but it sounds like you didn't have any success. I don't think anybody was going to have any success at that. They wanted to build this plant. All right, you were next.
3: Well, I'm a little soft-spoken, so I'm in the mic. But my question is, so going back to Morgan's question to you is, there is safeguards, though, because if the Village of Cuesta enters into a contract with Kit Carson, there can be safeguards put in place so that a data center doesn't come in. And so we can, we can request as citizens, as council, that you guys negotiate a strong, solid contract that leaves us without, if this project moves forward, and it's obviously sounding like it's going to, we need to have safeguards coming from our village council and our lawyer in saying, if something goes awry, is the village liable? Are you going to bankrupt us? No. You know what? Is the data center going to come in? No. We're not going to sign anything or go into contract without any of these X, Y, and Z. So I would ask that as those negotiations go put into place, that those safeguards be.
1: Thank you. I think those are great points that we can do that kind of stuff. And that's what Councillor Ortega was referring to earlier, that we need to negotiate those protections when we do that. Yes, sir, you've been standing. Go ahead.
4: I agree with the lady from San Luis and the other lady that spoke up. All I'm hearing from you and what we're hearing from you is no.
5: Yeah.
4: It cannot be done. We are the people.
5: Yeah.
4: Where happened to the signatures? What do you call that thing?
6: Petitions.
4: The petitions. There's over 1,000 people. That means something.
5: Yeah.
4: That means something big.
5: Yes.
4: You're the attorney. What the people are asking you is to fight the federal government. Get the people off of that don't belong there, that don't agree with the people. They need to rise up and support their districts. That's the way the government works. But you're sitting there because you're in Albuquerque. No disrespect because you live in Albuquerque, but you're the attorney for here. You're being paid by this constituency. What you need to do is get Lujan, Hendrick, and anybody else in the federal government. They're the federal government. We elected them to speak up on our behalf and say, stop this damn thing until we see what's going on. This is a zero common sense effort of risking the water for $250 million, which is nothing, zero. And then you have to follow the money. Where's the money going?
5: Yes.
4: What is this community going to be stuck with as far as they pay? My understanding was 30 to 50 million bucks. I don't understand. Nobody's answering the questions because of your timing. But what I'm asking you, as the attorney for this community, to get a hold of our senators. These people have tried. I've written the guys letters and so forth. They called me up. Thank you, Mr. Lucero, for your concern. And then they go into a Trump syndrome thing, you know? What the hell do I care? I care about the community and the water. We're water depleted here in this community. The wrong scenario for this community. The people are, you've seen it. Look how many have already left. There's a lot of people for it, and the majority to me are against it. Your kids aren't coming back here. As a matter of fact, most of them want to get the hell out of here so they can go to college and find good jobs. This is going to be a ghost town right after that thing is made. And we all know it. You're putting a Superfund site on top of another Superfund site. Yeah. Has anybody thought about that? There's more against, and you need to take a look at this petition. You're the attorney, the mayor. Well, I'm making that request to you as our attorney to get a hold of these federal people, because our federal people don't. I don't know what happened to them. They don't want to respond.
1: I have had that same experience right now. So, but thank you, Mr. Lucero.
0: Help
1: thank
0: us.
1: You. Yeah, thank you. Sorry,
5: you were
1: next, sir. Go ahead.
5: Well, you spoke about supremacy of law. Something that I'm pretty much an expert in, constitutional law. And you're well aware of that. So, my question is, what are you guys going to do when we have a recall election? Not only here, but at the county, at Kit Carson Electric, and quite possibly for the state officials who have sold us out. Right? So, how it really boils down is, who chartered the village of Cuesta? Who gave them a charter to exist? Taos County. Who gave Taos County a charter to exist? The state of New Mexico. Who is the state of New Mexico chartered by? It's always been the United States government's issue and problem. You guys laughed. A lot of people in this, that gentleman that was escorted out, he used to laugh at us all the time. He said we'd never close Molly Corp. Bye-bye tower and all to Molly Corp. We were successful at that. And believe me when I tell you, we will be successful at what we have to do with this board. Okay?
6: I just have two quick comments and only one question. About 30 years ago, the Village of Cuesta administration had an ordinance, no new wells within the village limits because of the negative impact it has on the availability of water. That ordinance is still in effect. That was signed by Bobby Ortega. I'm sure former Mayor Malakias and former Mayor Marcos know about it. And the other comment is, they have not applied for a permit to change it from dust control to hydrogen on POD-18. POD-18 was drilled in 2018, and it was for dust control. The most they've used per year is less than 8 acre feet to date per year. My question is, Village of Cuesta administration, under your permit, RG-10641, your municipal water, are you willing to stand with the acequias and protest the transfer of the water rights from dust control to hydrogen? That's my question. Are you guys willing to submit a protest when the application is submitted?
1: That would be up to the village council. That's something that we would have to talk about in a meeting, and they'll make a decision. Thank you, Dan.
6: Thank you.
7: Thank you.
0: any consideration given for the wildlife and livestock when this project was done, the solar array? Did the EPA get involved? And I'm asking because there's an elk crossing right across from that, the solar array. I mean, how is it possible for it to be approved? There's elk there, there's other wildlife, and it's right there.
1: The village didn't give any consideration to wildlife because that's not within our purview. I don't know if the EPA got involved at all. And as far as the use of the tailings project, which, as you know, they govern. But I don't know the answer to that question about the elk. I will tell you that the solar array that already exists there didn't disturb the elk crossing in any way. The elk herds are always there every year. And I don't think this solar array is going to disturb them, other than during construction, the elk come back to graze there. But I don't know. I don't know whether or not the EPA got involved.
0: Looking at the way the government is these days, if they pull out and they're not going to give us that money, who is paying for? Who's paying the bill for half the government if they don't give them the $231 million? Because governments do change, and in a couple of months, something could happen. And then, so who has to pay? Who will pay the...
1: So your question is, if the federal government decided not to fund the grant that they gave to Kit Carson, if they pulled out, I don't think the project would get built, is the answer.
2: But who's going to pay what's already... What Kit Carson is already paying?
1: Kit Carson would pay that. It would not be the village of Carson. It's the... You're right. It's the constituents. You're right. Yeah, that is correct. And so that you're right. That bites both ways. You don't want the project to be built, but of course, if the federal government pulls the grant, then who would end up paying for the work that was already done? You're right. It would fall on the constituents. Yeah. Thank you. All right. Yes, sir. Last question. Okay. You already went. How are you?
7: My name is Rick Leon. I represent the Sorrel Ditch Association. Okay, so we sat in some hearings. One of the questions I do have for the council here, when Luis Reyes approached you guys and brought any kind of documentation looking at EPA, the whole studies, everything on there, did you guys evaluate that and look and see that the state engineer, the existing state engineer, who's not working there anymore, was contracted by Kit Carson Electric? Did you guys look into that? That would have triggered something right away on our water rights.
8: You are listening to a special meeting of the Village of Cuesta on September 10th in the elementary school gymnasium, where their attorney, Marcus Rael Jr., presented the legal reasons why he felt the village can't stop the hydrogen plant being built by Kit Carson Electric Cooperative, and he took questions from a large crowd of outraged residents. This is KCEI 90.1 FM, Red River Taos.
1: So John D'Antonio, who was contracted by Kit Carson Electric, was the state engineer
7: at one time.
1: Yeah, I think three state engineers ago.
7: Yeah, so he has an insight.
1: Right, he's very experienced with the Office of State Engineer. A lot of state engineers go into consulting.
7: Okay.
1: We did talk to Mr. D'Antonio, but as far as, you know, his impact with the current state engineer's office, that's to be seen when they file their application.
7: Okay, yeah. So my next question is to the council. Did you guys take into consideration that if this project does not pan out, not only is the consumer stuck with this bill to make up the difference, also the village? Because they're, as a village, you're more into the large power contracts and some of the stuff that you're doing than what a consumer is individually. So the biggest effect that we'll have if this doesn't go through, we pay out now or we're going to still pay later. Did you look into that before agreeing and saying, here's this property that you guys can use?
9: We haven't done that, made that decision. That land belongs to Chevron, it doesn't belong to the village. We've never made a decision. The village has never been made a decision to move forward with the project or not. We've never even been given any information.
7: Well, my understanding is that they're building something on the village property.
1: No, there's no village property.
7: Okay, so, see, those are
1: It's in the village limits. It's not village property.
7: Okay, see, that's a couple of you guys, I think you guys should have more meetings. Open it up, not just hit your gavel up and down when they're asking questions. Because these are concerns that people have. I think it's wise that you start listening to what the people say, and the reason why is it's important. This is where we've always been brought up. We live here. We work together. All it's done is really divide everything. And we brought a person that came from Taos who made a decision to do what he wanted to do here in our community, which is Luis Reyes. It's a shame that our board on Kit Carson agreed to all that. So my thing is I think it goes back to what Larry was saying and some other people have said. You got to remember that you're only here on borrowed time. Election times are up. It's a little scary. And we do appreciate what you guys have done. But some of the decisions, I think, have to get reevaluated and think about what you're doing.
1: Thank you, Mr. Leon. Good to see you.
10: My name is Maxine Rael, and I just want to say that I am very proud of my hijo, Honorio Justin Rael, that has done a lot of the research for this, and of all the people that have stood up for what they believe. It has created a big division in our community that I'm not sure that's going to be able to be repaired because it's family against family, and I did ask Justin not to get involved, but he said, if I don't do this for my community, who's going to do it? Marcos, I grew up with you also, and it really does hurt me. It hurts me to see all the conflict between all the families. The village is falling apart. I don't know what the village can do to bring this community back together, but we have a beautiful, beautiful place here in Cuesta. My honey always referred to it as God's country. And it's we have beautiful trees, beautiful mountains, water. I never thought we would be fighting for water or for lack of water. We have properties in Cuesta, in Cerro. We haven't gotten to irrigate, not in Cuesta or in Cerro, probably for the last 2 years because there is a big drought. And you guys should all be paying attention to the news that say that there's the biggest drought we've ever had. And we do have, Brent is the administrator of the county. He could help us. John Anthony, here in the village of Cuesta, you could stand up for the people here.
11: Yeah.
10: And, you know, we just need to get organized and try. I don't believe that this project is the best for our community. I'm all for progress, as long as it doesn't destroy the people here, their health. And just want to say thank you to everybody that has done work on this, including you, Marcos.
3: Thank you, Danny.
1: Thank you, Maxine. I really appreciate it. I'm very, very proud of Justin personally. I think he's going to be a fantastic lawyer. He's a lot smarter than I am. I think he's going to be great. I'm very proud of him. Thank you, everybody, for attending tonight. I'm sorry. Yes, sir.
12: This is the first time this community faced something like this. Everywhere I hear, it's a done deal. Nobody can do anything about it. If you remember in the 80s, they were going to make a dam out of the saddle in Guadalupe. And they even they had the BLM. They cleared out the whole place where it was going to be done. And everywhere you went, they said, no, the governor's with it, just like here. The city fathers, they're for it. Everybody was for it. But the people fought it, and they won. They didn't have it there, but it was people that got together. And hydrogen is in water everywhere. It's in the oceans. It's everywhere. they could, you could have the forethought that let him put it somewhere else. And just because that's only for industrial use doesn't mean you have to use it for that. You can leave it as it is. You won't lose anything. You're only going to make us go into further debt like we did all these years under the mining. For mining, we've sacrificed our animals, we've sacrificed our agriculture, and what we did was, we had a perched aquifer. We had water that came down from the mountains, and there was a certain level, and we didn't have to drill that far. But industry came in and did deeper wells and contaminated both of them, and now we're in that. And we're just making it worse by following the thing, the plan that Chevron showed you money, and you went for the carrot. So I don't think it's over. I think we got to follow, you know, somebody else. We can start organize. I'm a member of the electric Kit Carson, and I know a lot of people in my family, and we can just network all of them, and we can get to anybody who's not with us out.
1: Okay. Thank you, everybody, for attending tonight.
9: Marcus, I'd like to say one thing.
1: Okay.
9: I would like to thank Marcus for coming down and
11: thank you, Marcus,
9: and making sure that we were transparent and we're not hiding nothing by going to Albuquerque. He couldn't get you to have cases. He did present everything he presented to us, other than the financial part, which we're going to discuss later down the road. I want to thank the Cuesta School District and Jason Royale over there, the president, for allowing us to use the facilities, and the superintendent, Mr. Castillo. So other than that, I hope we get to see you guys again soon.
8: You just heard a special meeting of the Village of Cuesta on September 10th in the elementary school gymnasium, where their attorney, Marcus Rael Jr., presented the legal reasons why he felt the village can't stop the hydrogen plant being built by Kit Carson Electric Cooperative, and he took questions from the large crowd of outraged residents. 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
14: Imagine a world without an energy crisis, without blackouts, brownouts, dimouts, without offshore drilling, tanker collisions, pipelines, oil spills, without coal mining, strip mining, defilation of land, without smokestacks, exhaust pipes, high-tension power lines, without a public utilities commission, a local power company, manhole covers, or even that little blue monthly electric bill. Imagine an entire planet without pollution. People living, working, and moving with all the modern conveniences but in perfect harmony with nature. Science fiction? On the contrary, it could have been a reality today had the great financial institutions of the United States chosen back an alternative system of power back in 1900. How they made their choice, what that system was, and why it has never seen the light of day is one of the strangest, exciting, and most fascinating stories of the century. Now, you open any history book, and you'll find the names of the world's electric heroes: Faraday, Edison, Marconi, Morse, Bell, DeForest. But only in perhaps 1 out of 100 such books will one find the name of Nikola Tesla. Yet it was Tesla's discoveries which made it possible for all the other discoveries to operate efficiently. Nikola Tesla was born in 1856 in the village of Smijin in what is now Yugoslavia. At an early age, Tesla found he had the unique ability to visualize things in his mind. He could do that in school when he could work out the most difficult mathematical problems by seeing a blackboard with his mind's eye. Later, he was able to build in his consciousness the most complex machinery and be absolutely positive of its functioning correctly before even one piece was forged and assembled. It was this fantastic gift which led Tesla to his first major discovery, which remains today as the foundation of our modern electrical system, and that was the alternating current polyphase motor. Now, in 1882, all electrical systems were functioning on primitive direct current systems. The principle of alternating current was known, thanks to the work of British scientist Michael Faraday, but making it work was a wholly different matter. Indeed, the most learned electrical engineers of the day wrote volumes of papers and essays describing in detail how such a system was impossible. It appeared that the single-phase direct current motors in vogue at the time, complete with all their frequent breakdowns and failures, would be with us always. And one day, while Tesla was reciting poetry, the solution came to him in one of his visions. Reaching a point in Goethe's description of the setting sun, the glow retreats, if yonder hastes, new fields of life exploring, Tesla suddenly exclaimed to a companion, watch me reverse it. The alternating current system was alive in Tesla's mind and functioning perfectly. Tesla received a modicum of public acclaim when he demonstrated his working model, and taking his plans to the Continental Edison Company in Paris, he tried to persuade them to change over to the more efficient alternating current system. Deeply rooted in direct current, they refused to listen to his theories, but Tesla was offered a job working under Thomas Edison himself in New York. So in 1884, he emigrated to America. Tesla was impressed by Edison, but Edison was not too impressed with Tesla or his theories. He gave Tesla a job doing minor routine work consisting mostly of repairing burned-out armatures and broken-down dynamos, the hallmarks of the direct current system. Eventually, however, scientific genius overcame blind prejudice, and with the financial help of J. Pierpont Morgan, the richest man in the world, the Tesla Electric Company opened in New York City, and he set to work designing his famous polyphase power system with all its dynamos and motors and transformers and other devices. As Edison's direct current system continued to be plagued by failures, Tesla's alternating current plans attracted the attention of George Westinghouse, head of the Westinghouse Electric Company in Pittsburgh, Pennsylvania. Quickly grasping the future possibilities, Westinghouse immediately offered Tesla $1 million for his patents, plus a royalty of $1 per horsepower. Tesla's system was built and installed at Niagara Falls and was a smashing success, making it possibly, ironically, for Edison's invention, the incandescent lamp to operate efficiently without continually burning out due to the unstable direct current system. It is ironic that Tesla's inventions made Edison's inventions work. An interesting sidelight to Tesla's deal with Westinghouse demonstrated the completely selfless humanitarianism of this prodigal genius. Westinghouse, faced with financial disaster due to a series of mergers, asked Tesla to release him from the $1 per horsepower royalty, because in the contract it had mounted to a debt of $12 million, and Westinghouse couldn't pay it. If he did, it would put his company, and incidentally Tesla's system, out of business. Well, without hesitation, Tesla tore up the contract and the $12 million, exclaiming, "It is more important for people to have alternating current than it is for me to have $12 million. Well, the future of his polyphase system now secure, Tesla turned his attention to a project he had been working out in his mind for some time, the wireless transmission of energy, of power. Tesla was positive that all of nature's electrical secrets had not been discovered, and he was particularly adamant about one fact. He believed that electricity was not the end in itself, but the mere stepchild of the Earth's natural magnetic vibrations. Rather than using magnets to produce electric waves carried by wires, Tesla thought it was possible to use electricity to produce magnetic waves which could distribute energy without wires. Developing his famous Tesla coil, which produced millions of high-frequency volts, Tesla found that he could tune the frequency of the energy waves, making it possible for them to be received at a distance by a system tuned to the same frequency. Marconi, a disciple of Tesla's, took this idea and ran with it, developing radio transmission. Tesla, however, had more grandiose ideas. Incidentally, Tesla has now been given the credit by the Electrical Engineers Society for the discovery of radio. Marconi developed it, of course, but it was Tesla's theories now, which have been generally agreed to have originally been the basis of the development of radio. But it was Tesla's idea that power could be distributed to any point on Earth much the same as radio signals are sent and received. So in May 1899, he moved his entire laboratory to Colorado Springs to conduct further experiments. The location was superb for the observation of nature's electrical storms and gigantic lightning displays. Tesla's experimental station was shaped like a huge barn. The sides were 100 feet long and 25 feet wide, from which the roof sloped upwards to the center. From below the center, a wooden pyramidal tower extended upward to a height of nearly 80 feet and served as an anchorage for a 200-foot mast, on top of which was a 3-foot copper ball. A wire from this copper ball extended downward through this Frankenstein-esque structure connected to the electrical apparatus in the laboratory. Author John J. O'Neill, Tesla's biographer, writes, "Tesla was entirely on his own, working without human guidance of any kind, exploring a field of knowledge far beyond that which anyone else had reached. None had gone before him to pave the way to gain experience." Well, Tesla's experiments quickly proved that the Earth itself is an electrically charged body with an extremely high potential, plus a mysterious ability to maintain its voltage. This convinced Tesla that if the means of control were in the hands of man, electrical forces could be manipulated on a terrestrial scale. He wrote, "The Earth was found to be literally alive with electrical vibrations, and soon I was deeply absorbed in this interesting investigation. Impossible as it seemed, this planet, despite its vast extent, behaved like a conductor of limited dimensions, making it possible to transmit power in unlimited amounts to any terrestrial distance and almost without loss." Previously, Tesla had produced high-frequency waves through electrical resonance in his wired circuits by tuning the electricity. Now he discovered that the same effect could be reproduced with the Earth itself acting like a huge single condenser and coil combined. By charging it and discharging it rhythmically with high-frequency, high-potential oscillations, the entire Earth could be set in electrical resonance, thus distributing its energy waves to the four corners of the globe. Fortunately, Tesla also discovered that the Earth had a built-in inhibitor, making true resonance impossible. True resonance destroys an object which created vibrations when created vibrations match or resonate with the special vibratory rate of the object. This is how the human voice or a violin note is able to shatter a glass, or how an army marching in unison causes a bridge to tumble. And without this built-in resistance to true resonance, the Earth would have disintegrated into flying chunks and pieces during Tesla's experiments. He frequently stressed this phenomenon as nature's gift to mankind. Man needed only to supply the amount of energy lost through the Earth's natural electrical resistance to obtain practical resonance, leaving him in perfect control of the situation. Some interesting sidelights to this story. When Tesla was doing experiments with resonance in New York in his laboratory on Houston Street, he had a resonating device operating in his laboratory, and he set it to working one night, and soon it was resonating with the hard rock bed of Manhattan Island, and it almost caused an earthquake. And the police station was getting calls like crazy, and they all went to Tesla's laboratory, and when they burst in the door, Tesla was there with an axe, destroying his resonating device. Otherwise, an earthquake could have happened in New York. And from that time on, when anything strange or weird went on in the neighborhood, the police were always at Tesla's residence, at his laboratory on Houston Street. Another thing, if you would further understand the principle of resonance, think of a huge tub of water and dipping your finger in the center of that tub, and it sends waves out to the side. And these waves, which extend in concentric circles, hit the side of the tub and then come back in again. And so by just a few dips of the finger in the center of that tub, you can cause the waves to keep coming back and forth, and they develop their own power in doing that, and pretty soon they look stationary in the tub. That's the principle of resonance which Tesla discovered and which he used. Well, at last the time came for Tesla to test his apparatus. Setting it in motion, he pumped electricity into the earth and drew it out in rapid rhythmic rates of 150,000 oscillations per second, producing wavelengths of about 7,000 feet. O'Neill describes the process this produced. He said, when the moving waves expanded outward from Colorado Springs, they traveled in all directions in ever-increasing circles until they passed over the bulge of the earth, and then in ever smaller circles and with increasing intensity converged on the diametrically opposite point of the earth. In the area midway between the southern tip of Africa and the southwest corner of Australia, here a tremendous electrical south pole was built up, marked by a wave of great amplitude, which rose and fell in unison, while Tesla's apparatus at its north pole in Colorado Springs sent back an electrical echo from the south antipode to Colorado Springs, producing the same effect but a mite weaker. Just as it arrived back at Colorado Springs, however, the oscillator was working to build up a wave that would reinforce it and send it back more powerfully than before. This performance would be repeated continuously. While the coils in Tesla's laboratory, perfectly tuned to vibrate electrically in resonance with the surge of energy, built up potentials of more than 100 million volts, no scientist has ever succeeded in building up currents with even one-tenth of this potential since that time, according to O'Neill. Amazingly, Tesla used only about 300 horsepower to charge the Earth and produces tremendous voltages, demonstrating that a relatively infinitesimal amount of energy was needed to produce the oscillation. The Earth's natural resonating ability did the rest. And to tap this energy for use, one needed only a simple apparatus containing the same elements as a tuning unit in a radio receiver, a coil and a condenser, plus a ground connection and a 20-foot antenna. This device, properly tuned to the same frequency as the energy waves, would draw them off for use for lighting, heating, electrical appliances, and so forth. And as a practical demonstration of his system, Tesla succeeded in lighting 200 incandescent lamps at a distance of 26 miles. Well, Tesla's experiments, of course, had a dramatic effect on the world. And we'd like to talk about these more with the New Age scientist Walter Baumgartner, who we have on tape, with an interview we did a while before. And we'll play that interview now, and you can add it on to this program, and I'll come back after the program and finish up the story about Tesla, but this will give you a new insight into Tesla's work since then. This is our interview with New Age scientist Walter Baumgartner. What was it that set Nikola Tesla apart from other scientists?
11: Tesla was a discoverer of principles. He was not just an inventor, as commonly believed. He discovered the true workings of nature if you like to put it that way, or he was able to construct machinery according to the laws of nature. This is really what set him apart. A good example would be, for instance, his magnifying transmitter, or what he called a magnifying transmitter, which he built in 1899 in Colorado. Now, this was a transmitter, and it looked like, at first sight, an ordinary transmitter, a radio transmitter, and he was able to transmit power to a certain distance, or it could be picked up as power. So the way he observed this, or the way he came about to build this machine, was by observing lightning first, and seeing then that lightning created a frequency in the ground. And he was able to artificially recreate this, and in this way transmit power to the extent practically all over the globe.
15: Now, many people are looking forward to these principles being revived again today. Do you think that we can do that, duplicate those experiments today, and really have the wireless transmission of energy?
11: There's absolutely no problem at recreating that. However, we have to see or change our view, or change our attitude towards the electrical phenomena and many phenomena we have observed in nature. It is, there is no, absolutely no technical problem in to recreate all those inventions. Tesla has done it, why can't we do it now? But we have to realize a few principles first, which nature is really applying. And that first principle is that nature is actually multiplying its effects and not diminishing its effects. We believe today that everything, we believe in entropy, or science believes in entropy, which is a heat death. The universe is dying of a heat death, which is not true. The universe is regenerating itself. It is giving off, it is imploding itself, so to speak, and it's also exploding, but it's doing it at the same time, not just exploding.
15: Does not our Earth, every time it rotates around the sun and every time it rotates on its own axis, gaining energy?
11: Yes, that's correct. It is gaining energy, and it's also giving off energy. In principle, the sun is the main generator. It gives energy off at its equator in a spiral form outwards to the first planet, which is Mercury, for instance. Mercury is regenerated, and it gives off its energy again. It gives more energy off than it has received from the sun. This is the great secret. So it goes from planet to planet in a spiral form, in a spiral fashion, and in this way the whole system is maintained. Otherwise the system could not exist.
15: Now, Tesla always said that we found the cart before the horse, that we place too much emphasis on electricity when we should have placed more emphasis on the magnetic force field, the natural magnetic force field of the Earth. Did we discover the cart before the horse in this respect?
11: I don't really understand your question right now. You speak of magnetic force. Are you referring to the electrical field?
15: Yes.
11: Of the planet?
15: Yes.
11: Mm-hmm. Yes, the field which can be seen for instance,
15: in other words,
11: aurora.
15: Yeah, Tesla auroras. Said there was more to electricity than just what we were working with ourselves.
11: Oh, I see. Yeah, the cause
15: right.
11: behind the electrical movement.
15: Right.
11: Yes, which is science has postulated an ether, a so-called ether, or you may call it a space fabric. It is true there's such a thing as a space fabric. Everything comes out of this space fabric. This space fabric you may consider as a stationary oscillating charge which is in this universe everywhere. Out of this then you have motion. Once motion starts, you have different phenomena like heat, like electricity, light, and so forth and so on. It seems to divert itself into complexity, but the basic cause is very simple, appears to be very simple. So when we generate any form of energy. It is, it's just a question to arranging your machinery or the technology to the way nature does it, when nature generates motion.
15: Now, when Tesla did it in Colorado Springs, if I understand it right, he set the Earth in resonance?
11: Yes, this is true.
15: How did he do that?
11: First of all, he built a transmitter, which is like an ordinary transmitter we have today, a radio transmitter, if you like. Mm-hmm. It consists of an ordinary tank circuit, or what is considered a tank circuit, which is in principle a coil and a capacitor. Now, between the coil and the capacitor, you create a frequency, a predetermined frequency, depending on the size of your capacitance or on the inductance of your coil and so forth. With this tank circuit, then, he superimposed his frequency onto the existing field of this planet. Now, he had in his experiment 300 kilowatt available to him. At the time in Colorado, there was a
15: hydroelectric plant, I think.
11: Yes, it was a little, they had two generators up there at that time, and one was made available for him, for his experiments, and that machine was, the capacity of that machine was 300 kilowatt. So this is all he had to his disposal, and it's very important to realize, because the output of his machine, which was the magnifying transmitter, was in the neighborhood of 10,000 horsepower. Now, there's quite a difference putting in 300 kilowatt and taking out about 10,000 horse.
15: This is something that a lot of people don't understand when they first read about Tesla. They say, well, it took energy for him to produce energy.
11: Yes.
15: But they don't realize that he produced more than he used.
11: That's really right. And he is emphatically stresses this throughout all his patents, that his that his transmitter is a magnifying transmitter, and not just a transmitter. But with the recognized laws in science we have in science today, concerning the laws, for instance, of thermodynamics, with our electrical laws, and so forth, there can't be any magnification. It is not possible to have magnification with that. But
15: you mean the scientists who are working on a lot of things today are looking in the wrong direction?
11: Looking in the wrong direction in that sense that they do not realize that nature actually multiplies or implodes. This is very important to understand. Implosion is the opposite of explosion.
15: Right.
11: Implosion means a great force going towards the inside. It's an inward movement against the explosion, which is an outwards movement. But you can utilize both, if you like.
15: Is that, did Tesla draw energy both from the Earth and from the ether, the atmosphere around, through implosion?
11: No, what he did, he only vibrated, so to speak, at the existing planet's field. Now, the planet has an electrical field. As it moves through space, it creates electrical energy.
15: Mm-hmm.
11: So, but this is a so-called static field. It has no vibratory qualities to it. It is like a DC current.
15: Mm-hmm.
11: It is just there. So, but you can vibrate it.
15: You have to excite it.
11: It with a certain any frequency you create. Now you create an artificial frequency like he did, and you hook it into that system. That is, his system was a ground system, and not an atmospheric system as usually thought, because we, in our normal transmission of signals, of radio signals, or TV, or microwave, or whatever, we use an atmospheric, the medium of the atmosphere, so to speak. But he was using the ground, because his system, being a ground system, he was able to distribute his frequency, like he says, throughout his patents, with a 98% efficiency.
15: To any point on the globe?
11: To any point on the globe, if he wants to. Of course, his 300 kilowatt generator wasn't enough for an input to run the whole energy or to vibrate this field all over the planet.
15: Now, what
11: or
15: you,
11: around the planet.
15: What you just said is very important because most people believe, I think, that you put an aerial up on top of your house and you somehow tune in the energy and it comes through the air to the house. You're saying that you could draw it out of the ground.
11: This is a ground system, yes. You do have a rod maybe sticking up on your roof, but you have, so to speak, to put it simple, two poles. You never work just with one. You have another one because in his transmission, he had the same thing in his transmitter. He had one going to the ground on his main call, on his secondary call. Now, there's a primary call to each transformer. He has a magnifying transformer. You can call it that way, too, if you like. His transmitter at the same time was a transformer because there's always a primary and a secondary to a transformer. And his secondary, a call, has a beginning and has an end. So those two have to go somewhere. One is going to the ground, and the other one was going up a mast to a big sphere. But this was only the sphere. He was not trying to transmit the signal out from the sphere, because the reason he had a sphere up on top of his mast is to contain this electrical movement and not to have it radiate out into space. And he always said throughout his pattern, again, that he is not working with a Hertzian system, with the recognized Hertzian system we are using still today. His system was a ground system, not a Hertzian system.
15: Maybe that's why a lot of people who are in the electrical field today, scientists, when you talk to them about Tesla, they say it won't work, or we can never do it, and they
11: yes.
15: even doubt that he ever did it himself.
11: This is correct.
15: Although I think the story goes that he lit a bank of 200 light bulbs at a distance of 26 miles with his system in 1899 in Colorado Springs.
11: Yeah.
15: I noticed that there is a Tesla transformer up at Griffith Observatory here in Los Angeles.
11: Yes.
15: And it's built, if I remember correct, in the shape of a cone. In other words, it's larger at the bottom and it goes to a smaller point at the top.
11: Mm-hmm.
15: Is that a special way of building a coil? Usually when we see coils, I think they're all the wrappings are the same distance around.
11: Yes. Tesla did not build that particular magnifying transmitter in that fashion. The coils were not in that fashion. The coil was a pancake-shaped coil.
15: Well, that's something we don't hear about too often either.
11: No, not anymore. As a rule, we always build cylindrical coils.
15: Mm-hmm. That's the word I was looking for, cylindrical
11: coils. Throughout all our equipment, we use cylindrical coils, and this is a great waste because the cylindrical wound coil dissipates its field too much out into space. It doesn't retain its force. So either conically wound coils or pancake-shaped coils concentrate much better. You take, for instance, a pancake-shaped coil. It concentrates towards the center, undoubtedly. And this is rather the shapes we should build, even today, or conically shaped. And Tesla took several patents out alone on shapes and transformers, how to build coils.
15: Did Tesla's system of magnifying energy and distributing it, did it use a vortex principle?
11: Yes, this is the so-called vortex principle.
15: Can you tell us a little bit about that and how it works and how it worked with Tesla?
11: About with the vortex principle in itself, yes.
15: Well,
11: the vortex principle you see in a tornado, which is nothing but motion, really, around a still center.
15: Or a child's top, maybe.
11: Yes, a child's top is another example, a gyroscope. Or there are many examples. But the vortex action is best seen in a tornado. This is where it really comes and you realize how much force there really is. So the vortex principle today is absolutely overlooked. And it occurs all throughout nature, not just in a tornado. It occurs in atomic structure. It shows the implosion. It shows the why it would sustain itself. why, for instance, atomic structure would sustain itself, which it couldn't otherwise. If you just have a circular motion, for instance, it peters out after a while. There is no energy inflow. There can be no energy inflow in a circular motion. You've got to have a motion which is circular.

0: But in nature, the field of a vortex consists of two cones, not just one cone. In a tornado, you can only see one cone. Mm-hmm. But the other one, the invisible end of this cone with its opposition cone, the opposition cone running underneath the ground, just as a field. To give you an example...
1: You know, excuse me, there are people who say that there is another inverted pyramid. Mm-hmm. I'm speaking of the Great Pyramid shops in mm-hmm. Egypt. That there is another inverted pyramid right under the one that we see.
0: Yes.
1: So that would prove out that principle there.
0: Yes. In that case, the pyramid, the open ends are towards each other, and the pointed ends are in opposition.
1: Right.
0: Mm-hmm. Now, in vortex action, you have point running against point. And where those points meet, there you have the greatest force. There's the 100% force of the vortex against the upper end, the wide mouth end, where energy is gathered in that sense. But the vortex is the geometry on how nature gathers up space in order to create motion. This is the most important thing to realize. It is the geometry of how nature does it. So when you start imitating it, you will gain tremendous power, have tremendous power. If you do it electrically, if you do it with light, with a medium of air, with water, or whatever it is, it shows a great gain. The same in biologically, or you put a seed into the ground. Nature always multiplies. It makes many seeds. But this is considered something very different, but it's not. Vortex is vortex, and it's in your body. It is through your veins. Your blood moves that way. As a matter of fact, the blood is moved, the heart is moved by the blood, because the blood is imploding. The heart is not pumping the blood. The blood is pumping the heart. The heart only acting, for instance, as a valve.
1: It seems to me also that when a person meditates, he creates a vortex.
0: Exactly, yes. Bring in. Because you yourself is a vortex, two vortex, from the top going down to your solar plexus. This is where it meets. And there are more vortex. There's more vortex vortices than just two in reality.
1: Something I wanted to ask you about Tesla also, and scientists working on his things today. Do you think they're going in the right direction and trying to build a lot of nuclear power plants as we know them now, and breeder reactors and things that we have with all this waste disposal that is so harmful?
0: Yeah, absolutely no need to build... to build in that way. It is all based principally on explosion. The radiation, if you consider radiation explosion, and which is, in that sense, you can say explosion, you take any radioactive material, it is coming apart. And it comes apart in so many years, till it has changed into another element or whatever you like, but it is an explosive element. And again, well, all we can do so far with it is to create heat. It is a very cumbersome, a very inefficient way of creating energy. That's all I can say to that system. And there is much better, less dangerous ways of creating tremendous power.
1: Well, I was going to say that it seems the way we're flowing now with nukes, we have a danger of destroying the planet, whereas if we use the vortical principle, we refurbish the planet and regenerate the planet and use nature's force.
0: That's exactly what we will do. It would help the environment. Implosion helps the environment. Explosion destroys it.
1: It seems to me, Mr. Baumgartner, also that we have a distribution system of gas and electricity and everything in place here in the United States, throughout the world as far as that goes, that we must overcome our thinking and look in new directions if we're going to set up a distribution system based upon the vortex principle.
0: Yes, but the vortex principle could be introduced into the existing system. Let's put it this way. As it is more and more realized that the vortex is the way to go, then existing systems as we have can slowly be eliminated, but it doesn't have to be eliminated overnight. It can be the new technology can be introduced in a slow manner.
1: Mm-hmm.
0: Nobody has to get hurt. There's no reason, because even the Tesla system could be introduced.

0: introduced into our existing system. Let me tell you just what can be done with the Tesla system in distributing power. It does not only distribute power. You can modulate your carrier. Your power distribution can be modulated at the same time. So it means you can work with many frequencies. You can individualize frequencies. Okay. Supposing you want to phone your friend in New York or over in Europe, all you do is stick a little rod in the ground and dial, so to speak.
1: You mean we could each have our own frequency?
0: Our own individual little frequency superimposed on a carrier, which is a general carrier, right? So it would be a very unique telephone system, which our telephone companies at the present, I guess, wouldn't like. But the
1: Earth would be the common carrier then, so to speak. The Earth's force field.
0: Right. But we could all be hooked into our present telephone system, for an example, first, and then later on slowly rule it out or whatever.
1: Would this take an element of world cooperation between nations also?
0: Yes, the Tesla system definitely would, because it has to be taken over, which I don't like really to say, but it has to be done on a government level. The plants involved have to be big, and for instance, to do the whole wall, Tesla calculated would need about four plants. Four power dams, hydroelectric dams all over the world, synchronize them, and then have the frequency distributed in that way.
1: They would all be tuned to the same frequency?
0: They would be synchronized and distributed in the same way, yes.
1: Tesla was also supposed to have used his vortex principle and his thought and everything to come up with death rays. And with maybe the ultimate ABM system, which says that you could throw up a magnetic force shield around any country so no foreign object could enter that country's borders.
0: This is very true, yeah. You can do that.
1: Is that still possible?
0: Oh, yes, that would be possible, yeah.
1: Do you think we hear rumors today that the Russians are working on Tesla's principles. Is that true, and are we here in the United States doing the same thing?
0: I think it is very true that the Russians work on half transmitters. I believe that right now there are two, one in Riga and one in Gomet, that's another town there, and experimentation is done from those two points. And I think there must be very large transmitters on a larger scale, because they seem to transmit frequencies which have not a very good influence on the mind.
1: A lot of people say that there's a lot of funny things going on in Eugene, Oregon, that that's a harmonic of the Riga,
0: yes,
1: station.
0: This is what I said. I have never investigated this phenomenon, really. And the reason they think it's picked up there because there's a pipeline, apparently, and it amplifies the effect around in this area. But I'm not familiar with this particular.
1: Are there experiments going on in the United States with Tesla's work? Are you experimenting with Tesla's work? Are you building anything?
0: Not at the present, no. But I have built transmitters on a smaller scale in the past, years back, yes. I have done that.
2: It's almost too staggering to think of the effect Tesla's worldwide wireless power system would have had on our planet. And indeed, it would have been part of our daily life now, were it not for one small detail. Tesla proposed his system to the heads of the great financial institutions of that time. J.P. Morgan and his associates were impressed, to put it mildly. It came down to a choice between Edison's system, which was distributing energy over wires for about 100 miles, and Tesla's alternating current system, which was more efficient than Edison's, and Tesla's new worldwide wireless superpower system. Author John J. O'Neill detailed the perplexing questions the captains of industry faced. Would the new wireless distribution of power system fit into the existing economic and financial structure? If it were adopted for development, who would be best suited to control it? Could it be controlled in a practical way, when any spot on Earth would be an outlet for an unlimited reservoir of power for anyone who cared to tap it with a simple device? The clincher was as simple as it was astounding. How could they charge for it? How could compensation be collected for services rendered? Tesla, you see, had developed a worldwide power distribution system in which the only flaw was one of a financial nature. It was free. Eventually, Morgan and his associates abandoned Tesla's system as unpractical because it would have taken the cooperation of diverse large financial groups throughout the world to put it into operation, making it virtually impossible to secure a monopoly or control over it. The project was laid to rest, and Tesla went on to other things. That might have been the end of the story, except that Tesla continued to astound the world with his inventions, which included the first radio-controlled boats and other robot-type machines, plus a crude form of sonar. As World War II approached, Tesla offered to the British and later to the United States his plan for a magnetic shield defense system, which would have made it impossible for any foreign object to cross a country's borders. The British and the U.S. governments were, of course, interested, but Tesla ended all negotiations when they refused to sign an agreement which stipulated that his invention would never be used for offensive purposes. Can the world still benefit from Tesla's magnanimous work? It could, if it could get to it. Tesla never kept complete records, retaining most of his plans in his mind, where his fantastic ability to visualize his work was ever available to him. We seldom hear of Tesla or his work today, but we are increasingly more. But the true facts are sometimes hidden because on the day of his death in 1943, the FBI swooped down and immediately confiscated all his papers, and they have remained locked up in the archives of the federal government, gathering dust to this day. That Tesla was ahead of his time is without question. The question remains, how much longer must we wait? If you are interested in pursuing the story of Nikola Tesla, I would suggest a couple of books. One, the name of it is Prodigal Genius, The Life of Nikola Tesla. Its author is John J. O'Neill, O'Neill. This is put out in a tartan paperback. The last time I looked, it cost $2.95. Another book is called Lightning in His Hands by Inez Hunt and Lynn Draper. You have to look around for this book. In some bookstores it's carried, like in the Bodhi Tree. In other bookstores it's not. But Prodigal Genius and Lightning in His Hands are two of the definitive works on Tesla. There seems to be a unique worldwide Tesla underground operating today, too. People in Utah are trying to duplicate Tesla's experiments. Some people in Minnesota have put out a $10,000 prize for anyone who will duplicate Tesla's experiments, and they're trying to send power wirelessly from the United States into Canada. Some of Tesla's people who worked with him in his later days, a Mr. Arthur Matthews of Canada, has been talking about Tesla's experiments lately. And it seems, as Walter Baumgartner, the New Age scientist whom we interviewed earlier, has said, that the Russians are experimenting with Tesla's works. For myself, I knew a person, a Mr. Ralph Houston, who knew Tesla personally. Houston had dinner with Tesla every Wednesday night for a year near the end of Tesla's life. He described the man as truly one of the United States, as one of the world's, actually, great benefactors. He said that Tesla's dining room table was a slab of steel suspended without legs from the magnetic force field generated between the ceiling and the floor. If you can imagine dining on a table like that, a slab steel without legs suspended by electromagnetic force. I think we're now just getting into the time when we will have to once more investigate Tesla's work. I brought this to the attention of the Department of Water and Power one time. I got back a 3-page letter from the Los Angeles Department of Water and Power detailing me what, in a sense, a madman Tesla was and how his system would never work, which just goes to show you the imagination which exists today in the Department of Water and Power. But these are some of the things that we have to overcome, namely the habitual thinking, as we mentioned before, that everything has to be done within a distribution system which was set up effectively three-quarters of a century before. If we're going to move into a new age, we must begin with new age thinking. Hope you've enjoyed this program about Nikola Tesla. This is Bert Wilson. Thank you very much for listening.
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6: 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Today, my guest is Alan Wolf. I've known Alan for 30 years or more. He's an author. He's a poet, a master performer, presenter. He has been working with Candlewick Press, writing novels and books of poetry and illustrated books for young adults for his entire career. He's a two-time winner of the North Carolina Young Adult Book Award, as well as Bank Street College's prestigious Claudia Lewis Award for Poetry. His book, The Watch That Ends the Night, which is all about the Titanic, was named by Booklist as one of the 50 best young adult books of all time. Alan and I have known each other for 30 years, like I said, because he and I were one of the original members of a theater group called Poetry Alive. Alan was 25, 26 when he joined the troupe and immediately established himself as an influential creative, a poet, a performer. And with that foundational work, plus his master's degree from Virginia Tech and many other accolades, even back then, he has gone on to acquire great momentum as an author. So right now I am recording the introduction for this show at Lake Eden. I drove in from Roanoke yesterday afternoon, stopped at Perry Social House in Black Mountain, and did a little bit of editing on the conversation Alan and I had yesterday. So here's the scene. Alan and I have just finished breakfast, talked at length over coffee and some muffins. And I said, well, we should really record this, because he was telling me all about how he, after all these years, feels like he can actually write a memoir. And I said, hey, man, a lot of people would like to write a memoir. I would, too. I even confessed I didn't have the level of professional writing chops he had. So I was very curious about what he would say regarding this memoir. He's in the beginning process of starting to write. It begins with a penny that falls behind a crack 46 years ago. And from that penny, Alan's entire career unfolds. And it has something to do with writing his memoir story on a wall, and the story expanding to a second wall and a third wall and a ceiling and closets and doors and the floor, and what happens to that wall and how that penny influenced that wall. So Alan begins by talking about all of the things he's written. Here we go.
7: The more things that I have written autobiographically. I have put characters and situations in my books that mined my own life. This last book called Junius Leak and the Spiraling Vortex of Doom, about a kid who is neurodivergent, has to spend a lot of time altering the way he acts in order to make other people more comfortable in social situations. And I've put the story of my bedroom walls, when I wrote on my bedroom walls as a kid, into a book called Zane's Trace. My book about the Titanic, The Undertaker, is me as an author. I'm always in the books somehow. And so that was a way of sort of playing around with these concepts that now I feel like at 63 years old, I kind of know now how to tell the whole story from beginning to end. Time has gone by. I feel a sense of closure with a certain time of my life. It has to do with my parents dying and going to through their things and selling their house in Virginia, which was my house growing up, and the closure that that brings. It brought all of the story to a close, full circle. And in fact, the story that I would have told before my parents died changed dramatically because of that extra couple of years of them passing away and me changing the story because of the things that happened in that last couple of years. I had to wait for those events to happen. Specifically, my parents dying, we sold the house, and I had to go back to that bedroom where I was a kid and where I had written on my walls for, at that point, 47 and a half years, to have that come to a close and write the very last thing I would ever write on those walls, and then tear the walls down and remove them altogether.
6: Build out a little more on the story of writing on the walls. The reason I ask is because most kids write on their bedroom walls. Who doesn't? Maybe a few don't, but you generally write something on your bedroom wall, if nothing more than drawing a mark with a crayon. 47 years later, you're no longer a boy living in the house where you grew up, and yet you're still writing on these walls. How did that play out, and what did those walls look like? And when you say write on the walls, what kind of story did you tell?
7: What compels us to write on walls? When you're a child and you have a crayon, you know that crayons write on things, and maybe you write on big sheets of paper, and you just naturally like write on the wall. You don't quite understand that you're not supposed to, perhaps. When I wrote on my walls, I had just turned 13 years old in 1976, and it was April 12th, 1976, around 9 p.m. It was Monday. So I was not a child with a crayon. I was a kid going through puberty who was being bullied at school and whose parents had this very toxic, abusive relationship. And there was trouble with my oldest brother in particular. And I was full of anxiety. I was profoundly lonely. And I'm going through puberty. Just started the seventh grade, I think, then. And I'm flipping a penny. I'm laying on my bed at night. And this penny that I'm flipping goes heads, tails. And I don't know why I was flipping it, just the way you do. But it popped off my bed. And it went down the crack between my bed and the wall. My bed is up against the wall, and it did something weird. It hugged the wall on the way down so that once it hit the baseboard, it went behind this crack. The baseboard was bowed out slightly, so there was a little crack there between the baseboard and the wall, and the penny disappeared behind there. Just like that, it was gone. There was no way for me to get it out. It was just gone. And in that moment, I attached myself so strongly to that penny that I couldn't stand the idea of the penny being stuck behind the baseboard and nobody knowing about it. And the way I told the story for many years is that I didn't feel sorry for the penny, but I felt the responsibility for letting the entire world know where the penny was. And that responsibility weighed heavy on my soul, like a sack of potatoes. Instinctually, I did the only thing that came to mind. I had a pencil, and I took that pencil. I pulled the bed away from the wall, and on the baseboard, exactly where the penny had disappeared, I wrote, "Penny lost down here on the night of April 12th, 1976, at 5 till 9 p.m. and 5 seconds, I think is what it said, by Alan Dean Wolf," with a little arrow. And when I wrote that, I felt like $1 million because I'd written it down. I communicated that. I had got it off my chest, if you will. And that feeling, that physical sensation, was very liberating. And I don't know if it was the act of communicating or the sense of danger that I was writing on the walls maybe had something to do with it. I don't really know how to suss it all out, but I did write it beneath my bed there where nobody would see it in a way. And then I pushed the bed back against the wall. And I realized as soon as I did that, that I actually covered up what I wrote. And that didn't set well with me because you could still walk into my bedroom and you would not be able to see where the penny was. And the whole point was that I would tell the world where the penny was because I was the only one that knew it. And though I didn't really understand what I was feeling at the time, I felt sorry for that penny. I felt it was my responsibility so that that penny would not be lonely. And so what I did so that you could see it, right above my bed where everybody could see it, I wrote, "Sight of the lost penny," with an arrow pointing down. Again, I did that in pencil, but now it was above my bed where it was plain to see. And so I'd gone from writing something where nobody could see it to writing it where everybody could see it. And I did all that within the same night. I wrote both of those things. And again, when I wrote that second time, I felt like $1 million. I felt a sense of relief because I'd written it down. And from that day on, I began writing every day on my walls, all the way through 7th grade and 8th grade and 9th grade, all the way through high school, 4 years of high school. And I wrote on those walls all the way through college and grad school because this was Blacksburg, Virginia. And even though I moved out, I still lived in town because I was attending Virginia Tech. And so I was in that town of Blacksburg, Virginia, until I was 25 years old, is when I finally moved away. And even after that, I would revisit Blacksburg. And every time I did, I would either stay in that room or I would go down in that room and I would write on those walls again. And every time I did, I would write what I was up to that particular time, and I would put a date on it, and I would explain what I did on that day. I would write down snippets of poetry, and I would draw little pictures, and friends would put their names on the wall, and you know, I had lots of friends that would come, and they would contribute to the walls. My children, once I started having children, they wrote on the walls too. My grandparents wrote on the walls. I don't know if my parents ever did, but my grandparents certainly did. And so this became this sort of living, breathing, three-dimensional journal of my life. It not only recorded what I did, but it also recorded what I was thinking and what I was feeling to some extent. And it also just contained a bunch of nonsense, things that made no sense, like we eat the organs of cute little bunnies. Who knows what I was thinking when I wrote that down? Or maybe I was thinking nothing. I was just sometimes, and most of the time, it was just the act of writing that really mattered. And as time went on, I realized I could write down, you know, I would write down, it ain't long now. In 1981, for example, I'd write that down because I was getting ready to graduate from high school. And then I could go back to that same part on the wall and I could write, ain't long now, 1985, which is when I was getting ready to graduate from college. And so I could actually write in response to the things I'd written in the past. And it became like a little time machine. Even in the early days, I could write, Alan, you've got a test on Monday. You better study for it. And then on Monday or Tuesday after the test was taken, I say, you got a C on that test because you didn't study. You know, so I could actually talk to myself. And my son drew a little monster, for example, when he was a little kid, right next to a monster that I had drawn when I was younger. And so we could actually, the generations could talk back and forth. And so those walls were a huge part of my learning to be a writer and my learning that we write ourselves into existence. And every time I wrote on those walls, I was sort of like that penny. I was writing my way out from behind the baseboard into the room. It was not until I actually took those walls down and was going to sell the house. And my plan was to neutralize them and just paint over all the walls so that the next owner would not have all that scrawl. And my wife, Ginger West, and a few other people, they had this idea that, no, it's an artifact. You should actually try to keep those walls, which seemed like an insane idea to me. I would never have done that on my own because it would seem like crazy to try to hold on to the past like that. I was going to see the neutralizing of the walls as something cathartic, and I would perhaps I would weep for a couple of weeks after neutralizing it, but then I would go on with my life. And actually this whole time of my life would be lifted from me and I could maybe move on. And so in a way, not doing that has prolonged this anxiety, this thing that I've been, this albatross that's around me. Says, The writing on the bedroom walls was not only liberating, it was also an albatross in a way, because I would write sometimes hypergraphically where I had to write. I was compelled to write because it was like scratching an itch and it wasn't necessarily pleasant. It was just a compulsion. There's parts of this that are, you know, also perhaps not healthy, I guess. So there I was, and we are going to keep the walls. That was what I decided, because the walls became an artifact. And that's what they talked me into that, because if you have an artifact of these walls, it will help other people in the future, that this will be something that will actually connect to other people and that it would be helpful to them. And so I didn't do it. I didn't keep those walls because of a sense of importance, like this was something that was going to be a tribute to me, but it was something that will help other people. We took the walls down, and we were going to remove that penny that started the whole thing, which was a metaphor for everything, right? And all this time, I had been talking about how I became a poet because not because I felt sorry for the penny, but because I wanted to let the world know where the penny was. And I wanted to spout my truth. I wanted to find my voice. I wanted to write myself into existence. And what I found out when I took the baseboard away In fact, I didn't even need the crowbar I had brought to prepare for this. It was so rotted it pulled away with my fingers. And there was the penny. And we're all sitting around because there's a videographer and a whole camera crew in the room with me now as we're videotaping this to make like a little documentary. There's a bunch of neighbors, all of my family's there, my brothers and my sisters and my children and my wife. And I pull the baseboard away, the camera's on me, and there's the penny. And we all get a little weepy because I hadn't been making it up. It was really there. This really happened back in 1976, that night in April. But then there was something else. There was only two outcomes. We thought the penny was there or it's not there. You choose. If the penny's there, then I was right. If the penny was not there, I was making the whole thing up. But maybe that's okay too, because the story became the reality. But the fact was that there was a third outcome that none of us had seen coming. There was a second penny, and we all gasped as I picked up this second penny. There was no way that penny could have got in there by accident again. I had to have placed the penny there, but I had no recollection of it. And we were all sitting there stunned, not knowing what to say because the second penny was there. And my wife from the back of the room was the first to speak. And she said, "You put that second penny there so the first penny wouldn't be lonely." And that's when it hit me. And everyone started weeping in the room. I was so profoundly lonely. I knew that's exactly what I did because I had such empathy for that penny that I couldn't stand it being alone. It wasn't that nobody knew where it was, but that it was alone. And that's when I realized I've been telling the story of why I became a poet wrong the whole time. I did not become a poet because I had to spout this truth, because I had to say who I was, and because I had to write myself into existence. I became a poet simply because I had empathy for something else. And we all have the capacity for that sort of empathy, whether we're poets or not. And it was that empathy that drove me to do all of that, to create initial writing and to write throughout those 47 and a half years. And long story short, it is that realization that will now allow me to move forward to write this memoir.
6: I saw the room. Mm-hmm. I traveled with you when we were doing the performances with poetry around the country, traveling as a team. We stopped by Blacksburg. Nave, I'll show you the room. Downstairs we went.
7: Yeah.
6: There was the room.
7: That's right. I know. You came by there.
6: I don't remember the room being gigantic, but I do remember the room being filled, and the ceiling was not left out, if I recall. Correct. The room was maybe a harbinger of the tattoos to come. You tattooed your room.
7: Yes, it would say what you'd call a continual tattoo of scrawl and facts and details, pictures and reminiscences.
6: And when you took it apart, how did that happen? Piecemeal? Where is it now? What did you do with it? How are you going to use it as you move into writing this memoir?
7: That's a story into itself. We had planned this because, you know, my parents died, and we decided we needed to sell that house in Blacksburg. And so I went there, and I lived there for a little over 2 months by myself. I lived in that house, and I was going through all of my parents' things. My mom was a hoarder of sorts. She kept a lot of things that she couldn't give away. And so we went through things. There was 90% trash, 10% treasure, but 90% trash. And we got a dumpster. We took out literally 1.9 tons of trash from that house in a dumpster. We had a one-ton dumpster, and we got fined because we put 2 tons in it. And my sister would come over, because by that time, my sister and my brother and both my brothers lived it back in the area, and I had returned to the area from Asheville. And I hadn't even moved back here yet. I was just visiting, and that's why I was living in the house. And they would come in from time to time and help me go through things. But as large as I spent a lot of time in that house at night, bouncing around all by myself with all those ghosts there, cleaning the place up, and we re-roofed it. We repainted the house. We outside and in. We neutralized it. Literally, it was a beige color outside and in because we were getting ready to sell it. And every bit of it, we turned just white, except for my bedroom. We left it. And the door to my bedroom was also this blue color with writing on it, because I wrote on the door too. And so every bit of this house, inside and out, was just neutralized, except for my room, which was an explosion of color and graffiti, basically. All four walls, the ceiling was completely covered, the window pane. When I lived there, the furniture was all covered in graffiti too. I wrote on everything. I wrote on the floor, in fact, and in the closets, everything was covered. And so it was all neutral except for that one. And we knew we had to sell the house, and we had to be out by the end of December. So it was right after Christmas. I went home for Christmas, and then I came back, and we brought a videographer, a camera crew, and a still photographer. And the still photographer took stills of literally every square inch of those rooms and the ceiling so that we could stitch it together on a computer. Somehow we could reenact this wall if we wanted to, if we had the right technology. And then the videographer came, he interviewed all of my siblings and he interviewed my children, and he asked them the same question: do you think the penny's there or not? And they all kind of weighed in whether they thought it was or not. And my brother Eric told the story, the very apocryphal, no, a very forward-thinking story about when I was a child, I had this compulsion that I had to put garbage, any bit of garbage that was left on the sidewalk by a garbage can, I had to pick that garbage up and put it into the garbage can, because I felt, well, now I know, I felt such empathy for that piece of garbage. I didn't want it to be lonely. I wanted it to be with the garbage. I couldn't put a stuffed animal, I couldn't lay a stuffed animal down without setting it up. You know, I had to set it comfortably, that sort of thing. That was always a huge part of my life growing up. And still, to this day, I feel that way. And so this guy came in, he did all these stories. He videotaped them. And Virginia Tech, the oral history project, came and they interviewed me in that room and put them at that story in their archives. And so it was a big deal. And we knew we had to be out of there by the beginning of the year because we were selling the house. And I had arranged with the buyer that they would receive this house with one room in the basement that had no walls and no ceiling, because I was going to remove them. And so when they bought this house, this was a room, all that was left was the studs in this thing. And they knew that, and they were fine with that. And there's a lot of reasons for that. The basement was cobbled together by my father in those early days just to make us rooms. He just kind of slapped some walls together. And so they were not really fancy or anything. And so that's one of the reasons that I guess they didn't care if I was writing on those walls. And the new buyer wanted the house for the upstairs for their elderly mother, who couldn't go downstairs anyway. And so it didn't matter. And so after we removed the second penny and went through all of that, everybody said their goodbyes. Everybody left. And it was just me and my daughter Jameson's boyfriend Harrison, and my son Simon. And the three of us began to take the walls off the studs. And there was one wall was made of drywall, and we got a sawzall, and we just cut it into three parts, and we took it out, took it off the studs. The rest of the walls were made of this paneling that's made of like bulletin board type material, about 18 inches wide and 8 feet tall. And so we took all those panels up. And so this whole room was about 12 by 12. It's a small room. And my son, Simon, who is good at this stuff, he labeled everything and he came up with a code system that would allow us to put it back together in order. And the ceiling tiles were like 12 by 12 squares. Individually, we took all those ceiling tiles down, and Simon and Harrison labeled them all on the back so that we could reconstruct it later on. And we took it all down. We put it on a U-Haul, in a U-Haul truck, and then we drove it to Roanoke, where we put it in a storage unit for a couple months. And then eventually I moved to Roanoke, and then we took it out of storage and we put it up in my attic. And then when I remodeled the attic, I moved those walls down into the basement. So right now those walls are there. I have access to them. And it's interesting that you should ask what role do they take now in the creation of this memoir? And what initially I was going to do, I was going to look at all the photographs and to remind myself of the walls. But the magic is having the actual artifact here with me. And there is a room up there, we call it the blue room, where sometimes people sleep. And some of those walls are in transition. They're being moved somewhere else. But you can go up there and you can read them right now, and I can go and I can actually see what was written. And to see them physically triggers something that just seeing a photograph of them does not. To be physically in the same room with those walls, because I wrote all that shit down, I can take everything there. I could write, "We eat the organs of cute little bunnies," like I brought up before. And I could start off a whole chapter with, and call it, "We Eat the Organs of Cute Little Bunnies," and start writing about that. Those are clues. It's a map that I can follow. In fact, when I was, all through my life, I would draw lines that would go all around the walls, around the ceiling. You can follow certain lines. Some are red and some are green. There's a black one. And if you follow those lines, it'll actually take you to clues, and you can go on a little treasure hunt and you can find different things. There's things written in code on those walls. Much of it, I can't even decipher myself anymore, but it was stuff. I would write some things down that I would just want to keep it private, or I knew I would get in trouble. Things are written in code. There's little treasure maps that you can follow. And just like that, as a writer, I follow the words. Sometimes there's a date down with the words. Sometimes it's just the words themselves that trigger something. There's one little phrase, "We did it." And it's got the date, July 1979. And it was a Wednesday, ironically, hump day. That's when I lost my virginity, in that room. And my girlfriend wrote, "We did it," and put the date down. And I could start a whole chapter on that, "We did it." I think I have to write the whole story. And I'm going to figure out later exactly who the right audience is for it. I'm just going to put it all in there. All these walls and the ceiling. I have them. And so I'm going to be pulling them out and looking at them. My wife has purchased a whole bunch of plexiglass, 8x4 sheets of plexiglass, and we'll be putting these panels behind the plexiglass, and then we'll put backing sheets behind that so that we can actually begin to stand these walls up, that eventually we'll be able to actually reconstruct the walls in any empty room. As long as there's enough space, we can put the four walls up as if they were standing up, and they'll look more like stage flats from a play that are on wheels, so you can cart them in and out. And so we're going to put them on that and make it really mobile, so we can actually put it in, say, a museum where it could be a display that would be protected and yet would allow us to kind of reconstruct the room.
6: So now we're sitting here, you and I. We've known each other for many years. I have seen the room down in the basement. You're living in Roanoke, Virginia, in an old house, very large house. As you said, it has 5 bathrooms. Mm-hmm. Lots of space to think, to dream, to vision. The walls are down in the basement. Now you have all of these walls in these rooms to write on.
7: Oh, there's a lot more walls now.
6: The walls won't contain the written work. Your memoir will contain the written work. In a sense, it rises from yet another basement into your imagination and through that filtered out into the story. As you figure out how to approach this, it's a memoir. You probably have 17 memoirs on the walls down there, for all I know, maybe more. You are a seasoned professional writer with 20 books to your credit, most of them with Candlewick Press. You couldn't mm-hmm. be more at the top of your game in terms of a professional writer doing what one does, awards, lots of calls to come and speak, teach, etc. This is a new undertaking. Brand new. Mm-hmm. Where is the story? What is the story? As I said earlier today, you know, you don't have a story unless the air conditioner falls out of the window and hits somebody right in front of you on the sidewalk and you have to do something. If
7: right.
6: no air conditioner falls out of the window, you go to the coffee shop, you have a chat with your friends, you come home, no story. So have you found some possibilities for the inciting incident, or more than one incident?
7: I think I'm getting at it. And, you know, to me, the thing that is the real hook is literally that penny behind the baseboard. And combining that metaphor with the other things that are happening in my life that I can tell the stories of. So this would be being bullied, losing my virginity. When I discovered sex, I discovered the thing that was going to be the driving motivation of my life. You know, once I discovered that, and, you know, the bully thing, the fear, the sense of self-loathing that a person can, and the hatred and dealing with that hatred and anxiety. And, you know, to me, because going back, I was not a coward. I felt like a coward, but I was not a coward. I was full of anxiety. I mean, I had crippling anxiety, and the idea of confrontation was paralyzing to me. And that's what I deciphered as cowardice. And, you know, we didn't know what anxiety was back then. You know, we didn't have all these terminologies. And my culpability in how I allowed a bullying relationship to take over my life for that little bit of time, I think that is compelling. The word bewilderment really strikes me. I spent most of my life bewildered. Even when I was like, till I was 25, I was just bewildered. And I didn't really understand what I wanted to do or why I wanted to do it. I was just kind of sleepwalking. I was floating around. And I didn't really have a sense of urgency until I left Blacksburg when I was 25 years old. You know, when you talk about the air conditioner falling out of the window, I'm not sure that there is a particular moment, but maybe a whole series of moments, stories to tell. And, you know, that's what I've got to figure out here. You know, the story itself is very compelling, writing on these walls, but that's my job. I know it's there, and I know the story in itself. If I end up and I say, I was wrong, I didn't become a poet, maybe that's why I'm saying, why did I become the way I am? What makes us who we are? If what I'm trying to explain is, why did I become a poet? What is that air conditioner falling out of the window? Is it one event, or is it us listening to the air conditioner clattering nonstop, and you can't turn it off or else you'll burn up? So you have to leave it on, and it's driving you insane. So maybe it's more just a long, slow burn. Having children, or almost losing children, having children that were so sick they almost died. I got into the car with, I swear, a guy who was a mass murderer once. Being in a terrible car wreck. You know, there's all these things. You know, my father and my brother in a knockdown, drag-out brawl at a vacation at Myrtle Beach one summer. You know, there's all these things that can happen.
6: One thing that's interesting to me about this, lots of things interesting, one that seems to be standing out for me at the moment, you've been making your living as a professional writer for 30 years. I ask you a question that's core to story making, inciting incident. You are showing me, as well as people who are listening, that you have no answer for that right now. So even after 30 years of work, the beauty of the unknown is staring right at you, and you don't know it. And you have enough experience to know you don't know it. You're not trying to answer the question. And for people who are generating their stories, that's liberation.
7: Yes.
6: Honestly, yeah. You don't know. Thank
7: you don't
6: God.
7: Know. That's the bewilderment.
6: Yeah,
7: that's
6: it's
7: penetralium of the mystery.
6: It's beautiful. It's beautiful. And the other thing I'm thinking, you're right about the penny. The penny is the character.
7: Mm-hmm.
6: The penny is the core of American currency. It's the basis of our wealth. Penny for your thoughts.
7: Right.
6: Toss the penny in the fountain. Let's flip the penny and see what happens. I'll flip the penny.
7: A penny saved is a penny earned.
6: A penny saved is a penny earned, and it rolls down and falls under the counter. Let's put the penny on the railroad track and see what happens when the train runs over it.
7: Right.
6: Oh, my God, transformation. It's not a penny anymore. It's a blob of copper.
7: Right.
6: Penny in my pocket. Coming around to right now, this year, something happened to the penny that's never happened before. For the penny, the main character in the story, this was the air conditioner that fell out of the window for the penny. That penny that never saw the light of day that now is back, along with its cousin or its,
7: yeah, its
6: significant
7: companion.
6: But the penny itself in American currency has been discontinued. The penny no longer is being printed.
7: It's insignificant.
6: It's insignificant. It
7: costs,
6: is now gone.
7: It costs more to make.
6: It's gone.
7: Its
6: so we don't have the penny anymore. The penny doesn't exist anymore. It still has value as a penny, but you can't give it as cash down at the local grocery.
7: Mm-hmm.
6: They don't take it anymore. So your penny, its value has been transformed this year.
7: Also a really good hook right now, a contemporary metaphor.
6: And all pennies now have dropped between the crack. I know that when somebody tells me, oh, we don't take pennies anymore, and they hand my penny back to me, I feel diminished.
8: Uh-huh.
6: Almost a little angry.
8: Yeah.
6: What do you mean you're giving? And
7: you invested a lot of your life in thinking that that had significance.
6: That's correct. And there's a bathroom in

0: Right. Or, if I don't write the story, they mean nothing. I've got them up on my dresser right now. If I don't follow through with this plan, they certainly will mean less.
1: There's no reason in the world or anything I can think of that would stop you from following through on this plan. I've known you for years. I have seen you follow through with plenty of plans.
0: Well, you see, my conundrum, as somebody who writes historical fiction, which is mostly what I've been doing, is writing historical fiction and taking the facts. And the fiction always emerges from the facts. Any fiction that takes place in historical fiction, you start with a template of facts about a person and what they did, and you have certain things that are sacred to the plot. You have to put in things that historically actually happened. And then you fill in all the other gaps with conjecture and imagination. But it has to be conjecture and imagination that is born of the facts. And here, so I'm kind of doing the same thing right now, is I'm going through these stories and these facts about my life. And I'm trying to put them all together and allow, and I've got to do the same thing for me as if I was somebody else. And I'm struggling to find those key things of make the story resonate with truth. Like what you're talking about, what is the air conditioner falling out of the window? Why is losing the penny that dramatic of a thing? There's certain truths that I still probably haven't even discovered. I have to write my way there. I have to lean into the bewilderment, and I have to follow it where it takes me and allow this story to tell me what the story is. That's the process. It takes faith. I feel more determined on this project more than any project I've ever done because I'm leaning into that in a major way. I'm 63. I don't know how many more books I have left in me. This is one I'm really going to follow the process all the way through to where it takes me. And I'm going to take my time with it. I'm going to find those truths. And one truth is about empathy. I know that empathy is important. And examining your life and meditating and being in the moment and writing things down and remembering things, all of that, there's truth in all of that.
1: And because it's creative nonfiction, because it's a memoir, memory is dramatically accurate on one level, equally inaccurate on another.
0: Right.
1: There's truth in what you're doing, and whatever fabrication that comes up will have its own truth because it could have happened. And so you are your own historical research project.
0: Yes, yeah, exactly. I can fudge things where where I need to. And sometimes, I'm fudging things already. My brother and I have this story about I'm in the bathroom and he's listening at the door and I'm pooping. And I finally poop in the toilet and it goes bloop. And he's on the outside of the door and he goes bloop. And I've told that story as him, one of his, him harassing me. And he tells the story like he was the one in the bathroom and I was the one outside. I guess neither one of us really know what the truth is.
1: No, you don't. So as a writer, and as we conclude, because we're coming to the time to say goodbye, as a writer, having all these experiences in working on multiple books, young adult books, novels, books of poetry, lots and lots of experience, you likely know, and you can comment on this as we close. You likely have an intuitive sense of what is literally true when you

0: arrive at it, even if the room is not exactly the color that it was when the room was there in truth.
1: And it has to do with the truth. And once you understand the truth of what you're writing, everything that you come up with becomes inevitable. And I use that word very intentionally. And I learned it from Elizabeth Bicknell, who was my first editor long ago at Candlewick Press. She's a heavy hitter. She's awesome. She has worked with the best people. And she's got all the awards, and she's also a really nice person. She said, once you know what you're writing, all the choices that you make seem inevitable. The things that you have made, people read it and they think, oh, that's the perfect metaphor for that, or that's the perfect way to say that, or this is the perfect timing. Once you know that in your heart, and I don't think it's something you can even articulate in words, but once you feel it, the truth of the text, the truth of the story, all the choices that you make that stem from that truth will feel inevitable. Negative capability, as John Keats would say. Everything that Jesus said, he just said them, and they just came out. Whatever, you know, Shakespeare said, whatever, you know, these things that just, they're the perfectly stated words at the perfectly stated time about the perfectly stated character and the perfectly stated moment in the story.
0: Alan Wolfe, thank you for taking the time to be on Twice 5 Miles Radio.
1: Thanks for having me, Nava. It's always a pleasure. Never know where these conversations are going to go.
0: And there you go, my friends. Thus concludes my conversation with Alan Wolfe. I will be thinking about that penny for quite a while. I already knew the story. I just didn't know it as well as I now know it, and as well as you now know it. So I'm really grateful to have had my long friendship with Alan, and he's taught me so much about writing and storytelling and how to think about being in the world, traveling around the world. And I will close with one little tiny story about my friendship with Alan Wolfe. I spent the night last night at Ginger and Alan's house in Roanoke. I have a coffee cup, one of those Yeti coffee cups. It's white. It has my name on it. And I have my morning ritual. I make my coffee in my AeroPress, press it down, put the coffee in, pour a bit of half and half, and sit down and meditate on great thoughts, or sometimes just thoughts of the day. You probably do that too. So yesterday morning, I got up and came downstairs. My coffee cup was next to my AeroPress coffee maker in its little box. I was ready to make my coffee. So I come downstairs, and Alan is there, and he's doing a bit of his own coffee making. And he said, oh, Nave, I have to tell you something. And he was a little shy. He said, I got carried away last night with your coffee cup. And I said, well, what do you mean? It's a metal Yeti coffee cup. How can you get carried away with it? He said, well, I just looked at that poor coffee cup, and the stains inside the coffee cup just, I couldn't stand those stains. So I scrubbed and scrubbed your coffee cup, and I cleaned the lid, and I took the lid apart and took the little rubber gasket off, and I cleaned around the rubber gasket, and I shined your coffee cup up. I opened it, looked in, and it didn't look brand new, but it was really shiny. And Al had cleaned my cup. And I was delighted with it. And he was worried because he thought he may have overstepped the friendship. The coffee cup, my sacred coffee cup. Maybe those grounds had some mystical value, he was thinking. I was delighted that he had cleaned it because he and I have been friends for a long time. And it's true, when you have a valued object, it's sometimes sensitive, and nobody really knows why you value it. So he wanted to make very, very sure that he didn't overstep his friendship bounds, which he didn't, of course. So this morning when I woke up here at Lake Eden, which is in Swannanoa, North Carolina, bordering Black Mountain, North Carolina, I made my coffee in my very shiny, brand new coffee cup. And what I did afterwards, I put soap in it and I scrubbed it very, very, very good. I did a big scrub and I wiped the lid down and I put it on the shelf. And I was very proud of myself because I'm maintaining the shininess of my coffee cup. Is that a story? Is that part of the memoir? It's certainly simple. Friend cleans coffee cup. Is that a story? Well, the story, of course, is there because the emotionalism around two friends understanding each other well enough to be able to accept the gesture as a gesture of kindness and generosity is what makes the story. And it also gives me my coffee cup for tomorrow, all shiny again. So with that in mind, I hope you stay as shiny as my coffee cup is wherever you are listening to this. And I want to thank you for listening to it. This is Twice 5 Miles Radio, fertile ground for conversations worth listening to and remembering. I'm your host, James Nave. Thank you, Alan Wolf, once again, for a fantastic conversation. Thank you, Walter Parks, for our theme song, walterparks.com. For more on Walter's music, Davine Dial. Thank you for managing WPVM-FM in Asheville, North Carolina. Robin Collier, Mike Tilley, thank you both for doing the same. KCEI, Cultural Energy Radio in Taos, New Mexico, airing all the way up into Colorado. If you'd like to reach me, nave@jamesnave.com. Nave is spelled N-A-V-E. And if you like to write and you would like to be part of our writing community, my creative collaborator Allegra Houston and I offer every Saturday between 12 and 1 p.m. on Zoom. We would love to have you. The Imaginative Storm Writing Prompt of the Week gathering. We just use a prompt. We generate writing in 10 minutes, read it out loud. We're finished in an hour. We go on our merry way. If you'd like to know more about that, you can always visit imaginativestorm.com. And you can join our merry band. We'd love to have you. 12 to 1 p.m. every Saturday, Eastern Time. So anywhere in the world, we're there because we are zooming away. So once again, thanks for spending this time with me. I do appreciate you being here. And I do hope you come back very soon. And until then, maybe, just maybe, I'll catch you on that turnaround somewhere down the line.
2: I'm Rick Smith, and this is Labor History in Two. On this day in labor history, the year was 1935. That was the day the United Rubber Workers Union was founded in Akron, Ohio. Akron was the rubber capital of the world. All the major companies were there: Goodyear, Firestone, Goodrich, and General Tire. In Akron alone, there were more than 40,000 rubber workers and thousands more throughout the country. After 30 years of struggling to build the union, hopes of organizing the industry were finally made real. The founding of the International came after a successful strike the year before. But the union was born amid growing tensions within the AFL. These were the years of industrial organizing that rivaled the exclusive skilled craft unions. Growing demands to organize the mass industries would explode the next month at the historic AFL convention in Atlantic City. The tensions between AFL leaders and rubber workers' delegates gave a taste of things to come. At the founding convention, rubber workers' delegates opposed a number of AFL leaders' demands. The AFL insisted on appointing officers. They threatened to withdraw financial assistance when the delegates demanded democratic elections. But AFL leaders backed off when unionists from across the city protested. Then, delegates voted down an AFL constitutional clause proposal to bar communists from the union. They also refused AFL orders to organize on anything less than a total industry basis. Organizing skilled workers into the United Rubber Workers became a contentious issue at the October AFL convention. It led to the fistfight between Carpenters leader Bill Hutchison and Mine Workers president John Lewis, which precipitated the AFL split. By the following spring, the new United Rubber Workers Union would lead another successful strike that put it firmly among the industrial unions of the CIO.
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6: This is Mike Tillith, KCEI 90.1 FM, Red River, Taos. Taos Art Museum presents Taos Icons, large-scale portraits by photographer Donald Graham. Opens September 12th to November 1st, 2026. And again, the opening day is September 12th, 1 to 3 p.m. And Donald Graham has a huge resume, really. He's a world-renowned photographer. His career began in Paris, high fashion photography. His work has been in magazines such as Vanity Fair, Sports Illustrated, and Time Magazine. He's obviously, of course, been in Paris, as we've mentioned, New York, L.A., traveled all over the world, and he's been in Taos for several years now, which we will, of course, talk about. And welcome, Donald Graham. Thanks for being here.
7: Well, thank you for having me.
6: So let's talk about the show here. You have Taos Icons, we mentioned in the introduction. You have 8 of these portraits.
7: That's correct.
6: And the portraits are what you name them. Robert Marable. I mean, kind of a who's who of maybe some people that are still around, some that aren't, possibly.
7: Robert Marable, Frankie Zamora, first of all, everyone knows Robert Marable, right. But just in case you don't, he's a 2-time Grammy Award winning musician known for his flute playing. Frankie Zamora is the book The Man Who Killed the Deer, which is an absolute classic if you haven't read that.
6: Frank Waters.
7: It's by Frank Waters, who's maybe the greatest writer, one of the greatest writers in this area. And I think it's one of his very best books. Definitely suggest reading that. The Man Who Killed the Deer is Frankie Zamora. And it's based on the life of Frankie Zamora. And Frankie Zamora, I photographed at 101 a few months before he passed. And trust me, when you're 101, you have a lot of character in your face. We also have, this is Barn Dance Weekend while we're talking.
6: That's right.
7: We have Michael Hearn up in the exhibition. Michael's a special, special person. I hope... If you haven't got to know him, he's somebody who's definitely worth getting to know. And his barn dance is happening as we speak. There's also next to him is Nat Troy. Nat Troy is somebody who did an awful lot for the music and art scenes in Taos. Michael played at his restaurant, the OBL, a lot. I don't know if it was every week or it was a whole lot.
6: Right. That's all blinking life for those who don't recognize that.
7: Sorry term. About that.
6: Go ahead.
7: We also have Jean Maillet. Jean Maillet is one of the founders of the Taos Ski Valley and was certainly one of the most known personalities of the Taos Ski Valley. And if you ever got to know Jean Maillet, he was unforgettable. And he also started the ski school, which is still ranked as the number one ski school in the United States. So that's a impressive.
6: Yeah, it is.
7: We have John Nichols, who wrote the
6: Milagro Beanfield War.
7: Milagro Beanfield War. I always stumble over that. And it was directed, and it was made into a movie directed by Robert Redford, and was filmed here in town, and was that was a big deal.
6: Yeah, exactly. Yeah.
7: We have Bobby Lujan, who it was a Native American elder and jewelry maker, and he was tasked with passing on the traditions of the Taos Pueblo to the youth. Which also Frankie Zamora also did as well. And lastly, we have a miner from the Cuesta mine. And I did some photographs of the miners as they literally came up the elevator shaft after a day's work and stepped off of, you know, stepped onto a studio that I had created outside and made a portrait of him. And for me, he really represents the working man that is so important to making Taos what it is and does so with little to no recognition. So he's included as an important part of what I view as being Taos icons.
6: All men. So no women in this group. Why is that?
7: Okay. A lot of that has to do with many of the photographs that I did came about through an organization called Men Engaged in Nonviolence.
6: Right.
7: And the man who designed my home that I live here in Taos, I've lived here in Taos since 1998, and built a home here in that was finished in 2003. So, and he started an organization called Men Engaged in Nonviolence. And Men Engaged in Nonviolence addressed issues of domestic violence and also youth and gang violence. And it provided or provides counseling, mentoring, and a number of services. They're also, actually, look it up.
6: Well, I think now it's called Taos Behavioral Health and its recent
7: iteration. Okay.
6: But just to add briefly to your point, this Men Engaged in Nonviolence Works, now Taos Behavioral Health, this was put together because Taos basically had a gangland shooting south of town in a gas station. Young people were all involved, and it was a real wake-up call to say, our kids are in trouble, and we have to do something, like right now, you know. And Vishu McGee, along with many other people, he was a key figure, had a series of meetings and to say, we have to do something about this for our young people. And that's how it evolved. And as I recall, there were men that were mentors to young people, young men who were struggling. and to just show up and say, look, here's my experience, what's your experience? And to have that male role.
7: That's very correct. And the mentoring part of the program oriented towards young people was a major part. The other part also that was equally important was dealing with domestic violence.
6: Right.
7: And they had a program where people who had been convicted of domestic violence had basically a retraining program. And that was through, I'm not sure exactly which government agency, but it was a very serious program for people that needed to deal with that. So those were kind of two of the areas. And they did other areas besides those two, but those two stand out from my memory as being focus points. Vishu went to the Taos News and explained his vision of what he wanted to do in this organization. And he says, would you be willing to help with us and get help in getting us known with doing public service announcements? And Chris Baker fully signed on and says, hey, we want to do whatever we can do.
6: Publisher of the Taos News.
7: Yes, Chris Baker's, yeah. So Chris said, well, we'll give you a public service announcement each week. And Vishu goes, okay, what I wanted to do is I want to take pictures of people across the entire spectrum in Taos, from the mayors to manual labor, gardeners, everybody. And I volunteered to do the photographs. The Taos News ran these ads with the photographs with everybody from mayors to gardeners each week for 10 years. So that meant that, and there was usually 2 to 3 people in a photograph, which means that I photographed over 1,000 men in 10 years. So this is the long story to why there's so many men in my images, right, and not so many women. Yeah, it's my percentage of shooting is about 5,000 to 1 of men to women. So
6: right,
7: there's the answer to your question.
6: And that answered or brought up more interesting things too, which I'm glad you covered about connecting with nonviolence orgs. So, and just to mention too, as I recall the photographs, they were also, I mean, there were separate men, but they were also men with younger men too on some of those photographs. Is that correct?
7: I mean, each photograph had a different story, and considering we're talking, let's see here, 500 different photo shoots.
6: Right.
7: I mean, they all had a different story. When you say older men with younger men, I mean, sometimes, for example, when Frankie Zamora came in, he came in with his son who was quite a bit younger than him.
6: Yeah.
7: Yellowbird. He came in with, it was Frankie and Yellowbird came in to do the photograph for men engaged in nonviolence.
6: Yeah, well, I thought that was very important too, to have those images too.
7: Yeah.
6: So let's talk about a little about your work, your actual kind of procedure about it. You've worked in all sorts of venues in photography, which you mentioned in the introduction, all over the world. So the black and white photographs, which you're known for, and these, many of them are close-ups, but of course, all different kind of angles. How did that become kind of your trademark?
7: When you photograph in color, each color has an emotion with it. Red brings up an emotion. Green brings up a very different emotion. Blue brings up another. Yellow, another. If you're photographing a person in color, those emotions that the colors bring up are part of your experience when you're viewing the photograph. And from my perspective, to be to strip those away so that you are looking at less. You're making a minimalist presentation of the reality. You're able to focus more on what's going on inside the person. And I think that's really what interests me, is true stories that are happening at that moment. And for me, when photographing people in black and white, it's a minimalist perspective that I think is more powerful sometimes, because you're not distracted by color.
6: All right, absolutely. So when you have a subject, how do you set that up? I mean, do you give guidance to your subject? I don't know how many pictures you actually take of one person or two people, but how do you say, okay, I'm going to ask you to do this, and maybe you take a series of pictures. How do you come up with the final product?
7: There's not one process. The number one thing is that I, first of all, listen. I think listening is, if you start with listening as your number one most important thing, you're off on a good foot.
6: Right.
7: And then I will explain that my perspective in taking photographs is not really to take the most fabulous photograph a person's ever had. What I'm really interested in is it truthful? Does it go deep? Is it something that the viewer will be moved by? And I'll explain that to the person and just say, so in other words, you don't have to, I don't want you to act. I want you to sometimes I say, close your eyes and just kind of find yourself for, let's say, 30 seconds, and then open your eyes and we'll start making photographs. So I'm more interested in what is going on inside of a person. And I think that tells me more about who that person really is, rather than, we live in a society where we're always trying to project an image that our society has decided is a great image. And I'm not really interested in people kind of projecting, you know, I'm a powerful man, or I'm a beautiful, desirable woman, or these kinds of things that we have, that so many people have pressure to emulate. So I'm more interested in this about, hey, who are you?
6: Right. Because you have practiced all sorts of photography where you've had to sell a product, right? Photograph fashions say, okay, these are great clothes with attractive woman, attractive man, and it's going to be on a magazine somewhere, maybe a billboard. So you had that in the industry you worked in early on.
7: Well, I started as a fashion photographer, so that's its own game.
6: Yeah.
7: But even as a fashion photographer, there was a lot of parts of how they expected people to be that I just didn't agree with. And I pretty quickly kind of said, hey, that's not what I do. If I get asked to do something that just, a lot of times you're trying to sell things with this kind of effervescent, life is amazing attitude. And if it feels fake to me, I just say to him, say, look, this isn't going to work because it's fake. I know it's fake. you know it's fake, everybody's going to know it's fake.
8: Right.
7: So you develop your own points of view. And if you fundamentally disagree with the client on whether fake is good or not, you can just say, listen, you know, there's a lot of people that can do that, but you should hire me to do what I do best. Don't hire me to do what I don't believe in, because you're going to get a very poor result.
6: Mm-hmm. Working with celebrities, which you've worked, as I understand it, all, you know, political figures, music, I would assume movie people. What's the difference in working with those people than local celebrities from Taos?
7: Okay, I think it's hardest to photograph people who are in front of a camera a lot. And the reason for that is I'm seeking authenticity. And if a person's been in front of a camera a lot, they have a shtick that they do every time they get in front of a camera. They probably have an image in their brain of what they want the picture to be, and they emulate that. And so you keep getting this same photograph of them over and over and over again. And that, to me, is not interesting at all. And so anyone who's photographed a lot is really harder for me. I love photographing people that say, oh, I'm really uncomfortable in front of the camera. I don't do this, you know, all those things. That's the kind of person I love, because I can get something that's authentic, and I just can guide them to places, you know, where they lose their discomfort and are just able to be in themselves.
6: Well, that's the whole key to it, I would think. Many people have cell phones and they take a lot of pictures everywhere. Selfies. I'm sure right now people are walking around town taking pictures of what they think is historic, whether that reflects Taos, whatever it may be. So Donald Graham is a professional photographer. This is your life. And people go, I can take pictures. And you say to them, I know you can take pictures with your camera, but here's the art of what I do that's different from what you do. And you say, what's the difference between just snapping with a cell phone and doing what Donald Graham does?
7: What's the difference between what I do and somebody who has a cell phone?
6: Right.
7: A person who's taking a picture with a cell phone is usually, half the time, they're saying, smile. And they're very quickly taking a picture that they see and that they like. There's usually very little discussion about what is the purpose of the photograph. When I'm photographing someone, I'm trying to communicate, well, let's just say, I want my photographs to go deep. I try to communicate that to them right up front, because you can't go deep if you don't know that's what the goal is. Everyone I know that takes pictures with selfies, it's not about, let's go deep, you know?
6: Right.
7: So I think a lot of this is kind of setting the objectives up prior to clicking the camera. Another thing is what kind of camera you use makes a big difference. A number of these photographs that are up in this exhibition, and I think more than half, were taken with an old 8x10 camera, 8x10 Deerdorf, which is an old wooden camera. And when I say old, I mean it's the kind where you put the cloth over you.
6: Oh, wow.
7: And you have a magnifying glass, and you put a magnifying glass up to the ground glass, and the person is upside down and backwards. And when you go to make the photograph, the exposure might be a second, so the person has to be still. So the process is different. And when you change a process, you change what the resulting photograph is. And so this process of slowing way down and not moving makes very, very different photographs than kind of people who are, you know, jumping with an iPhone. People can be moving as much as they want, and you're going to be able to get the picture. So the process makes a difference in what the final photograph is like.
6: There's an art to it. Is this a good thing, though, that everybody has these cameras and doing selfies and pictures and videos for photography, or does it matter?
7: Well, I can't change the world, and that is the world. My best answer is that I wish that people who were doing selfies, that each person who made a selfie was trying to make a selfie that no one had ever made before. Instead, it seems like everyone is doing selfies that everyone has made that minute around the world. So, I mean, that's my only opinion on the subject. There's so much more possibilities that a person with an iPhone can utilize. I wish that there was, I just wish that everyone says, hey, I'm going to do something that no one else has ever done with a selfie. You know, if 90% of people did that, that would be very cool.
6: All right. Leave on that now. Who were your mentors? Who were Donald Graham's mentors?
7: Well, when I was first starting out, Irving Penn, who shot for Harper's Bazaar and Vogue, was important to me. And one of the things that was interesting that I liked is that at the height of his career, he went to Peru, and he walked into a photo studio in Peru, you know, like a family portrait studio, and said, I would like to rent your studio for a month, and you tell me how much you need to be able to live as if you were still working, but you're not. I'm going to be using your studio. And so he rented a studio in Cusco and proceeded to make portraits of the local people every single day in that studio. And I found that wonderful. And this is a fashion photographer, you know. So it connected with me at a lot of different levels because he was in the field that I was in, and yet he was doing something very different. I found Irving Penn to be inspirational. There's a Canadian photographer named Joseph Karsh who photographed everybody from Albert Einstein to President Kennedy to all of the icons of the era, and I always think that he's strictly a portrait photographer, but I think he was a very good portrait photographer. There was a number of people in the 80s and 90s is when I was kind of beginning, and that's when you have your the people that influenced you. Well, part of it is that I also assisted. I assisted for about 5 years. I assisted, I may have assisted 1,000 photographers. And when you work with a large number of people, you get to see everything from how they light a set to how they communicate with people, and how what their vision is for a photograph. And I had the opportunity to work with top level people. I mean, the top, I don't know, 2,000 photographers that were working. I assisted in Paris, I assisted in New York, and I assisted in Los Angeles, which are three of the five most important centers for at least fashion photography in the world.
6: We're running out of time, as I knew we would. Okay. We have seconds remaining. What do you want to say about the show Taos Icons at the Taos Art Museum, September 12th? It opens to November 1st.
7: Well, first of all, I'm honored to be having an exhibition at the Taos Art Museum. I don't know if you've been to the Taos Art Museum in the last couple of years. Christy Coleman, who's the executive director, is doing an incredible job in creating a very special museum for the people of Taos. The photographs I have up there are eight large, as in 4 foot by 5 foot photographs, and they represent what it is that I'm trying to do as a photographer. My goal is that I can make images that move people, and that people can relate to, and that people can appreciate as being beautiful from a new perspective, not the traditional definitions of beautiful.
6: All right, we're going to leave it on that note. Donald Graham, thank you very much for being here. Appreciate it very
7: thank
6: much.
7: You.
6: Again, Taos Art Museum presents Taos Icons, Large-Scale Portraits by photographer Donald Graham, September 12th to November 1st. Opening, go ahead.
7: Well, it opens on September 12th.
6: Right.
7: But the exhibition runs at the Taos Art Museum through November 1st.
6: Okay. And 1 to 3 p.m. is the opening day, September 12th. And this is Mike Tilley with KCI 90.1 FM, Red River, Taos.
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9: 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I'm Marianne Barisonic. On this program, we'll talk about books with the people who wrote them.

0: We are a nation of consumers. Even though we know it's killing the planet, we don't seem to be able to stop or even slow down what's become the national pastime. In his book, The Day the World Stops Shopping, J.B. McKinnon poses an interesting question. American consumption rose by 25% in the past 15 years. Did it produce 25% more happiness? Did it, in fact, produce more happiness at all? And an even more interesting question. What would the world look like if we all stopped shopping? JB, thanks so much for being here with me.
1: Thank you for having me.
0: You open the book with a scene where women in the Kalahari Desert go on a foraging expedition. And after a short while, they have enough food to last for a couple of days, and that's it. They walk back to the village and share what they have with everyone. They don't store anything. They don't take surplus. Why are they so secure about their food? And we have so much, but it's never enough.
1: Yeah, that's really the question I went to the Kalahari to explore. And one of the things I was really shocked at was my own reaction to watching people go out and gather just enough for, as you said, one day, maybe 2 days at the most, and the kind of surge of feeling I had that shouldn't these people be gathering more? Shouldn't they be taking in everything they can get? I mean, the ground potato season is only so long. Maybe they should be taking everything they possibly can. And that's certainly just not their perspective. They have lived on that landscape for 120,000 years. They live lives that are materially very, very simple. And they have a high degree of confidence that the landscape they live on will always provide for them. They don't feel like they have to take everything they can to prepare for the future because they believe that the future will be just as rich as it needs to be in terms of what they can take off the landscape. And we, of course, are very different. We have a society very profoundly focused on consumption and on materialism, or the importance that we place on acquiring material goods.
0: What struck me too was the fact that they shared everything. It was an extremely egalitarian society. But being materialistic makes you unhappy, and it also makes you selfish.
1: Yeah, I mean, I suppose those two things are a bit of a feedback loop as well. But it's certainly the case that materialism, and when I talk about materialism, I'm talking about it in the sense that psychologists do. I think sometimes we use materialism as kind of a sneering phrase in a sense. Oh, that person's so materialist. And we think of really only the greatest of consumers as really materialist. But of course, we're all engaged in materialism in societies like the United States and Canada, where I live. But in the Kalahari, they take a very different approach to material existence. Not only do they share everything, but they have very strong cultural mechanisms to criticize people who don't share and to draw attention to them and shame them, in a sense, in the community. And we kind of flipped all of that on its head. We reserve the greatest awe and admiration for the people who have accumulated the most and who are the most acquisitive, and who are very genuinely, in many cases, the most selfish. Psychological research has shown again and again and again that this focus on materialistic values does not make us happy. There's a small number of people who are exceptions, but as a general rule for most people around the world, in any culture, materialism is not a path to happiness. It's almost a guarantee of a permanent state of discontent.
0: Right now, the stuff that we have, everything we build and make, is estimated to outweigh all living things on Earth. How does this contribute to the ecological crisis we're facing?
1: This was really the origin of this book for me. I've been an environmental journalist for many years now. And what I gradually started to realize was that every environmental problem has its proximal causes, and then it has its deep-rooted causes. So something like The cutting of timber has the proximal cause of our needing lumber to build things or pulp to make paper products or these kinds of things. Mining causes damage as we pursue metals and so on. But all of these different things come down to the end use of all of these products. Metals are used to make products that we purchase as consumers. Trees are cut down to make products that we purchase as consumers. Every single environmental issue that I've looked at through my career, if I go to its deep underlying driver, it's our consumption. It's our consumption as human beings of goods and services. There's a UN panel that tracks material resources and energy use, and they estimated that somewhere around the year 2000, how much we consume actually began to exceed as a driver of environmental impacts the human population. And this was another of the issues that I found very striking, is that how much we each consume as individuals now matters more than how many people there are on the planet.
0: One of the examples you give in the book is Ecuador, that if we all lived like the people in Ecuador, we wouldn't be exceeding the planetary limits. What would life look like for us if we lived that way?
1: For a lot of us, if we lived at a level of consumption that is sustainable at a planetary level, meaning if everybody on Earth consumed like us, then there would be enough resources to go around year after year. We wouldn't be eating into future generations' ability to draw on those resources. For a lot of people, what that would look like is quite familiar because in places like the United States, you really only have to roll back the clock to, at this point, probably our grandparents' age, even in some cases our parents' age, before you find much more materially simple lifestyle. So if we think of the 1970s, the 1960s, back into the 1950s, that sort of period of time, many, many, many people, probably most people, in a country like the United States, we're living at a sustainable level of material consumption. And I mean, I lived in that era. I grew up in the 1970s, and I remember that period. And that's kind of what I saw when I went to Ecuador, was a world where not everybody had flown in an airplane. Most families would have a single car, in some cases, no car at all, if they lived in cities in particular. There weren't anywhere near as many gadgets. Most people had far less clothing than they have today, but still had plenty of clothing. In a way, what I saw in Ecuador was dramatic in the sense that it represented a sustainable level of lifestyle for the people of planet Earth, but at another level, really not shocking at all because it was a group of people who had plenty in terms of clothes to wear and food to eat and shelter to live in and ways to get around. All of those key needs were being met. These were not people that you'd describe as being in some kind of deep impoverishment.
0: Yeah, it doesn't sound like a bad way to live at all.
1: No, very, very familiar to many people who've lived long enough to see it.
0: It sounds far less apocalyptic than what we're looking at if we keep consuming the way that we do. One of the examples is the fashion industry, and it's become very popular, apparently, to buy clothes that you wear only once or twice. What's the ecological impact of all this, and is any of this being addressed?
1: The first question first, I guess, but the ecological impact of fast fashion or buying clothes and rotating through them very, very quickly, taking and wasting in a sense, the ecological impact is great. We have to plant huge swaths of the world with cotton in order to produce enough cotton for people to have all of those clothes, clothes that are made out of polyester and other petroleum-based, chemically produced. Fabrics have a very large environmental footprint. There's the carbon emissions associated with the production of all of these clothes, which are simply going to be thrown in the garbage. There's the shipping of all of these clothes. Very high ecological impact. And of course, fashion is an enormous industry worldwide. But yeah, we've reached this place where many clothes are worn once and then discarded. And if not once, then very few times. It's a fundamentally different way of owning and having clothes than we've ever known before until recent history. In terms of is anything happening to change that? Yes and no. What we see is that there are niche markets that are producing more durable clothes again, and clothing that's produced with more sustainably associated fabrics, lower water use, lower energy use, those sorts of things. But that's not the predominant model. The predominant model remains fast fashion, and in fact, it's accelerating, not decelerating.
0: That idea that there's niche markets where they're producing clothing that's extremely durable, the idea that we should have items that are repairable and clothing that you could sell to a secondhand shop so we could all have something new, but it wouldn't be something that would have to be produced.
1: Yeah, there is this idea that we can move from simply this pure ownership model where we buy things, we like them for a brief period of time, they wear out, and we throw them into a system that still recycles very, very few of the clothes that are produced. And that we shift instead towards a cycle where clothes that are produced are designed to be more durable, designed to endure through fashion cycles, but also to endure through being worn many times, that we pay a little bit more up front to purchase those clothes, that we own fewer of them, and that we are able, if we don't want them anymore for whatever reason, to put it into a system where it might be resold and reworn. And we do see those kinds of models starting to emerge. I explore one of them in the book where some companies like Eileen Fisher and Patagonia and companies like these are setting themselves up to resell the company's own garments so that if you don't want it anymore, you can turn it into Patagonia and they will resell it to somebody else. Those sorts of models are developing. There's also efforts to completely recycle clothing fabrics like cotton and polyester into new garments. And that's, again, shows promise in terms of our ability to do it. The technology is getting to the point where we can. And there's some great companies out there that produce durable clothing. But it's simply the case that for the moment, these models are not competing. They can't compete at the large scale with this very destructive fast fashion type approach.
0: But that's because the companies that produce the waste don't actually have to deal with the consequences of the waste. So if we had some sort of law that would say, hey, if you produce t-shirts that get thrown out after they've been worn twice, you have to deal with the t-shirts, and then the price would go up. But I can't even imagine the political will that would have to be.

0: laws?
1: That's right. So particularly in Europe, we're seeing things like right to repair laws. They're certainly being talked about in the United States pretty rigorously these days. But right to repair laws are based on this idea that products should be made in such a way that either we ourselves as consumers can easily repair them and access whatever is necessary to make those repairs, or that at the very least, the products be made in such a way that a repair industry can exist in our societies and grow to be a big part of the economy, so that when things break down, we can get them repaired and extend their lifespans, and products be designed so that their lifespans can be extended in this way. You know, this is actually an interesting area because since I've put the book out, I would say that this is the number one area where people from across the entire political spectrum and from all walks of life, so many people have talked to me about their experiences and their frustrations with the quality of goods today. Buying clothes that fall apart and buying phones that glitch out and buying lamps that just break down into pieces and can't be repaired. People are really, really frustrated with that particular aspect of consumer society. And that in itself, I think, holds promise for opening up this larger idea that maybe we should be trying to actively create a society in which it's easier to consume less than we do today. I think a lot of us are consuming a lot more than we really want to be.
0: How does circular design or circular economy, where we design things so that they can be reused or fixed multiple times, how does that compare with emphasis on green consuming, that something is sustainable in and of itself?
1: Green consumption is the promise that we can, the term I always use is green away the environmental impacts of a product by making sure that it is made with the most sustainable products possible and uses the least energy possible, can be recycled, all of these kinds of things. The problem with the idea of green consumerism is that the sheer volume of what we consume is constantly increasing, and it's at a scale that is very, very difficult to make go away. The greatest example of this is probably LED bulbs. LED bulbs, technologically speaking, are miraculous. When we looked at the old incandescent bulbs as compared to the new LED bulbs, the light-emitting diode bulbs are often 75% more energy efficient, and they last much, much longer than the old incandescent bulbs. And yet when they were coming onto the market, I spoke to a light pollution expert and he said, I think in the end, we won't see very much energy savings from the use of LED bulbs. And I thought, that's impossible. They're 75% more energy efficient. How are we not going to see energy savings? And he turned out to be right. this number of years later, but that was a conversation I had about 10 years ago. We've seen the amount of electricity dedicated to lighting the world just briefly flatten, and now it's higher than ever. And the reason is because we're using lighting in more and more and more ways and more places. So again, it's a situation where the sheer volume of our consumption was able to wipe away the gains that we could have had from a technological marvel that consumed so much less energy. So there's the problem with green consumerism. And I think, there's a lot more promise in anything we can do to just reduce consumerism. If you reduce your consumerism, if you reduce our individual consumption, then we see immediate impacts in the sense of a reduction in the need to extract materials, extract resources from the planet, and to consume energy.
0: But we have this idea that if we consume a lot, that it's going to make us happy, and that we need to keep buying things instead of reusing them. One of the ideas is that we get a lot of innovation if we're moving through this churn. But what you found is that that's not exactly true.
1: Yeah, that's right. There's no no real reason to think that innovation disappears in a

0: society that consumes less. It's that the in fact the innovation might be redirected to more important purposes, because in a society like ours, with this drive, this constant drive to convince us as consumers to consume more and more goods and services, I think a lot of the energy that's put into innovation is put into figuring out how to get us to buy more stuff, figuring out how to make subtle changes to products that are adequate already so that we feel like we need to get the upgraded or the updated version. That's where a lot of our innovation energy goes today. And in a society that consumes less, I think that you could see innovation breaking out in different ways from that. For example, in Japan, which has a shrinking population right now and therefore shrinking consumption, people are focusing on, well, our economy is not going to be as powerful if it's smaller than it was before. So what do we make our priorities? And there you see innovation in things like care for the elderly, care for children, education, these sorts of areas where I think it'd be great to see more of our innovation energy going into those sorts of sectors of society.
1: The drive to have more and more, it seems to come from a state of mind. What is positional consumption, and how does that feed into this problem?
0: Every American citizen and every Canadian citizen, many, many people around the world, maybe most at this point, understand intuitively what positional consumption is, and that is it's consumption that we carry out in order to try to position ourselves in terms of the status hierarchy of society. So all of us want to feel like we are dignified members of the communities that we live in. And unfortunately, one of the ways that we try to indicate that to the people around us is by consuming. Consumption is our shorthand in our societies for how well we're doing in the world. And we need to be able to show through our house, through our car, through our clothes, through our belongings, that we are maintaining a dignified place in society.
1: Sometimes we're consuming and we don't even realize we're consuming, like heating and cooling our houses. How would a society that's less consumptive deal with something like that?
0: Yeah, it's a very tricky thing to manage directly. It's almost more of a cultural practice, those sorts of changes, because we've seen, for example, with air conditioning, it go from something that most people thought was completely unnecessary in their lives to something that most Americans in particular feel is absolutely a necessity. And that change occurred with a whole bunch of things over history. Changes in the designs of houses. We used to design homes so that they were just naturally easier to cool by simply opening windows and things like that.
1: Passive
0: We've,
1: heating and cooling.
0: that's right, passive heating and cooling. And we've seen it change just in culture, that we were more willing to accept a certain amount of change throughout the day between cool morning and the heat of the day, and then the cooling of the evening. Culturally, we were more prepared to accept that in the past. All of these different things have changed. And of course, the climate has changed. And now there really are more people who are exposed to daytime temperatures that are dangerous to their health. And so air conditioning has also become something more of a need. My sense of it is that if you have a somewhat slower economy, one of the things that starts to happen is that there's less pressure on people to work as many hours. If we have simpler lives, we don't need to work as long in order to meet our needs. And if the economy is a bit slower, then there's less work to be had in the economy as well. I think when you see those kinds of slowdowns, they happen at a cultural level as well. And people may be able then to just begin to reappreciate a life in which you feel those shifts of temperature during the day. It's something that a lot of people used to really enjoy. And now we live in a condition that I heard one scientist call thermal boredom. No matter where we are, whether we're getting up in the morning in our bedroom or in our car or at the office or at a mall or in a restaurant, the temperature is always the same. And people used to really appreciate those shifts, waking up in a chilly bedroom, feeling the temperature rise, and so on throughout the day.
1: You talk to some economists who have models that show that we could shrink our consumption down tremendously and still have a good life. How would that work?
0: Well, it really just requires a reorganization of how we think about it. This is a question that I have in my own head. How would the world work if we consumed less? I mean, that was the point of writing this book.
1: Wouldn't it make the economy crash?
0: Yeah, and the fact is that if we simply turned off consumption or turned it down sharply, as I do as a thought experiment in this book, I turn down consumption by 25% in countries like the United States, it does crash the economy. If you pump that into an economic model, then economic life becomes much, much harder. But what people are talking about now is this idea of degrowing these consumer societies like our own. And that involves degrowing, as people say, by design, not disaster. So it's reconstructing our societies so that they are operating, so that they're no longer dependent on ever-growing consumption to function. And of course, the simplest way to say it is that we've lived under smaller economies and we've lived under larger economies, and life under smaller economies is fine. It's quite possible for everybody in a society. Japan's economy hasn't significantly grown in about 3 decades, but the quality of life there is very high because it stopped growing at a point where people had most of their material needs met or exceeded. So then it's the question of, well, how do we reconstruct it, and in what kinds of ways do we do that? One is to try to shift our production of goods and services towards more sustainable, more durable, more long-lasting approaches. Another way to think about it is, can we do this by reducing inequality? Because one thing researchers have found is that when you reduce inequality, you reduce that desire, or that feeling, that urgent feeling that you need to consume in a positional way. So when we look at countries like the Nordic countries, where there's greater income equality, there's lower consumption per capita, even though the people in those countries are just as wealthy as they are in places like Canada and the United States. And it makes sense. If you look around yourself and you feel like everybody around you is doing about as well as you are, and there's not great gaps in opportunity or income, then you're going to feel less pressure to consume. So those are the sorts of areas where we can actually redesign society in a sense to liberate us from this constant need to consume.
1: You're listening to The Progressive Page Turner. My guest is J.B. MacKinnon, and we've been talking about his book, The Day the World Stops Shopping. J.B., thank you so much for talking with me.
0: Oh, it's my pleasure.

Greetings, this is Mike Mujalowski of Alianza Agricultura de Taos and Food Forest People. And you are listening to Cultural Energy Independent Radio, KCEI 90.1 FM, Red River and Taos, a listener-supported, non-commercial, educational radio station creating media voices for youth, arts, and activism in northern New Mexico and southern Colorado.

0: Welcome to Spirit in Action. My name is Mark Helpsmeet, and each week we bring you visits and conversations with people doing healing work for this world, hearing what they're doing and what inspires them and supports them in doing it. Welcome to Spirit in Action. Peterson Toscano is our guest host today as he explores how we can find our footing and maintain our spiritual integrity during these times of profound global disruption. In the first half, Peterson shares an excerpt from the BTS Center's Climate Changed podcast, featuring a conversation between host Autumn Brown and Norma Wong. A Zen Buddhist practitioner and former legislator, Norma shares her insights on indigeneity and what it means to live in the source way and how we become good ancestors. In the second half, we return to the Climate Change podcast as Autumn Brown guides psychotherapist and author Francis Weller through a discussion on the long dark. He offers profound reflection on the necessity of communal grief, the transformative power of ritual, and why maintaining an adult presence and deep friendship is essential to our collective resilience. I'll let Peterson take over now. All yours, friend.
1: You're listening to Spirit in Action. I am Peterson Toscano, stepping in for Mark Helpsmeet. Thank you, Mark. All right. We look around at the state of the world right now. It is incredibly easy to feel overwhelmed. And I'm hoping that this episode will help. We're living through what many call a polycrisis, a time when environmental, political, and social emergencies are overlapping and accelerating at the same time. When the news cycle is this heavy, the default reaction, the American response, is often hyper-individualism. We retreat, we isolate, we try to protect ourselves, right? And we prep our little corners of the world. But what if the actual antidote to our modern anxiety is ancient? What if surviving the collapse of systems requires us to lean into deep community rather than pull away from it? Today on the show, we're exploring how to find our footing during times of profound global disruption. To do this, I'm sharing two powerful conversations originally featured on the Climate Changed podcast. This podcast is a project of the BTS Center, an organization focused on spiritual leadership in a climate-changed world, and I have the privilege of producing the show. In the first half of today's episode, you're going to hear from Norma Wong. Norma is a Zen Buddhist teacher, a former Hawaii state legislator, and a lifelong indigenous rights leader. In her conversation with climate change host Autumn Brown, Norma talks about something she calls the source way, an underlying universal connection to the earth and each other that precedes our modern cultural divisions. She's also asking a piercing question. Instead of just trying to fix the immediate crisis in front of us, what does it mean to be a good ancestor? How do we build structures and communities that will nourish generations we will never even meet? Now, you may have heard of the co-host, Autumn Brown, from her podcast, How to Survive the End of the World. She hosted along with her sister, Adrienne Marie Brown. All right, here is Autumn in conversation with Norma Wong.
2: I see in your background the pillow that says, be a good ancestor, which feels like a really good note for us to start this conversation on. I see you as someone who is in the world really thinking about this, thinking about how to be good ancestors and modeling a particular way of becoming ancestor. I have so many questions for you about spiritual leadership in a climate-changed world.
3: Autumn, as you know, the expansion of my life has taken different pathways. I'm very lucky that my political life opened up just at the same moment when I started my spiritual practice. I believe that without that, I would have lost my way, as it is very easy to lose one's way. And I say that without judgment. Losing your way, you can just become unmoored because you're following the passion of your purpose so strongly. you could still be on track with respect to that. And you could leave your and other people's humanities behind. I have a complex relationship with the word leadership, spiritual leadership, and we take the word leadership. The complexity of that for me is the way in Western culture, we think of leadership as being a singular endeavor, something that an individual brings forward. So even when we say everyone is a leader, that still brings about a context of everyone individually bringing forth a set of characteristics and behaviors that would lead, be in front of. And I understand the necessity for there to be a thing called leadership. But I think that we are beyond the moment where Mother Earth can count on individual leadership. There's nothing about the universe that's singular. It is totally in relationship with all beings. It is a complex organism that finds its path, even in the chaos that it is right now. It is attempting to move towards the balance of a new norm, trying to find its way as it has through many, many millennia in which humans were not a part of it. It's doing it in relationship with all the beings, humans being among the least of it. The great oceans, the land masses, the billions of non-human beings that are breathing its air and exhaling into its universe. All of the trees, the pollen, right, the plankton in the ocean. And all of this is in relationship to each other. And then we as humans think, okay, what's called upon us is to act in our individual leadership. I think that's a limited aspiration.
2: When you put it like that, Norma.
3: I think we can believe and cultivate and grow and work into a much larger aspiration where we are in companionship with all the beings. In the native language, we have a word called kako. That's a K-A-K-O-U. There's a makron over the two syllables, so it's kako. This word kako means us, and it's us more than two. And so that notion of spiritual leadership being a kako thing, accumulated endeavor, not a co-leadership, where we're trying to negotiate between two or more leaders how we will exercise our leadership, but an accumulated experiential way in which we are in tangible cohesion, moving with. And the with and for are the same. It's not a binary. Whenever anyone says the word leadership, I'm just giving you a window of what it is that I'm hearing and feeling internally.
2: Even the ways that we imagine or conceive of support and accompaniment tend to be one individual's actions in relationship to another's.
3: That's a construct that we have, especially within certain countries. In the country called America, we have a hyper-individualism. This is part of how we've separated ourselves from the environment. We think of our successes and our freedoms and our rights even, right? Our rights arise to us as individuals. And this brings us into a way of being in which we have to consciously work at being an accompaniment, right? Rather than that being like a natural state of being, we would understand that our time here is brief in relationship to the universe. And so therefore, how can we in this moment be as good a guest and a steward as we can? And then what does that mean on a daily basis, right?
2: I'm really appreciating that you brought in the challenge of the worldview of individualism, the hyper-individualism. You're speaking to this much longer scale of time. In the lead up to our conversation, I had been really reflecting on how in this like modern colonial context, especially Americans, we tend to be very short-sighted and very anti-historical. I've noticed that Indigenous leaders, Indigenous communities, communities that have a more intact or unbroken lineage, their own history and unbroken contact with their own stories tend to, and this could be a projection on my part, but it seems that there's like maybe just a little less reactivity or a little less freeze state in response to crisis conditions, like, or a different kind of grounding or a different way to meet crisis without panic.
3: I've been thinking a lot about indigeneity, not in its cultural context. Indigeneity as a way of being. Certainly, there are people who can call themselves indigenous today, as my people can, because of the historical cultural context of being native people in place who have a culture that has been brought forward from time immemorial and who have ways. There's that cultural historical context of indigeneity. And then there's a way of beingness that culturally intact indigenous people have. But it can be said that all indigenous people throughout times would have had very, very similar ways, which means that it wasn't cultural.
2: Interesting.
3: So the cultural part, I would have uniquely to a Zulu or Anishinaabe or an Upiak, right? The Kanaka Maoli version of our culture would be different. But in terms of ways, we would have certain ways that would be so foundational. They would be source. And that source would have been source for all folks of indigeneity, irrespective of where they are in the globe, wherever they were in time. Which means that all peoples at some point in their human history would have had that way of being. If you cannot call yourself indigenous today, it's because you were separated from that way so long ago, and also your cultural ways. But that source aspect would have been separated much sooner than your cultural ways.
2: Interesting. Just to clarify, sooner as in before, the source way is separated first before the cultural way can be separated.
3: That's right. Because you can relearn a language, okay?
2: Right.
3: On a didactic way, right? Through phonetics, through listening and things like that, you can relearn a language. You can relearn how to make certain foods. You can relearn those types of things. And those would be cultural ways that might give you a glimpse into the ways that are deeper than that, but would not mean that you would be tied into source in a way that, irrespective of whether you can speak the language, you would still be tied to source. And I've been thinking about this because of two things. One is that for the indigenous peoples of the world, who, by the way, have particular views about the environment and also have particular wisdoms that could be useful to the world right now, we cannot be of use if we're marginalized as being the indigenous peoples who have our own ways. Then we can only be respected and honored to conduct those ways within the confines of our own people on our own lands. And that will be not enough. That will be not enough for the world at large. It will also mean that our people and our lands will not survive. You cannot keep the impact of the world out in a boundary around certain lands. You cannot keep it out by having a bubble around things. Then, therefore, what is this way of being that needs to be understood and come into the being of people who cannot, in any legitimate way, call themselves as being indigenous? How can we be in the indigenous way? One of those ways is we must have a notion of our agency and our possibility and our responsibility to a much longer horizon, one that goes beyond our life. To be a good ancestor, what can I do in my life to be a good ancestor? What can I do in my life that would be beneficial to the time beyond the collapse? How much of my effort is in that end will mark how good of an ancestor I am.
2: I'm really struck by this idea of the source way and the cultural way, this idea that the disconnection from the source has to happen before the disconnection from the cultural way.
4: 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Did you know that our team puts together show notes and discussion questions for you for every episode? 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
2: And, you know, I was thinking about the orienting and chaos in relationship to your book. In your book, When No Thing Works, you talk about this metaphor of the slipstream. That, as I understand it, is a way that you're... Well, I said it's a metaphor. It's, I don't think it's actually a metaphor. It's like an actual thing. But it's a real thing. But, you know, but an able metaphor to describe what happens when things feel like they're moving or something has unleashed. It's like there's a stream of movement and then there's an additional force that causes things to move even more quickly. As I read and understand it, it seems that there's a way that the slipstream makes more things possible in kind of a sudden way if we're oriented appropriately. I think people feel a profound sense of the intensity of what is happening from an individual place. There's a like, I'm looking around and screaming because someone pay attention to this thing that's happening over here. And the slipstream feels like a different way to be with that chaos that is maybe more about feeling the intensity and then seeking relationships to be inside of that intensity as opposed to resisting it.
3: Among other things, in the slipstream, right, as individuals, we have very limited agency as individuals. But we should also understand that in a slipstream, systems and processes and institutions and governments, because governments are just systems and institutions and processes, that all of that will have very limited capacity to be able to deal with the roiling impacts of everything. In a polycrisis, in multiple crises, even those governments that are led by beneficial leaders who are trying their very best and whose ideologies they may have been part of creating, even those leaders and those institutions will be stretched thin and will be very fragile and will have difficulty delivering into its promise. Once disasters reach a certain size, complexity, and rhythm, in other words, one crisis happens and it is right on the heels of another. Then the physics of that means that all of the systems that have been constructed to respond can only react rather than respond. Okay? Even the ones that have the best intentions, the best philosophy, you know, the dedicated people who are behind it and all of that. And so, among other things, it's kind of a useless exercise to rail against that. You're railing against the collapsing system as you would rail against the storm. One cannot combat the other. And so, therefore, we have to actually realign in terms of how we are going to reconstitute the human beingness. For all the people who have been within the democracy experiment, how that might occur during times of relative stability don't matter. It really is, how does that operate in a time of maximum crisis where everything is being attacked from inside and outside? What is it that we stand for and how do we reconstitute ourselves to be in that? How do we reconstitute ourselves? If we abandon each other for an ideal, then we would have totally lost our way. Should we hold out an unuseful set of ways that would essentially stand up for our ideals? Absolutely. But when you stand up for your ideals, make sure that you are feeding the people and make sure that people who are losing their homes are able to be taken care of. And understand that that is not going to be a systems thing anymore.
2: And again, this feels to me related to the longer view that you're holding out and the orienting to a much longer horizon. even in this moment, there's a lot of different ways to refer to, you know, what is producing the most current wave inside of the poly crisis. For lack of other language, I'll just say the sort of rise of fascism, the more fascistic structure that has people really fighting for democracy, quote unquote, to the extent that we're ignoring the actual human needs that are arising in the context of the poly crisis. The real thing, the material thing that's actually happening is the human-to-human relationship. The opportunity inside of the crisis, as I understand it, is to create or recreate the material relationship between people inside of the crisis, rather than getting really attached to the ideology of any particular system or party. It's interesting to think about the role of spiritual practice or the role of faith communities, particularly inside of that. They're often like a third space, not connected to governmental systems and institutions. It's not that they don't struggle with individualism, but they are kind of often trying to hold out a different way of being inside of an otherwise capitalist individualistic structure.
3: The opportunity is to expand the possibility of that third space without it needing to be associated with theocracy.
2: Mm-hmm.
3: In this polycrisis, the opportunity we need to meet is to actually create the ways in which that expands, irrespective of what may be happening to systems, to governments, to countries, to the earth itself. How do we expand that whole way of being that would be with each other? You know, so that we would move the people before the rising tide, not rescue them after they have been swept away. And that communities would arise to do those things. That's actually what's happening in many, many ways, in many, many places. But we think of that in an unhelpfully way as being, oh, the things that people are having to do because everything has fallen apart. And that I would see as being just part of what I would do, and it would be part of my contribution. So deep within every adult, there's still a memory of a child who could tell stories without a guide, right? But it's sort of deeply buried within an adult. That said, I find that adults like to hear stories. Adults actually can be facilitated into that space of the child that is within them that would imagine a time and a place that is much more fruitful, that is beyond the moment of where we are right now. Storytelling is a powerful, powerful practice. And storytelling could happen by literally telling stories, but it can also happen by any of the arts. Just a few years ago, we had catastrophic fires on the island of Maui. The entire town of Lahaina was burned. More than 100 people lost. The people of Lahaina are determined to rebuild that place. How they rebuild it will take a very long time. One of the most important aspects of that, a few people who said, we imagine that when Lahaina comes back to its being, that most of that place called Lahaina will have trees and plants that are native to the place, rather than all of this nursery kinds of things that we import that are not used to this place and therefore, among other things, would not be as sturdy and hardy through hard times and would not lend to the soil and to the birds and other beings of this place. But if you have that imagination, you would have to actually have nurseries that would have enough stock of native plants so that as that rebuilding is going, which will take many years, that there will be flows of native plants. Within every story, within every imagining, there's all kind of stuff that has to be done. I would use a different word, but this may be on the radio and you wouldn't be allowed to use that word. It begins with S and has less letters than stuff. Right? Okay. There's work that would have to be done now in order for that future world to be what we want it to be. So that work is not separated from today's work. The imagining work is not separated from that. It's the story that you tell that you immediately begin implementing into. And if you do that, it may indeed take many years to get there. But along the way, you will lessen the suffering
2: Yes.
3: Consciousness will need to precede the doingness. And the doingness will have to be done differently. That's what's going to need to change, right? It's going to have to break all of our theories of how things are supposed to be.
2: What a beautiful landing, Norma. Thank you. Thank you so much for being with me, being with our listeners, and for the leadership that you bring, even with all the complexity around that word. I feel your collective leadership in this world. It means a lot to me that you're out there doing what you do.
3: Autumn, I am so honored that you're accompanying me. Thank you so much.
2: Thank you. Thank you, Norma.
5: You're listening to Spirit in Action. I am Peterson Toscano, stepping in for Mark Helpsmeet this week. We just heard from Zen Buddhist teacher and activist Norma Wong. She spoke with Autumn Brown on the Climate Changed podcast. Norma's challenge to become good ancestors has been sitting with me since we recorded almost a year ago. It's a profound shift in perspective for me, moving away from the panic of trying to save everything right this second, and instead pacing myself to build a resilient, shared future. On the next half of the show, we're going to continue this theme. Frances Weller, a psychotherapist, author, and soul activist who has spent decades studying how communities process grief, will speak with Autumn Brown. Frances introduces a framework he calls the long dark. He will explain why times of trauma require true adult presence, the disruptive power of ritual, and why we have to slow down. So don't go anywhere. The second half of Spirit in Action is coming right up.
0: I'm stepping in for a moment to remind you that you are listening to Spirit in Action, as Peterson said, and our website for both Spirit in Action and Song of the Soul is northernspiritradio.org. 21 years so far of weekly programs of people bringing joy and healing to the world. 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
5: Welcome back to Spirit in Action. I'm Peterson Toscano, guest hosting this week. We turn now to part two of today's episode. We're continuing our exploration of how to maintain our spiritual integrity and build community resilience during this era of global polycrisis. To do so, I have another excerpt from the Climate Changed podcast. Climate Changed is a project of the BTS Center. In this half of today's show, host Autumn Brown sits down with Frances Weller. He's a psychotherapist, writer, and the founder of Wisdom Bridge. This is an organization that integrates the wisdom of traditional cultures with the needs of modern communities. Frances Weller is also the author of the acclaimed book, The Wild Edge of Sorrow. In this conversation with Autumn, Frances introduces a concept he calls the long dark. He suggests the interlocking crises we face aren't simple problems we can quickly fix with the right technology or policy. Instead, this is a generational passage. And navigating it requires patience, endurance, and a willingness to sit in uncertainty. Frances and Autumn discuss the urgent need to slow down. They look at how ritual can act as a force of realignment and what it truly means to hold an adult presence when the world around you is traumatized. Let's drop right into the conversation.
2: Welcome to the show, Frances Weller. Wow, what an honor to be speaking with you again.
6: Well, this is going to be a wonderful habit that we're going to fall into, I think.
2: I think so. I want listeners to know that I've been in conversation with Frances before. I've gotten to be a recipient of some of this wisdom, and I'm so excited for our listeners to be able to receive your wisdom as well. Just want to jump right in. In your work, both in your published written work and also in the conversations that I've heard you have with others, you've referred to the time period that we're in as the long dark.
6: I like starting off light, so thank you.
2: You know, I got to keep it on the surface, at least for the beginning of the conversation.
6: We'll just skim through this part here. The long dark, I mean, there's many names for this time, right? The polycrisis, the great turning. There's lots of different ways that we can think about the time that we're in. This term kind of emerged, I think, out of the ground, out of soul, to say, let's find language that evokes imagination. Let's find language that invites a different mode other than just analytical. When you hear long dark, you don't know how to quite get a hold of that. So it invites a different mode of perception. How do I engage this? And I think it does evoke imagination. It invokes a type of silent receptivity to a deep quality of listening that happens in the darkness. Both words are meaningful. Long, meaning this is not going to be to the end of this administration's term. It's not going to be a few years in length. We're talking generations. We're talking at least two generations before we might see something coalesce on the far end of repair and restoration, if we make it. So the long gives us a sense that I won't see the end of this. You might. I'm not going to see the end of the long dark. But that also means there's much work for me to do right now in terms of putting seed in the ground. What can I do that might germinate in the darkness, right? I mean, that's why I love the second part of that phrase, the long dark. Our perception of dark is really so pejorative, so negative. Mm-hmm. We need to reclaim this word and redeem this word to remember the holiness that dwells in the darkness. So I'm sitting here in my cabin in Northern California looking out at redwoods and bays and Doug fir. I see them because of what's happening in the darkness. Everything that I'm seeing is a manifestation of what's happening below the ground, in the dark. The microbes, the mycelia, the minerals, the root exchange, the mutual support that happens in the darkness. So the invitation, again, is for us to slow it down enough to begin to see what the teaching is in the darkness. There's a wonderful phrase by Susan Murphy, an Australian Zen teacher. She said, we must develop the capacity to see with the dark adapted eye. So we can see in the darkness. The darkness invites dreaming. It invites stillness. It invites quiet. It invites patience. And it invites restraint. We typically want to do something about the problem. This crisis we're in right now, let's do something. Yeah, I'm not saying don't take actions. There's certainly things we can do to mitigate. But I think the return to a different relationship to the ground, to the earth, will require a different kind of listening, a different kind of not doing, of not knowing. I believe I shared with you and Adrian this term from the Inuit tradition, Kartsiluni. Uh-huh. And just for the listeners now, Kartsiluni translates quite literally, sitting quietly together in the darkness, waiting expectantly for something creative to burst forth. And these were the whaling people, and they couldn't go out to hunt until the whale people gave them a song that says that they are in mutual and reciprocal relationship with one another, that the whale people would be offering a gift of one of their bodies for the sustenance of the community. But that took them sitting quietly in the dark, waiting. This is not a white Western tradition. We don't wait. We march forward. We plunge into it.
2: We discover.
6: We discover. And then we claim, right? So the mode here is very different. I think the long dark is inviting a different kind of gestational space.
2: I appreciate that you named gestation specifically because as you were talking, I was thinking about the darkness of womb with my first pregnancy in particular. I remember having this thought at a certain point, wow, it's such a good thing that my brain is not in charge of what's happening right now. It's like the thing that's happening inside of me is exactly what all of our creation myths are about. Something is being created out of other parts. My thinking has nothing to do with it. The inability of my thinking mind to view what is happening is a part of its success. It makes me think about the dark adapted eye, or it's almost this tuning a different capacity or a different type of sight that has very little to do with our thinking and planning.
6: Right. We don't imagine, we are imagined. Imagination is something that we allow, that we attune ourselves to. We're not going to think our way through, just like you didn't think your way through your pregnancy.
2: Mm-hmm.
6: There's a term in my friend Maladoma Somme's village, Ilbangura, and the word translates the things that knowledge cannot eat. Isn't that beautiful?
2: I love that. The things that knowledge cannot eat.
6: Yeah, we're not going to think our way through the long dark. It's going to require a different quality of perception so that we are impressed upon by images, by story, by myth, by ritual. What do we need to do to repair relationships between people and place, between watersheds, and all of the ways in which the repair needs to happen? We need to be shown that. In the old ways, you would say that the earth is the dreaming body. It's the body that gives us the rituals. It's the body that gives us the songs that are needed right now. And we're so out of touch with that, that we're now even getting further away with AI and different things that abstract the intimacy. But they don't deepen the intimacy with place and land. I know this land. I know when things ripen. I know when birds return. I know when the crickets start singing. I know when the berries are ripe. I know when the grosbeaks are going to return in the spring. Oftentimes by weeks, I can tell, because I'm also not just married to my wife, but I'm also married to this place.
2: Mm-hmm. I really appreciate that you have already named imagination, and how closely your work has hewed to the relationship between grief and imagination. I've heard you say that grief and imagination are twins, that they deepen one another. And then I'm thinking about the wisdom you just named, that the earth is the dreaming body, that what we need is actually coming forth from the earth. We grow our capacity to receive the thing that is coming forth from the earth. So this connects really directly to one of the questions I wanted to ask you about the work of ritual or building the ritual ground. I'm thinking about the listener who is a clergy person. All clergy who are trained in their particular faith traditions are inheritors of rituals, of particular rituals that they are trained to lead in community. So many of the people who listen to this show, they're primed for ritual. They're familiar with ritual, but I imagine that folks who are listening to this show, just like many people on earth right now, feel that sort of awareness that there's a different ritual ground that is needed at this time than some of the things that we've inherited. You named it as the call and response between loss and sorrow, and that call and response naturally arises inside of us. And there's a way that we know what to do. And I certainly have experienced this in my own life, the improvisatory ritual that occurs because I'm in touch, so in contact with my grief, that it doesn't feel that there's anything else that would even take place aside from the thing that's unfolding. How do you, as a spiritual leader, build trust with yourself to let something that is maybe more spontaneous unfold, like coming from within community?
6: I think it's a very critical question, because what we want from ritual is the possibility of derangement. We want to be knocked out of the current arrangement. And the arrangement that most of us have been given is be in control, behave, look good, look like you got it together. Don't fall apart. Ritual is the invitation to fall apart. Ritual is the invitation to be shaken out of the current circumstance and realigned. You don't want to come out of ritual the same as you went in. That's the hard thing, because I think instinctively, in a culture that has failed to really reinforce belonging, we're very anxious about how we appear. So there's a strong dictate around staying in control. Ritual is actually kind of scary. We do ritual light. We do things that kind of get close to the edge of it, but we still come away from funerals apologizing for crying, at least in white churches, you know? You know, I'm sorry I lost control.
2: If not now.
6: Yeah, right. What more do we need to be able to get on our hands and knees and just howl? How do we warm up the space? Because ritual, like grieving, require heat, intensity, and community. You know, those are the elements we need to generate.
2: Heat, intensity, and community.
6: Yeah. So I love doing three-day gatherings because that's how long it really takes for us to come back into what I call geologic speed, to slow down to the rhythm of soul. And then after the second day, that's when we go into ritual itself, the primary ritual of grieving together. Because by then, the loosening has happened, the softening, the warming has happened, so the heat is beginning to build. You're building heat all weekend to get to that place where there's enough heat and enough intensity. The community has been built over the course of the 3 days. Now we can enter that space.
2: The need for us to be able to move more slowly in order to attune, to warm it up and then attune to one another, that attunement that's needed in order to actually process and go through the ritual together.
6: Uh-huh.
2: And juxtaposing that with the ways that folks feel like it's all going too fast.
6: Yeah. No, the feeling of acceleration is undeniable.
2: Mm-hmm.
6: My friend Bio Akamalaf, he has that Nigerian phrase, you know, the times are urgent, we must slow down. We can't just match speed with more speed. That the soul doesn't tolerate that. It actually has a phobia, I think, to mania, to moving so fast, so quickly. When you think about connection and friendship and intimacy, those are modes that require slowness, don't they? We want to take our time. We want to linger in those spaces. We want to hold them and just immerse ourselves in those spaces. Well, that's the speed we need right now. Because that's the speed that's receptive to imagination. It's like skiing, water skiing, you know. Speed is fine for staying on the surface of things. But if you want to drop, you have to slow down. And this is the season of dropping. The long dark is characterized by descent, by moving downward into darkness, into that underworld territory. And that's why we have to become, again, more skillful at being able to see with that dark adapted eye, to see by means of darkness. I think individualism really collapses in the dark because we need each other.
2: I'm feeling into this image of feeling our way through the dark, the fact that we have to hold on to one another. We're in this period, the climate changing period, where some of the things that we expect as mammals on Earth are also changing. Now, we might not be incredibly in touch with what is changing. You know, it depends on how close to Earth we're living, right? I used to live in the woods as well. So, you know, when you live in an environment where you're really in touch and noticing of Earth, you really do notice the difference. We're called to slow down. We're being called to attune to what's happening. I'm curious to know how you navigate that in the ritual work that you do.
6: The biggest thing we try to do is help promote an adult presence. What you're talking about, in a sense, carries the energies of trauma. When systems change and collapse and fail, it's very akin to experiences of trauma. We go into dissociation, freezing, numbness. We do all kinds of things to survive. And that collectively, we're doing a lot of those things right now. And those are not to be judged. Thank God we have those capacities, but they're also, in a sense, young capacities.
2: The capacities of dissociation.
6: Yes.
2: Hypervigilance.
6: Mm-hmm. Those are more like adolescent or child strategies. And thank God, again, we have them. So what for me has been most important is how do we help support an adult presence? Because when we fall into those strategies, we collapse our field of skill down to survival strategies. How do I endure? How do I make it through this? Thank God, again, no judgment. But what we need now are these amplified skills of community, of reconciliation, of repair, of imagination, of ritual eldership. We need all different kinds of medicines right now. And when we're just dealing with survival, those medicines don't typically come out. So a lot of my work has been, how do I foster adult presence? How do we come more into that wider and more encompassing skill set of the adult? That's really the work of separation. How do I separate from the wounded part of me, the strategic part of me? Not because I don't want to be with them, but actually by separating, I actually can now hold them adequately. I can actually care for

0: fragmented state of overwhelm and trauma reflex, which is understandable. And it's scary as hell, right? It's scary what's happening. But the adult can say, I need help. I need support. Whereas those child states just go, how do I hunker down and get even smaller? Maybe it'll bypass me this time. Mm-hmm. So there's ways that, those child states really are about shrinking into invisibility and getting very, very still. Whereas the adult can say, I'm scared, I'm sad, my heart is breaking, I need support, or I'm here to offer support. This is really a critical piece that we don't talk about much. Part of that ground story is I'm all alone, fully aware, cognizant of all moves around me, and know where the exit door is. I wish we would talk more about this, particularly in, you know, activist circles and so forth, because frequently we're still responding with very primitive strategies of survival. Again, no judgment. I understand. No judgment. I've got them too. We've all got these very early on strategies of how do we not get killed.
1: Yeah. And I often think to myself, thank God my body knows how to dissociate.
0: Yeah. Yeah. I have a lot of praise for numbness and dissociation, you know, particularly when we're forced to carry so much of this alone. Mm-hmm. That's overwhelming.
1: Yeah.
0: So there's intelligence in dissociating. There's intelligence in shutting it down. What we're saying is basically there's not enough of me here in order to face this. I need more. I need community. I need friendship. I need ritual. I need the sacred. I need ancestors. I need elders. Then maybe I can touch this material. We're asking people to face material without any context for it, no grounding for it, no holding for it. It's too much.
1: Mm-hmm.
0: It's too much.
1: And that's where the responsibility of our spiritual leaders really comes to the fore. Folks who are holding spiritual leadership roles on earth right now are among the few people who can cultivate the ground for the experience that people are longing for and actually require in order to face this time.
0: Trouble there is that frequently those same religious leaders, and I've worked with a lot of them, are not getting the support they need. They take on an identity, on a role that basically precludes them from asking for what they need. So they become chronic holders for others, and then they burn out, or they get, you know, it becomes too much over time. They're carrying their congregants' grief, you know, their personal familial grief, cultural grief. They're carrying so much, but they're the ones who are supposed to be holding everybody else.
1: I know what my process has been, but I'm curious from your perspective, how do you cultivate that? How do you cultivate the maturation that then makes it possible to orient and hold?
0: Yeah, well, we need a few more hours for that one, but...
1: You're like, we need a retreat.
0: Yeah. Fundamentally, I would say the most important thing is friendship. I don't think there is maturation outside of friendship. We don't even know most of the times that we're in strategy and in survival modes and in the complex. But our friends can notice us change. Our friends can give us reflections and say, what's going on with you today? You're very quiet, or I can't feel you today. And those are precious, precious people in our world that we trust. Like you say, you generated a quality of trust in people because you're able to see into where somebody is. When we're in those states, we don't know we're in those states.
2: Right.
1: I love that your answer to the last question was friendship. I just so deeply appreciate that, especially as the medicine that our listeners, particularly our listeners who are holding congregant communities, the idea that the medicine that they need is friendship. I feel like it could not be a better message. I love that.
0: Wendell Berry, that wonderful farmer poet, said it all turns on affection. That's what I think we're being asked to do, is to fall in love again with this dreaming world and with, you know, others. If we can do that, there might be a chance we could slip through this narrow passage and dream into something quite exquisite.
1: Right.
0: Let's do that.
1: That's what I imagine. Some version of us is going to make it through.
0: Yeah.
1: We just don't really know what it looks like, right?
0: That is the big prayer, yes.
1: The big prayer, yes.
0: Yeah.

0: Yes. Beautiful. Wow. Frances, thank you so much. I just absolutely love conversing with you about all of these ideas. You offered so much wisdom for our listeners, and I'm so grateful. I'm so grateful.
1: It was an absolute pleasure to slow down and talk soul with you. We snuck a little spirit in there, too.
0: Yeah, we did. We popped up, and then we went right back down. We did. Yeah. We got it all. We got it all.
1: We got it all.
0: Yeah. Oh, wow. Thank you, Frances. Thank you.
1: You're so welcome.
2: That was psychotherapist and author Frances Willer speaking with Autumn Brown. I was deeply struck by his closing thoughts on the burnout of religious and community leaders. Frances prescribed medicine for that exhaustion. The medicine is friendship, deep, abiding friendship. It is a beautiful reminder that we simply cannot survive the coming challenges alone. We have to find each other. We have to sustain each other. I want to extend a huge thank you to Autumn Brown and the team at the BTS Center for allowing us to share these conversations today. 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Thank you so much for spending your time with me today on Spirit in Action. And Mark, thank you, as always, for the honor of sitting at the desk and sharing these vital stories with your listeners. 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
1: 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Today, we'll talk about fall prevention. Falls are the leading cause of death and disability in older people. While anyone can fall, risks for falling increase with age. Here are some ways to keep balanced, no matter how old you are. Falling is not a natural consequence of aging. Anyone can lose their balance and end up unexpectedly on the ground. Fortunately, our bodies have several systems to keep us upright and balanced. We can actually take steps to strengthen and improve them. First is keeping bones and muscles strong and flexible. It turns out everyone begins losing muscle mass starting in our 30s, and this accelerates after age 60. Muscle fibers shrink and reduce in number. They become less responsive to the nerve signals asking them to move. Bone is living tissue, constantly remodeling, making new bone while absorbing old bone. By age 50, bone resorption outpaces bone formation, so bones become thinner and more easily injured or broken. Cartilage, the cushioning in our joints, also gets drier and thinner with use, and that can lead to swollen, aching joints. While we can't halt these changes, we can manage them to reduce pain and improve movement. For muscles, choose exercises aimed at strengthening and flexibility. Try resistance exercises using bands, light weights, or your own body weight to build muscle. Things like push-ups, planking, and properly aligned squats. Note small amounts of exercise, even a few minutes, done several times in a day instead of a single long workout, build strength more efficiently. Next, proprioception. This is the body's sense of where it is in space without looking. It works through receptors in our muscles, tendons, and skin, which continually send signals to the brain. This spatial awareness lets us adjust to walking on uneven surfaces. Even standing requires proprioception. Without it, we would fall down when we close our eyes. This sense can be improved simply by practicing standing on one leg for 15 to 30 seconds on each side. First with eyes open, then with eyes closed. Both Tai Chi and yoga enhance spatial awareness. A third system is the vestibular system. Cells deep in the inner ear detect movement and send signals to the brain when we move or turn our heads. This lets us balance when walking. If it's not working well, we feel vertigo, lightheaded, or unsteady. One way to improve balance is to walk heel to toe forward 10 steps, then backward for 10 steps, several times a day. Once you're steady without wobbling, do this while turning your head side to side with each step, always while maintaining good posture. Posture is key to balance. To check your posture, stand with your back to the wall. There should be a small, hand-sized gap at the waist and another at the back of the neck. Your head positioned directly over your shoulders should easily touch the wall. If you are straining in any way, that's a sign some muscles may be weak and could use stretching and strengthening. Good posture leads to less pain, easier breathing, better digestion, and even improved focus. In addition to your body, your environment needs attention. 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

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These are the times that try men's souls, an immigrant once said, one Thomas Paine. It's certainly true today, and one of the things we turn to for solace is music. 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That certainly applies to the music of Friedrich Chopin. Here, uninterrupted, is a program of the lovely nocturnes with pianist Sander Falvey on a Lydian CD from 1989.

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3: 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Barnaby Druthers, an aspiring amateur detective, investigates mysteries with his intellectual partner, Harper Thorne. The classic Druthers tales take place in Victorian London. The modern Druthers stories take place in modern-day America. 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
4: This is a work of fiction. Any resemblance between any parties, living or dead, is completely coincidental. This is a classic Druthers story taking place in Victorian England in January 1896.
5: Barnaby Druthers, The Web of Intrigue, Part 2, The Baronet's Ball. While the orchestra played a waltz, Harper Thorne turned sideways to enter the room wearing a rose-colored bodice above a cream silk skirt that fell effortlessly above the wide whalebone form that was the custom for the court in Versailles. And though she still held the small mask aloft, every gentleman in the hall lost their power of speech as his eyes fell upon her. Barnaby entered while dressed as a harlequin, and his presence failed to elicit a response.
6: Miss Thorne, this is indeed a surprising pleasure. I was not told you were attending our party tonight. What brings you to the Baronet's Ball?
7: Murder, Sir James. It was murder getting into this dress. The least I could do was wear it, and this fancy dress party was the perfect opportunity.
6: Not only have you done us the honor by your presence, but by selecting so divinely inspired a dress for the occasion. Would you do me one more honor and join me on the dance floor?
7: Thank you, Sir James, although there may be a possibility for a dance after I exchange my warmest greetings with your lovely wife, whom I long to meet. But for the moment, my card is full. Isn't that right, Barnaby?
8: Did you show me your dance card, Miss Thorne?
7: Isn't that right, Barnaby?
8: Oh, yes, of course. That's what I meant to say, obviously.
6: Druthers, I see you've managed to find your way here. I thought the Druthers tradition was to decline invitations to social occasions.
8: How kind of you to think of Mother, Sir James. Her reputation precedes her, and I may have shared that view with her often, but I came to understand there may be some vigorous entertainment on some level at the manor, if I play my cards right.
6: There is a good chance you may discover your level here. Lady Weaver will find you when the time is right.
8: I look forward to it. In the meantime, I believe, Miss Thorne, this is our waltz, is it not?
7: Indeed it is. Good evening, Sir James.
6: Good evening, Miss Thorne. Druthers.
7: The Baronet's manor is quite expansive. It's no wonder that we have not seen the Baronetess.
8: Sir James Weaver is the Baronet of Dunheath Hall, but his wife is not a Baronetess. She is referred to as Lady Weaver. If she were a Baronetess in her own right, she would be referred to as Dame Edith. But that is not the case.
7: Thank you for the reminder, Barnaby. We shall exchange warm greetings when we meet her.
8: Excellent. I will search for her first near the punch bowl.
7: Barnaby, aren't you forgetting something? The dance floor is this way.
8: Oh, I should have mentioned that I don't actually dance.
7: Oh, but I should have mentioned that you do tonight, Barnaby.
8: Oh, dear.
5: Days earlier, Barnaby found himself seated in Harper Thorne's parlor at Golden Hour, discussing the current investigation involving a mysterious ledger found in a tavern where a patron had been stabbed.
8: Compared to the case of the Five Buttons, I find this investigation tediously dull. Even when the matter is resolved, I doubt very highly there will be an interesting name to refer to it by.
7: Not every investigation involves murder, chases and vows of matrimony and more. Some investigations follow a trail left in journals, deeds and ledgers. Often it is the numbers that yield more confessions than interrogations.
8: I've only reached the mid-seas in this alphabetical list on the ledger. Donald Craggle, Bartholomew Craigston, Ernest Crayling. My attempts to communicate with those on the list in the A and B category have not been met with success. My cards have been ignored. Perhaps I would do well to simply show up at the door.
7: What is it, Mrs. Kipling?
9: A Mrs. Florence Rutledge is at the door, and she requests an audience with you, Mum.
7: Rutledge? Do we know any Rutledges, Barnaby?
8: Not at the moment, but the name sounds familiar.
7: Unannounced visits? Well, what's good for the goose is good for the gander, yes, Barnaby? Please show her in, Mrs. Kipling.
9: Yes, ma'am.
8: Mrs. Kipling, by any chance, is there a tin of chamomile tea in the larder?
9: There is, Mr. Druthers.
8: I didn't get a chance to ask my follow-up question.
7: Mrs. Kipling has anticipated it, I'm sure, Barnaby.
9: Mrs. Florence Rutledge, mum, sir.
7: Now, Mrs. Rutledge, what may we do for you?
10: This is highly irregular, to be certain, and I must say I hesitated to come here. This must all be held in the strictest of confidences.
7: Irregularities are the stock of those who investigate the unusual. If time is of the essence, please state your concern plainly and in as much detail as possible.
10: It is with some shame that I must confess we... My husband, Simeon, and I have taken on debts, and our efforts have only dug us deeper into a hole of despair. This has caused my husband to look to uncertain means to acquire the funds necessary to solve our financial woes.
8: Uncertain means? I beg your pardon, but do you mean to say that he is gambling or committing acts outside the bounds of legal veracity?
10: I believe he is gambling. He says he is taking part in an investment scheme, but he carries a deck of cards wherever he goes.
7: What is his regular source of income?
10: He is a simple fisherman. We have no business in London, and yet here we are. He believes he will make a profit when attending the Baronet's ball.
7: The fancy dress party?
10: The same. He has indicated he expects to play a part in great winnings. They say a great game is held in a secret room in the manor.
8: Is he a capable man when it comes to cards? Does he play well?
10: If it were so, we would not have lost so much so quickly.
7: But I fail to see the case here, Mrs. Rutledge. I understand that tragedy that may befall you. However, if he is unwilling to listen to reason from his wife, what hope do you expect when the same words are offered by a stranger?
10: I can only say what he said to me. He said, the man who solved the case of the Five Buttons was a man he respected. He has said on more than one occasion, as of late, that the only man he would listen to for advice was Barnaby Druthers.
8: How gratifying.
10: And he has said that the woman who worked with that man must have a deep understanding of worldly concerns. I know not what that means, but I know that he was referring to Harper Thorne and Barnaby Druthers. When I begged for him not to play games at the event for my sake, he said if Mr. Druthers was at the party and told him not to play the game, he might be convinced.
4: You could choose not to attend the festivities entirely that evening.
10: No, I know. It is an honor to attend the Baronet's ball. It is not the ball that is the concern, but a secret game. He must be prevented from attending, or I fear we will lose it all.
7: I am certain that it is said that it is an honor to attend the ball. I was not on the guest list, but I am uncertain I would accept an invitation were it not for a case. Sir James, the Baronet, has something of a reputation.
4: Mother was invited, of course, but she would never attend. She considers fancy dress to be a ghastly practice, but really, I think she just couldn't be bothered to find a costume.
10: I know nothing of his reputation. I know only of yours, from Simeon. He trusts in your judgment. If he hears from you, an advocate who does not share his debts and with whom he may speak plainly, sense may reach his ears more favorably. Of course, I did not know Mr. Druthers or how to reach you, sir, but Harper Thorne's Golden Hour was written of in the paper in relation to your case. Simeon showed me the article himself just a few days ago. It is only my luck that I have arrived to find you both together to plead my case.
4: If it is certain he will be attending the ball, and those attending are in fancy dress, how will we know him?
10: Well, I will be there as a fairy queen. I will introduce you to my husband, provided he has not found his way to the secret room already. He will be dressed as a pirate. I know this is late notice for the ball, but will you be capable of locating an outfit before the night arrives?
7: I am certain we can find something suitable for the occasion. However, I must advise you there is little I can promise given the problem brought before us, but we will endeavor to try. Why, Barnaby, I didn't know you could be that light on your feet.
4: You are very much mistaken, Miss Thorne. My saving grace as a waltz is only selecting a skillful partner. Did you happen to notice that our efforts garnered some attention, especially from our host?
7: He circles around us like a vulture.
4: Rather unkind phrasing. He seems quite keen on lavishing his attention upon you.
7: To his discredit, as his attentions have not been reciprocated or encouraged in the least.
4: Can one blame the man for recognizing beauty and being drawn to it like a moth to the flame, if you don't mind the phrasing?
7: But it is not a compliment when the attention is unwanted and expressed as such with certainty, and yet it persists unabated.
4: My apologies. Perhaps I did not fully comprehend your meaning when I attempted to give praise to you. I had no idea you despised our host so vehemently.
7: You did not comprehend because you would not place a woman in a seat of unease.
4: Perish the thought. Mother would never approve. In fact, unless it is in regards to a problem to solve, I doubt I would disturb a young lady in any seat at all.
7: There are many pretty ladies in London, and I dare say even in this very room, who wait with breathless anticipation for your name to be placed on their dance card.
4: It must be because they have not seen me dance with an unskilled partner.
7: You do not give yourself enough credit, Barnaby.
4: Suffice it to say, Miss Thorne, there was a time in my carefree youth when matters of the heart were considered. Well, with less care than they deserved. Then I would have sought to dance with, or simply enjoy company of every pretty young lady in the hall who met my eye with any measure of approval. That was a different time for me.
7: Has something happened?
4: Some events in the past do not require sunlight.
7: But what of the light of the moon? No, I can read your expression. We will leave that discussion for another evening.
4: We should be focusing on the issue with the Rutledges.
7: If our information is correct, Mr. Rutledge may be at a card table somewhere in the manor. But look, a fairy queen comes to greet us.
10: Oh, Miss Thorne, Mr. Druthers, I am so happy you came.
4: Is your husband in attendance?
10: Yes, but I cannot locate him anywhere. He may already have absconded to an uncertain location somewhere in the manor. I fear the worst.
4: I have hinted to our host that I am interested in participating in a game, if there is one. So, if I am invited to join, we will know soon enough.
7: I will send word when we have located him. For now, enjoy the party.
10: Thank you, Miss Thorne. Thank you.
7: There is something about this case and this party that disquiets me. Something's not quite right here, Barnaby.
8: Oh, I know. The decor is something awful. It's like a hunting lodge here with so many carcasses of dead creatures adorning every wall.
7: Trophies.
8: I suppose one would call them that. I prefer to allow wild animals to have their own, sphere, and I expect they in turn will extend to me the same courtesy.
11: So you say for wild animals, but do you like to fish, Mr. Druthers?
7: A pirate is before us, Barnaby. The gentleman joining us must be none other than Simeon Rutledge.
11: I am. How do you do, Miss Thorne?
7: I am well, Mr. Rutledge. Your wife was here only moments ago. She has made mention to us that you value the advice of Barnaby Druthers. Here he is before you.
11: A remarkable chance, to be sure. But my question stands. Do you like to fish, Mr. Druthers?
8: Do I like to fish? I like to eat the occasional haddock, certainly. But the fascination with the pastime that produces the meal eludes me. But in truth, the same can be said for most interactions of wild things. I don't like fox hunting either.
11: The hounds do all the work. Where's the challenge for the man? No, I prefer to fish.
12: Fishing instead of the hunt, good sir? I had no idea.
7: I would know that voice anywhere. You're Lord Wiggins, aren't you?
12: The same, my dear. How wonderful it is to see you. Lady Wiggins will want to say hello.
7: I enjoy her company indeed. Lord Wiggins, this is Simeon Rutledge.
11: A pleasure to meet you, Lord Wiggins. And to answer your question, yes, I prefer fishing. Have you ever angled on the River Blythe?
12: I'm afraid not, old bean.
11: Ah, that is why you laugh. Allow me to paint the picture. The fisherman carefully selects his lure. A mayfly will suffice. The lure is placed on the hook and the line is thrown into the domain of the prey.
12: And then you sit. Where's the sport in that?
11: You see, from there, it is the task of the experienced fisherman to move the mayfly so as to give the illusion of life. When he does so, the prey only sees a mayfly. The hook is ignored. The fish must be led to believe that the reward they seek can be taken without paying a price.
6: Gentlemen, gentlemen.
12: Ah, our host approaches. What say you, Sir James?
6: Gentlemen. Oh, and lady. My apologies, Miss Thorne. Wiggins, I believe you know Sir Percy, and this is Mr. Bartholomew Craigston, and Mr. Daniel Foster.
12: You know this lovely lady, and I've just been introduced to Mr. Rutledge here, and this is...
6: Druthers, yes. And more introductions can be made once we are all downstairs. Please follow me, if you dare.
12: Rather dark down here, Sir James.
6: Allow me to illuminate our situation.
8: Extraordinary.
6: Electric lights, indeed. Once the Queen installed lights at Osborne on the Isle of Wight, it was only a matter of time before we would get electric lights here.
12: Sir James, capital game room. Capital indeed.
6: Thank you, Lord Wiggins. I am pleased you are pleased. My man will set the fire in the fireplace, and once all is settled, the true entertainment can begin.
7: Barnaby, I was telling you of my feeling of unease. I ask you, if our hosts did not know we were attending, and we wore our masks at the door as we entered, why were we immediately welcomed by our host by name?
8: The vision of loveliness, which is Harper Thorne, is recognizable in any...
7: No, no. This is not the time for idle flattery. Think.
8: Quite right. I shall endeavour to curtail the niceties in my speech when we are discussing a case in future.
7: Thank you. But the question remains.
6: And now, friends, I have pleasure to introduce to you your hostess for the true entertainment of the evening, Lady Weaver.
13: Good evening and welcome to my parlor. I am Lady Edith Weaver, and tonight you have the opportunity to pursue riches beyond compare, if you have the will and the stomach to reach for.
6: Isn't she the very vision of loveliness and danger?
11: The fancy dress is very reminiscent of a spider.
13: Tonight, I am the Orb Weaver, and I will weave a tapestry for your dreams to take hold.
7: Or perhaps a web of intrigue, Barnaby.
13: What's that? Who's talking? Ah, it is you, Miss Harper Thorne. I did not see you there. That makes the clown Barnaby Druthers.
8: Harlequin, if you please, Lady Weaver.
13: Tonight's entertainment is only for truly discriminating players. Markers are purchased and played. Once a player cashes out or loses all, the player will depart. Do we have an understanding?
7: What a marvelous opportunity. We hope you enjoy the festivities. Barnaby, my dance card says we are expected on the dance floor above.
8: Quite right, as always, Miss Thorne. Mr. Rutledge, will you be joining us upstairs?
11: I believe I will stay.
7: Your wife made mention of accepting Barnaby's advice.
11: I'll stay. Won't you play alongside me? It would be an honor.
7: The music is upstairs, and so that is where our waltz will be.
13: Leaving so soon? More's the pity. One could hardly expect better from Miss Harper Thorne.
8: I must protest in the strongest of terms.
7: There is no requirement to do so, Barnaby. We shall take our leave.
6: Not so fast, Miss Thorne. Need I remind you that you have trespassed upon our hospitality, dancing at a party where you have no invitation, trespassing further here into our innermost sanctum in the greatest game room in all of London.
8: Ah, well, I had the invitation, Sir James, and Miss Harper Thorne is my guest.
6: Your mother was the invitee, Mr. Druthers. You are both trespassers here. But if you wish for honor to be satisfied, you may rip in. Pay for your markers and play your game like all those here.
7: And so the penny drops, Barnaby. The hook is visible on the Mayfly.
12: See here, Druthers, let's not make a scene. Let us hold our honor high and see what luck we can find at the card table.
6: Do you like games of chance, Miss Thorne?
7: One does not have to like true games of chance to calculate the odds.
6: Very droll. And where do you find such confidence?
7: Math. But I believe the price to play at some tables is too great.
6: Then you are not confident in your skill. Your talk of math is just talk. But I suppose if we are to be generous, we can believe that not everyone can afford the markers to play. And Harper Thorne does not have sufficient resources to support her boasting.
13: Or she's simply a coward. Makes no difference to me. Either she plays or she is removed for trespass, with great scandal to follow.
6: But, my dear, she is telling us she is too poor to play and does not believe in her own powers to prevail.
8: I shall be the bank for any of Miss Thorne's bets, and I will accept any of her liabilities as my own.
7: And with that backing, I say the price is still too high and it has nothing to do with my skill.
13: Throw them out.
6: Wait. Before that is arranged, let us put her false bravado to the test before we truly begin a rewarding game. Is that acceptable to you all, gentlemen? Is that acceptable, my dear Lady Weaver? Miss Harper Thorne and I will play one hand. I shall put in a marker, and she shall put her mask on the pot. Should she prevail, she wins the marker and her mask, and she may dance the rest of the evening. But if I prevail, then a kiss is all I will require.
7: My virtue in action will not be placed upon the table to be won or lost in a game of chance, and I would not dishonor Lady Edith with such a gamble.
13: You don't dishonor me, girl. Sir James is being kind. I would throw you out.
8: Shocking, Sir James.
6: Not shocking at all, Druthers. Just a simple game. A fun game with a friendly prize.
7: That is refused.
6: Last chance. I will make it simpler still. The reward is simply a dance with the lady. Surely that is not too high of a price, and the potential reward is much greater and does no dishonor to my lovely Lady Weaver.
7: Should you win, Sir James, you wish for a dance and nothing more.
6: I will win, but even if my wishes are different from my reward, when I win, the dance is the prize and then. As for what I wish for, well, we may discuss it further during the waltz.
5: The throng of onlookers gathered around as Harper Thorne took her seat at the table, a feat unto itself given her courtly attire. The baronet dealt the cards. She reviewed them, dropped two from her hand, and drew two. Sir James drew a single card.
6: How confident are you in your hand, Miss Thorne? Should we increase the wager to something more substantial?
7: I do not think so. Barnaby, unfortunately, it appears my hand has given rise to an unsatisfactory result. I am sorry.
8: How do you know?
7: My opponent has four of a kind. At least that's what is indicated to me. I see discoloration in the corner of four cards. If I am not mistaken, he already has four and a four of a kind, which will defeat my two pair.
8: Tut, tut. Stiff upper lip and all that.
12: Wait a moment. What is that about the cards? What is she talking about, Sir James?
6: She's stalling. The game has been played, and yes, I have four aces. Therefore, the dance is mine.
8: My apologies if there is any misunderstanding, Sir James, but the stiff upper lip I was referring to must be mine. Unfortunately, the arrangement for the gamble that was agreed upon was that I must stand in for all debts created by Miss Thorne. Therefore, if a dance was wagered, then it is I who must reluctantly play for that debt on the dance floor. Shall Lady Weaver and I adjourn together, or if you prefer to waltz yourself, I emphatically request to lead.
6: No, that was not the arrangement.
12: They've got you, Sir James. That was the arrangement before the hand was dealt. Most amusing.
6: No, no. Then we must play again, for real stakes this time. Nothing from Druthers. Only from you.
7: If you insist on a fresh game with fresh stakes, then I must insist on a fresh deck.
6: Are you attempting to impugn my reputation?
7: I make no imputation. I simply mean to say that in time, I will become too familiar with every card in the deck by the back of it alone. A new deck is required.
11: Please, if I may, if I could be of some help here, I have a deck of cards.
7: How remarkable it is that you, Mr. Rutledge, of all people, have a deck of cards that is of the same quality, consistency, and indeed, from the same manufacturer as our host. Indeed, the deck you have in your hand is identical to Sir James. Gentlemen, I think given the circumstances, Barnaby and I must beg our leave of you. And should any gossip of charges against us be made, be certain discussion of this game will be said in the same breath as well. Good evening to you all.
8: I must say, I enjoyed the beginning of the party much more than the latter part of it.
7: We were the fish in the river. The Rutledge ruse was the lure.
8: They attempted to lure us into a game? But why?
7: I do not understand the exact reasoning, but it appears certain that the intention was to make us fall into their debt, one way or another.
8: Speaking of debt, what of Rutledge? Do you think he played successfully to pay his debts?
7: Barnaby, isn't it obvious that Rutledge may have paid off his debt by being the bait? Without Rutledge, we would not have attended. Rutledge was not paying off his debt at the table, but rather to get us to go to that table.
8: I wonder, did he enlist Florence Rutledge into the conspiracy? Did she have knowledge of this?
7: I would expect it to be the case. A conspiracy does not rest on the hope of future actions from the uninvolved. But there is more to it than the Rutledges and the Baronet and Lady Edith.
8: The Orb Weaver.
7: Something is very wrong, but I have not identified the exact cause of it. What are your views?
8: I thought it was odd that Bartholomew Craigston was there in the game room.
7: What of it, Barnaby?
8: Well, wasn't his name on the ledger?
7: The ledger?
8: Our current case, the one that is yet to be named, the stabbing at the tavern, and the ledger that was found, given to us by the tavern owner who wanted nothing to do with the matter.
7: Give me the ledger here. Bartholomew Craigston. My word, and look, Simeon Rutledge's name is here as well.
8: Ah, I would have come to their names and realized it sooner, that is, if their names had come earlier in the alphabet.
7: Barnaby, you attempted to contact those on the list weeks ago. They were all cajoled into attending the party, where they attempted to put us in their debt. The conspiracy here is greater than I first believed.
8: But what is a conspiracy about, Miss Thorne?
7: That is what we must discover. But understand this. Our adversaries are many, and their resources are great. There is great danger here. The Orb Weaver has spun a web for us to unravel, Barnaby, and we must pull the thread until the mystery unravels before us.
8: But we must be careful of the venom if the spider bites.
13: You failed, James. You could have put an end to their investigations and to our concerns, but you failed. You failed me.
6: It couldn't be helped. There were other people about.
13: But that was your plan. You thought being around other people would cause some measure of shame and embarrassment. You have only brought shame to the manor and to me.
6: Never, my dear. Not to you. The only shame is mine alone.
13: No more excuses. We're going to have to do things my way now. Thorne and Druthers will be crushed. The Lady Weaver commands it.
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14: 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Lynn. 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Starring Devin Richtmeyer and Humphrey Ralston. Narrated by Tiffy McKay. With Jandy Hanna, Lorena Schmidt, Kristen Moracy, David Robinson, Dave Walker, and Kurt Boucher. 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
3: 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I became insane, with long intervals of horrible sanity. Edgar Allan Poe.
15: "'Tis the wind and nothing more."
16: Come in.
17: Inspector, may want to come out here.
16: It's going to have to wait, Cogsworth. I have too much to do. You know that.
17: Sir, you need to see this.
16: Didn't I just say I'm busy? Very well, but Her Majesty better be outside this office.
17: He came in 5 minutes ago on the rain.
16: Who is she?
17: She won't give her name.
16: She's soaked to the bone. Get her some tea and a blanket. She'll catch her death.
17: She demanded to speak with you, at least with someone in charge, and that's you.
16: Did she say why?
17: She did not.
16: All right, just get a blanket and tea. I'll take it from here. Hello, miss. My name is Fields. I'm an inspector. Do you mind if I sit? You must be cold coming in from the storm in the middle of the night. What's your name? Miss, you came here to speak with me. I'm here, but I can't help you if you don't talk to me.
17: Here's the blanket, Inspector, and the water's in the kettle.
16: I'm going to leave this blanket beside you. Use it when you wish. We'll have some tea presently. Won't that be nice?
17: Should we call someone?
16: Who?
17: Maybe I'm not quite certain if she wishes to speak with a woman, if it would be easier for her. Perhaps you could seek the assistance of Harper Thorne.
16: Yes, all right. Send Dutton to the Mews and invite Harper Thorne here.
17: Yes, sir. And what if Barnaby Druthers is there and wishes to come as well?
16: Let's not worry about that sort of trouble until we're facing it. Is that quite suitable to you, miss? If we invite a lovely young woman by the name of Thorne to come sit with us?
15: I can hear it. Can you hear it?
16: Hear what, miss?
15: It's here. How is it here?
16: I don't know what you're talking about. The thunder, you mean?
15: The old man.
16: Old man?
15: Or is it from the storm? It might just be the beating of the thunder. Yes, that's it.
17: Inspector, Dodson has been sent to the Mews, as you requested. Oh, miss, we can't have you standing next to a window when there's a lightning about.
16: All is well in hand, Cogsworth. If you please, just get the tea. Miss, are you able to give me your name?
15: Margaret.
16: Margaret. And it's nice to meet you, Margaret. What are you doing out in this storm?
15: I came to tell you.
16: Yes. To tell me what?
15: What I've done.
16: Excuse me?
15: He did stop talking right after I... Well, you know, he wouldn't stop talking before.
16: But Margaret, how about we take one step at a time? Who are we talking about?
15: The old man.
16: All right, so The old man. A friend of yours? A neighbor?
15: I would like the tea now, if you please.
16: I suppose that's for the best. Let's have a nice cup of tea and have a little chat afterwards, shall we?
7: Inspector, your man Dutton asked for my assistance. Fortunately, Barnaby Druthers was also at Golden Hour at the time and has offered his assistance as well.
8: Absolutely thrilled to be of service again, Inspector Fields.
16: No one asks for you, Druthers. We don't need to read about this situation, whatever it is, when you tell your friends in the press.
8: You may rely on my circumspection and restraint.
16: But I've never relied on that. I don't believe it exists in you. Miss Harperthal, this is Margaret. We have received very little from her, except the first name, and there's a concern about an old man.
7: Hello, Margaret. Pleased to make your acquaintance. My name is Harper Thorne.
15: Can you hear it?
7: Can I hear what, Margaret?
15: I hear it all the time now, especially in the apartment, near the Abbey, you know.
8: Maybe we should go there and see what's what.
16: What a marvellous idea. I never would have thought of that, Druthers. Let's go.

0: We're headed to the homes near the Abbey, aren't we, Margaret? That's what she said, yes?
1: Margaret?
2: Devil's Acre.
3: We're going to the Devil's Acre. How delightful.
4: Stop complaining, Jothers. You weren't invited to begin with. Now, Margaret. Margaret? If I didn't know any better, I would have thought you were about to fall asleep.
2: I haven't slept for 8 nights.
1: Why haven't you slept for 8 nights?
2: You ever have this feeling that someone is watching you, Miss Thorne?
1: Sometimes.
2: That's what that old man was doing. Watching every day, circling like a vulture, peeking through the peephole. I could feel it upon me.
3: You saw him do this, or you felt it?
2: A hideous thing it was.
4: Was this man stalking you, Margaret?
2: He once asked if I could help him find his black cat. It was the first time I saw that eye, so vile that it didn't look well. I felt like it was eating me alive.
0: We'll speak with him, to be sure. He'll leave you alone.
3: What a remarkable response.
1: Margaret, is this neighbor of yours at home at this hour?
2: I can still hear the beating of his heart.
0: Miss Margaret, did any harm come to you, this old man?
2: I'm not sure. I don't remember much. I'm really tired right now. How much longer until we get there?
4: Well, it depends. The damn storm has got these streets flooded.
3: I think she just fell asleep.
1: Looks that way.
0: Strange girl. Thinks he's simply creating mischief?
1: We'll find out soon.
0: What if she's just simply disturbed?
4: Disturbed? That's the stupidest thing I think I've ever heard you say, Cogsworth. Of course she's disturbed. It's why she's disturbed. That's what we're trying to discover.
1: Officer Cogsworth, is this really the exact address we're headed to?
0: That's what she said. Wrote it down myself.
1: I thought I read in the paper they condemned the building.
3: A condemned building in Devil's Acre. This becomes more charming by the minute.
1: I fail to see what's so amusing, Inspector.
4: Going to the Devil's Acre with a disturbed woman on a wild goose chase with Barnaby Druthers is my version of hell. Now I know what hell is like.
0: I should assure you it's flooded, Inspector. You need to go around.
3: It's like a river.
1: Edgar Street is a little better. It'll be 10 minutes longer, but it's better than being swept away.
2: The storm can be calming.
4: Look who's awake.
2: It was a night like this the first time I spoke to the old man.
1: We have been talking about an old man. I didn't catch his name.
2: I don't know it.
0: How long did you say this old man stalked you?
2: It's getting louder. The closer we get to... I noticed him watching me, staring at me every time I entered the building.
1: Does this old man live in the same building as you?
2: Across the hall from me.
4: Besides asking about his black cat, did he ever try having a conversation with you about anything else?
2: No. He just stared at me most of the time. Silent stares are the worst kind of conversation.
0: It is a practical joke.
4: What?
0: I want to know the truth. I mean it. If you think about it, who comes to the yard in the middle of the night in a rainstorm like this?
1: Someone in need of assistance.
2: I'm not lying. I swear it.
0: Oh, you swear it. Whatever that means to you.
2: It took me 8 long nights to finally commit.
3: Commit? What are we...
1: Let us speak. Less, sometimes, is more.
2: I had to do something. I waited for the man to enter his apartment. Then at midnight, I found his door unlocked and entered. I crept towards his bedroom. It was dark, only a nightlight lit his bedside. He tossed about, turning his head at me. His good eye was closed, but the vulture eye stared madly at me. I couldn't bear it, so I left as cautiously as I entered. The second night, I waited until midnight again. But his black cat was hissing and stirring through the bedroom. I was afraid and fled.
0: This is madness.
2: Oh, if only it were that simple. You see, for the next 7 days and nights, I was never kinder to the old man. Trying to persuade myself that all would be well, but that eye that stared at me, talking to me as if I was its prey.
1: What did you do, Margaret?
2: Do you hear it?
3: My dear, you have been asking that every so often, but I don't hear anything. What are we to hear exactly?
1: Margaret?
0: We're at the Devil's Acre, Doctor.
4: My God, what was that?
0: I think the driver tried to avoid something.
1: Is that a cat?
3: Perhaps it was. I didn't see it clearly.
0: Do you see anything, Inspector?
4: No. Now let's go.
0: Maybe we should just bring her back to the station and give her a hot meal. We can always come back in the morning.
4: And what if there is a man hurt in that building? What if he can't wait any longer? What then?
3: I agree with the inspector.
4: I didn't ask.
1: Was that your neighbor's cat, Margaret?
2: If you say it was, Miss Thorne.
4: Okay. Here we are at the apartments. Which floor are you on?
2: Fifth, room 1849.
4: Is there anything else you need to tell us before we enter?
2: I don't think I can go in there. It's too loud.
0: Madness. Utter madness.
5: Good evening, gentlemen and ladies. Miss Foster, is that you?
4: I'm Inspector Fields of the Yard. This is my man Cogsworth, and these are asserted others who are here with us. And you are?
5: Euphalia Byron. I let the rooms out, so you're here to kick us out. Is that your game?
1: Oh, indeed. The condemnation of the building. That's right. That's not why we're here, Eulalia.
4: We're here to make sure that Miss Foster gets back to her apartment safely.
5: Fifth floor, 1849. Beyond that, I have nothing to say to anyone from the city.
0: The hallways are dark as death.
4: Get the lanterns from the couch, Cogsworth, and take Margaret and Miss Thorne upstairs. I just have a few more questions for Mrs. Byron. Druthers, you can do what you like.
5: I said I have nothing to say to you, but Druthers? Do you mean Druthers as in Barnaby Druthers?
4: Good Lord.
3: The same. Indeed. So happy to make your acquaintance. Surely you have no reason to avoid questions that could assist Barnaby Druthers, would you, Eulalia?
5: I suppose I wouldn't mind at all. Would you care for some chamomile tea? I understand that's your favourite.
3: Thank you, but I must decline. The hour is rather late, wouldn't you

0: now?
1: A few hours ago, before the evening settled in.
0: What can you tell me about the room across from Margaret Foster?
1: Nothing to you. Don't bother him.
2: Supposing I ask the same question, Eulalia?
1: If you insist, Mr. Druthers. That'd be Mr. Valdemar. Room 1843. He's a nice man. Why?
0: Can I have a description of Mr. Valdemar? Age, appearance, etc.?
1: Well, if I were to guess, I'd say the man is in his 60s. Late 60s. Oh, and I think he's blind in his left eye. No, right eye.
0: Blind?
1: Yes, sir. His right eye is as white as a cloud on a beautiful day.
2: Have you ever seen Miss Foster and Mr. Valdemar communicate with each other in any meaningful way?
1: Can't say I have. Margaret tries to avoid anyone in the building if she can, including myself. Can't say I blame her, poor dear. What with her history.
0: What kind of history?
1: Troubles. Troubles of the mind. Oh, she made a fuss about that cat. Mr. Valdemar knows it's against our policy to have any pets in the building, but that's as far as criminal as that old man can be. But she made such a fuss about it.
0: Well, okay. Well, thank you for your help, Mrs. Byron. Say, Druthers, why don't you stay here and have that chamomile tea with Mrs. Byron after all? It's the least you can do.
2: Oh, well, I suppose there's no harm in that, is there? Capital suggestion, Inspector.
3: We're nearly there, Margaret.
4: What time is it?
5: Long after midnight. Why?
4: I'm going to the market in the morning. The market's busy. It drowns out the noise.
5: Well, here we are. Fifth floor. Do you have your key?
4: Yes, but I'm feeling faint.
5: We're going to wait for the inspector anyways.
3: And this door across the way from your room, that's Mr. Valdemar's apartment.
4: It is. It's unlocked.
5: Why do you know that, Mort?
3: Hello, Mr. Valdemar? Are you home? Mr. Valdemar?
5: Don't go in. Wait for the inspector.
4: He's not in there.
3: Do you mean your neighbor? Mr. Valdemar isn't in the room.
4: Can't you hear him? It's so loud.
5: Hear what?
4: Why are you laughing at me? You're mocking me. You can hear it. You've heard it all along.
5: I'm not laughing. What are you talking about? Inspector, finally you made it up here.
0: What's going on, Cogsworth? Is that her room?
3: This is her neighbor's room. She said the door was unlocked, but he wasn't inside.
4: Stop staring at me. You're mocking me, aren't you?
0: Miss Foster, I'm going to need you to calm down.
4: You heard his heart all along, haven't you? You share his laughter. Why are you doing this to me?
0: Miss Margaret, now, you listen to me. Calm down and unlock your door so that we can check your apartment.
4: If you must. Here, take the key. It's not like you already know what's inside.
5: I'll check.
4: Tis the wind and nothing more.
3: What do you mean, Margaret?
4: That's from my favourite poem.
0: Talk to us. Are you all right in there?
4: Darkness there and nothing more.
0: Quiet, please. Cogsworth!
4: I read this poem to him before I strangled him.
0: Cogsworth! Could you repeat the please, Miss Margaret? Could you repeat that?
4: If you still think me mad, Inspector, you'll think so no longer when I describe the wise precautions I took after the fact.
3: Something happened to Mr. Valdemar. I'm going into his room.
5: Inspector, you might want to come in here.
0: You're going to have to come with me, Miss Foster. What? What is it?
5: Blood, Inspector.
0: Where is Mr. Valdemar?
4: You can't hear him. His heart beats before you. He's still alive. I can't bear to see.

0: face. His eye will haunt me. Just leave me be!
1: Margaret, tell me where Mr. Voldemar is. Make this easy on you.
0: No! His eye will stare at me, haunt me until I can't stand it!
2: Where is the old man, lady? Is he in this apartment?
0: He's alive! He must be! I hear his heartbeat everywhere I go. He will not take pity on me for what I've done!
3: Mr. Voldemar is not across the way. His apartment is empty.
0: He's here! Right here! We must get rid of his heart!
2: Margaret, what is she doing?
0: He's here, beneath the planks. His heart still beats. Tear open the floor and tear out his hideous heart!
1: She's got a crowbar!

0: Harper Thorne and Barnaby Druggers are getting their own carriage back to the Muse.
1: There's nothing we need from them now.
0: At any rate, the buildings are damned. I don't think the damage to the wall is going to make much difference.
1: That's the absolute least of our problems, Cogworth. My God, we have so much going on.
0: Inspector.
1: All my years, I've never seen anything like this tonight.
0: Yeah. Can't get the image of the old man out of my head. Wensky dug him up. Don't think of me less for saying this, Inspector, but never mind.
1: His eye.
0: Yes, how did you know?
1: Because I can't stop seeing it, too. It stared at me as if it were alive.
0: You're wrong for thinking this?
1: I don't, but... what is that?
0: What?
1: You don't hear it?
0: Hear what?
1: Did we avoid another cat? Yes, that must be it. Must be it.
0: Inspector?
1: How can you hear it now? Can't you? I can hear the heartbeat.

Barnaby Druthers, Heartbeat and the Devil's Acre, written by Randolph Hudson, with editing by J. Timothy Quirk, directed by A.J. Lynn, music by Robert C. Fullerton and Bob Eccleston, starring Humphrey Ralston and Devin Richtmeyer, with Priscilla Mollard, David Lally, Isaiah Perez, and Morgan Veneziano. Barnaby Druthers, Heartbeat and the Devil's Acre, inspired by Edgar Allan Poe's The Tell-Tale Heart.

Sonnet 29. When in disgrace with fortune and men's eyes, I all alone beweep my outcast state, and trouble deaf heaven with my bootless cries, and look upon myself and curse my fate, wishing me like to be one more rich in hope, featured like him with friends possessed, desiring this man's art and that man's scope, with what I most enjoy, contented least. Yet, in these thoughts myself almost despising, happily, I think on thee. And then my state, like to the lark at break of day arising from sullen earth, sings hymns at heaven's gate. For thy sweet love remembered, such wealth brings that then I scorn to change my state with kings.

Sonnet 75. So are you to my thoughts, as food to life, or as sweet season showers are to the ground. And for the peace of you I hold such strife, as twixt a miser and his wealth is found. Now proud as an enjoyer, and anon, doubting the filching age will steal his treasure. 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
1: We now bring you a special meeting of the Village of Cuesta on September 10th in the elementary school gymnasium, where the village attorney, Marcus Riel Jr., presented the legal reasons why he felt the village can't stop the hydrogen plant being built by Kit Carson Electric Cooperative. After his presentation, he took questions from a large audience of quite outraged Cuesta residents. The village brought a terrible sound system that often makes it very hard to hear some of the questions, and Mayor Ortega at many points kept pounding his gavel when he felt a resident shouldn't be speaking. During these questions, numerous people were dragged out of the room by the police to stop them from speaking, and the crowd would break out in large expressions of protest. None of the crowd spoke in favor of the hydrogen project. Attorney Marcus Riel Jr. begins by introducing himself.
3: I am Marcus Riel Jr. I'm the village attorney for the last 25 years, I think. I'm born and raised here. I love it here. And it's good to see everybody. Thank you. I'm going to give a brief presentation on the Zoning and Permitting Authority of the Village of Cuesta as it relates specifically to this green hydrogen plant that's being built. So I'm going to get going at the end. I will stand for questions. So let me get through the presentation, and then I'll stand for any questions anybody has. There's a stack of the documents that I'm using in the presentation at the front door. I hope everybody grabbed one so you can read through it as I go along if you can't see it up here. Okay, so zoning authority versus construction permitting. The Village of Cuesta has what's called zoning authority. We took action to zone the tailings dam as heavy industrial in early 2026, and the New Mexico Construction Industries Division confirms in a letter that the Village of Cuesta holds the statutory authority to approve planning and zoning applicants for the Village of Cuesta. CID further stated in that letter that questions concerning planning and zoning approval for the Kit Carson project, green hydrogen project, should be directed to the Village of Cuesta. CID notes that Taos County did a residential zoning clearance permit and that they issued that for the property, but that was issued in error and it was later withdrawn. There's a copy of the letter in there in your packets from Taos County withdrawing that zoning. And here's the kicker. Here's where everybody gets mad. However, due to the nature of the project, and I'm going to go through all this law so you'll see it, its classification under state law and state and federal statutes and regulations, the green hydrogen project, unlike the solar array, is not subject to municipal, county, or state zoning and regulation. In other words, there's no way to stop the building of this project unless the federal government decides to stop it, not us. And I'll show you the law. You can get mad and yell. The law is the law, but I'll show it to you, and I'm going to run through it real quick. Okay, so the Construction Industries Division identifies the Kit Carson project, and it identifies Kit Carson as a rural electric cooperative, and it cites New Mexico State Statute 60-13-3D3 for the exclusion applicable to construction, reconstruction, operation, or maintenance of a cooperative's plant or facilities. So they are excluded under the Construction Industries Division, which has superiority over counties and municipalities. It's the state's construction industry statute, and I'll cite that, and I'll show you the statute here in a second. So here's that state statute that they cite. It defines what is considered a contractor under state statute, and it also defines who is not a contractor. And if you look here at page 2, at the very top of this page, subsection D says does not include. Subsection 3 says a public utility or a rural electric cooperative that constructs, reconstructs, operates, or maintains its plant or renders authorized service by the installation, alteration, or repair facilities up to and including the meters, which facilities are an integral part of the operational system of the public utility or rural electric cooperative, and as we all know, Kit Carson is a rural electric cooperative, provided that the construction of a building by a public utility or rural collective cooperative or the installation or repair of any consumer gas or electrical appliance not an integral part of the operational system makes a public utility or rural electric cooperative a contractor for that sole purpose. So it is not considered a contractor that is subject to CID regulation under this statute. I mean, you all have a copy of that there in those packets, and I've highlighted that section that's highlighted here for you. This is the letter that a concerned village citizen sent to the Construction Industries Bureau, and this is the letter I was talking about where the Construction Industries Bureau said, Construction Industries Division stated that they have no jurisdiction over rural electric cooperatives. And they cite that statute, they cite several statutes. I'm going to read the relevant parts here. You have a copy of the letter in your packet. Section 321-1 A and B say a municipality is a zoning authority and may regulate the location and use of buildings, structures, and lands within its jurisdiction. That's our power as a municipality. 321-2 A and B say county zoning ordinances apply outside of municipal zoning, but that's not applicable here. NMCID states in that letter that the village holds the statutory authority to approve planning and zoning applications for the village of Cuesta. And again, the last point is they directed all questions concerning planning and zoning approval of this project to the village of Cuesta. But that's the letter where they state they have no authority over the project, and that's the state of New Mexico. Now, the village may issue zoning determinations and compliance letters. A zoning letter is evidence of the village exercising its municipal zoning function, and it's not a construction permit. We're giving zoning determinations, whether or not what you're building in the zone is something that's allowed within that zone. In this case, the tailings dam has been zoned heavy industrial, and that is the green hydrogen plant and the solar array are heavy industrial and are allowed in that type of zone. The village letter dated February 27, 2026, which you have a copy of in your packets, and which is right here on the screen. I know the screen's not big enough for you to read. Says that the village's project manager / zoning planner identifies the site as heavy industrial one and states that the proposed 60 megawatt solar photovoltaic facility falls within the guidelines of our current zoning ordinance. However, as shown in the CID Licensing Act, which I showed you a second ago, neither CID, the county, or the village has permitting authority over rural electric cooperatives or its projects. I want to show you some more law to support that here in a second. Projects by rural electric cooperatives are governed by the National Electric Code and the New Mexico Electric Code, which actually just adopted the National Electric Code as its own. And that's what governs the construction of these projects. So why does the Kit Carson Electrical Cooperative Solar Array, why did that not require CID permitting? Rural Electric Cooperative Exclusion in the Construction Industries Licensing Act, and again, I'm going to read that section, excludes a public utility or rural electric cooperative from the definition of a contractor when it constructs, reconstructs, operates, or maintains its plant or facilities integral to the operation of its system. CID's August 5th letter, which you have a copy of, which I just showed you, from August 5th, says that it gives a project-specific determination confirming that Kit Carson Electrical Cooperative is responsible for the hydrogen plant and solar array and states that the project does not require Construction Industries Division permitting or inspection. It also states and reports that it sent an inspector to confirm that the project did not require CID permitting and inspection. So they sent an inspector out to make sure that it was not building something that it was not allowed to build under the licensing act. Important limitation here. The statutory exclusion is tied to utility, cooperative plants, and operational system facilities, which solar arrays and this green hydrogen plant are both considered to be under the act. This is the rule under the New Mexico Administrative Code, and again, you have a copy of this in your packet, which adopts the National Electrical Code. This is just for your information, but subsection 14.10-4.3 says adoption of the 2020 National Electrical Code. This rule adopts by reference the 2020 National Electrical Code as amended by this rule. And then subsection B says in this rule, each provision is numbered to correspond with the numbering of the 2020 National Electrical Code. So that's just where, like I told you, they adopted the National Electric Code. There's your evidence of that in the New Mexico Administrative Code, which is the rules of New Mexico instead of the statutes. Next. This is a PRC decision that was rendered in April 17th of 2025. And what this PRC decision did is it added green hydrogen specifically to the definition of a renewable energy resource. You have copies of these pertinent pages in your packet there, but as you can see, section four there, the heading says, green hydrogen is incorporated within the definition of renewable energy resource and it's not necessary to specifically mention in the final rule. The RECA, which is the Renewable Energy Commission, defines renewable energy resource as electric or useful thermal energy generated by the use of various energy resources, including fuel cells, that do not use fossil fuels to create electricity. Green hydrogen is a term used to describe the process of creating hydrogen from water utilizing an electrolysis process powered by renewable energy resources, such as wind or solar, rather than from fossil fuel energy resources. The resulting green hydrogen that is produced would then be used in a fuel cell to chemically react with oxygen to produce electricity. So that defines green hydrogen specifically as being a renewable energy resource. The rest of this is kind of informational, but section 45 says, Kit Carson asked the commission to use its interpretation and gap-filling direction to make a finding that green hydrogen is incorporated into the definition of renewable energy resource to, quote, leave no doubt that green hydrogen projects will be considered renewable energy resources under the commission's rule. The joint stakeholders comment that green hydrogen is a renewable energy resource. Staff, that's the PRC staff, comments that absent explicit legislative intent, there's ambiguity in the definition of renewable energy resource, but that to avoid regulatory overreach, the commission should refer the issue back to the legislature. Staff does not explain what it means by regulatory overreach in this context. Then they find in paragraph 46, the commission notes that the definition of a renewable energy resource in the Renewable Energy Construction Act is ambiguous because it does not necessarily account for the origin of the fuel cell fuel, in this case hydrogen, which itself is not a fossil fuel, but may be derived from fossil fuels. However, It seems reasonably likely that the legislator intended the language fuel cells that do not use fossil fuels to create electricity to encompass the process to produce green hydrogen, as well as the fuel cell process to produce electricity. To clarify that ambiguity, the Commission concludes that green hydrogen is impliedly contained within the definition of a renewable energy resource, as that term is defined in this Act. Therefore, it is not necessary to specifically reference green hydrogen in the final rule, as doing so would be duplicative and redundant. Now, as you all know, the PRC is the entity from the state of New Mexico that regulates utilities. That's them saying green hydrogen plants are considered a renewable energy resource. No, they're not saying that, sir. Yep, I'll answer your questions at the end, if that's all right. But if you want to ask it now, go ahead.
4: I just asked it.
3: Yeah.
4: There we go.
5: There's not enough water for this project.
4: And you're yeah, the thousands not, of citizens that are going to be affected.
6: They'll have a question position.
3: Yeah, I'll answer your questions at the end, I promise. Don't worry. Yeah, you're right. I shouldn't have done that. Next slide. National Electrical Code says that there is no permitting for electrical utility projects. And you have copies of this version of the in your packet there. And the relevant portions say section 90.2 is the scope. Subsection B says not covered. Subsection B number 5 says installations under the exclusive control of an electric utility where such installations, subsection B says, are on property owned or leased by the electric utility for the purpose of communications, metering, generation, control, transmission, transformation, or distribution of electrical energy. So that, in the National Electrical Code, is the definition of why it's not required to be regulated. So let me give you the permitting and zoning chronology as this happened in the Village of Cuesta. Most of you know this, but some of you may not. In February 27th to 26th, the village sent a zoning letter that the site is heavy industrial one, and the solar array is stated to comply with that current zoning ordinance, and the letter states that Taos County permitting requirements apply. July of 2026, Taos County issued a zoning clearance building permit for a fence. Then it determined those permits were issued in error, and it withdrew them. On August 5th of 2026, you have the letter in there from CID. The CID states that the village has statutory planning and zoning authority. Kit Carson Electrical Project does not require Construction Industries Division permitting or inspection under that state statute I cited for you. Construction permitting must be analyzed separately from zoning. We don't have any control over construction permitting of this type of project because of the laws and the regulations I just read you. And the Kit Carson operational system exemption is project specific. So this one is specifically a green hydrogen project. You saw the statute, you saw the New Mexico Administrative Code regulation, and then you saw the ruling from the PRC stating that green hydrogen projects specifically do not require construction permitting. We don't have any authority over it. This is just copies of the letters I just referred to in that slide. This is the one from Taos County. Next. So, in conclusion, the village, because of the laws, regulations, and administrative code, as well as the PRC decision, has no permitting authority or statutory recourse. We have no recourse to prevent the green hydrogen project from being built. The village cannot stop this project. It's that simple. This is also true of the state and county. They're not subject under the state's own statutes to permitting or authority from the state, county, or municipality. So this project is subject only to USDA rules and regulations, and then, as the gentleman over here mentioned, subject to water regulation, which we don't do. It's subject to the National Electrical Code, which again, as you saw, was adopted by the state. We don't do that either. So now I will stand for questions. So let me start with the gentleman that started here, and then I'll get over to people. I saw him raise his hand, and then you in the purple shirt, sir. So I'll start right here. Go ahead.
4: Okay, Corey Mead, I served over 20 years in the Army, retired here in Cerro, all right? My wife and her family's from here. I don't have any family left, so this is the reason why we're here and not in Florida,
3: yes,
4: all right? So I depended on being here for the rest of my life and being buried in Cerro.
3: Yes, sir.
4: I can't do that if there's no water here,
3: right?
4: All right? I got livestock here. I lease land in Cerro to feed my livestock. All right, there's wells on those lands, and if the aquifer that we all draw from on that side, I'm not a geologist, I'm not a scientist, I'm just a simple farmer and a livestock owner, all right? But if it goes down and I have to re-drill wells or fix wells, what's all that coming out of my pocket? Not only that, but losing my livestock, because I can't feed them or water them. I just can't believe that anything like this would be approved by any type of council for any kind of township.
3: So
4: you know, I mean, just right there. I can't believe our city council would allow a corporation like this, or even we'll call it any corporations like this, to come into our little town and not think about the livelihood of all the doggone farmers in here and all the doggone other people in my situation. You know, I think what you should do as a township is retract your doggone approval of whatever it is. Because right now they just went without water for over 3 months in Cerro. Over 3 months, because our well, the only well that's operational there,
3: we drive. Thank you. Let me explain that real quickly. Let me answer your question if I may, real quickly.
4: Okay. There's actually two questions in there if you got them. If you want me to go back over them, I will.
3: No, sir. If you need to, when I'm done answering, I'll let you know. So we, the village, doesn't have any authority over water regulation at all. That's done by the Office of the State Engineer. It's also done by the New Mexico Environment Department, who regulates permits for groundwater, but the state engineer decides whether or not a well is going to have any impact on existing wells. It's going to have a drawdown, whether or not that's going to happen. I know that a hydrology study was done on this. I know that the state engineer's office is looking at that study. They're looking at the permit application. The well's already been in place for a long time, and it has 260 acre feet permitted within it. This project will use about 50 acre feet a year. But it's permitted to pump already 260 acre feet. The village doesn't have any authority to stop or anything to do with water regulation at all. So that's something that the state engineer is looking at, and that I know the Groundwater Quality Bureau will look at from the New Mexico Environment Department. And then what was your next question, sir?
4: Okay, so if we're at half the water now, and we're going to be taking from that which we just went through hard times that I mentioned, right? And from what I understand, we can't use reclaimed water that was put out to the community originally when this project was brought up, right?
3: Right.
4: And everybody was all gung-ho about it. Yeah, we're going to save on power, and that's great because we're going to use reclaimed water. But that's not the case now, because we're, like I stated, you're drawing water from what we hadn't really got now. I couldn't get water over two of my field's head gates. And we flood irrigate. Well, I know I flood irrigate. I wish I had the money to run doggone pipe, but I ain't got that kind of money. Like I said, I'm retired Army.
3: Yeah, so the state engineer's office originally had said it was fine with using reclaimed water from the water treatment plant. They then changed their mind because they realized that once that water goes into the river, it becomes waters of the U.S., and it also becomes water that the state engineer's office has authority over. And so they decided to go back on that.
4: That's why.
3: Probably, yes,
4: that's let's just say what it is.
3: Well, I mean, I don't know what the reasoning was, but they did deny it, and that's why they pivoted to using the well. So that's that one.
7: Marcus, I got a question. So USDA still hasn't gotten us the FOIA for the original USDA grant, correct?
3: Correct. We've submitted it
7: so
3: twice.
7: So we're not even sure if it was reclaimed water or water from a well, because we can't get the application. You know, that should have been turned over to the village by Kit Carson, which they refused to do. We're asking for it. We want to see it. They refused to send it to us. It's simple. And
3: Councillor, as you know, in the meeting with EPA and Chevron, Chevron stated that they were originally going to use water from the water treatment plant, but the state engineer's office told them no. You were there at that meeting.
7: So that's for everybody's information. What the attorney said was they didn't want a third party on their property because they're a high volume mining company. Mm-hmm. And if they got it out of the river, they didn't care because that was somebody else's problem, is what the attorney from Chevron said. That's where his words. I don't care where they get the water from after we dump it in the river.
3: Right. But then the EPA lawyer and the state engineer said, explained why they didn't allow.
7: We still don't get the.
3: But let me get to the people's questions, Councillor, real quickly. I believe the gentleman read is before you, ma'am.
8: I'll allow Liz to go, and I'm after her. Okay.
9: Okay. I'm going to go.
3: I had the man in the purple, too. Well, okay, go ahead. Yes.
9: Hello, my name's Elizabeth DeSherry, and yes, my husband Guy is the attorney for Two Acequias. We live right in the area of where we can see the project. And I want everybody to know that this is the only place in the United States, the only place where a hydrogen plant is being built so closely to residential areas. I live right off of Llano Road, and Llano Road was actually included in the EA. I have a picture of it that shows what we're going to see and what we are going to see. And it is not going to be pretty. I own property, and so does my husband, off of Llano Road, which you all can see as you drove up here. We are very close. Basically, Llano Road was included in the EA, and they said no significant impact. I also want to share with you that there are other towns, there are two other towns in the United States that have a hydrogen project close by. One of them is Delta, Utah, and they are 9 miles away from the people and from residents. The other one is in California, and it has not even gone through all the permitting process yet, and they have not broken ground or anything like Cuesta has done and like KCEC has done. Whether permits or not, they broke ground. They don't care about you. They don't care about me. All they care about is what they can do with that land. They probably shouldn't have zoned it heavy industrial next to residential areas. So my questions are, I don't care about my papers at this point. I want to know, did you consider the residents that live so close, that will see the plant and that will feel the negative impacts of the plant? Did you consider us when you made that heavy industrial zone? Did you consider the fact that there was no, that you are sticking out like a sore thumb all over the United States for taking a residential area with people in it right here? This, you know how far this is? 0.2 miles away. You know how far Cisneros is? 337 yards away. And all of us are at risk. We are at risk. We have not just safety issues, but we have quality of life issues. And I want to know, is anybody concerned about that?
3: Okay, thank you. I will note that there's also one in Colorado that is right in the middle of a city, and that the whole city is powered by that
9: green energy. Okay, and what would be that?
3: I forgot the name of it.
9: I haven't found it.
3: Okay, I'll find it for you. Go ahead, sir. What was your question?
10: Can everybody hear me?
3: And everybody, listen, this is a question-answer session.
7: This is a question for you?
3: Yeah. So, come on up. Ask me a question, but all the long statements are going to be here till midnight.
11: All right. I first want to ask, who do you represent?
7: You represent all these people. Is that correct?
11: Okay. Second of all, you come here like a puppet, telling us, this is what's happening, this is what they've done, blah, blah, blah, there's nothing we can do about it. You represent the village of Cuesta and these people. What are you trying to do about it?
3: Sure.
11: Now, I'm not done.
3: May I answer your question?
11: All right.
3: Don't be a jerk.
11: I am.
7: Because this pisses me off.
3: Do you live in the village?
7: Yes.
3: Oh, yes, you do. Where do you live?
7: This man is getting paid to be here.
3: Do you live in the village?
7: We're not.
3: Yeah, I am paid.
12: You're right.
7: You run us around.
3: No, I'm not. Listen, I'm stating the law and the facts. I'm not here to take sides. I'm not here to... I'm here to represent the village, the people that live in the village, where I grew up. This is my hometown. Now listen, I'm here to state the law and the facts. The facts are the village's hands are tied. Some of the people on that board don't want their hands to be tied. And they've asked me to try to stop it. I did the research. There's nothing there that allows us to stop it, plain and simple. In fact, as you know, people have filed lawsuits trying to stop the project. They didn't get their temporary permanent injunction. They didn't get their temporary injunction. They didn't get their permanent injunction. I don't think they're going to win the lawsuit either. But the only people that can regulate and stop this project is the federal government. They're the ones that permitted it. They're the ones that can stop it.
9: And oh, by the way, Colorado does not have a scale commercial green hydrogen plant. They are under study.
12: First of all, I apologize. It's very exciting to be up here, and our tempers will fly. I want to ask you, have you had private conversations via text, email, phone calls with Luis Suarez regarding the project and or members of the board of KCEC, any private conversations that may be impactful for our information? And why, if you've had conversations, why have they been so confidential and we know nothing about what's going on until it's in our face?
3: Sure. So I have had conversations to start with Kit Carson's lawyers, who contacted me about the project. That led to then a conversation at the direction of the governing body to ask Luis Reyes some specific questions about the project, which his lawyers allowed me to do. We also had a discussion with their lawyers about getting access to the entire application they submitted to the USDA. They've chosen not to give us access to that. That's why we decided to go the route of FOIA to try to get it through the public records request. We've submitted it twice. I know the council submitted it. I know some other lawyers have submitted it. Nobody has had a response to that.
1: You are listening to a special meeting of the Village of Cuesta on September 10th in the elementary school gymnasium, where their attorney, Marcus Royale Jr., presented the legal reasons why he felt the village can't stop the hydrogen plant being built by Kit Carson Electric Cooperative, and he took questions from a large crowd of outraged residents. This is KCEI 90.1 FM, Red River Taos.
3: Kit Carson did offer to allow us to view the document in a clean room that would allow us to do that. But they were asking us to sign a non-disclosure, which I wasn't comfortable with them signing, so I said no. But that's the extent. I haven't talked to anybody on the board about this project. I wouldn't normally ever talk to anybody on the board about a project like this. But I have talked to their lawyers probably four or five times, which is normal in this type of thing. And I did have that conversation with Ms. Reyes about the specific questions that the governing body had.
13: Thank you.
3: All right, you're welcome. Thank you. You were next, sir, in the purple shirt.
14: Well, it seems like you've...
15: Go forward, please.
3: Oh, okay. I'll repeat your question.
14: It seems like you've given up your rights to the state. The state has given up their rights to the federal government. When this project does get built, you still have to answer to MSHA and OSHA. And right now, they wouldn't pass any of it.
3: So what he said was that it seems like the village has given up its right to the state, and the state has given up its rights to the federal government, and that when this project gets built, the project will still have to answer to MSHA, which is the Mine Safety Hazard Administration, and OSHA, which is the Occupational Safety and Hazard Administration. I can tell you, sir, you're correct about that. It'll have to be regulated under both those entities. I can tell you that there have been several complaints filed by citizens to OSHA already that have been investigated and have been found not to be substantiated. But you're right. The project and all projects like this will have to be regulated by MSHA and OSHA. But several complaints have already been submitted to OSHA, and they have been found to be unsubstantiated. Yes, ma'am.
14: Who?
3: OSHA replied to...
14: Who are they substantiating to?
3: To whoever submitted the complaints.
14: Who? Federal government?
3: The federal government is OSHA.
14: It'll be changed in a couple of months.
3: I hopefully for the better. But the point is, they did find it to be unsubstantiated. I'm not OSHA. I can't answer for them. Yes, ma'am. For OSHA?
13: Yeah. Do you have the documents?
3: I don't have any of those documents. My understanding is that they were complaints that were submitted by private individuals, and that they were found to be unsubstantiated. I've just heard that in emails from Kent Carson's lawyers, but I have not seen any of those documents because they don't have the documents from OSHA to whoever submitted the complaint, is my understanding. Yes, sir. Go ahead.
15: Yeah. Quick question. Are you prepared to defend this council, right, and the mayor for their failure to protect the people of Cuesta and the surrounding communities? Are you prepared to defend them if this whole thing goes bad? Are you prepared?
3: Good to see you, Mr. Cisneros. It's been a long time. Nice to see you. I will say this. Yes, I wouldn't stand up here with a clean conscience and tell you that the village couldn't do anything about this project if I thought we could. I did the research. I put the law here. I've given you all copies of the law for your own reading pleasure. I'd be glad to continue to answer questions all night. If the village had a way to stop this project, I would be exploring it. I did try to explore it. There is no way for the village to stop this project. And as I said, there's no way for the county or even the state to stop this project. The Construction Industries Division to stop this project. The state engineer's office still has some decisions to make, and so does NMED Groundwater Quality Group.
16: Sir?
17: How about ED?
16: Did you get a hold of the federal government to talk to them?
3: Okay.
16: Have you spoke to the federal government?
3: I'll repeat the question? Yeah, I'll do that. Yes, I'm sorry. Okay. Thank you. I'm sorry. I said I would do that. Your question again.
16: Have you spoke to the federal government about what they can do?
3: We have reached out to USDA under the FOIA request. The question was, have we spoken to the federal government regarding what they could do about the project? The answer to that is, we have spoken to USDA Rural Utility Service to see if all the permitting was done correctly, if the application was submitted correctly, if it was all approved, that it was all done correctly. That's the only person that we've spoken to in the federal government regarding this project. The question is it a possibility to talk to somebody higher up in the federal government? I suppose what I would suggest is reach out to your legislators, to your senators and your reps, and ask them to reach out to the Secretary of Energy, to this Department of the Interior that is in charge of the USDA. That's what I would suggest. Okay, and some of you over here. Oh, Mayor,
18: thank you, Marcos, for coming today.
3: Good to see you.
18: Haven't seen you in 4 years. And I my voice might be a little cracked, but haven't stood in front of this many people in 4 years to talk about anything about public stuff. You have done all the research, and I respect that you have tried to figure out a way of trying to stop this. For many years, a lot of us keep to ourselves. We're quiet because we're afraid they might lose a retirement opportunity. They might lose a job. They might lose a contract. I'm here to say that I don't care if I lose any business from Chevron. They are the key holder to the water that they're asking to use Kit Carson's need. If anybody's going to stop this, Chevron has a way to stop it by not giving them the water. Now, Chevron has turned their face on this community for the past 4 years because there's been little to no effort by the village council and maybe by our attorney about holding their feet to the fire.
17: Mm-hmm.
18: At one point, there was a governing body that stood at the table, sat in the same room with Chevron representatives, EPA representatives, mm-hmm. state representatives mm-hmm. from every department. And we worked together to try to get certain things done, or we tried to get some of these things done. That water was allocated for covering the tailings facility mm-hmm. so there will be no dust abatement. Right. If they change that application to use it for this hydrogen power, Chevron should be here saying we feel like it's a good thing for Cuesta instead of just staying over there in Washington, Houston or San Ramon and say, well, I guess if it's a good idea, makes us look good in front of the nation, then so be it. They could give two rats' asses if we run out of water. We all can understand that. I think anybody here that's dealt with water, irrigating or not, or wells or not, you end up drawing water from the cone that's going to be pulling the most water, whether it's only for 50 acre feet annually or it's 10 feet annually. If you're 50 feet deeper than me, my water is going to run towards you.
17: That's right.
18: So if Chevron feels like they're doing something good for this community and we're going to get something out of it, then they should come forth and tell us what great benefits the Village of Cuesta is going to get and the surrounding communities, because it's affecting everybody. Mm-hmm. It's dividing the community. It's doing a lot of different things that aren't making it so positive for us as a whole community. So I would ask that if someone's going to put their foot down, we need to put our foot down to Chevron and quit wasting that they're this big, giant animal that's contaminated a whole community and left us to just sit here and talk about it because we don't want to get them mad.
17: A lack of info.
18: So I'm sorry. Let's keep talking.
3: Well spoken, Mayor Gallegos. What Mayor Gallegos basically said, for those of you that couldn't hear him, is that one way to stop the project is to ask Chevron to not provide the water to Kit Carson for the project. Does that sum it up fairly? Okay. And so, Mayor Gallegos, you also said that Chevron's turned its face from this community. I will tell you, now Chevron is no longer managed by Chevron Mining Corporation. It's no longer managed by Chevron Environmental Resources, which it was. It's now being managed, the mine site and the tailing site are being managed by Chevron Asset Control or something like that. And what that company does is sells things off that they no longer need, that portion of Chevron. And they are very difficult to deal with. We've lost a lot of our relationship with Chevron, and all they care about, as most of you know, is selling their water rights off, which they're selling a lot of them to the abated adjudication. They're selling their water off, they're selling their land off, and that's what's happening. So Mayor Gallegos has a great point. You know, Chevron can be talked to. People in this community can reach out to them. Feel free to. We've talked to them at the public meetings. We've talked to them at private meetings, but they are moving forward with the project. They have already signed an agreement to sell the water. They've already signed an agreement to lease the facility, and they've already signed an agreement to sell the property to Kit Carson Electric Cooperative. So, yeah. The gentleman that was next.
19: Danny Garcia, chairman of the Cabresto Lake Irrigation Community Ditch Association. This year we have members fighting amongst each other because of our lack of water. We had one irrigation for the whole season, first time in history. One of my concerns is, okay, first of all, Chevron did purchase thousands of gallons of acre feet of water. As a matter of fact, they had been the last 5 years where they got back through mediation from the Office of State Engineers. You know how much water rights they got? They claimed 19.454 second feet of water. And they said out of that, you could, out of the surface, it'll be 15 second feet. Out of the underground, you can only pump 4.545 second feet. You know what that equates to? 3,290 acre feet per year. Can you imagine that? That's over a mile wide, over 5 miles long. Every year they could basically pump that much water from this point of diversion 18. Why not use it from the surface if they are going to do it? But according to Marcos, they've already applied for this permit. I haven't seen it. I go every week into the Office of State Engineers. They have not applied for a hydrogen permit. They've applied for dust control on, they first called it a tailings facility, water well one, then they changed it to RG, the Rio Grande, 14711-CLW, changed location of well, then they decided to rename it POD 18. It's a lot of confusion for point of diversion 18, but can you imagine them pulling out? And then we have the village, the county, has no say-so on what Kit Carson does. So what's Kit Carson's next step? Doors wide open, let's put a data center. Over 3,200 acre feet that they could put, if we don't put a stop to it, but they have not yet applied for a permit.
15: for hydrogen. They've applied for the village of Cuesta, 140, or what was it, 240 acre feet, 120 consumptive use, 4 use of the village of Cuesta. You know how much water the village of Cuesta has pumped out in the last 30 years? Take a guess, any? We had some leaks. Luckily, the former mayor and the utility superintendent was able to fix those leaks. In the prior years, former mayors, former utility superintendents, I gone to them and explained to them. They didn't care what I had to say. Finally, in 2016, when the well went dry, then they started paying attention, and we did get our water back. But at that same time, they had to dig the well deeper, 530 feet. So now, I know my father-in-law's well has gone dry. We've had to get it deeper. Benny Gallegos, he told me his well went dry. He tried to dig him a new well. It was charging him $100 a foot. He went about, 100 feet. And he told the contractor, hey, stop there. We're not going to hit water. I'll just name it my $10,000 fence post. That's the same thing with up on, I was talking to a couple of people. I have a property in Pinavete. I have a well. I'm afraid to go and put the piezometer because I'm afraid how low it's gone down. If the village of Cuesta well went dry in 2016 and they had to dig it deeper, what's that doing to the surrounding area? And then I've talked with two geologists that say it does affect the surface water rights. Llano Irrigation Company. Who here is from Llano Irrigation? How much water did you guys get last year? How much this year? That's what Will and Miller have been saying since 1976. You guys had a 60% historical availability of water. That was in 76. In 98, when they stopped using the gauges, they have some flow gauges on Bristol Creek, because that's where Llano gets their water, and that's where we get our water. Anything above with a certain gauge belongs to Llano. Llano didn't even get a drop this year, last year, and it's only getting worse. When they did the change of ownership, where the village of Cuesta purchased like 3 acre feet of water from Llano Irrigation Company, the state engineers, John D'Antonio was the state engineer at the time, he said, Llano, you guys are down to 29% historic availability of water in 2016. Can you imagine now? 0%. That in 2006, the first time in history, Cabresto Irrigation Company was less than 100% of water. They don't do a study for us now because we're not selling any water rights to the village of Cuesta. That's why they won't do any studies. I asked for a study from William Miller because we're doing a joint effort for a diversion from Cabresto Peak. And his words were, I can't because I'm already vested. It'll be a conflict of interest because I work for the Chevron mine. Chevron. So that tells me where all our water is going. Chevron did purchase from Top of the World Farms, from the Tater Farms, from Lininger Farms. All of those crop circles, they purchased all that water right.

0: I just ask that if you ask your questions for our attorney, let him answer them instead of a public statement.
1: Okay, so I didn't know this.
2: She was next to
3: question for me. So everything we discussed here, what he presented, is what he presented to us. But he didn't get a presentation of what money the village is going to get and what it's going to cost us. We haven't heard that. He presented that to us in the executive session. Are we going to hear that tonight?
2: I wasn't planning on doing that until you guys have actually told me to move forward with the motion.
3: Well, we don't even know. You know, the people need to know exactly what it's going to cost the village to, you know, come into this affair, and then what are we going to return for it? I'm for talking about the amount of money.
0: Do you have your presentation available?
2: I don't have my presentation available.
3: But you have, well, I can probably remind you what exactly the amount was, because I have it.
2: It's not what I asked you was if you wanted me to negotiate those points. I haven't heard a yes or no from the council.
3: Because we just got our answers to the three questions today,
2: right,
3: which was, who's paid for our
4: attorney? We didn't hear what we were saying. So,
2: let me say what, if I hold really still, I can use the mic. Councillor Ortega is asking me if I'm going to tell you all the points that I suggested that we negotiate with Kit Carson Electric Cooperative regarding this plant for the village's benefit. I presented those questions to the village council in a closed session, and I also said that we needed to have a meeting to answer those questions. They asked me to ask questions of Kit Carson first. I asked those questions of Kit Carson. I reported those answers back to the council today. I have not had a chance to meet with the council in an executive session to discuss what we're going to negotiate with Kit Carson. So I would recommend, Councillor, that we wait until we've done that to do that. But like I said, if you've got a vote of the council to move forward with that tonight, go ahead. I don't have that part of my presentation with you, but
0: I would recommend that quasi judicial.
2: Right, then that is part of it too.
3: The only thing I'm afraid of, Attorney Rael, is this has took 3 weeks for us to get the meeting to explain to the people what we heard and Albuquerque. Right. Now, how much longer is it going to take for you to explain the dollar amounts that we're to get or not get from this project?
2: Yeah, Councilor, so the first week you couldn't do it because you were at the Municipal League. The second week was my fault because I got sick. People get sick. I'm sorry I got sick. I canceled. I heard a lot of, he's afraid to show up, all that kind of stuff. I'm here. I'm answering your questions. This is the third week. Here I am. I'll answer all the questions I can tonight. And the answer, Councilor, is as soon as you set a meeting, we can have that discussion. Ma'am, you had a question?
5: Mm-hmm.
2: Okay,
5: yeah.
2: What's your question? I'll hold the mic very still. if not, just
5: well, no, me. I have a comment, I guess.
2: It's for questions.
5: This has been misrepresented to us from the beginning.
2: By whom?
5: By Kit Carson, about the site and the water source. The water source is going to be reclaimed water. The site was going to be at the mine. And then it was known early on that the reclaimed water was out of the picture, and yet that kept being repeated to newspapers by both the mayor and by Luis Reyes. So that led to a lot of confusion, and it was not true. And I asked early on if this hydrogen facility was going to be seen from the road. I was said, sure, no, it's not. But in fact, it is. And
2: I don't think it
6: will be.
7: You need to go.
2: Even to the solar.
6: We said it will be.
5: Yeah. Okay. That's part of it.
2: Do you have a question, though?
5: And the question is, what can you do for us? I mean,
2: the answer is
5: the mayor has not allowed the topic of the hydrogen plant to be discussed on the agenda. We've been asking questions for months. Doing researches for like a year practically, and now you tell us there's nothing to be done.
2: You're right, ma'am. So, the answer to your question is,
5: how are you representing us?
6: Yeah.
5: Are you looking for our interest, right, especially
6: that's
5: the impact
6: right
5: on the water?
2: We're doing everything.
5: What are you going to do about the impact on the water? What is the future of the people of Cuesta?
6: Yeah.
2: Well, as Danny just pointed out,
5: I guess that's my question.
2: Okay. So, to answer your question. One second.

0: answer her question, then I'll know you. Okay. So to answer your question, as Danny just pointed out, the village pumps about 191 acre-feet of water a year. We're over-diverting by about 71 acre-feet a year. So that means we're using more water than we own. Chevron did agree to transfer for free 240 acre-feet to the village, which turns into, when you take it from surface water, as Danny pointed out, turns into about 120 acre-feet. That gives us about 50 acre-feet extra water to grow with. But the good news is, yes, number one, we did have to deepen and repair our well. Our well was 175 feet deep for a municipality. That's just not going to cut it. A municipality this size needs a well much deeper. We did that back in 2016, and we got that, the village.
1: Why are you saying me?
0: Because I represented the village at the time.
2: He's a citizen.
0: And I'm also, you know, I'm from here. But if you don't like my use of the word me, I'll say they. The village deepened their well. Are you from the village?
3: Yes.
1: Yeah.
0: Okay, great. Then you and your representatives in 2016 deepened and repaired the well, work they had me do the thing on. So I'll use the word me, I guess. But as the village attorney, I worked on that. Having a 75-foot deep well for a town this size is not tenable. And we also had a very small casing and pipe size, whatever you call it. But anyway, yes, we did deepen and repair it, and we have just moved to get additional water rights. We now have a 50-acre-foot cushion, which is a lot of water, and that will allow the village to grow. And ma'am, you have a question.
4: That's a lot coming in from 4:30. So it is the village's position that the hydrogen plant solar array is federally exempt from what exactly?
0: No. I didn't say federally exempt. I said, and I wish you were here to see the law that I provided, but what I said is that that the state construction industry division, the county, and the municipality do not have any authority to regulate construction of projects that are built by rural electrical cooperatives. I cited the state statute, I cited the National Electrical Code, the New Mexico Electrical Code, the New Mexico Administrative Code, and the PRC decision and the state laws that say that specifically. So not federally exempt, Justin. So Justin's question, hold on, Justin. Justin's question was he thought I said that the project was federally exempt. And I just explained to him I did not say that. The only people that can regulate the project are the federal government and not the state, the county, or the municipality. And what was your next question, Justin?
4: Have the village issued any sort of land use or zoning permit that's required under the village's zoning ordinance?
0: The village, so his question was, has the village given any zoning permit which is required under the village's ordinance? So the answer to Justin's question, as I went over earlier in the presentation, is that the village has authority over things like a solar array, and we did issue a zoning permit for the solar array. We do not have zoning authority over a green hydrogen plant. And so, no, we have not issued one of those, and we are not going to issue one because nobody, the state, the county, or the municipality has zoning authority over a green hydrogen plant. And I'll send you a copy of all the law that I cited, Justin, that shows that.
4: How do you reconcile that the village's ordinance says that no building or other structures shall be erected, moved, or is structurally altered before a permit is issued by the village?
0: So the way his question was, how do I reconcile that with the village's zoning ordinance that says that you can't build anything without the village's permission? And the answer is, this project is exempt under state law. Justin, you're in law school. You know that the United States Constitution contains a supremacy clause, which says the United States, the laws of the United States are supreme to those of the states. The New Mexico Constitution contains a supremacy clause that says its laws are supreme to those of counties and municipalities. The state law says that we have no zoning authority over this project. The supremacy clause says that if the state law says that, we can't make a law that is more strict than the state. And that's the answer to that question. Justin's question is, who is in charge of safety? So the people that are in charge of safety are the federal government. It's being built and inspected by the USDA, by RUS of the USDA, as well as I know that OSHA's been on the site several times. That's who's in charge of safety. The question Justin had is, if somebody wanted to build a building in the village of Cuesta today, where would they apply and who would issue that permit? The process was that the village was had an agreement. The village had an agreement, not in writing, with the county, and the county was issuing our building permits. Due to some of this stuff, I believe that agreement is now being held in abeyance. The village is going to make a decision as to whether or not it wants to renew the agreement with the county, and whether or not the county wants to, will have to decide if it wants to renew the agreement with the village. If not, the village will have to contract with the State Construction Industries Division, which does that for a lot of small municipalities, to issue building permits and do inspections. And that's the answer to that last question. Good to see you, Justin. Thank you. All right. We're good to hear you from you, Justin. Hold on. He was first, and then I'll go to you. Yeah. Yes, sir.
1: Is there something that you can do
2: okay. I'll talk to you later then.
1: To stop the federal government in the way of, you see, we have 6,000 years of recorded history, mankind does, okay? Water always recycles itself, okay? Now, we got a hydrogen plant coming in that 90% of the water is going to be turned into hydrogen, and it's going to get burned. It's going to be released as carbon into the air. It will not return to water. It will not recycle. So can you do something to look into some federal laws to protect the water from being burned? Think about it. Study that up.
3: Valuable resource.
0: He asked if there's something that I can do or the village can do to ask the federal government to protect water from being used in green hydrogen plants, and what it does, for those of you, it takes H2O, which is hydrogen and oxygen, it splits the atoms, saves the hydrogen, and releases the oxygen into the air, and he describes that as water being burned, which it is, it's evaporating, right? And he asked me to look into that. I don't know the answer to that question, I will look into that. But I can't think of anything that comes to hand that a small village can force the federal government to change something that would probably come from the EPA or somebody, Department of Energy, whether or not they allow green hydrogen projects to be built, which as we know they do, and they allow data centers to be built, which you know we know they do. But I'll look into that. Yes, sir.
1: Recycle the water.
0: Yeah.
1: The water is destroyed. It goes away for the first time ever.
5: My name's Guy Ducherry, and I have some property down here.
6: Can you try to get to the microphone so we can get the microphone
0: just
6: to work?
0: Real still, and you just talk as close as you can.
5: Okay. The National Electrical Code that you put in your handout, that's the 2011 edition. And what about the...
6: You are listening to a special meeting of the Village of Cuesta on September 10th in the elementary school gymnasium, where their attorney, Marcus Rael Jr., presented the legal reasons why he felt the village can't stop the hydrogen plant being built by Kit Carson Electric Cooperative, and he took questions from a large crowd of outraged residents. This is KCEI 90.1 FM, Red River Taos.
5: What language supports the exemption in the current rules that were revised in 2020?
0: So
5: if you need to look that up, that's fine. This is an early version.
0: Okay, yeah, you're right. We adopted the 2020, that was the version adopted, then we readopted the 2020 code, but I don't think it's changed, but yeah.
5: And the other thing, in the answer to the last question, the Village of Cuesta could come in to the Office of the State Engineer when they actually apply for the change of use and enter as a protester at the Office of the State Engineer. You can do that. Because they are destroying the water through the electrolyzers. That stuff, it's hydrogen and oxygen gas. It's not that it goes through the electrolyzers and comes out as water vapor. Water's gone. 5% recovery rate. And the other thing is, so the village has no authority to do anything except for zoning.
0: Right.
5: And so the zoning got passed earlier this year to make the heavy industrial area right next to the school, right next to the houses, and within the village limits. Is that right, too?
0: Let me answer that part of the question. As you all know, that was a tailings facility. And under the record of decision, the remedial investigation, in other words, the CERCLA process that the village went through from 2001 until the